0: Tuesday. It marks the biggest single day of attacks in the waterway since April. Washington called Iran's attacks wholly unacceptable. It revoked a waiver that allowed the temporary sale of Iranian oil. Iran's foreign ministry had condemned the move. It says it holds the U.S. responsible for the consequences of breaching their interim agreement, adding that it will take necessary measures to safeguard its interests and national security.
1: Freedom of navigation through the Strait of Hormuz is expected to be a key issue at the ongoing NATO summit in Ankara. But the reluctance of member states to help the U.S. patrol the waterway has prompted President Donald Trump to voice his disappointment with a military alliance.
2: Frankly, if it weren't held in Turkey, where my friend happens to be a very strong leader, a very strong person, it's possible that I wouldn't have attended. I felt I had to attend because of the fact that, you know, I know he's gone all out. It was a big thing to have NATO come to Turkey or any place else. It's a big thing. But we weren't treated well because we did something in Iran. We don't need anybody's help. I didn't even want their help. But before I asked, they said they wouldn't be there.
1: European leaders argue they were not consulted before the US and Israel launched strikes on Iran in February. They say they do not want to be drawn into the conflict, but several have said they are ready to help secure the strait after the war ends.
0: And we take a look now at France, where the far-right leader Marine Le Pen says she will run for president next year, despite being convicted of misappropriating more than $4.5 million in public funds. Her political rivals say the case raises serious questions about integrity and ask whether someone with a criminal conviction should be seeking France's highest office. Ross Cullen has more from Paris.
3: Well, the populist leader made a statement on primetime French television that she will stand in the 2027 presidential election. Marine Le Pen said she would seek a second appeal trial at France's highest court of cassation to try to get her 2025 and 2026 guilty convictions overturned. On Tuesday, during her first appeal trial, judges reduced and changed her original sentence, handed down last year for embezzlement, from a 5-year or 60-month ban on running for public office to a 45-month ban, of which 30 months are suspended. But they also said that she would be sentenced to a 3-year jail term, of which 2 years would be suspended and 1 year spent wearing an electronic bracelet, something Le Pen had previously said would be an impediment to campaigning and which may force her to stand down from running in 2027. But by taking her case to the top court, there is no need right now for her to wear the electronic tag. Le Pen has always maintained her innocence. Now, during her interview, she announced a double ticket for the 2027 election, in which she will run to be president, and her 30-year-old protege, the National Rally Party president Jordan Bardella, would stand as the far-right party's candidate for prime minister. The National Rally, whether Le Pen or Bardella run, are favourites for the presidency, and they are leading in the polls, and they promise a shake-up of France's role in the EU, with a dramatic cut to how much France contributes to the bloc's budget, a review of France's role in NATO, and a lowering of the pension age from 64 to 60. The incumbent president, Emmanuel Macron, is constitutionally barred from seeking a third consecutive term in office. For CNA, I'm Ross Cullen in Paris.
1: In other news, Chinese President Xi Jinping has called for all-out rescue efforts as heavy storms batter parts of the country. Thunderstorms and gale-force winds in Hubei province have killed at least 11 people and injured hundreds of others. Separately, at least 5 people were killed in a landslide in northwestern Gansu province. China has yet to recover from Typhoon Maisak over the weekend, which killed at least 4 people in Guangxi.
0: And we move on now to some more bad weather in India, where torrential rain is flooding parts of the country. At least 13 people have been killed in Mumbai and its suburbs. Flash floods have also hit Jammu and Kashmir, submerging roads, uprooting trees and damaging homes. Many residents are struggling to deal with the deluge as the floods hit unexpectedly. Indian Met officials are warning of more heavy rainfall as the southwest monsoon advances across the country. Meanwhile, Meanwhile,

0: Honey, have you found the one?
1: Yes, Lentor Gardens Residences by Kingsford. 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Perfect for us.
0: Wow, so much to love.
1: And with the North-South Corridor and Cross Island lineup and coming, it's an investment we can't miss.
0: I'm sold. Take me there right now.
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2: Down on a weekday afternoon to catch drivers in the act. I'm looking out for three things: holding or looking at the device in hand, and using the device when it's mounted. In about an hour and a half, we saw seven drivers holding their phones in their hands while their vehicles were moving. Every one of them were glancing at their handheld phones, in one case for about 1 kilometer on a straight road. Most were driving private cars, while some drove company trucks or vans. Three others we observed were using their phones while mounted. However, none of them seemed to drive dangerously.
3: Now, this proposed law doesn't just apply to mobile phones. It can also include a tablet or even a smartwatch. But there's no issue as long as you're wearing it the way it was intended. Mounted devices too are not a problem as long as it's on a proper holder. For example, for navigation. But it's still an offense to install a visual display that poses a distraction or is a safety hazard. So drivers can still hold the device when the vehicle is stationary. But the key point is this: once the vehicle is moving, keep the phone out of your hands.
2: There is no change to penalties. First-time offenders face a fine of up to $1,000 and 6 months jail. Repeat offenders face up to a $2,000 fine and 12 months jail.
4: A 300 drone display and three performers suspended in the air. Well, that is one of the aerial display highlights at this year's National Day Parade. It is also when one of the parade's songs will be performed in one of the highest aerial acts yet. CNA's Nikhil Carter got a sneak peek at one rehearsal where he caught up with Adeline Chua, aerial choreographer for NDP 2026.
5: Joining the 300 drones is electronic music artist Jasmine Soko. She'll be performing her song, You'll Be Okay, in the futuristic part of the show, accompanied by two aerialists. Suspended up to 30 meters, they'll throw in some 360-degree flips.
6: I expected myself to be scared, but then it was more surreal than I think. And then I remember thinking to myself, yeah, I'm going to look forward to rehearsal every time. So I guess it turns out more thrilling than I thought. And also, it is something I don't get to do often. If anything, this almost feels like a once-in-a-lifetime sort of performance.
5: For this four-minute performance, the choreographer's plan was to make full use of the airspace.
7: We play with directions and also dimensions and heights. So there are like, sometimes we are flipping horizontally, sometimes we are flipping front, and then there are times where we are actually facing like completely on the side. So yeah, it does play a part on, like, because it's a 360 harness, I want to make sure that the audiences are seen everywhere.
5: The drone and singing performance will be matched by lighting displays. This will be accompanied by what organizers have called the largest indoor special effects presentation to date, more than two times larger than past displays.
4: And in sports, Switzerland have booked their place in the World Cup quarterfinals after beating Colombia 4-3 on penalties. And neither side could find a breakthrough in a tense last 16 clash, with the match finishing goalless after 120 minutes. In the shootout, Swiss goalkeeper Gregor Kobel saved Cucho Hernandez's penalty before Ruben Vargas scored the decisive spot kick. The victory sends Switzerland into their first World Cup quarterfinal since 1954, where they will meet defending champions Argentina. And those are your headlines. So with me, Haryanto Diman and Andrea Heng. You can get more news by staying with us right here on CNA 938, or you can check out cna.asia. Thank you for staying with us right here on CNA 938. It is the start of the morning report on this midweek Wednesday, 8th of July. Your time is just past 8:11 a.m. Time to get you some traffic updates now. Accident on BKE towards PIE. This is after KJE, causing a bit of a jam till SLE. Do avoid lane 1. Another accident on CTE towards SLE. This is at Jalan Bukit Merah entrance. We have a vehicle that's broken down on TPE towards PIE.

0: the KPE do avoid lane 2. Another vehicle that is stalled on Keppel Road, this is towards City after Cantonment Link, do avoid lane 3. A vehicle that's also broken down on Paya Lebar Road towards Upper Changi, Sims Avenue after PIE, do avoid lane 4. Buckle up, drive safe, do not speed.
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0: Alrighty, wet morning. Thundery showers over many areas in the morning. So if you are heading out now, don't forget your brolies. Temperatures ranging from 25 to 33 degrees Celsius. Stay hydrated, slap on the sunscreen.
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7: This is CNA 938 and you're listening to The Morning Report. Thanks very much for joining us on this Wednesday, the 8th of July. Time now for us to head to the capital of Turkey, where NATO leaders are in the midst of their summit. It's Ankara we're talking about, and the headline is the defense spend from NATO allies, who say they're now averaging close to 4% of GDP, racing towards a 5% target by 2035. But behind that milestone, fresh Russian strikes on Kyiv just hours before the summit opened, a declaration that for the first time calls Russia a long-term threat, and a fresh warning from NATO's chief that Moscow could be ready to move against alliance territory within 4 years.
0: All this as President Donald Trump keeps pressing allies on how much they are paying and how much America's still willing to do. Well, joining us now is Angela Mancini. She is partner at Control Risks. Angela, thank you for joining us this morning on The Morning Report. So allies are now averaging close to 4% of GDP on defense, racing towards 5% by 2035. Mark Rutte is calling that transformational, but there is no penalty for falling short, just like the old 2% target some members missed for years. So what happens if a country doesn't hit the number? Or is this more about managing Trump than a real commitment?
8: Good morning. Thanks for having me on the show. All eyes are looking at this NATO summit in particular because it's really a stress test for alliance cohesion rather than a forum for any, you know, major outcomes, so to speak. But you're raising the exact correct issue, which is what really is the path for the non-US NATO allies towards that 5% defense spending commitment, which they made last year in The Hague, called the Hague Commitment. Some are better than others. I mean, you cited an average, but Germany and then the Baltics and the Nordics are in much better shape towards hitting those commitments than other allies such as Canada, Spain, Italy, or Belgium. So you'll remember that U.S. Secretary of War, Secretary of Defense Pete Hegseth at the Shangri-La Dialogue recently in Singapore had said in his remarks that we may see the U.S. actually prioritize allies that are doing better on the spending, put them, as he said, to the front of the queue. The real issue, I think, here with this NATO summit is, are we going to see more of that messaging? Are we going to actually see implementation of those words? So all to say, I mean, to your point, the U.S. is very serious about wanting to press its NATO allies towards that defense spending, and not everyone's able to get there as quickly as others, and that's really going to be something that is going to be difficult for many to achieve, especially given the global economy.
7: NATO's launched two initiatives so far in the first days of the NATO summit, Angela. A front door for defence firms and the NATO engine, which pulls factory capacity across allies. Now, Rutte says no single country can build enough, and we already know that, especially for air defence. Is that an admission that the alliance still can't produce fast enough despite the increased spending? And will pooling factories across 32 countries actually move it faster?
8: Yeah, I think the pooled mechanisms also on the financing side are beneficial. I don't think there's any question that each individual country, well, let's put it this way, there's no way that each individual country is able to meet those commitments at the current trajectory. That's just not going to happen. So I do think, hats off to NATO Secretary General Mark Rutte for trying to drive forward with others some creative mechanisms here. I do think that pooling will get things further. And of course, he's, as we know, he's known as the Trump whisperer, so to speak. So he's been very good at the messaging to President Trump. And his big messaging here for these couple of days is, number one, the countries individually and collectively are moving down that path. They've increased spending increasing $250 billion in the last 2 years. They're actually moving in the right direction, maybe not far enough, but they're moving. And number two, really trying to push the message that as they have a defense industrial revolution in Europe, that's going to benefit the U.S. They're really trying to drive the message of there could be close to 200,000 U.S. jobs via the $300 billion in arms sales that they would buy from the U.S. and also, of course, from European companies. But all to say, I don't think there's any indication that they're trying to say that each individual country is going to make that spend, but certainly they're trying. They're trying to do creative things to pool their resources, and they're definitely trying to buy back from the U.S., which should make a good economic case for President Trump.
0: Trump keeps slamming allies' budgets, Angela. He called Germany's ridiculous, even as Washington quietly pulls warplanes, ships and submarines out of Europe. Is Europe now paying more for less American backup?
8: Well, that's an interesting way to characterize it. I mean, I think the top line point I'd make there is that, remember, the U.S. pays 60% of the total alliance spend. So I wouldn't look, I look at it less about the U.S., the European partners paying, getting less for paying more. And rather, frankly, it's a needed rebalancing that we've been discussing since the days of President Obama, that the U.S. Does need to take a step back and European countries do need to step up more. I think the challenge here is, while we're in this very needed process of rebalancing, which everyone on all sides is saying, the implementation of it is very rocky because the Europeans in the recent years haven't been accelerating as fast as has been hoped. You've the complication, of course, of Ukraine, the additional transactional complication of the Middle East conflict, where President Trump, as we know, has gotten quite upset with some NATO allies in Europe, not Turkey, but with NATO allies in Europe not, quote unquote, stepping in to help us. So all to say, it is a very tricky time for this NATO alliance, and indeed, I think all eyes are looking to Europe to absorb the fact that indeed they're going to have to be spending more and doing more for their own strategic autonomy. And frankly, I think, the conversations we're hearing that are happening in Europe are that European capitals do want, frankly, a plan B, because with the transactional nature of this U.S. administration, there's a real concern in European capitals about the commitment of the U.S. to the NATO alliance. And, we're hoping that this NATO summit reaffirms that. But there's definitely a recognition that they're looking at a plan B as well.
7: Mm. And the summit at the same time currently is being slightly overshadowed by what happened overnight, where Russian forces struck Kyiv again hours before the summit opened. Now, Mark Rutte calls that Kremlin desperation, not strength. Is that a fair assessment in your eyes? And is Ukraine really forcing Moscow into terror tactics? Or is this about NATO admitting that Ukraine is still very much short on air defense?
8: Well, definitely Ukraine is short on air defense, and we are going to see President Zelensky from Ukraine actually in his conversations in and around the NATO summit really press for more support. But indeed, Ukraine has been having a lot of battlefield success, and Russia's been more on the back foot recently. So it does make sense that we'd expected to see Putin press for, you know, a big ramp up in kinetic activity and in the run up to the summit, because of course, most likely what he's thinking is, if I can look strong, if I can look like I'm having some, you know, kind of recent battlefield gains, the play there would be to potentially reconnect with President Trump and try to convince the U.S. that peace talks should happen and that they should be on terms that are of, you know, quite beneficial to Russia that may not reflect the realities of the battlefield as they stand right now. So a lot of moving parts there, but certainly you can't overstate the concern that European capitals have regarding Russian expansion. There's been talk, as you surely have seen, about whether, you know, Russia might actually move in to do some incursions in other countries just to kind of test it out there. So a lot of concerns there, and that is a bit of a wild card in terms of what President Putin might do to try to have a you know, reconnection, as it were, with President Trump on the matter.
0: So this declaration, Angela, reportedly locks in $70 billion a year for Ukraine, and for the first time calls Russia a long-term threat. But it's happening in Turkey, a NATO member that still buys Russian energy and has bought Russian weapons before. Does that weaken the message, or does it prove NATO can hold together even with members who hedge?
8: Yes, well, it's frankly, it's a bit of both. I think, you know, the fact that this summit's being held in Turkey is quite interesting and critical. Turkey, that relationship that it has with Russia being a NATO member exposes just the complexities and friction points that we are seeing in this, you know, modern geopolitical world. But Turkey, again, it's I think a few years ago might have been seen by some as more of a weak link within the alliance. But now, especially with the relationship it has with the U.S., it's becoming a more indispensable strategic actor, particularly since it stepped up to support the U.S. During the, you know, the, especially in the earlier weeks of the Iran conflict there. So, you know, it is obviously a complicated situation. You will have seen the news that President Trump has even made comments as recently as in the last 24 to 48 hours that, you know, Turkey's a great ally and he's considering lifting sanctions on the F-35 fighter jets that have been sanctioned since Turkey did buy missiles, defense systems from Russia. So it is a complicated situation, but, you know, Turkey is growing in importance to that NATO alliance. And we're going to have to see what the communique says as it relates to all those issues.
7: Something else that Mr. Rutte said at the summit in response to Russia's attacks, he says that Russia could be ready to move against NATO territory by 2030. Now, if his forecast is true, does anything agreed this week actually close that gap in time, or is NATO still preparing for a threat that it has admitted is already close?
8: Well, I think NATO continues to try to prepare for that potential threat. Some analysts would say that it might not be 4 years, it might be sooner, and some analysts would say it might be longer. So the time frame isn't necessarily set in stone. But I think, you know, the real issue I would also raise is the nature of warfare is changing greatly. I mean, if you look at, you know, up until about, let's say, a year ago, NATO members might say that Ukraine is the one that needs aid, but Ukraine has punched so far above its weight in terms of technological military innovation and ability to be agile in terms of its innovation and in terms of how it operates on the battlefield and being able to do those deep strikes within Russian territory, that really, as Europe is looking to rearm and as Europe's looking to become more agile, it's really looking to Ukraine to learn those lessons. So all to say, you know, we may not be projecting correctly if we're looking at you know, old models of fighting warfare. There may be a more accelerated timeline in terms of Russian incursion into other countries, but it'll be very important for European capitals to learn the lessons of that Ukraine has learned in terms of how to fight back and how to really wage modern warfare. And I think that's going to be a very interesting issue to watch going forward, and particularly in these coming days in the NATO summit, is to what extent does Ukraine take a larger role in terms of leadership in military technological innovation in amongst this NATO conversation?
0: Angela, Reuters also toughened NATO's language on China, calling Beijing a key enabler of Russia's war while flagging China's own military buildup. Can NATO actually do anything about that? Or is naming China mostly for show, given it has real leverage over Russia, but, you know, almost none over Beijing?
8: Yes, I think those comments and more broadly, you know, NATO is a security alliance and it's concerned about with the most pressing threats, which, again, you can't overstate the concern that many European capitals have as it relates to Russia. And so they may mention China as it relates to that broader Russian picture, but I don't see an expanded concern to China per se. It's more around how the European capitals and the NATO members are going to defend themselves against a potential Russian incursion. And also, again, looking very starkly at threats, even as recently as the last 24, 48 hours, that President Trump has made as it relates to Greenland. So the main concern out of those European capitals, and that we'll see in the communique we expect, is just really focused on how do we shore up the security of the territory against the primary threat actors that include Russia, and how do we do that in a way that is going to draw on military technological innovation and in a way that is not going to leave any gaps, because if the U.S. were to say they were going to withdraw troops or lower the support, you know, what would the timing and trajectory of that be? Because the last thing European capitals would want to see is any gap in their security defense capabilities. And again, that's where Ukraine can play an important role.
7: Indeed. Angela, just a final question here that we want to squeeze in while we have about 45 seconds or so. We also know that Lee Jae-myung of South Korea, the president, has voiced a deeper partnership with NATO, signing that deal to upgrade its relationship to a defense industrial partnership 2.0. It wants to have more collaboration with NATO. It already is an official global partner of NATO. Outside of the deal technicalities, what's the message that we are gleaning from this, from South Korea?
8: Yeah, I would say in short, what I'd say is the message is in this new era of geopolitics where it's very fluid, we call it a control risk, we call it the new rules, no rules world. What you're seeing here is South Korea, like many countries, is looking for plan B. They're looking for the quote-unquote variable geometry of working with coalitions of the willing, trying to find like-minded partners on issues of critical importance, in this case security, and just trying to, you know, establish new, different, stronger relationships to backstop their own national security needs. And that is something that's not unexpected, and we can expect we might see that from other countries as well.
0: Angela, we are going to be monitoring very closely as the summit wraps up today. Thank you for staying with us and, of course, for sharing your insights this morning. We've been speaking there with Angela Mancini, partner at Control Risks.
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7: The latest news headlines at 8:30 here on CNA 938. Extreme wet weather is wreaking havoc across Asia, with storms and heavy downpours leaving a trail of destruction. Two tornadoes in China triggered floods and landslides, killing at least 20 people. India is also grappling with days of torrential and monsoon rains. More than a dozen people have been killed, with roads and infrastructure flooded. In Bangladesh, deadly landslides have swept through Rohingya refugee camps, claiming more lives. And in the Philippines, communities are bracing for the impact of another typhoon. Experts are warning of more droughts and floods as the current El Niño weather phenomenon is on track to becoming one of the strongest on record. Well, Chinese President Xi Jinping has called for an all-out rescue effort as heavy storms batter parts of the country. Thunderstorms and gale force winds in Hubei province have killed at least 11 people and injured hundreds of others. Separately, at least 5 people were killed in a landslide in northwestern Gansu province. China has yet to recover from Typhoon Maysak over the weekend, which killed at least 4 people in Guangxi. CNA's Deborah Wong has more on the situation.
11: Our contacts in Nanning, the capital city of Guangxi, tell us that the main city is largely fine, but the worst hit areas are 2 counties in Nanning, which is about 100 kilometers away from the central city. We're talking about places in Hengzhou and Binyang, where they've experienced record-breaking rainfall over the last night, and they've also seen water breaching dams. And so state media are reporting now 4 dead and 8 missing, all in Hengzhou. Now, Hengzhou, where the floods have been quite severe, produces over 80% of the country's jasmine flowers and tea. We've been seeing videos of crops being submerged, so economic losses are expected to be quite high. In fact, the entire Guangxi region is China's largest agricultural... It's a huge agricultural major hub, so, you know, we can expect some losses to be really calculated at the end of the flooding season to be quite high down the road. So authorities have so far dispatched about 150,000 disaster relief items to Guangxi province, and we're seeing some budget amounting to about nearly $14 million dispatched for recovery efforts in that province. And they've also sent 160 rescue workers to badly hit areas for evacuation, especially in the area, in the townships that have experienced inundation by the breached dams. We saw videos of rescue boats, drones searching for people overnight. Many villages right now are still cut off by flood, so we're seeing rescue workers attempting to reach them by boat, sending them food supplies, water supplies, but evacuation efforts still remain slow because flood waters are still high. But aside from that, even if China is still reeling from the effects of Typhoon Maysak, they're also bracing for impact this weekend as typhoon, Super Typhoon Bavi is expected to hit the coastal regions of Zhejiang and Fujian on Sunday.
7: The Home Affairs Ministry says investigations into online posts targeting Singapore's Indian community have not uncovered any evidence of a coordinated campaign. The government blocked 14 posts last month under the Online Criminal Harms Act after finding that they sought to incite ill will against the Indian community and undermine Singapore's multiculturalism. Here's Minister of State for Home Affairs, Goh Pei Ming.
12: There is currently no evidence to suggest that this is a coordinated campaign by any particular government or organisation. Investigations revealed that the content likely originated from a China-based platform and was subsequently carried on other platforms and websites, including those on our local information space.
7: Mr. Goh adds that the case also reflects a broader trend of AI-enabled and other inauthentic content making its way into Singapore's online information space. He says authorities are keeping a close watch.
12: In recent years, there has been an increase in AI-enabled and inauthentic content on a range of topics which has seeped into Singapore's online info space. We monitor the info space closely and will not hesitate to take measures if it's in Singapore's interests.
0: With the time coming up to 8:35, let's get you some business updates. Oil prices rose after the US military unleashed a new wave of strikes against Iran, following attacks on 3 tankers in the Strait of Hormuz. Prices have been falling as concerns about supply disruptions eased, with the Brent crude fully erasing the war premium that had built up in recent months. The United States Energy Agency said it expected global oil shipments to bounce back to pre-war levels by the end of the year, months earlier than a previous estimate. Increased oil flows have triggered warnings from some leading banks that a glut could return. Competition to find buyers is already heating up, with Saudi Arabia offering its biggest discount to Asia in more than 2 decades. While tanker traffic along the Strait of Hormuz has been recovering, it remains below pre-conflict levels. The Joint Maritime Information Centre, a naval coalition led by the US, says the threat level to ships has increased to severe after the recent attacks. Asia-Pacific markets are starting the trading day on the back foot as investors question the sustainability of the AI-driven rally and monitor developments in the Middle East. Australia's ASX 200 has fallen by more than 1%. South Korea's KOSPI has dropped more than 2% as traders sell off Samsung and SK Hynix shares. Japan's Nikkei 225 is around 1% lower. Now, despite the market pessimism, Bloomberg reports that SK Hynix's $28 billion US listing is multiple times oversubscribed, ahead of its pricing on Thursday. Michael Kelly is Global Head of Multi-Asset at Pinebridge Investments. He explains why he remains bullish on AI investments despite the recent downturn.
13: You know, in every big long investment cycle that entered in a new technology, you know, one day it would ultimately be overbuilt. But, you know, you started hearing those overbuilding, irrational, exuberance kind of comments in 94. The market tipped over in early 2000. We think it's probably 1996. We're nowhere near this being mature. It's actually reaccelerating. Agentics is the killer app that sends this technology on a much faster growth trajectory. And that just happened in January. So there's a long, long way to go. The bubble fears, I'm glad they're here because they'll keep the bubbles away and you'll be able to still get reasonable prices on things like hyperscalers for tremendous growth ahead.
0: 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The proposed law could take effect in 2028, strengthening Singapore's position as a regional risk management hub. CNA's Nashwa Rohim with more.
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7: Deputy Prime Minister Gan Kim Yong highlighted these concerns at an industry event last month. 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
15: What's a protected cell company, or PCC, and how does it work? A PCC is a single legal entity which separates its risk and assets into what's described as cells. So what this means is that if one part of the company gets into trouble, the others are left safe and unaffected. Take, for instance, an insurance company that offers different policies for cars, homes, and travel. In a traditional corporate structure, all these assets sit in the same pool. So if there's a big spike in car accident claims, it puts the whole company's money at risk, including the other insurance policies. But with the PCC, the insurer keeps the money at risk for all these policies separate. If there's a big loss, it only affects one cell. And it's not just companies that benefit.
16: With climate change or natural disasters, the idea is the same. These are events that are highly uncertain, and therefore insurance companies have to find ways of being able to spread the risk across their different portfolio. So again, being able to isolate this risk under a certain cell structure or certain isolated structure then allows for this risk to be contained, and therefore the insurance companies will be more willing to undertake such fundings. From the consumer point of view, that also helps. So if you think about, for example, food security, the fact that natural disasters may affect food production.
15: With this, it's hoped that Singapore can become a stronger financial hub by attracting more companies while keeping policyholders and investors safe.
0: You also heard from Associate Professor Goh Pui Kwan from the Department of Analytics and Operations at NUS Business School. Get business news as it breaks by staying with us right here on CNA 938, or you can head on to cna.asia. All right, hope you're keeping safe on the roads as I get you some traffic news now. A vehicle that's broken down on AYE towards Tuas, this is after Penjuru Road. Another vehicle that is stalled on BKE towards PIE, this is after SLE. A vehicle that is stalled as well on KJE towards PIE after Choa Chu Kang Drive. Traffic heavy on ECP towards City between Ford Road and Bedok South Avenue 1. A bit of congestion as well in CTE Tunnel towards AYE at Havelock Road exit. And traffic is also heavy on Dunyan Road towards City between Newton Road and Whitley Road. Buckle up, drive safe, do not speed.
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7: All the stock of food is making me hungry, as always. And I think our producers are hungry too, because we also are seeing promotions of different kinds of food from our beloved fast food brands. Mm,
0: and ahead of National Day especially, right?
7: Because yeah.
0: We're about a month away.
7: Yes, thereabouts, right?
0: Thereabouts a month away. So what are we talking about? Starting from tomorrow, which is exactly a month before this National Day, McDonald's has worked together with local snack chain Old Chang Kee to come out, of course, with their National Day collaboration. It features a new curry potato chicken burger. And okay, this one I'm a bit confused. Rendang curry beef burger.
7: Okay, so is it rendang with curry, or are they calling rendang a type of curry?
0: Exactly right. So yeah. I don't know.
7: Because I don't know. Would you consider rendang a type of curry?
0: No, not at all. Because the ingredients used to make these two dishes are different, right?
7: That's true. I mean, well, some depends. Some places make rendang with the same spices.
0: Okay.
7: My family doesn't.
0: Okay.
7: So it depends on where you're from. But there's no curry powder. And not all curries have curry powder, do they?
0: I thought they do. That's the thing, right? I mean, in Malay, we call rempah curry, right? And
7: correct.
0: That is the ingredient that is needed to make your curry.
7: True, true. The spice mix, rather than spices.
0: Correct. So the rendang is different. But unless, what do I know about cooking? I mean,
7: unless they mean that they mix rendang and curry together to make one flavor, it wouldn't be unfounded. But anyway.
0: Anyway, correct. And this is what I always look forward to. Shaker fries, actually.
7: Oh, do you?
0: I do, actually. And I always look forward to the different flavors that they come up with, the different powders.
7: Okay, so what's your favorite bean so far?
0: Oh, this was a long time ago. I don't know if you remember. It's the black pepper shaker fries.
7: Oh, my goodness. You know, I really, really miss when they do not have it anymore, the McPepper burger.
0: Yes. So it's...
7: I don't understand why they don't bring that back. I don't understand. Like, the McPepper burger was like...
0: Yeah, I don't know, man.
7: The bomb. I loved it. Yeah. And it's sad that they never bring it back. Yeah. They brought it back like one time. I think... maybe a few years ago, either before or during COVID. And I was thrilled, right?
0: Yeah.
7: And I was like, okay, I've marked my calendars.
0: Yeah.
7: I had it once and then it was too late for me to go back for another. And it was over in a week. It was sad.
0: It was very quick, right?
7: Yeah.
0: Yeah. Okay, thing is, on top of this whole collaboration, there is something that almost all of Singaporeans, we love about McDonald's is the curry sauce.
7: Oh yeah,
0: that comes.
7: I think it's a Singapore McDonald's Singapore invention.
0: Exactly,
7: actually. Yeah.
0: Exactly.
7: Yeah.
0: So you know what? If you are a curry sauce lover from McDonald's, you can also purchase because they're going to have those bottles as well of curry sauce.
7: Okay.
0: Bottle form. Yep. So mark your calendars from tomorrow, 9th July, ahead of National Day. Mm-hmm. There is this something that you can look forward to.
7: All right. So speaking of Singapore and buying stuff, when we apparently lose faith in a brand, we apparently just dump them. We clean break up with them with no explanation. We walk away quietly. That's the finding of a survey done by the very first time by Ogilvy and YouGov. It's no news doesn't mean good news in the Singapore context. When Singapore consumers no longer believe or trust in a brand, they just walk away. They don't complain, which was actually the surprising bit as well.
0: Yeah.
7: We don't complain. We just walk away. This is the inaugural 2026 APAC Believability Index. That's the finding that we wanted to pick up on.
0: Yeah, correct. And on top of that also, it found that consumers, they are far more likely to abandon a brand because it failed to deliver on its promises. That is compared to a smaller group who leave because of poor business ethics or exaggerated sustainability claims. So early on Open for Business, we actually spoke with Q Akasha, Managing Director for PR, Influence and Social at Ogilvy Singapore and Malaysia. She started by telling us what prompted Ogilvy to embark on this inaugural study.
1: We think about it. The world is moving a lot faster, right? There's AI, there's a lot of fake news And I think what that means is that while trust is something long-term, believability is something that measures what happens more immediately. Because every time you make a claim, every time you launch a product, the consumer runs through something we call the believability filter. And if you fail that filter, it's not just about your reputation and trust in the longer term. It actually affects what the customer does at that point in time. So when we look at it, trust is something long-term. Believability, because of how rapidly things are changing, is a measure that affects commercials. So trust, long-term reputation, believability affects business immediately. So if you're not believable as a brand or an organization today, it affects your business results today.
7: Right.
1: And I think that's the big reason why we're doing this.
7: Okay. It's very interesting as well, because I think I watched a video on Instagram about how businesses and brands today need to believe in their own story and form that culture to make the consumer also latch on and believe in that brand, rather than just throwing promotions and marketing the products in your face. I think that's a very interesting takeaway, very much aligned with what you just said, Q. So one of the headline findings, which my colleague very proudly pointed out, is that 92% of Singaporeans do not complain. They simply walk away when they no longer believe in a brand, when they no longer trust the brand. So why do you think this is happening? How is it that Singaporeans are not complaining about the brands that they no longer believe or trust in?
1: Okay, and this was an interesting finding for us, right? And we call it the polite but brutal breakup. Why is it so? Because of three different things. And I think you would be you can relate to this. I think the first is that in Singapore, everything works. Everything generally works. So when it doesn't work, it's like, okay, fine, whatever, I'll move on, right? We get used to it. The second part is Singapore is very frictionless because we're very digitally savvy. So it's very easy to switch. Okay, this app is not working, fine, I'll move on to the other. And the last part, I think, speaks to, I guess, the lack of patience of Singaporeans, in that if I complain, things don't change immediately, I don't have time for this, I'm going to move on. So when you look at these three elements, you realize that Singaporeans just disengage because it's a lot easier to switch. And again, that is something that brands and organizations need to be conscious of, because it's scary, right? You don't know that that you have a bunch of people who are not buying your product anymore and going to your competitors until you see your financial results
7: I must be a very Singaporean girlfriend then.
0: I was just about to say, it sounds like my previous dates.
7: Sound like all my exes will totally agree that I am very Singaporean in that respect. No, but you're absolutely right. I think that's absolutely a consumer pattern here. Yeah.
0: Polite but brutal breakup.
7: It's just easier. It's just easier to like, okay, bye.
0: Correct. Okay, so Q, on that note then, how should companies rethink the way they measure customer trust and satisfaction?
1: I think the first thing is when you look at comms, people just look at, oh, okay, what's happening on social media? What are the conversations happening? But we know that in Singapore, only less than 1 in 10 are actually saying something on social media. So that's a very loud and vocal crowd, but a major minority, right? Like a significant minority. So what needs to happen is that, yes, you look at social conversations, but you also need to connect it with user experience and how your website is performing and results on a regular basis. So it's when you connect everything together, then you realize, oh, okay, there is a gap. And you understand what that gap is, because when you're not believable, it affects your business results, sales. And when you marry everything together and look at it, then you realize, okay, there is an issue, I need to address it. Just looking at social media, for example, is not enough.
7: That said, I mean, the report also suggests that trust isn't necessarily lost forever. So you can salvage, the loss in trust. You can patch up with the customers that have broken up with you, right? So what separates the brands that can successfully do this, rebuild that trust, rebuild that relationship with their customers versus those that cannot seem to recover from that breakup?
1: Okay, I think the thing is, this is very intuitive. We know it, right? Like, an apology is important, but it's not enough. So even when you're in a fight with your partner or spouse, it's the same thing, right? An apology is great, but your action is more important. So that's something that we found in our survey, which is you need action over apology. It's not to say you don't apologize, but there's no point of an apology if you don't action on it. And I think what we've also found that's even more interesting this time around is that if you apologize but you don't take action, that's actually even worse for your brand. So you become even less believable, because you know consumers today are a lot savvier and a lot less tolerant of things that may not be accurate, or that things that you cannot follow through on.
7: On that note, I mean, we seem to, I mean, for thus far, the conversation sounds like Singaporean consumers are a pretty brutal brunch, a bunch, I mean. How do we compare to others in the region? Because I understand that the survey also covers other parts of the world. So how do we compare as customers when it comes to brand trust and just dropping them versus our counterparts in the region?
1: So we surveyed 7 markets across APAC. And I think the biggest difference is that Singapore consumers place significantly higher belief and greater belief in governments, institutional and credential sources compared with much of the region. So for example, in countries like Australia and Philippines, peer influence as well as lived experience matter more when it comes to believability. So that is the biggest, maybe not surprising for many, because we are used to a very credible and stable government and institutions. Institutional trust has always been there. That's something that came out the most.
7: Yeah, and I mean, that explains the Singapore consumer behavior when it comes to trust. The moment you lose that credibility, like you said, polite but brutal. That's the end of it for you.
0: Drop it like it's a hot potato.
7: Yeah.
0: That's what they call it.
7: Correct, yeah.
0: Okay, Q, if there is one misconception businesses still have about building trust today, what would you most like to change?
1: I think the biggest takeaway from this survey, and we look at it across demographics and across markets, is that you cannot apply a lazy demographic stereotype because it can be a commercial liability. Why do I say that, right? Like, when you look at it, Gen Z's actually index highest for trusting official government sources across APAC, while 60% of baby boomers reject institution and only trust the unvarnished lived experience of their peers. But in Singapore, it's almost the exact opposite. here, the top-down loyalists are your baby boomers. About 7 in 10 find that institutional sources are highly believable. And actually, it's the millennials who have abandoned institutional deference, because only 45%, so that's less than 1 in 2, actually rely entirely on peer validation and lived experience. So you need to know your audiences within a market, across the region, and nuance how you communicate with them, right? And I think that's something that brands and organizations need to know. It's not a one-size-fits-all.
0: Yeah.
7: Hearing there from Q Akasha, Managing Director for PR, Influence and Social at Ogilvy Singapore and Malaysia. Don't go anywhere. The 9 o'clock news coming right up and our big question for this week.
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7: Good morning. Thanks very much for making us your choice today. It's Wednesday, the 8th of July. The 2026 NATO summit is underway in Ankara, Turkey. And US President Donald Trump is pressing allies again on their defense spending.
0: And we are asking you for the big question this week. How will not using our phones make us safer drivers? Let us know on text or an audio note at 963-11938.
7: Good morning. Here are the latest headlines from the CNA newsroom at 9 a.m. The U.S. says its forces have begun launching a series of powerful strikes against Iran in response to its attacks on commercial shipping in the Strait of Hormuz. Three ships, including a Saudi-flagged crude oil tanker and a Qatari LNG tanker, were hit on Tuesday. It marks the biggest single day of attacks in the waterway since April. Washington called Iran's attacks wholly unacceptable. It revoked a waiver that allowed the temporary sale of Iranian oil. Iran's foreign ministry has condemned the move. It says it holds the U.S. responsible for the consequences of breaching their interim agreement, adding that it will take necessary measures to safeguard its interests and national security. Jagruti Dave has been tracking these developments for CNA and tells us how these attacks may impact efforts to reach a lasting peace agreement.
1: These latest strikes do have raised the prospect of potential delays to the ongoing peace talks. Remember, this is not the first time that strikes have been exchanged over the Strait of Hormuz. More than a week ago, there were tit-for-tat retaliatory strikes between the US and Iran over the Strait of Hormuz, with both sides accusing the other of breaching the terms of that interim peace deal. The US accusing Iran back then of attacking ships in the Strait, and they're doing so now. Except this time, the US appears to have upped the ante. Officials are telling the Axios publication that these strikes are 4 to 5 times greater in power and scope than those conducted 10 days ago. So really, it depends on what Iran does next. If we go back to retaliatory tit-for-tat strikes, I think we could see delays in the peace talks. Remember, the technical talks concluded last week, and they were set to resume as early as possible following the funeral of Iran's late Ayatollah. And they could potentially delay those talks. But remember, even after those tit-for-tat escalations, they did come back to the table for those technical talks. There is a sense on both sides that a more lasting peace deal does need to happen domestically, here in the US at least. Rising oil prices are really a point of concern in the looking ahead to the upcoming midterm elections. So I think there is a real emphasis on the need to come to the table. But as we've seen in the past in talks between Iran and the US, there are months of two steps forward, one step back before progress is made.
0: And we now look at freedom of navigation through the Strait of Hormuz is expected to be a key issue at the ongoing NATO summit in Ankara. But the reluctance of member states to help the US patrol the waterway has prompted President Donald Trump to voice his disappointment with the military alliance.
2: Frankly, if it weren't held in Turkey, where my friend happens to be a very strong leader, a very strong person, it's possible that I wouldn't have attended. I felt I had to attend because of the fact that, you know, I know he's gone all out. It was a big thing to have NATO come to Turkey or any place else. It's a big thing. But we weren't treated well because we did something in Iran. We don't need anybody's help. I didn't even want their help. But before I asked, they said they wouldn't be there.
0: European leaders argue they were not consulted before the US and Israel launched strikes on Iran in February. They say they do not want to be drawn into the conflict, but several have said they are ready to help secure the Strait after the war ends.
7: NATO Chief Mark Rutte has called for a transatlantic defense industrial revolution. He says European countries have made billions of dollars in arms deals as NATO seeks to turn spending pledged into concrete action. US President Trump has pushed NATO members to raise defense spending to 5% of their GDP by 2035. William Denslow reports from the Turkish capital Ankara, where the NATO summit is being held.
3: This NATO summit here in Ankara coincides with the World Cup. Making reference to that, we've heard from Mark Rutte, NATO's Secretary General. He says that no team can win with just one brilliant player. And for a team to be successful, it must be built on strong defence. Now, that is really the core message from this summit here in Ankara. Last year, NATO leaders agreed to significantly boost defence spending from 2% annual GDP on defence to 5% come the year 2035. Substantial progress has been made. Canada and European allies have seen a near 20% increase in defence spending. Mark Rutte says that this is just the start. He says that progress at this summit has been made when it comes to pledges, when it comes to satellites, when it comes to drone technology, as well as aircrafts. He says that this is just the start of NATO really seriously converting this cash into tangible military capabilities. But Mark Rutte says that more is still needed. He says that China, Iran, Russia are all coordinating more and NATO must be ready. This is also a message shared by Volodymyr Zelensky, Ukraine's president, who is here in Ankara to meet with NATO allies. He says that Ukraine has the capacity to defend itself, but one thing that Kyiv desperately needs is air defences. For NATO allies, it's a race against time to ramp up their defence capacity. Russia is spending nearly half of its budget every year on defence, and as far as NATO allies are concerned, they're in a race against time against the Trump administration. The US has set a 6-month deadline for Europe

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1: Was first reported.
2: First responders and structural engineers are working closely with the project engineer to develop plans to shore up the impacted floor. If the floor is deemed to be secure, engineers will enter and begin shoring up the building. As we await the arrivals of materials that will stabilize the building, DOB engineers have been investigating with FDNY drones. This is an extremely serious situation, and I am thankful to our first responders for quickly arriving at the site and to New Yorkers for reacting calmly and with urgency.
1: As a precaution, police have closed the streets around the unstable building as engineers work to stabilize the structure.
3: And coming down to Singapore now, it will invest $800 million in transport research and innovation over the next 5 years. The funding, which is more than double the amount committed over the last 5 years, aims to strengthen Singapore's position as a global transport and connectivity hub. CNA's Angela Lim reports.
4: Announcing the move in Parliament, Acting Transport Minister Jeffrey Seow says Singapore must continue investing in new technologies to stay competitive as global supply chains become increasingly digital.
5: We will use these funds to back ideas that could completely transform how transport operates today. For instance, imagine a fully automated MRT depot that maintains and repairs our trains more efficiently, or an AI-enabled air traffic management system that increases our regional airspace capacity to accommodate the needs of all the airports around us. If these projects succeed in the next decade, Singapore will still remain as one of the world's major transport and logistics hubs, but it will look completely different.
4: The funding comes under the National Research Foundation's RIE 2030 plan. About two-thirds will go towards autonomy and digital twins. The remaining will support research, including AI-enabled air traffic management and smart port analytics. The motion was tabled by the Government Parliamentary Committee for Transport, chaired by Ms. Tin Pei Ling.
6: So the strategy for Singapore's long-term economic competitiveness is multimodal global connectivity. The critical success factors for achieving it are three: frontier technologies, international cooperation, and world-class infrastructure. Together, they serve one ultimate goal: generating and anchoring meaningful jobs for Singaporeans to take up and grow in.
3: And that's the news. I'm Andrea Heng with Hairianto Diman. Get headlines anytime on CNA 938 and CNA.asia.
1: Thank you for staying with us right here on CNA 938. Your time is 9:10 a.m. Let's get you some traffic updates. Accident on SLE towards BKE. This is after Woodlands Avenue 2. A vehicle that's broken down on KJE towards PIE. This is after Choa Chu Kang Drive. Another vehicle that is stalled on MacRitchie Viaduct towards Queensway after Braddell Road. Do avoid Lane 1. If you are going to be out and about, please drive with care.
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1: Thundery showers over many areas in the morning expected. Temperatures ranging from 24 to 32 degrees Celsius. As always, stay hydrated, slap on the sunscreen.
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9: 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And caught it on camera?

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2: Good morning. Mm-hmm. This is the Morning Report on CNA 938. Welcome, welcome, welcome. It is Wednesday, the 8th of July. That means we are ready with our big question for this week to be discussed on our show tomorrow. The big question is,
3: how will not using our phones make us safer drivers? Okay, so we are asking this because yesterday in Parliament, proposed changes to an existing law, they have been tabled in Parliament. So drivers in Singapore, take note because you may soon be committing an offence by simply holding your mobile devices when your vehicles are moving. So even if you're not using it, you're just holding it, it's in your hands, your vehicle is moving, you are committing an offence.
2: I think the point is, you know, when you go to driving school, they always tell you to keep both hands on the steering wheel.
3: Exactly.
2: I think this is exactly why they are enhancing the law to make it more specific to smartphone usage. And the thing is, smartphone usage wasn't a problem when we were learning to drive. So I think it has, we're not saying that it has explicitly led to accidents, but I think overall, it is generally safer if you don't have your phone in your hand, not just because you're only left with one hand on the steering wheel. It's also a distraction.
3: Exactly.
2: And we're on our phones all the time.
3: Exactly, yeah.
2: I have even received texts from people replying me while driving. And I don't think that's safe. I mean, we have had listeners do that, but they are always, they always assure us that they are parked somewhere safe. Then, and I think even if you're not moving in a traffic jam, I still don't think it's safe. Because you come to a stop in a traffic jam, I don't think that makes it safe. If you're parked in a parking lot, sure, because your car is in park, you're not distracted, you don't have to pay attention to your surroundings as much.
3: Indeed.
2: So then you use your phone while it's parked, okay, fine.
3: Yeah. Okay, thing is, right, this law doesn't just quite apply only to mobile phones.
2: Okay,
3: it can also include a tablet or a smartwatch. Okay, so before you tell us, Haryanto, Andrea, but then my smartwatch is on my hand, do I have to take it out?
2: We wear smartwatches too, by the way, and we are both drivers.
3: Yeah, so don't have to. If it's what it's intended to be, which is on your wrist, sure. But
2: not operating it.
3: Yeah. You know, you cannot be like, okay, check, and then your hand, and then you're tapping on it and all that.
2: Yeah.
3: Then maybe not.
2: That's
3: right?
2: True. You can actually set up a setting on your smartwatch to have do not disturb while driving.
3: Ah, there we go.
2: So then you are not distracted by alerts.
3: Yeah,
2: then
3: exactly,
2: you don't.
3: Right?
2: You may not be tapping on them, but the haptics and all that. And all that. Yeah. You tend to faster pay attention, right? I think that's one way. Around it.
3: You know, okay, so let's segue a little bit. So talking about this haptic and then the alert that you've got on your watch.
2: You're not wearing your smartwatch
3: today.
2: Yeah,
3: I'm not wearing my smartwatch. It's been a while, I haven't been actually. It's because, okay, this is the reason why. Okay, so I was with a group of friends.
2: Right.
3: We were hanging out and I was on my watch. And, you know, I was just engaging in conversation, but without realizing...
2: You were looking at it.
3: I kept on looking at my watch. And then my friends, they were like, oh, do you have to go somewhere? Are you rushing somewhere? And then I'm like, oh no, they thought that I was checking the time when in fact I was looking at alerts.
2: Yes.
3: And it's so natural, right? Because, you know, you kind of just without thinking, you just look at it and all that, like you always do. And then I go like, oh, wait a minute. And it feels like I'm sending the wrong signal.
2: I get it.
3: Yeah, right? And the thing is, it's with my friends. So that's okay. They understood.
2: Mm-hmm.
3: But can you imagine if, let's say, you're in an important meeting.
2: Yeah.
3: You are going for a job interview, for example. Or you, for us, you know, we go out on events and all that. And sometimes, you know, we have to speak with...
2: It just feels rude. It just seems rude.
3: Exactly.
2: Yeah. So I think you can, again, set up a setting to make sure that you are not disturbed by your alerts while you are with... important company. But the other way, which I've started to do, is to ignore the haptics. So they're like, okay, I know my watch is buzzing, yeah, but I'm so locked in conversation that I'm just not going to pay attention to my watch.
3: Good. Yeah.
2: It took a while.
3: Yeah,
2: it took a while because I think I had the same experience as you. They're like, they thought I was rude. They're like, do you need to go somewhere? Are you rushing off? I was like, no. I'm just looking at messages on my watch. So I explained it. So I think it goes two ways. I've also learned to explain to my company, whosoever company I'm in, that I'm actually just looking at messages on my watch. Don't worry, it's not that I have to go anywhere anytime soon. I will tell you if I do need to. But it's also I've learned to ignore some of the less important alerts.
3: Yeah. So that exactly right. It points to that distraction element.
2: Precisely, and which is why it's included in this proposed new law. Again, it's proposed, meaning it's not set in stone just yet. It's just being mooted in Parliament. But I think very likely it is going to be passed because of just how dangerous it can be. So the question becomes, you know, when you are when you have your phone for navigation, and a lot of people need that. We're very reliant on our phones for navigation, right? If it's mounted on the dashboard, proper mounting and everything,
3: that's okay. Yeah, that's okay.
2: What if I need to tap certain things, right? During the journey.
3: Yeah, that is the gray area.
2: But then again, how often do we need to tap on it? Because once you set navigation, you're done.
3: Yeah.
2: Yeah. Sometimes I do notice some drivers do this. They tap and they look at the map, they scroll the map to see if there's a better route or not. Mm. You know, that's going to be a gray area, I think, because sometimes I do that too. It's like, oh, I want to get out of this jam. Can I switch routes? So then it becomes a question of, are we being too reliant on our navigation tools?
3: Yeah.
2: You know, it's always good. What was life like before we had...
3: Yeah, exactly. We survived.
2: Phones, right? Yeah, exactly. So, I don't know. It's a whole... It's a bag. It's a bag of concerns. What do you think, though? Do you think that not using our phones is going to make us safer drivers on the roads? Let us know. 963-11938. By the way, maybe you can explain to us how it's going to work, how TP is going to detect this, how enforcement is going to work.
3: Under current laws, you are committing an offense if you're operating it, right? So currently now, photos, videos and all that, or TP when they approach you, it's almost also quite difficult to enforce. Like, you know, a TP can come up to me and say like, hey, you were operating your phone. And I could say, no, I was just holding on to it.
2: Where's the proof?
3: Okay. Exactly. So now to cut all that, as long as there is a video proof, a photo proof of you having your mobile phone or any of these devices in your hand, that's it. Clear cut. You have committed an offense.
2: So it makes it easier for enforcement.
3: Exactly.
2: Okay, got it.
3: Correct.
2: So once again, we want to ask you, before we repeat the question, we have a text from Michael. Thanks, Michael, for texting us. Michael says, if not holding our phones makes us safer drivers, then it should extend to other things like food, drinks, cigarettes. I saw something about grooming, personal grooming.
3: Yes.
2: What makes us really dangerous, Michael says, are drivers who mount their phones but text messages, watch videos while driving. I have actually been in rides before where this is happening.
3: Yeah.
2: They have two phones, one on each side. One is for navigation and for the PHV app. Another one is their personal phone, presumably. Sometimes
3: some sort of video.
2: Yeah, some video is playing. I mean, if the phone is plugged into the car's sound system to play music, I get that. Then you're not really touching it, right?
3: Yeah.
2: I suppose. But I have seen videos actually being like playing in the background, like dramas.
3: Oh, dear.
2: I'm like, wow, my company not good enough.
3: I think what is most important is that your eyes must be on the roads. That's it.
2: Exactly. And
3: right?
2: The and spatial awareness.
3: Yeah.
2: I think a lot of people like that. And I'm coming from the POV of a fellow driver. Mm. We both drive, right?
3: Yeah.
2: And like I do see and notice that people are not checking their surroundings enough. I feel like they've forgotten what blind spots are.
3: Yeah.
2: I don't see anyone really looking past their shoulder, for example. And it's become a bit of a habit. So, we're going to ask you to, we're going to turn over the question to you now. We see messages coming in on our phones, by the way. Thanks. How will not using our phones make us safer drivers? Text us or send us an audio note, please. 963-11938. And if you are a PHV driver, we want to talk to you as well, because this is going to affect you the most, presumably. So let us know how it's going to affect you and your work as well.
3: Alrighty, we will now head to Ankara, Turkey, where the NATO leaders are in the midst of their summit. The headline number is defense spending. Allies say they are now averaging close to 4% of GDP, racing toward a 5% target by 2035. But behind that milestone, fresh Russian strikes on Kyiv just hours before the summit opened, a declaration that for the first time calls Russia a long-term threat, and a fresh warning from NATO's chief that Moscow could be ready to move against the alliance territory within 4 years.
2: All this as President Trump keeps pressing allies on how much they are paying and how much America is still willing to do. Earlier, we spoke with Angela Mancini, partner at Control Risks, who told us what happens if a country doesn't hit the target number of defense spending.
4: All eyes are looking at this NATO summit in particular because it's really a stress test for alliance cohesion rather than a forum for any, you know, major outcomes, so to speak. But you're raising the exact correct issue, which is what really is the path for the non-US NATO allies towards that 5% defense spending commitment, which they made last year in The Hague, called The Hague Commitment. Some are better than others. I mean, you cited an average, but Germany and then the Baltics and the Nordics are in much better shape towards hitting those commitments than other allies such as Canada, Spain, Italy, or Belgium. So you'll remember that U.S. Secretary of War, Secretary of Defense Pete Hegseth at the Shangri-La Dialogue recently in Singapore had said in his remarks that we may see the U.S. actually prioritize allies that are doing better on the spending, put them, as he said, to the front of the queue. The real issue, I think, here with this NATO summit is, are we going to see more of that messaging? Are we going to actually see implementation of those words? So all to say, I mean, to your point, the U.S. is very serious about wanting to press its NATO allies towards that defense spending, and not everyone's able to get there as quickly as others, and that's really going to be something that is going to be difficult for many to achieve, especially given the global economy.
2: NATO's launched two initiatives so far in the first days of the NATO summit, Angela. A front door for defense firms and the NATO engine, which pulls factory capacity across allies. Now, Uruta says no single country can build enough, and we already know that, especially for air defense. Is that an admission that the alliance still can't produce fast enough despite the increased spending? And will pooling factories across 32 countries actually move it faster?
4: Yeah, I think the pooled mechanisms also on the financing side are beneficial. I don't think there's any question that each individual country, well, let's put it this way, there's no way that each individual country is able to meet those commitments at the current trajectory. That's just not going to happen. So I do think, hats off to NATO Secretary General Mark Rutte for trying to drive forward with others some creative mechanisms here. I do think that pooling will get things further. And of course, he's, as we know, he's known as the Trump whisperer, so to speak. So he's been very good at the messaging to President Trump. And his big messaging here for these couple of days is, number one, the countries individually and collectively are moving down that path. They've increased spending increased in $250 billion in the last 2 years. They're actually moving in the right direction, maybe not far enough, but they're moving. And number two, really trying to push the message that as they have a, you know, defense industrial revolution in Europe, that's going to benefit the U.S. They're really trying to drive the message of there could be close to 200,000 U.S. jobs via the $300 billion in arms sales that they would buy from the U.S. and also, of course, from European companies. But all to say, I don't think there's any indication that they're trying to say that each individual country is going to make that spend, but certainly they're trying. They're trying to do creative things to pool their resources, and they're definitely trying to buy back from the U.S., which should make a good economic case for President Trump.
3: Trump keeps slamming allies' budgets, Angela. He called Germany's ridiculous, even as Washington quietly pulls warplanes, ships, and submarines out of Europe. Is Europe now paying more for less American backup?
4: Well, that's an interesting way to characterize it. I mean, I think the top line point I'd make there is that, remember, the U.S. pays 60% of the total alliance spend. So I wouldn't look, I look at it less about the U.S., the European partners paying, getting less for paying more. And rather, frankly, it's a needed rebalancing that we've been discussing since the days of President Obama, that the U.S. does need to take a step back and does let need to let, you know, European does need to, the European countries do need to step up more. I think the challenge here is, while we're in this very needed process of rebalancing, which everyone on all sides is saying, the implementation of it is very rocky because the Europeans in the recent years haven't been accelerating as fast as has been hoped. You've the complication, of course, of Ukraine, the additional transactional complication of the Middle East conflict, where President Trump, as we know, has gotten quite upset with some NATO allies in Europe, not Turkey, but with NATO allies in Europe not, quote unquote, stepping in to help us. So all to say, it is a very tricky time for this NATO alliance.
3: And that was Angela Mancini, partner at Control Risks. Don't go away, the 9:30 news coming right up, so make sure you stay with us right here on CNA 938.
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2: It's 9:30, you're listening to CNA 938, the station you trust for news. Extreme wet weather is wreaking havoc across Asia, with storms and heavy downpours leaving a trail of destruction. Two tornadoes in China triggered floods and landslides, killing at least 20 people. India is also grappling with days of torrential and monsoon rains. More than a dozen people have been killed, with roads and infrastructure flooded. In Bangladesh, deadly landslides have swept through Rohingya refugee camps, claiming more lives. And in the Philippines, communities are bracing for the impact of another typhoon. Experts are warning of more droughts and floods as the current El Nino weather phenomenon is on track to becoming one of the strongest on records. Meanwhile, Chinese President Xi Jinping has called for all-out rescue efforts as heavy storms batter parts of the country. Thunderstorms and gale-force winds in Hubei province have killed at least 11 people and injured hundreds of others. Separately, at least 5 people were killed in a landslide in northwestern Gansu province. China has yet to recover from Typhoon Maisak over the weekend, which killed at least 4 people in Guangxi. CNA's Deborah Wong has more on the situation.
11: Our contacts in Nanning, the capital city of Guangxi, tell us that the main city is largely fine, but the worst hit areas are 2 counties in Nanning, which is about 100 kilometers away from the central city. We're talking about places in Hengzhou and Binyang, where they've experienced record-breaking rainfall over the last night, and they've also seen water breaching dams. And so state media are reporting now 4 dead and 8 missing, all in Hengzhou. Now, Hengzhou, where the floods have been quite severe, produces over 80% of the country's jasmine flowers and tea. We've been seeing videos of crops being submerged, so economic losses are expected to be quite high. In fact, the entire Guangxi region is China's largest agricultural... It's a huge agricultural major hub, so, you know, we can expect some losses to be really calculated at the end of the flooding season to be quite high down the road. So authorities have so far dispatched about 150,000 disaster relief items to Guangxi province, and we're seeing some budget amounting to about nearly $14 million dispatched for recovery efforts in that province. And they've also sent 160 rescue workers to badly hit areas for evacuation, especially in the area, in the townships that have experienced inundation by the breached dams. We saw videos of rescue boats, drones searching for people overnight. Many villages right now are still cut off by flood, so we're seeing rescue workers attempting to reach them by boat, sending them food supplies, water supplies, but evacuation efforts still remain slow because flood waters are still high. But aside from that, even if China is still reeling from the effects of Typhoon Maesuk, they're also bracing for impact this weekend as Super Typhoon Bavi is expected to hit the coastal regions of Zhejiang and Fujian on Sunday.
2: Indian Prime Minister Narendra Modi is on a three-nation tour covering Indonesia, Australia and New Zealand. He's looking to bolster ties with Indo-Pacific nations as questions swirl over America's commitment to the region amid China's growing influence. Mr. Modi visits Australia today after concluding his trip to Indonesia, where he signed a missile deal and other agreements spanning defence, trade and technology. Chani Vadvani has more on the elevated strategic partnership between the two nations, as she reports from Jakarta.
12: 16 strategic partnership agreements and Indonesia's highest civilian honour for Indian Prime Minister Narendra Modi. The two nations also signed deals on Tuesday, including the sale of BrahMos missiles manufactured by an India-Russia joint venture. The agreements are among the latest efforts to deepen ties between the two countries. After their bilateral meeting at the Presidential Palace, the two leaders witnessed the signing of agreements covering space, defense, critical minerals, agriculture, health, telecommunications, research, and cultural heritage preservation. Indonesia also finalized a long-discussed BrahMos missile defense deal. An Indian government official said India will supply the BrahMos cruise missile system and the Astra air-to-air missile, while Indonesia's Republic Corp signed an air-to-air missile agreement with India-based Bharat Dynamics. The leaders also reaffirmed their commitment to counter-terrorism, combating transnational crime, expanding digital infrastructure, and boosting connectivity. After meeting President Prabowo, Prime Minister Modi visited and addressed the Indonesian Parliament before meeting members of the Indian diaspora. On Wednesday, he is scheduled to visit Prambanan Temple in Yogyakarta, where he could announce the start of an Indian-backed restoration project before departing for Australia and New Zealand.
3: With the time at 9:35, let's get you some business news. And we begin with Temasek-backed Singapore firm Foundation Healthcare has made its debut on the main board of SGX. It is the stock exchange's biggest healthcare IPO since 2012. The company said its offering was 3.8 times oversubscribed. It offered 162.6 million shares at around 76 cents each. It has raised around $242 million, with around half of that coming from 10 cornerstone investors. Singapore's IPO market has been relatively quiet in recent years. Clara Lee explains what this listing says about investor confidence in the broader market.
13: Well, we're seeing a slight pickup in these few months, and that's because there could be a practical reason to it. For one, companies with a financial year ending 31st December, for them it's more advantageous to lodge any prospectuses 6 months after the end of the financial year, because if they do, they would be required to submit interim financial reports as well. So it could be a practical reason. And the second reason is that we could possibly be seeing a revival in momentum in the bourse. Foundation Healthcare is not the only company listing during this period. We also have Allink, Air and Sea, as well as EGP Energy Corporation that have started their listing processes as well. And there are also reports that AirTrunk, and that's a data center operator backed by Blackstone, may be listing very soon. And if that's completed, that would be Singapore's biggest IPO since 2017. And SGX has estimated that there are around 30 firms that have expressed interest in listing on the SGX since the start of this year. But of course, we know that a strong pipeline does not necessarily equate to strong post-IPO performance. Let's take Just Co, for instance. It's a co-working space provider, and it listed in May. But it's trading about 40% below their offer price. And analysts I've spoken to say that a lackluster post-IPO performance may weaken future IPO demand. But I got the chance to speak to Foundation Healthcare's CEO earlier, and he seems confident and committed to making sure they create long-term value for shareholders. So one thing's for sure, this company's performance on the SGX will be closely watched from here on out.
3: Shares of South Korean memory chipmakers Samsung Electronics and SK Hynix fell more than 4% at one point in early morning trade, tracking a broad sell-off in US semiconductor stocks on growing concerns about the sustainability of the AI-driven chip boom. Samsung Electronics' share price has recovered somewhat and is now 0.4% lower. Shares of SK Hynix are up more than 5%. Bloomberg reports that SK Hynix's $28 billion listing is several times oversubscribed ahead of its pricing on Thursday. Michael Kelly is global head of multi-asset at Pinebridge Investments. He explains why he remains bullish on AI investments.
14: You know, in every big long investment cycle that entered in a new technology, one day it would ultimately be overbuilt, but, you started hearing those overbuilding, irrational, exuberance kind of comments in 94, the market tipped over in early 2000. We think it's probably 1996. We're nowhere near this being mature. It's actually re-accelerating. Agentics is the killer app that sends this technology on a much faster growth trajectory. And that just happened in January. So there's a long, long way to go. The bubble fears, I'm glad they're here because they'll keep the bubbles away and you'll be able to still get reasonable prices on things like hyperscalers for tremendous growth ahead.
3: And that's your business news. You can get more of those business headlines by staying with us right here on CNA 928 or on CNA.asia. Asia-Pacific markets are mixed as investors question the sustainability of the AI-driven rally and monitor developments in the Middle East. South Korea's KOSPI has risen by around 0.5% after an initial slow start following a weak handover from Wall Street. Japan's Nikkei 225 has slipped into negative territory, while Australia's ASX 200 has fallen by over 1%. Singapore's SDI has inched lower to 5,334 points. Hong Kong's Hang Seng has just opened and has advanced more than 1.5%.
15: The CNA 938 Market Update is brought to you with assurance by Cycle & Carriage, the 2026 European Car of the Year, the all-new electric Mercedes-Benz CLA.
3: Alrighty, what is happening on the roads now at 9:40 a.m. Accident on Merchant Road towards Eu Tong Sen Street after Central Expressway. Do avoid lane 4. We also have traffic that is heavy on BKE towards Woodlands at Woodlands Road exit. We have, men at work on ECP towards CT after PIE. Do avoid lane 2. A bit of roadworks as well on SLE towards BKE after Ishun. Do avoid lane 1. Please drive safe.
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2: Thank you for staying with us on CNA 938. We've been asking you our big question for this week. How will not using our phones while driving make us safer drivers? And we've been getting your messages and we want to save them for tomorrow when we have a conversation. We have a message from Vemala. Vemala says, if you are driving, just tune in to CNA 938. If there's anything important, it will be announced. You bet.
3: You are correct, Vemala. That is the one and only right answer.
2: Vemala, thank you so much. You made our day. Jason says, I've taken a Grab ride and the driver was singing while driving. Okay. Had his earphones on.
3: Oh.
2: Phone mounted on the dashboard was flashing lyrics like in KTV. The whole ride was jerky and slow. It was as he was focusing on the lyrics and singing. Ayo.
3: Oh,
2: I mean, I like the fact that he's singing. It shows that he has this spirit, you know, not while driving.
3: Yeah, I mean, right time, right place, right?
2: Right, exactly, yeah. Exactly. And maybe, or if you want to sing along, that's fine. Maybe don't need to listen to the lyrics. And certainly, I think plugging in your earphones, I really don't think that's safe. I noticed this with cyclists as well. I'm a cyclist as well. Wow, I drive, I cycle, everything. Yeah. So, but you need to hear your surroundings, because otherwise honking it's unsafe. That, yeah. Exactly. Or true. Even like a nearby car passing, you can hear the engine, even electric vehicles before someone picks up an argument with me. Hmm. You can hear it. You can hear it coming, and you need to, it's all about spatial awareness, isn't it?
3: Yeah.
2: Yeah. So that's what we want to continue talking to you about tomorrow. How will not using our mobile phones while driving make us safer drivers? Do you think it will? And do you think this is a good law? It is a proposed law at the moment, not set in stone. But we still want to have that conversation with you. So let us know. 9631-1938 is the number to text.
3: Alrighty, on to our final conversation today. DeepSeek is reportedly developing its own inference chip, a move that sent NVIDIA down 1.6% in pre-market. But analysts say DeepSeek cannot sell that silicon outside China without TSMC's leading edge manufacturing. So, is this a real threat to NVIDIA's dominance, or is it a sign of how walled off China now is? So we asked Michael Kelly, who is global head of multi-asset at Pine Bridge Investments, earlier on Open for Business. And this is what he said.
14: You know, or option C, which is, it just shows you really well-informed companies keep looking. There's always these violent swings where people see a Samsung report earnings and they say, is it the last good quarter? Is it the last good quarter? But yet, you do see these announcements like the one you just made, where people look at this as something where it's going to go on for a long, long time. The companies do. We just saw Meta saying we want to get into cloud-based servicing. Here's a new chip. Just a handful of months back, Google announced a new chip. So I think it's because people see the tremendous demand cannot be satiated by the existing suppliers. And so I think that's, you know, really an issue. There will be a high climb for, you know, China-based hardware to find a place in the U.S. market. There are security concerns, and the government itself has national security concerns on those. But at the moment, this market has plenty of demand for everybody.
2: Okay, so you, in the meantime, Michael, see AI value shifting from model builders to cloud hyperscalers charging for compute. Nadella confirmed that pivot last week. We're referring, of course, to Satya Nadella. Now, DeepSeek's building its own chip. OpenAI's launched Jalapeno. Anthropic's weighing 1-2. Is the AI trade getting more concentrated, not broader? And does that change where you want exposure in the AI theme?
14: Yeah, great question. We think, again, there are the suppliers of AI, and then there are the users of AI. And we really haven't even scratched the surface yet of the users of AI. But as far as the suppliers of AI, we all thought that NVIDIA had it all tied up, you know, in very high-end chips just a year ago. And the demand was so huge, others have found a way to try to latch on to that. But when it really comes to who is really in the center of where power is being formed, you know, a year ago, you would have thought the frontier models, Anthropic, OpenAI. And, you know, but there are also concerns. These are startups, and, you know, can startups actually sell per seat models, per user models, in sort of subsidize usage? They were able to until Anthropic's released their new Claude model in January, and usage literally exploded on the upside. That forced them to back off subsidizing usage-based pricing. You no longer need to get people hooked that the technology is tremendous value. And they're gushing tens of billions of dollars out the door. But that's really, really led to a situation where now these enterprises that are being charged for usage are trying to, for the very first time, control usage. So they're amenable to the hyperscalers coming up and saying, how would you like to let us help you route the nature of your tasks to frontier models where it's necessary, and to open source models where it's not, where they're free? And, you know, free is not free for everybody. You still need cloud services. You still need compute services. So what we're seeing is a reacceleration of usage. And that is going to lead to a reacceleration of cloud services and a reacceleration of data compute payers. And the people who have been putting up that money increasingly are these cloud-based hyperscalers. Their PEs over the last 18 months have come down. Why? Their capital intensity went up, but their revenue didn't go up commensurately, nor did their earnings. As of the first quarter, we saw an inflection in that. We think that continues, that we think that shows you where the power is going. And so you can own the power of this new technology at the moment in a new, very concentrated group of people whose PEs were just massively downgraded. So we would concentrate there. But, you know, looking forward, there's going to be plenty of business for everybody because usage explodes, and then people are going to need lots of different applications to go with that. And we're just scratching the surface, we think, Andrea.
3: Okay, so Michael, you flag Jevons paradox as your key conviction. So, okay, so for our listeners, the Jevons paradox is basically an economic concept. When we invent a way to use a resource more efficiently, we usually end up consuming more of it, not less. Okay, so as AI token prices fall, but volumes surging even faster, Q2 earnings, they are a first real test. What data point tells you the paradox is playing out versus the alternative, you know, that lower prices just mean lower revenue?
14: Well, you're right. Jevons paradox is an academic concept, but Moore's law, which Intel was based on, you know, decades ago, set the stage that falling semiconductor prices would result in tremendously higher semiconductor revenues. You're just seeing Samsung with earnings exploding through the roof. Intel's stock, you know, is up 200% this year. So in the real world, not just in the academic world, if you can have falling prices on something that brings great utility, the world, the history of the world is pretty clear that the Jevons paradox works in technology as well as it does in academia. So we would point those two forward. As far as Q2, you know, this rerouting, you know, rerouting and usage base, that happened in May. We saw prices come down because the number being routed to free, it went up a lot in May. Whether that volume surge can transpire fast enough in June or not is more or less a jump ball. We don't know. But will that volume reaccelerate more than enough and then some for the remainder of this year? That we have great conviction in. And so, you know, if you're not a day trader, because we will have these earnings in the next week or two, if you have your eye on year end, which many of us in the financial markets do, we think the volume will clearly be there and then some by year end, and these stocks will be a lot higher.
2: All right. So, Michael, let's take a look at the S&P 500 posting its best quarter since 2020. Semiconductors were the star of the show. It rose 80% in Q2 alone, and consensus expects 22% earnings growth for the year. We're at the midpoint now. You are still constructive, risk dial at 2.5. Barring the high and fresh geopolitical flare-ups this morning, what actually moves that dial lower, Michael?
14: Well, we're constructive because productivity, even before we see the AI dividend, has trended up into the high twos. It spent most of the last 20 years in the low ones. It's now in the high twos. We're in a very productive era, and that is driving earnings. It really, in our view, accelerated in the first quarter, which is why we saw earnings going up for so many industries at the same time. The economy was kind of sluggish in the first quarter. The economy is less sluggish in the second quarter. We're getting closer and closer to that productivity dividend because AI is the killer app that releases that productivity. We're not necessarily right there yet. So it'll all be earnings, Andrea. This is unlike the 90s. The 90s, we had a bubble in PE ratios. Right now, we're seeing a bubble in earnings, and everyone is so skeptical about the earnings increase that the PE multiples are actually not going up. They've gone down in the last 18 months on the hyperscalers.
2: Michael Kelly, Global Head of Multi-Asset at Pinebridge Investments, closing out our show. Don't forget, we still want to have that conversation with you tomorrow at 8 a.m. How will not using our phones while driving make us safer drivers? It's not tabled in law yet. It is being tabled in Parliament for discussion. But let us know what you think. 963-11-938. Cheryl Goh takes over and she will keep you company till 2 p.m. Ta-ra!
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24: You got a friend in me. 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
2: Toy Story 5 showing no signs of slowing down its second weekend in the box office. It pulled in another $70 million domestically, $89 million overseas, bringing its global total to $585 million in just 2 weeks. Not so good news for DC's latest superhero outing, Supergirl, though. It failed to lift off. The film opened to just $38 million in North America. Pretty disappointing debut that puts it below the already underwhelming openings of The Flash and Green Lantern.
3: Playing on the big screens, some unfortunate news for the cinemas here at home. Golden Village in Plaza Singapura is set to close in August. This is after 28 years of operation. This comes as the mall will soon kickstart its upcoming $160 million redevelopment works. Six of its halls will host their final screenings on 2nd of August, with the rest closing on 16th of August, which is also the outlet's last day. And in related news, the cinema space at Golden Mile Tower is also up for sale with a guide price of $31 million. The space currently houses Indus Cinema Film House and Carnival Cinemas, which screens Bollywood and regional films.
25: James all the way in for the slam! LeBron James has put the Lakers in front!
2: Lots of people still rooting for this guy. The one and only LeBron James has officially left the LA Lakers after 8 seasons with them. The four-time NBA champion led the Lakers to the 2020 title and helped return the team to championship contention. James, who said it was an honor to wear the Lakers jersey and thanked the club for the opportunity. Of course, the Lakers also paid tribute, calling him one of the greatest athletes in history. He is an NBA GOAT. After all, LeBron's next destination is expected to be one of the biggest storylines of the NBA offseason.
26: Who let the dogs out?
27: Who let the dogs out?
2: Well, Aryna Sabalenka wants her dog to come out because she's hoping that it's Wimbledon to bring out, to allow players, tennis players, to bring their pet dogs on site. But what if you have a pet cat? That's my question.
0: Yeah.
2: The All England Club in Wimbledon only permits service and assistance dogs on site. Miss Sabalenka says players' dogs are well trained and they would not damage the historic venue. The Belarusian player regularly travels with her Cavalier King Charles Spaniel puppy Ash. Now, unlike the French Open, Wimbledon has no plans to introduce pet-friendly facilities for players. And that's it. That brings us to the end of our weekly Trend Watch. It's something that you can catch every week on The Morning Report with me, Andrea, and Hairi Anto. Till the next one.
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31: Very good morning to you. 10 o'clock on this Wednesday. It is the 8th of July. Coming up, as Singapore draws more global wealth, the next test may be the technology behind it, from secure systems and algorithms to the talent needed to build finance at scale. We're going to find out. Also, on a preview of this week's Money Mind on CNA, a company with no staff powered by AI. Money Mind asks what happens when one person can do the work of many. All that's coming up this hour, but first, here's the news. Chinese President Xi Jinping has called for all-out rescue efforts as heavy storms batter parts of the country. Thunderstorms and gale-force winds in Hubei province have killed at least 11 people and injured hundreds of others. Separately, at least 5 people were killed in a landslide in northwestern Gansu province. China has yet to recover from Typhoon Maisuk over the weekend, which killed at least 4 people in Guangxi. And torrential rain is flooding parts of India. At least 13 people have been killed in Mumbai and its suburbs. Flash floods have also hit Jammu and Kashmir, submerging roads, uprooting trees and damaging homes. Many residents are struggling to deal with the deluge as the floods hit unexpectedly. Indian Met officials are warning of more heavy rainfall as the southwest monsoon advances across the country. Meanwhile, multiple landslides have killed at least 8 Rohingyas from refugee camps in Bangladesh. Reports say 4 locations across Cox's Bazar were hit. The area is highly vulnerable during the annual monsoon season, as many families live in makeshift shelters made of bamboo and plastic sheets, along with steep and deforested hillsides. Now, the U.S. says its forces have begun launching a series of powerful strikes against Iran in response to its attacks on commercial shipping in the Strait of Hormuz. 3 ships, including a Saudi-flagged crude oil tanker and a Qatari LNG tanker, were hit on Tuesday. It marks the biggest single day of attacks in the waterway since April. Washington called Iran's attacks wholly unacceptable. It revoked a waiver that allowed the temporary sale of Iranian oil. Iran's foreign ministry has condemned the move. It says it holds the U.S. responsible for the consequences of breaching their interim agreement, adding that it will take necessary measures to safeguard its interests and national security. Now, the leader of UK's right-wing Reform Party, Nigel Farage, has quit as an MP to stand in a subsequent by-election. It comes amid allegations that he failed to declare millions of dollars in financial support. The ruling Labour Party, along with opposition parties, has described the by-election as a circus and saying they will not be fielding candidates. Ollie Barrett reports from London.
0: The pressure has been building and building and building on Nigel Farage, but nonetheless, this announcement from him was something of a surprise. It's also a huge gamble. This is all very unpredictable. You could see Nigel Farage winning the by-election in Clacton, returning to Westminster as an MP, and then finding that the parliamentary authorities find against him in their ongoing investigation into his financial affairs and his declarations. That could, in turn, again trigger another by-election in Clacton in the weeks or months ahead. So as I say, all sorts of unpredictability about where all of this ends up. Nigel Farage is trying to frame this as a fight against the establishment. He says the establishment is carrying out a hit job on him, trying to bring him down. There are other politicians from mainstream parties who effectively say that this is Nigel Farage trying to wriggle out of some of the allegations that are swirling around him. They also say that this is an ego project, a vanity project, an expensive one, which could cost taxpayers millions of pounds when it comes to seeing that by-election in Clacton take place. But one thing is clear, that this is, as I say, a huge gamble for Nigel Farage. He's taken many gambles in his political career already, but this is certainly another one of them. Recently in the national polling here in the UK, Reform have just been seeming to slip back slightly against some of the other parties. Some observers saying that perhaps Reform UK have reached their peak in this country after very successful recent local and regional elections. Nigel Farage will be hoping the Clacton by-election can see some momentum reinjected into his political career, but also the fortunes of Reform UK. Ollie Barrett in London, reporting for CNA.
31: Back at home, drivers in Singapore may soon be committing an offence simply by holding a mobile device while their vehicles are moving, now even if they are not using it. This is part of proposed changes to Singapore's road traffic laws. If the bill is passed, traffic police will no longer need to prove that an individual was using their device while driving. CNA's Noah Kong reports.
9: So under today's laws, officers must prove that the driver was holding and operating their mobile device while driving. The Home Affairs Ministry says that's difficult to enforce. This bill proposes to take that requirement away. That means officers can show that the driver was holding their device through cameras or through photos and videos submitted by the public. So I'm hitting the roads to find out how big of a problem that is.
10: Along with my camera crew, we drove around town on a weekday afternoon to catch drivers in the act. I'm looking out for three things: holding or looking at the device in hand, and using the device when it's mounted. In about an hour and a half, we saw seven drivers holding their phones in their hands while their vehicles were moving. Every one of them were glancing at their handheld phones, in one case for about 1 kilometer on a straight road. Most were driving private cars, while some drove company trucks or vans. Three others we observed were using their phones while mounted. However, none of them seemed to drive dangerously.
9: Now, this proposed law doesn't just apply to mobile phones. It can also include a tablet or even a smartwatch. But there's no issue as long as you're wearing it the way it was intended. Mounted devices, too, are not a problem as long as it's on a proper holder. For example, for navigation. But it's still an offence to install a visual display that poses a distraction or is a safety hazard. So drivers can still hold their device when the vehicle is stationary. But the key point is this: once the vehicle is moving, keep the phone out of your hands.
10: There is no change to penalties. First-time offenders face a fine of up to $1,000 and

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1: To endanger others and cause grievous hurt. Such behaviors include deliberately tailgating, swerving or braking suddenly, even pressing the horn multiple times, which may endanger another motorist's life. Offenders could get jail of up to 15 years, caning, a fine, and banned from driving for life. Authorities are also proposing for it to be an offense to drive with controlled drugs, intoxicating or psychoactive substances present in one's blood. And drivers will be liable regardless of the quantity of such substances found, except for drugs taken under a legal medical prescription, and the driver did not know taking it might impair driving.
2: Now, football's world governing body FIFA has suspended two staff members from the US team following their World Cup defeat to Belgium. The US Soccer Federation says the move has nothing to do with striker Folarin Balogun being cleared to play, despite receiving a one-game ban after being shown a red card. Adam Bysol is Associate Professor of Sport Leadership and Management at Miami University. He tells us what he believes FIFA got wrong in the Balogun incident.
3: One of the real faults with what happened was that FIFA was on the back foot. And when it comes to the Trump administration, if you give them an inch, they will take a mile. And so part of the issue was around the messaging and the communication from FIFA's point of view. Of course, the decision to suspend the red card to Florian Balogun was leaked, likely through the Trump administration or other sports media channels. And FIFA simply was on the back foot in terms of a PR standpoint. And even in their official press release, they explained that they had an Article 27, to use to suspend the red card for Balogun, but never explained why they invoked that. So even now, we're still searching for answers. And even those journalists who've been on the trail for the past 72 hours haven't quite got the explanation that we've sought to explain the suspended sentence. We're already seeing the floodgates open. We've seen other red cards and yellow cards, certainly under protest from some of the football federations around the world. You've seen England protesting the red card for Jarrell Kwanzaa. So on the front end, it's opened the floodgates. Should be acknowledged that this isn't the first time that FIFA has suspended sentences. Indeed, it isn't even the first time they've suspended a sentence in this World Cup. Many of your viewers would be familiar with Cristiano Ronaldo, who is facing a multi-match ban, and FIFA decided to waive that suspension or suspend it for after the World Cup. So there's both a historical precedent and now a sort of slippery slope where they've opened the floodgates for future associations to protest the calls on the field that they ultimately don't like or support.
2: That is your news with me, Cheryl Goh. Headlines anytime on CNA 938 and CNA.Asia. Ten 11 is your time on this Wednesday. It is the 8th of July. On the roads, accident on the AYE towards MCE after Jalan Boon Lay. Please avoid lane 1. There's another accident on the CTE towards AYE after PIE Changi. And we've got a vehicle breakdown on Stevens Road away from Woodlands and Bukit Timah. After Bukit Timah Road, please avoid lane 2. As always, please do be patient. Drive carefully.
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2: Weatherwise today, cloudy with occasional light rain that should be clearing up around now in the late morning. Temperatures ranging today from 24 to 32 degrees Celsius.
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6: Now, Mind Your Money with Cheryl Goh.
2: Yes, hello. Welcome to Mind Your Money with me, Cheryl Goh. Now, Singapore's wealth hub story is often measured by the capital it attracts from family offices and asset managers to private banks expanding their presence here. We're going to find out more now, but this is because as more global wealth is managed and deployed from Singapore, the systems behind the market matter just as much. So discuss what credible financial innovation looks like beyond the hype. We have today on the show John Gu, who is founder and Chief Executive Officer of Caledon, as well as Julia Zhou, who is

0: president of Caledon. Julia and John, nice to have you with us. Welcome to Mind Your Money.
1: Hi, thanks for having us.
2: Yeah, thank you.
0: Okay, let's start with how, you know, Singapore's wealth hub story is often told through the capital it attracts. But from where you sit, what is the less visible technology foundation that has to, you know, sort of sit underneath that growth?
2: Yeah, I think Singapore has been very, very successful in attracting capital. I think the statistic is last year, Singapore attracted about 200 billion Singapore dollars in foreign direct investments. And that's really amazing because it's second only to the United States, right? It's more than the Middle East. It's more than China. It's more than Hong Kong. And I think something like 90% of all VC funding in the region in Southeast Asia goes through Singapore.
1: And we're proud to be a very small part of that story. So John and I moved to Singapore from New York almost 14 years ago. We've built our own business here. We've also invested in other businesses here. And really the two things that underpin our attraction to Singapore is trust and talent.
2: Yeah, so I think when I got to Singapore, it was just amazing to me how easy it was to get things done, right? The government's highly, highly efficient, and it does what it says it's going to do. I think over the past decade, Singapore's always been number one or number two on the ease of doing business index.
1: That's right. And the talent side is, you know, since we started our business in 2017, we've hired like 60 interns and 30 fresh grads from Singapore's universities. These young people are consistently super impressive. We've put our own children in the MOE schools because, you know, the quality is just so good. So I think that is really what underlies the inflow of capital to Singapore.
0: Yeah, it's really great that you guys are also benefiting from this ease of being able to do business here in Singapore. John, you know, when people hear fintech, they may think of consumer apps or maybe payment platforms. But for a firm like Caledon, what does serious financial technology actually look like when it is built intentionally for institutional markets?
1: Yeah. So if we think of money like being water, a consumer app is like the faucet in your home. You see it, you touch it, you turn it on, water comes out. You touch your app, you can send money, you can manage your investments. But behind your faucet, there's this whole system of plumbing, pipes and pumps and filters in the walls that you don't see. And all of that is what we call institutional financial infrastructure. It's how the money gets to your apps. It's how the payments are sent after you click that button.
2: Right. And all of that's really hidden from most users, but it's very important in making sure things run, right? Imagine turning on your shower and there's no water. It's sort of, you know, it's not what you would want. So here at Caledon, we build a lot of that back-end plumbing for digital asset markets. And these markets are highly, highly fragmented. So you have dozens of exchanges, you have traditional financial markets that now deal more and more with digital assets. You have bilateral trading where you're trading directly with counterparties. You have decentralized financial exchanges. So we're building a lot of the infrastructure that basically connects all of those sources of liquidity and then make it available to those who want to have it available. So, and I think in many ways, it's more challenging than even traditional markets because these markets operate 24/7. So you don't get a break. You need to be highly, highly automated and needs to work during both regular times and times of stress.
0: Yeah. Thanks for that analogy about, you know, money being like water and you guys building the plumbing and pipes. I think that helps to explain it quite clearly. And you're right. I think as consumers, a lot of us, we don't really think about the back end things of things. We just expect things to work. I think a while back, there was a bit of a shortage, outage on one of the payment apps and everyone was like, oh, this is so disruptive and everything. But yeah, we take it for granted and we just expect things to run all the time. So I can imagine how stressful that might be for you guys running the back end. So as more wealth is being managed and structured and deployed from Singapore, what changes operationally for financial tech companies that are serving that ecosystem?
1: Yeah, that's a great question, Cheryl. So I think increasingly in our space in digital assets, Singapore isn't a fast follower anymore. It's not just, the regional hub for companies that are headquartered somewhere else, right? It's increasingly the innovator and the leader. And I can give you a couple of examples of that. One is MAS's Project Guardian, which was kicked off in 2022, to explore, how to tokenize real-world assets. And now there's more than some really major industry participants involved in Project Guardian. There's HSBC, Citibank, Fidelity, and it's producing actual frameworks that other institutions, central banks, and regulators around the world, like Germany's Deutsche Bundesbank and the Eurosystem, are getting involved in, which means that Singapore is becoming the innovator that other regulators around the world are learning from. Another example is, DBS, our own Singapore bank. And they were the first to issue tokenized structured notes directly on the Ethereum blockchain, which means that investors were able to access in smaller sizes these like complex financial products, right, that were previously not available to most. Just this year, they've launched these physical gold tokens, which means that you can buy a token and it corresponds to 1 gram of actual physical gold that's held in a vault somewhere in Singapore, right? And that's available through the consumer app. So what we really see is that Singapore companies are innovating and they're pushing the frontiers, and that's really exciting.
0: Definitely. All right, let's talk a bit about algorithms, which now shape liquidity, the price discovery, and trading decisions in many markets. How do you build systems that are fast enough to keep up with this, but still safe and accountable?
2: Yeah, that's a big challenge. So I studied computer science at MIT, before coming to Singapore, I worked in quantitative trading with Professor Andrew Lo, who was running a quantitative hedge fund at the time. And I also worked at Citadel and Tower doing high frequency trading. And it is, I think, in my mind, unequivocal that the markets going electronic has made everything generally cheaper and safer for consumers. So I think in the 1980s, the spreads where the cost of trading were it was like an order or two orders of magnitude than they are today. So things have gotten faster and better. But with that, I think comes certain dangers, right? Automated systems, especially during times of stress, tend to run away from you. So one example is this idea of portfolio insurance, which was this academic concept that when prices fall, you sell the things that you owe so that you have less risk exposure. And then when they rise, you buy. So now I think theoretically it sounds very sensible, but what happened as more and more companies started to apply it is it provided this very fast positive feedback loop that basically when prices were rising, everyone went to buy it. And then when it fell, everyone sold all at the same time and caused this Black Monday crash, a flash crash that happened, I think in the 1980s. So a lot of these lessons that we've learned in traditional financial markets have been gained through hard experience, things like long-term capital management. And that has resulted in a set of regulations, I think, that basically taper down aspects that cause systemic risk, like leverage or speed. And a lot of those lessons need to be ported over and relearned in some way in the digital asset ecosystem because it came up during a period where there wasn't as much clarity in regulations. And a lot of those regulations are being put in place now throughout the world.
0: Yeah, okay. And Julia, you mentioned tokenization just now, and John, you talked about digital assets. So these often are discussed with a lot of excitement, but we've also seen some quite public failures as well. What lessons should Singapore take if it wants to be a really trusted base for this next phase of market infrastructure in this regard?
1: Absolutely. So I think to echo what John said, right, a lot of these lessons we have learned in the traditional financial markets. And this history goes back not just decades, but really like centuries and millennia, right? So yes, in digital assets, we had the Three Arrows and the FTX bankruptcy in 2022. But in traditional finance, we had Black Monday, we had the Asian financial crisis, we had the 2008 financial crisis, right? And these failures, it doesn't discredit an asset class, but it's about how we respond and how we put structures into place that protects the markets. Specifically talking about like the bankruptcies of 2022, with BlockFi, Genesis, Three Arrows, FTX, those were governance failures, right? There was client funds were being commingled with company funds, leverage was not being disclosed. There was no meaningful segregation between the matching exchange and the market maker or the customer. And traditional markets have solved these problems before, right? With regulation, with segregation of assets, with audits, with licensing, and digital assets need to adopt these standards. So I think MAS's stance is really to protect retail from this hype and from the speculation, while at the same time enabling true blockchain innovation with things like Project Guardian. I think that's very much the right direction to go.
0: Okay. We want to talk about the Singapore FinTech Talent Report 2025, which pointed to a mismatch where demand is growing among startups and scale-ups, but much of the talent still sits in MNCs and large banks. I mean, I think, Julia, you mentioned that you hired quite a lot of local interns previously, but how real is this gap when you're building, a highly technical financial company here in Singapore?
1: Yeah, absolutely. Actually, what we've seen is that a lot of people from the MNCs and the big banks, they want to come work in startups. We've interviewed so many people from the largest banks who tell us, "Oh, my job is nice, it's stable, but it's kind of boring. There's a lot of bureaucracy, and I want to move to a smaller company where I can make an impact, I can be creative." Like, we hear that a lot.
2: And I think there's sort of a idea of what that will be like, but the reality can be challenging at times, right? I think when you come from a highly structured environment, going into an environment where there's a lot more ambiguity, there's you have to be more proactive in taking ownership. You can't wait around for someone to come to,
1: Things move fast.
2: things move faster. So basically, you're much more in the spotlight, and your failures are much more public, right, to your peers as well. And I think that sort of enterprising spirit, the willingness to fail, is something that we hope to really develop in the people that work here.
1: Yeah. I think sometimes it's even like the little things, right? I mean, we've had people who joined us from these big companies and they're like, "Oh, I'm used to Microsoft Excel and I'm used to email." And we're like, "Actually, here we use Slack and we use Google Sheets." And they have trouble with that, right? So, it is definitely is a transition.
2: And it's interesting because I think as I go through business, it's about consistency in your values, right? There's no one right way, I think, to succeed, but you have to know who you are. And I think as a startup, the sort of opportunities you give and the type of people you attract, you have to be very upfront that this is an unstructured environment, right? You're going to be working hard. We're not necessarily going to be competing on cushy perks and, salary necessarily, but you will have unrivaled ownership and the ability to learn. So it's just about putting front. I think when we think about employees, it's very much a mutual match, right? It's sort of like finding a partner. They need you. You need to be, I think, clear about what you're offering, and they need to really buy into it as well.
0: Yeah, I mean, many moons ago, even my dad wanted me to work in a big bank. I think it's like the Asian parent kind of dream for their children. Obviously, that was not what I ended up doing. But do you find that the local talent here, are they open to sort of the risks and the opportunities at a startup like yours, as opposed to, like you say, the stability of the bank? Or is it do you just need to find people with the right mindset? Because there will be some who would still prefer the stability of an MNC, for instance, right?
2: I think it is, you can't paint a broad stroke across everyone, right? And it is just being clear about what you offer and then having people self-select into it who are looking for what you want to offer.
1: I think the other thing is that as a small company, you don't need that many people. Like our head of HR used to work at JP Morgan. He used to recruit at JP Morgan. And he tells me that when he worked there, he was hiring like literally thousands of people every year, right? We're not hiring thousands of people every year. So, that means that you can really cherry pick the people who are going to be the right match for your company.
0: Yeah, there is value and strength in being, you know, on the small side as well. Okay, before we wrap up today, looking ahead, what should Singapore's financial ecosystem prioritize so that innovation here is not only fast but remains institutionally credible?
2: So in building our company strategy, we often think about what doesn't change, right? Like what is consistent throughout a world that's more and more dynamic. And I think for Singapore, that is trust. Singapore has spent a lot of time cultivating an image and the reality of being a trusted place to do business. And I think that's where I want to lean into. I'll give a very small example. And when I first came to Singapore, I remember having to go through this process with the ICA to get my employment pass. And, you know, coming from another place where you make an appointment, and it has nothing to do with when you will actually see the person. So you go, you might wait for, you know, an hour or 2 hours, depending on the day. When we went to the ICA, it was like you got there at the appointed time and people were ready for you. And it's just these little things that are reinforced in so many ways across Singapore society that really builds that trust and reliability.
0: We're quite
1: I
0: spoiled
1: think
0: in that
1: for,
0: respect, I think.
1: I think for Singapore, you know, there's a saying that I've learned, which I love, and it's like going from strength to strength, right? Singapore's strength is never going to be, you know, having the massive talent base of like a China or India. It's never going to be having enough land to like host thousands of data centers, right? But what Singapore does really, really well is to be the hub in a global network. And that is why so much capital moves through here. That's why so much talent moves through here. So, you know, Singapore just needs to keep leaning into that.
0: Yeah, and I mean, I think I see a lot of parallels between Caledon as a small company and Singapore as a small country, and you know how that aligns with both your what you're trying to do going forward. So thank you very much for coming on the show and sharing all your insights with us. We really appreciate it. We've been speaking today on Mind Your Money to John Gu, who is founder and chief executive officer of Caledon, as well as Julia Zhou, president of Caledon as well. Julia and John, it's been an absolute pleasure. Thank you so much for coming on the show.
1: Thanks for having us, Jin.
2: Thank
0: Thank
2: you.
0: you. Thank you.
2: Bye-bye.
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3: 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And remember, dip, dunk, drip. 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Good day."
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0: It's 10:30 on CNA 938. Your news now with me, Cheryl Goh. Now, extreme wet weather is wreaking havoc across Asia, with storms and heavy downpours leaving a trail of destruction. Two tornadoes in China triggered floods and landslides, killing at least 20 people. India is also grappling with days of torrential monsoon rains. More than a dozen people have been killed, with roads and infrastructure flooded. In Bangladesh, deadly landslides have swept through Rohingya refugee camps, claiming more lives. And in the Philippines, communities are bracing for the impact of another typhoon. Now, experts are warning of more droughts and floods as the current El Niño weather phenomenon is on track to becoming one of the strongest on record. And Chinese President Xi Jinping has called for all-out rescue efforts as heavy storms batter parts of the country. Thunderstorms and gale-force winds in Hubei province have killed at least 11 people and injured hundreds of others. Separately, at least 5 people were killed in a landslide in northwestern Gansu province. China has yet to recover from Typhoon Maesuk, which happened over the weekend, killing at least 4 people in Guangxi. And CNA's Deborah Wong has more on the situation.
7: Our contacts in Nanning, the capital city of Guangxi, tell us that the main city is largely fine, but the worst hit areas are two counties in Nanning, which is about 100 kilometers away from the central city. We're talking about places in Hengzhou and Binyang, where they've experienced record-breaking rainfall over the last night, and they've also seen water breaching dams. And so state media are reporting now 4 dead and 8 missing, all in Hangzhou. Now, Hangzhou, where the floods have been quite severe, produces over 80% of the country's jasmine flowers and tea. We've been seeing videos of crops being submerged, so economic losses are expected to be quite high. In fact, the entire Guangxi region is China's largest agricultural... It's a huge agricultural major hub, so, you know, we can expect some losses to be really calculated at the end of the flooding season to be quite high down the road. So authorities have so far dispatched about 150,000 disaster relief items to Guangxi province, and we're seeing some budget amounting to about nearly $14 million USD dispatched for recovery efforts in that province. And they've also sent 160 rescue workers to badly hit areas for evacuation, especially in the area, in the townships that have experienced inundation by the breached dams. We saw videos of rescue boats, drones searching for people overnight. Many villages right now are still cut off by flood, so we're seeing rescue workers attempting to reach them by boat, sending them food supplies, water supplies, but evacuation efforts still remain slow because flood waters are still high. But aside from that, even if China is still reeling from the effects of Typhoon Maysak, they're also bracing for impact this weekend as Super Typhoon Bavi is expected to hit the coastal regions of Zhejiang and Fujian on Sunday.
0: CNA's Deborah Wong there wrapping up. We have one more story now in the news. Indian Prime Minister Narendra Modi is on a three-nation tour covering Indonesia, Australia and New Zealand. Now, he's looking to bolster ties with Indo-Pacific nations as questions swirl over America's commitment to the region amid China's growing influence. Now, Mr. Modi visits Australia today after concluding his trip to Indonesia, where he signed a missile deal and other agreements spanning defense, technology and trade. Chani Vatvani tells us more about the elevated strategic partnership between the two nations as she reports from Jakarta.
5: 16 strategic partnership agreements and Indonesia's highest civilian honor for Indian Prime Minister Narendra Modi. The two nations also signed deals on Tuesday, including the sale of BrahMos missiles manufactured by an India-Russia joint venture. The agreements are among the latest efforts to deepen ties between the two countries. After their bilateral meeting at the Presidential Palace, the two leaders witnessed the signing of agreements covering space, defense, critical minerals, agriculture, health, telecommunications, research, and cultural heritage preservation. Indonesia also finalized a long-discussed BrahMos missile defense deal. An Indian government official said India will supply the BrahMos cruise missile system and the Astra air-to-air missile, while Indonesia's Republic Corp signed an air-to-air missile agreement with India-based Bharat Dynamics. The leaders also reaffirmed their commitment to counter-terrorism, combating transnational crime, expanding digital infrastructure, and boosting connectivity. After meeting President Prabowo, Prime Minister Modi visited and addressed the Indonesian Parliament before meeting members of the Indian diaspora. On Wednesday, he is scheduled to visit Prambanan Temple in Yogyakarta, where he could announce the start of an Indian-backed restoration project before departing for Australia and New Zealand.
0: That is your news with me, Cheryl Goh. Headlines anytime on CNA 938 and CNA.asia. Asia Business Now on CNA 938. Now, Temasek-backed Singapore firm Foundation Healthcare has made its debut on the main block of SGX. It's the stock exchange's biggest healthcare IPO since 2012. The company said it was offering, said its offering was 3.8 times oversubscribed. It offered 162.6 million shares at around 76 cents each. It has raised around $242 million, with around half of that coming from 10 cornerstone investors. And Singapore's IPO market has been relatively quiet in recent years. Clara Lee explains what this listing says about the investor confidence in the broader market.
8: Well, we're seeing a slight pickup in these few months, and that's because there could be a practical reason to it. For one, companies with a financial year ending 31st December, for them it's more advantageous to lodge any prospectuses 6 months after the end of the financial year, because if they do, they would be required to submit interim financial reports as well. So it could be a practical reason. And the second reason is that we could possibly be seeing a revival in momentum in the bourse. Foundation Healthcare is not the only company listing during this period. We also have Allink, Air and Sea, as well as EGP Energy Corporation that have started their listing processes as well. And there are also reports that AirTrunk, and that's a data center operator backed by Blackstone, may be listing very soon. And if that's completed, that would be Singapore's biggest IPO since 2017. And SGX has estimated that there are around 30 firms that have expressed interest in listing on the SGX since the start of this year. But of course, we know that a strong pipeline does not necessarily equate to strong post-IPO performance. Let's take Just Co, for instance. It's a co-working space provider, and it listed in May. But it's trading about 40% below their offer price. And analysts I've spoken to say that a lackluster post-IPO performance may weaken future IPO demand. But I got the chance to speak to Foundation Healthcare's CEO earlier, and he seems confident and committed to making sure they create long-term value for shareholders. So one thing's for sure, this company's performance on the SGX will be closely watched from here on out.
0: Staying with some home news, new programs will be introduced for taxi and private hire drivers amid the transition to autonomous vehicles, or AVs. The new transition package also includes up to $1,600 in incentives for training. Senior Minister of State for Transport, Sun Xueling, announced the move in Parliament during a motion on Singapore's transport strategy. The new career conversion program will equip drivers with technical and operational skills for roles in the AV sector, such as safety operators, remote operators, and fleet management positions. The programs provide up to 90% of salary support. Those interested in joining the public transport sector can also look forward to a new pathway under the Career Conversion Program for Public Transport Professionals, which will provide them with a customized route to becoming bus drivers. Both the new Career Conversion Program and pathway will be launched in the third quarter of this year. And oil prices rose after the U.S. military unleashed a new wave of strikes against Iran following attacks on three tankers in the Strait of Hormuz. Prices had been falling as concerns about supply disruptions eased, with Brent crude fully erasing the war premium that had built up in recent months. Now, the United States Energy Agency said it expected global oil shipments to bounce back to pre-war levels by the end of the year, months earlier than a previous estimate. Increased oil flows have triggered warnings from some leading banks that a glut could return. Competition to find buyers is already heating up, with Saudi Arabia offering its biggest discount to Asia in more than two decades. While tanker traffic along the Strait of Hormuz has been recovering, it remains below pre-conflict levels. The Joint Maritime Information Center, a naval coalition led by the U.S., says the threat level to ships has increased to severe after the recent attacks. And that is your news with me, Cheryl Goh. Headlines anytime on CNA 938 and CNA.Asia. Business news as it breaks on CNA.Asia. Ten 40 on this Wednesday. It is the 8th of July. Let's do a check on the roads for you. Heavy traffic on the CTE towards AYE between Balestier Road and PIE Changi. And some roadworks happening on the PIE towards Tuas before Changi South Avenue 3. Please avoid lane 3. As always, please do be patient. Drive carefully.
6: Now, Mind Your Money with Cheryl Goh.
0: Yes, hello. Welcome to Mind Your Money with me, Cheryl Goh. Today, we are going to check in with our Money Mind colleagues to find out what it's like running a company with no staff at all. It sounds lean and efficient, but it also means everything depends on one person. And that's actually the reality that one creative director in China is testing right now. And that's what this week's episode of Money Mind explores. And so how is AI shaping the economics of small businesses and raising the question, if AI can do the routine work, what are human skills really worth? Well, to tell us more, we have on the show her first time coming on the show. So a warm welcome to her, Chen Kaisi, who is producer of Money Mind. Kaisi, so nice to have you with us.
9: Thank you, Cheryl. Yeah. So nice to be here.
0: Yeah. So tell us, you know, what happens when AI becomes cheaper than hiring people?
9: So imagine running a company where you don't have any human colleagues, no staff meetings, no team chats, just you and AI. That is the daily routine of Carrie, a creative director in China. And he used to run a design company with 7 employees. But today, he runs it all alone with AI. So it was not because his business dried up. Actually, it was because he realized that growing his team wasn't making him richer. Mm. So more staff meant more projects, yes. But it also meant more training, more management, and not necessarily more income for him. Mm. So in 2023, Carrie made a bold move. He stopped hiring people and started building what he calls a team of AI colleagues. So today, AI helps him gather market insights, generate visuals, and prepare presentation decks. So for Carrie, the economics have changed. AI has allowed him to do more for each client. And so it's more value and revenue per project. But AI is definitely not a magic button. Mm. He says the real skill is knowing how to ask the right questions and making the judgment calls. So the real question is not whether AI can replace workers, but you know how small business owners can use AI to replace routine work, build a one-person company without losing the human judgment clients are really still paying for.
0: Yeah, and I wonder if Carrie feels lonely sometimes if all his colleagues are AI colleagues.
9: He does. He still values, you know, the interactions he gets from humans. But he says that definitely AI has helped him to do more one-person.
0: Yeah, and I guess he can get that human interaction because he has human clients to deal with.
9: Yes, definitely.
0: Well.
9: That's the part.
0: Okay. So what happens when the safe career path does not pay off?
9: Yeah, we'll also be meeting Ming and Ivo. So they are 2 law graduates whose promising career path actually did not go quite according to plan. Mm. So like many families, there's actually believed a law degree will lead to a secure future, like what we would think so too. But after graduation, the opportunities they expected actually did not come. So for Ivo, out of her 60 job applications, only 3 or 4 returned back. Yeah. So while figuring out their careers, what they did was they started making deodorant and lip balm at home. And this idea actually came from their own needs. So Ming was trying to find a deodorant that worked for him. And Ivo was wanting a tinted lip balm that suited her. And so the pair searched online, studied ingredient lists, and started experimenting. What they did was they started Haigo with just 1,500 ringgit. So that's about like $380.
0: Yeah.
9: And for almost 2 years, they were doing it as a side hustle. And you may think that this is like a good story after that. But going full-time actually did not mean instant reward also after Ming gave himself 6 months to test the business as a full-time career. And they had to invest every dollar back into the materials, packaging suppliers and stuff. And it was also not smooth sailing for them. They actually met a major setback throughout the way. And after outsourcing production and quality problems came. So they decided to build their own factory without any manufacturing experience. And now they actually operate a 10,000 square foot facilities and has 25 full-time staff and sells beyond online channels and into retail.
0: Yeah, really interesting story there where a side hustle ultimately becomes their full-time job. Story of 2 founders who came in addressing their own personal needs. Definitely want to find out more from tonight's Money Mind episode. You've got one more story, Kaisi. Tell us what happens when one business is no longer enough.
9: So maybe let everyone think about this. What will you do if the business you already have just isn't bringing the same returns as before? So that's the situation Naresh actually found himself in here in Singapore. He's already had something that many people want, an ice cream shop in one of Singapore's biggest malls. But over time, he noticed that profits were no longer as sweet as before. His shop's average profit margin went from 25 to 28% in 2024 to around just 6% in 2026. And so for Naresh, he needed to look for new ways to sell the same product.
0: Yeah.
9: And he thought of opening an ice cream kiosk, but over time, after doing the math, he realized that opening one more kiosk would cost about the same as buying 6 soft serve vending machines. Mm. So what he did was he spent around 125,000 Singapore dollars to set up his first 5 soft serve vending machines. And then the income streams subsequently continue to come around. He began franchising the machines. And today, more than 30 franchisees owned a Ronnie machines around Singapore.
0: Oh,
9: That also created another income stream for him, which is the servicing fee, and also adding on the fourth income stream, which is event rentals. So what began as just one ice cream shop has become four income streams for him.
0: Really inspiring story there from a Singaporean ice cream shop founder. So definitely want to watch tonight's episode of Money Mind on CNA. It airs at 9 p.m. and you can also always watch the stories online on CNA Video On Demand, MeWatch or YouTube. And we've been speaking today to producer of Money Mind, Chen Kaisi. Kaisi, it's been an absolute pleasure. Thank you so much for coming and telling us more.
9: Thank you, Sharon, everyone.
0: Yeah. All right, we continue now with looking at how many businesses' silence from customers may seem reassuring. No news is good news, right? But a new APAC believability index by Ogilvy and YouGov suggests otherwise, with 92% of Singapore consumers saying they do not complain when they lose trust in a brand. So earlier on Open for Business, Andrea Hing and Haryadonto Demand spoke with Q Akash, who is Managing Director for PR at Influence and Social at Ogilvy Singapore and Malaysia, on how brands can tell when consumer trust is slipping.
10: We think about it, the world is moving a lot faster, right? There's AI, there's a lot of fake news. And I think what that means is that while trust is something long-term, believability is something that measures what happens more immediately. Because every time you make a claim, every time you launch a product, the consumer runs through something we call the believability filter. And if you fail that filter, it's not just about your reputation and trust in the longer term. It actually affects what the customer does at that point in time. So when we look at it, trust is something long-term. Believability, because of how rapidly things are changing, is a measure that affects commercials. So trust, long-term reputation, believability affects business immediately. So if you're not believable as a brand or an organization today, it affects your business results today.
11: Right.
10: And I think that's the big reason why we're doing this.
11: Okay. It's very interesting as well, because I think I watched a video on Instagram about how businesses and brands today need to believe in their own story and form that culture to make the consumer also latch on and believe in that brand, rather than just throwing promotions and marketing the products in your face. I think that's a very interesting takeaway, very much aligned with what you just said, Q. So one of the headline findings, which my colleague very proudly pointed out, is that 92% of Singaporeans do not complain. They simply walk away when they no longer believe in a brand, when they no longer trust the brand. So why do you think this is happening? How is it that Singaporeans are not complaining about the brands that they no longer believe or trust in?
10: Okay, and this was an interesting finding for us, right? And we call it the polite but brutal breakup. Why is it so? Because of three different things. And I think you can relate to this. I think the first is that in Singapore, everything works. Everything generally works. So when it doesn't work, it's like, okay, fine, whatever, I'll move on, right? We get used to it. The second part is Singapore is very frictionless because we're very digitally savvy. So it's very easy to switch. Okay, this app is not working, fine, I'll move on to the other. And the last part, I think, speaks to, I guess, the lack of patience of Singaporeans, in that if I complain, things don't change immediately, I don't have time for this, I'm going to move on. So when you look at these three elements, you realize that Singaporeans just disengage because it's a lot easier to switch. And again, that is something that brands and organizations need to be conscious of, because it's scary, right? You don't know that that you have a bunch of people who are not buying your product anymore and going to your competitors until you see your financial results.
11: Yeah, I must be a very
10: after.
11: Singaporean girlfriend then.
12: I was just about to say, it sounds like my previous dates.
11: Sounds like all my exes will totally agree that I am very Singaporean in that respect. No, but you're absolutely right. I think that's absolutely a consumer pattern. Yeah.
12: Polite but brutal breakup.
11: It's just easier. It's just easier to like, okay, bye.
12: Correct. Okay, so Q, on that note then, how should companies rethink the way they measure customer trust and satisfaction?
10: I think the first thing is, when you look at comms, people just look at, oh, okay, what's happening on social media? What are the conversations happening? But we know that in Singapore, only less than 1 in 10 actually saying something on social media. So that's a very loud and vocal crowd, but a major minority, right? Like a significant minority. So what needs to happen is that, yes, you look at social conversations, but you also need to connect it with user experience and how your website is performing and results on a regular basis. So it's when you connect everything together, then you realize, oh, okay, there is a gap. And you understand what that gap is, because when you're not believable, it affects your business results, sales. And when you marry everything together and look at it, then you realize, okay, there is an issue. I need to address it. Just looking at social media, for example, is not enough.
11: That's it. I mean, the report also suggests that trust isn't necessarily lost forever. So you can salvage, the loss in trust. You can patch up with the customers that have broken up with you, right? So yeah. What separates the brands that can successfully do this, rebuild that trust, rebuild that relationship with their customers versus those that cannot seem to recover from that breakup?
10: Okay, I think the thing is, this is very intuitive. We know it, right? Like, an apology is important, but it's not enough. So even when you're in a fight with your partner or spouse, it's the same thing, right? An apology is great, but your action is more important. So that's something that we found in our survey, which is you need action over apology. It's not to say you don't apologize, but there's no point of an apology if you don't action on it. And I think what we've also found that's even more interesting this time around is that if you apologize but you don't take action, that's actually even worse for your brand. So you become even less believable, because you know consumers today are a lot savvier and a lot less tolerant of things that may not be accurate or that things that you cannot follow through on.
11: On that note, I mean, we seem to, I mean, for thus far, the conversation sounds like Singaporean consumers are a pretty brutal brunch, a bunch, I mean. How do we compare to others in the region? Because I understand that the survey also covers other parts of the world. So how do we compare as customers when it comes to brand trust and just dropping them versus our counterparts in the region?
10: So we surveyed 7 markets across APAC. And I think the biggest difference is that Singapore consumers place significantly higher belief and greater belief in governments, institutional and credential sources compared with much of the region. So for example, in countries like Australia and Philippines, peer influence as well as lived experience matter more when it comes to believability. So that is the biggest, maybe not surprising for many, because yeah, we are used to a very credible and stable government and institutions. Institutional trust has always been there. That's something that came out the most.
11: Yeah, and I mean, that explains the Singapore consumer behavior when it comes to trust. The moment you lose that credibility, like you said, polite but brutal. That's the end of it for you.
12: Drop it like it's a hot potato.
11: Yeah.
12: That's what they call
11: Correct.
12: It.
11: Correct, yeah.
12: Okay, Q, if there is one misconception businesses still have about building trust today, what would you most like to change?
10: I think the biggest takeaway from this survey, and we look at it across demographics and across markets, is that you cannot apply a lazy demographic stereotype because it can be a commercial liability. Why do I say that, right? Like, when you look at it, Gen Z's actually index highest for trusting official government sources across APAC, while 60% of baby boomers reject institution and only trust the unvarnished lived experience of their peers.
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0: Hello, welcome to Mind Your Money with me, Cheryl Goh. Now, AI featured very heavily in the recent Budget 2026 debate, with growing focus on how Singapore can prepare workers for a future where AI becomes a part of everyday work. But beyond giving people access to tools, there is now a bigger question around confidence, participation, and also whether workers truly feel ready to experiment and adapt with AI. So ahead of Asia Tech Singapore later this month, we're going to unpack what an AI-ready workforce really looks like, where the risks and the gaps may emerge, and how organizations can help build people with confidence and how they can have the confidence to use these tools. So joining us in the studio today, we have Mr. Tan Kiat Hau, who is Senior Minister of State for Digital Development and Information.
19: For technologies like this, I think the most important point is that you have to try, experiment and try.
0: Okay.
19: And I always say, you know, working well in an experiment or pilot doesn't mean you can scale it into in your real-world organization.
0: Yeah. Yeah.
19: Your pilots may work very well, but once you put it in real life, it doesn't work. Mm. And secondly, even if it works for the first instance, doesn't mean it will always continue to work. So you have to expect sometimes you take one step forward, you have to take one step back before you can proceed again.
0: Yeah.
19: So that sense of trying things out and trying to learn and try to do better has always been part of the technology adoption cycle.
0: Yeah.
19: So that's, I think, one part of it.
0: Yeah.
19: The second part of it, I would say, is that really don't feel that you are afraid to ask questions and don't be afraid to go and try different things and experiment.
0: Mm.
19: Because I think through that, actually you have a better sense of what the technology can do for you and what it cannot.
0: Yeah.
19: And I think there's no better lessons than the better scars. So I will see it as an investment rather than a cost. Because the companies, enterprises and the workers and the staff who actually pay that investment early compared to the rest were the ones actually can thrive in the AI world.
0: You just heard a snippet of one of our chats on Mind Your Money. 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
0: 11 o'clock on this Wednesday, the 8th of July. Welcome to Eat Drink Singapore. Now, a French bakery and a batik label walk into a collaboration. And the result, well, it's surprisingly stylish. We're going to find out. Also, on A Letter to Myself, a young singer-songwriter balances music and law. We're going to find out more. All that's coming up, but first, here's the news. Chinese President Xi Jinping has called for all-out rescue efforts as heavy storms batter parts of the country. Thunderstorms and gale force winds in Hubei province have killed at least 11 people and injured hundreds of others. Separately, at least 5 people were killed in a landslide in northwestern Gansu province. China has yet to recover from Typhoon Maisuk over the weekend, which killed at least 4 people in Guangxi. Torrential rain is also flooding parts of India. At least 13 people have been killed in Mumbai and its suburbs. Flash floods have also hit Jammu and Kashmir, submerging roads, uprooting trees and damaging homes. Many residents are struggling to deal with the deluge as the floods hit unexpectedly. Indian Met officials are warning of more heavy rainfall as their southwest monsoon advances across the country. Meanwhile, Multiple landslides have killed at least 8 Rohingyas in refugee camps in Bangladesh. Reports say 4 locations across Cox's Bazar were hit. The area is highly vulnerable during the annual monsoon season, as many families live in makeshift shelters made of bamboo and plastic sheets along steep and deforested hillsides. Indian Prime Minister Narendra Modi arrives in Melbourne today as he continues his three-nation tour of the Indo-Pacific. He will meet Australian Prime Minister Anthony Albanese for the 3rd India-Australia Annual Leaders Summit. Trade, defence and critical mineral supply chains are expected to top the agenda. The Indian leader will also visit Sydney and Canberra during his trip. Now, this follows talks in Jakarta, where Indonesia and India signed agreements on defence and space cooperation. Now, Roger Maynard explains the significance of Mr. Modi's trip to Australia.
1: So far as Australia is concerned, today's arrival of Prime Minister Modi couldn't come at a more important time. Given growing regional uncertainties, the bilateral relationship with India has become increasingly relevant. As a result, security concerns, economic resilience, and China's expanding military influence are expected to dominate talks between the two nations. This week's decision by China to test fire a submarine-launched ballistic missile with a dummy warhead into the South Pacific only serves to underline the unpredictability of the current political state of play in the Indo-Pacific. Australia and India are both members of the Quad Dialogue, of course. There's already a strong understanding between both countries when it comes to defence and international relations. Doubtless, Prime Minister Modi and Australia's Anthony Albanese will want to build on their defence and economic ties. Now, one reason why the two sides get on so well is the fact that so many Indians live in Australia. The Indian diaspora of nearly a million people represents Australia's largest overseas-born community, more than 100,000 of them students who are in college here. Now, that provides an enormous boost to Australia's economy, and it's trade and money that arguably lie at the centre of these talks.
0: Hearing from Roger Maynard there. Now, the US says its forces have begun launching a series of powerful strikes against Iran in response to its attacks on commercial shipping in the Strait of Hormuz. 3 ships, including a Saudi-flagged crude oil tanker and a Qatari LNG tanker, were hit on Tuesday. It marks the biggest single day of attacks in the waterway since April. Jagruti Dave has been tracking developments for CNA and tells us how these attacks may impact efforts to reach a lasting peace agreement.
2: These latest strikes do have raised the prospect of potential delays to the ongoing peace talks. Remember, this is not the first time that strikes have been exchanged over the Strait of Hormuz. More than a week ago, there were tit-for-tat retaliatory strikes between the US and Iran over the Strait of Hormuz, with both sides accusing the other of breaching the terms of that interim peace deal. The US accusing Iran back then of attacking ships in the Strait, and they're doing so now. Except this time, the US appears to have upped the ante. Officials are telling the Axios publication that these strikes are 4 to 5 times greater in power and scope than those conducted 10 days ago. So really, it depends on what Iran does next. If we go back to retaliatory tit-for-tat strikes, I think we could see delays in the peace talks. Remember, the technical talks concluded last week, and they were set to resume as early as possible following the funeral of Iran's late Ayatollah. And they could potentially delay those talks. But remember, even after those tit-for-tat escalations, they did come back to the table for those technical talks. There is a sense on both sides that a more lasting peace deal does need to happen domestically, here in the US at least. Rising oil prices are really a point of concern in the looking ahead to the upcoming midterm elections. So I think there is a real emphasis on the need to come to the table. But as we've seen in the past in talks between Iran and the US, there are months of 2 steps forward, 1 step back before progress is made.
0: And that was Jagruti Dave there. Now, France's far-right leader Marine Le Pen says she will run for president next year, despite being convicted of misappropriating more than $4.5 million in public funds. Her political rivals say the case raises serious questions about integrity and ask whether someone with a criminal conviction should be seeking France's highest office. Here's Ross Cullen with more from Paris.
3: Well, the populist leader made a statement on primetime French television that she will stand in the 2027 presidential election. Marine Le Pen said she would seek a second appeal trial at France's highest court of cassation to try to get her 2025 and 2026 guilty convictions overturned. On Tuesday, during her first appeal trial, judges reduced and changed her original sentence, handed down last year for embezzlement, from a 5-year or 60-month ban on running for public office to a 45-month ban, of which 30 months are suspended. But they also said that she would be sentenced to a 3-year jail term, of which 2 years would be suspended and 1 year spent wearing an electronic bracelet, something Le Pen had previously said would be an impediment to campaigning and which may force her to stand down from running in 2027. But by taking her case to the top court, there is no need right now for her to wear the electronic tag. Le Pen has always maintained her innocence. Now, during her interview, she announced a double ticket for the 2027 election, in which she will run to be president, and her 30-year-old protege, the National Rally Party president Jordan Bardella, would stand as the far-right party's candidate for prime minister. The National Rally, whether Le Pen or Bardella run, are favourites

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1: To transform how transport operates today. For instance, imagine a fully automated MRT depot that maintains and repairs our trains more efficiently, or an AI-enabled air traffic management system that increases our regional airspace capacity to accommodate the needs of all the airports around us. If these projects succeed in the next decade, Singapore will still remain as one of the world's major transport and logistics hubs, but it will look completely different.
2: The funding comes under the National Research Foundation's RIE 2030 plan. About two-thirds will go towards autonomy and digital twins. The remaining will support research, including AI-enabled air traffic management and smart port analytics. The motion was tabled by the Government Parliamentary Committee for Transport, chaired by Ms. Tin Pei Ling.
3: So the strategy for Singapore's long-term economic competitiveness is multimodal global connectivity. The critical success factors for achieving it are three: frontier technologies, international cooperation, and world-class infrastructure. Together, they serve one ultimate goal: generating and anchoring meaningful jobs in for Singaporeans to take up and grow in.
4: That wraps your news with me, Cheryl Goh. 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It is the 11th of July. Let's do a check on the roads for you. There's an accident on the AYE towards Tuas after Jurong Pier Road. Please avoid lane 2. We've got a vehicle breakdown on the PIE towards Tuas at KPE ECP exit, and some road works happening in the MCE tunnel towards ECP at Marina Boulevard entrance. As always, please do be patient. Drive carefully. And weather-wise today, those rains this morning seem to have cleared up, and it's just going to be cloudy for the rest of this Wednesday. Temperatures ranging from 24 to 32 degrees Celsius.
5: Now, Eat Drink Singapore with Cheryl Goh.
4: Yes, hello. Welcome to Eat Drink Singapore with me, Cheryl Goh. Today is a really fun chat for me because it marries two of my favorite things, food and fashion. French bakery Paul. It's known for its pastries, while Yo Mama Batik is dedicated to keeping the traditional art of batik alive. So on paper, these two may seem worlds apart, but a new collaboration between the two brings together French culinary icons and Singapore's heritage craftsmanship in a very unexpected way. And joining us to tell us more now is Desleen Yeo, who is owner of Yo Mama Batik, as well as Ko Shini from Paul Singapore. And they're going to tell us more about how this beautiful cross-cultural partnership came to life. Welcome, ladies, to the show.
6: Thank you very much for having us.
7: Thanks for having us.
4: So really, it's quite an unexpected pairing, right? A French bakery and a Singapore batik label. How did this collaboration even come to life in the first place, and what made it eventually feel like quite a natural fit?
6: So I think for us, this collaboration is definitely something that would surprise a lot of people. Paul is a family-owned French bakery with over 135 years of craft and experience, and we specialize in artisanal bread, pastries, and French cuisine, while Yo Mama is a fashion label. So on the surface, there may seem to be no obvious connection. But once we started talking, we realized that both brands care about many of the same things, such as preserving craft, heritage, and keeping traditions alive for a new generation. We also both come from family businesses, so there was already a shared understanding there. So it came about naturally because it's not about food or fashion, but more a way to celebrate craft in a way that feels relevant today.
7: Yes, I totally agree with, like, you know, that's how this collaboration came about. There's that common understanding. And at Yo Mama Batik, you know, like, batik is a lot about the traditional, the heritage, the craft. And that is what makes this collaboration even more intentional and meaningful.
4: Yeah, so Desleen, you know, you're taking something as traditional as batik and weaving in very French elements like croissants and macarons into the

0: fabric and onto the print. Tell us more about the thinking behind this creative blend.
1: So generally for us at Yo Mama Batik, batik has always been seen as an art form and a canvas for storytelling. So traditionally, there are like traditional Indonesian motifs like the kawong, the parang, that tells a certain story. And same for us, batik is an art form. I can work with different, you know, brands, different artists to put their designs onto this traditional craft. So that's how this creative blend came about. So at the heart of the brand, we are all about pushing the boundaries of batik and having the opportunity to reimagine this familiar French icons like the croissants, the macarons and the palmiers into batik. It's kind of a way to show that traditional craft doesn't mean it's old fashioned. The craft can remain timeless, but the design can continue to evolve with times.
0: Yeah, I think that's the beauty of batik, right? There's no limit to what you can create. And I think that's what makes it extra beautiful and special also.
1: Yes. Yeah.
0: Okay, so Shinny, you know, Paul's pastries are iconic, but translating them onto or into fashion motifs, it's a different kind of challenge, isn't it? What did you want people to feel when they see these designs off the plate and onto the fabric?
2: Well, first of all, we had our in-house team illustrate the motifs. You'll notice that three different pastries are featured within the design, the croissant, the palmier, and the macarons. But we actually had a couple more pastries as well. But Deslene and her team, they picked out the few that would make sense to incorporate within the design. Mm. And these pastries are very familiar icons to people in French patisserie. So you either recognize it or you have very nice memories or emotions tied to it. So we wanted to bring them onto everyday things such as a cardigan and our tote bag to bring a little moment of surprise. So this collection was intended to feel a bit lighthearted while still respecting the craftsmanship behind both brands. And I think for us, that's how we've also stayed relevant for so long, by not taking ourselves too seriously and always being curious about where the craft can go to next.
0: Yeah, I love it. It's really, it ended up to be such a fun collaboration, right? And I think that makes it so much more meaningful. Deslene, you know, batik often is seen as heritage wear, right? But with this collection, it really feels a bit more playful, and you know the shape of it, right? So the cardigan that all three of us are wearing right now, it feels like it's something that you can wear every day. You don't have to wear it for a special occasion or with the full kebaya, for instance. Was that intentional?
1: Brand Yo Mama Batik, we have always embraced a very effortlessly fun, colourful and refreshing twist towards this traditional craft. We want people to wear batik the same way that they will wear any other of their favourite outfits. It's not just for festive occasions, but it can also be for every day. So this collaboration like truly reflects our philosophy while still honouring the craftsmanship behind every piece. So I think it just goes back to, we believe that traditional doesn't mean old-fashioned. Heritage doesn't mean it's boring and only stays for a certain occasion. We can experience the traditional craft, the heritage, in ways that fit our modern lifestyles now.
0: Yeah, I love that you're pushing the batik fabric in that direction, so that it's really part. It can be part of an everyday life, your everyday wardrobe, so to speak. Yeah. Okay. And then Shinny, you know, the collaboration also talks a lot about heritage and craftsmanship. From Paul's perspective, why is that? Was that important for you to highlight today?
2: For us, I think we are realizing that people are genuinely being more conscious about where things come from and how they're made. So heritage to us isn't just a story that we tell about the past. It's more about preserving knowledge and skills that don't survive unless we actively keep them going. So we've been baking since 1889. Wow. That is a very long time to be doing something and refining the same craft over and over again. But that history only means something if we keep on finding ways to make it matter to people today. And that's really what a collaboration with Yo Mama like this does. It lets us tell our story through a completely different lens.
0: Yeah. Okay. And Deslene, so you know, your pieces are made by artisans using traditional copra batik techniques, and you've brought the two copra stamps to show us today. In today's fast fashion world, right? How do you keep that craft relevant? And tell us more about what you've brought. They're so beautiful, even on the stamp itself. It looks like an art piece.
1: Yeah, so actually over here right now, I've brought the two copper stamps used to design this fabric. So one of the stamps has the florals and the croissants, and the other stamp has the macarons and the palmiers and the florals. So the artisan has to, you know, like alternate the manually stamped. Yeah, so yeah. Handcrafted one stamped at a time. So this traditional craft has been the same. It's timeless. So we are not exactly making the craft relevant for today. We are making how people experience it relevant for today. So the traditional copper stamping technique hasn't changed for generations, just like how, you know, Paul Bakery has been around for so long that craft doesn't change. But it's how we present it through modern designs and modern silhouettes, unexpected collaborations like this, that allows people to discover, wear, and connect with batik in their own way. So the experience changes, but the craft remains timeless.
0: May I ask, from conception of the design to the actual printing of the fabric, and you know, you have to create these stamp molds also.
1: Yep.
0: How long is that process?
1: Wow, I'm not sure how long it all came to the design, okay. But on our end, I think just refining the design to think how many stamps we need that make sense in this design, I think that takes about 1 month.
0: A month.
1: And then need another month to probably make the stamp. Mm-hmm. And then in between, there's a lot of back and forth with Paul because my macaron end up looking like a burger in like the first version. because for the artisans, I think it's a bit hard for them to understand like what's a macaron, because maybe for them, they don't, they are not as exposed to this culture as much. They are not familiar with the food that
0: Are your artisans
1: doing.
0: Based in Indonesia?
1: They are all based in Indonesia. They are from Pekalongan. Yeah, so to them, it's something new. So I do have images where the first version looked like a burger. It was like so tall. And then the croissant looks very like long and sluggish. So we had a lot of iterations on how to explain to the crafters and to constantly showing them actual images for them to be able to connect
0: to visualize,
1: to make it look more real and authentic.
0: And so for this collection, you ended up with three colorways, right? Tricolor, which is what this Lean is wearing, which is a beautiful red and blue. And then Shinee and I are wearing the Noir Vivant variation, which is a bit darker. And then you've got one more, which is the porcelain.
1: Yes.
0: How did you decide on these three colorways in the end?
1: So the Noir Vivant is the original colorway because it shows the croissant, the food in the actual color.
0: Yes,
1: and it's the most vibrant.
0: Yes. So like the pink macaron and the croissant with the brown.
1: Correct.
0: And all that, right?
1: Yeah. So the tricolor that I'm wearing, I think it's to celebrate, you know, the collaboration. This is the color of France, like the French colors,
0: that's right.
1: The red, blue, and white.
0: Yes, now that you mention it.
1: So that's why we handpicked it in this shade, and it works. Yeah. And generally, I think a lot of our customers like to wear white and blue, the porcelain.
0: Yes. Mm-hmm.
1: It has a very soothing and different vibe to it. So we thought, why not? Let's make these three colors.
0: And they're all equally beautiful, all have different vibes. So I think it's going to, you know, there's going to be something for everyone.
1: Yes.
0: Okay. Shinee, you know, Singapore is a really competitive food scene. So how do collaborations like this, where Paul teams up with a heritage brand, help you to, you know, perhaps stay fresh and connect with a younger audience even?
2: I would say, having been around for so long, we believe that the secret may just be to be open to evolve while staying true to who we are. So heritage should never mean that we avoid exploring new things. I think that makes us feel quite stagnant. Everyone today is so curious and hungry for something new, and they appreciate brands with history, but they also want it to feel relevant to the way they live now. So collaborations with Yo Mama like this push us to think differently and be more creative. And of course, it allows us to connect with a different audience and show another side of Paul beyond just the fact that we're a bakery.
0: Yeah, I mean, it's so interesting that, you know, you would never think that a bakery would team up with a, you know, a batik house and to produce pieces of fashion. So beyond the cardigans that you have, you've also got tote bags. Is that right?
1: Yes.
0: Yeah. So these are the items that you know, are part of this very special collaboration. Beyond this, though, Desleen, you know, what do you hope that people will kind of like take away about batik, especially if they encounter batik through this collaboration with Paul, especially those who might not have, you know, even thought that, you know, batik is like a traditional thing. I won't wear it. It's not part of my heritage or whatever. Yep. What kind of perceptions do you hope to help change?
1: I hope we can change the perception that batik is old fashioned. Like traditional doesn't mean old fashioned. Yeah. And I actually think the biggest misconception that we have faced in like, you know, the years of running the business is that people think that batik is a certain look or an aesthetic. Oh, these look like batik. These don't look like batik. But batik is actually the technique. So with this technique, I can create different batik that may or may not look like what you think batik is. So I think on our standpoint is we want to constantly push the boundaries of batik and to let people truly know what is batik and to also understand that batik can be made modern and relevant to fit your lifestyle. Don't just because I mentioned the word batik and then you'll just think that, oh, it's traditional. But then when they come and see the pieces, they'll be like, oh, I don't know if this is batik. Oh, this is batik. Like they start to question. And that's when we feel like we have successfully pushed that boundaries in a way that they feel surprised that, oh, batik could look like that. So this is one of the biggest takeaway that we want people to, you know, have this change in perception.
0: Yeah, and I think for you, for your mama, you, it's also the silhouettes that you choose, right? That's really important. So tell us more about what kind of pieces, what else, what other kind of pieces we can expect from your mama batik beyond this collaboration.
1: So beyond this collaboration, we do a lot of women's wear, men's wear, kids wear, there's also baby wear. And apart from clothing, we also do a lot of accessories, corporate gifting, you know, whether it's like a brand collaboration like this, or to do like bespoke merchandise for, you know, your corporate, you know, corporate like things that you need for gifting.
0: So little pouches and
1: little
0: stuff.
1: Okay.
0: So I was actually, I happened to be at Raffles City yesterday for another event, and I did walk past your store since I was like, okay, I'm gonna be speaking them tomorrow. And I'm kidding you not, okay? When I was in the store, there was one lady in the changing room with her husband waiting outside, and there was another lady at the cashier. So people are actually really, you know, really interested in your products. They're trying on things and they're buying it and they're making batik a part of their wardrobe. So I think that's really nice to see, and I'm sure that makes you very happy as
1: well. I think it just makes us happy that people appreciate the colorful clothing and pieces. I think it just brings that spark of joy, and then when you wear it out, people will notice like, hey, this is something different. It doesn't look very, you know, like mass market. That's something they can find. So I think in a way it makes them feel special, and it makes us feel happy that it actually fits seamlessly into your life.
0: Really unique pieces that you know, that you can still incorporate into your everyday that are still very wearable. So I think that's the most important part, because people must not feel like, oh, this is too, it's too much for every day. It's too loud for every day. It's like, oh, I don't want to be drawing attention to myself. But this is a nice balance. It's attention grabbing, but it still feels practical and everyday, you know?
1: At the same time, you know, like the porcelain version, it's only white and blue. It doesn't feel as attention grabbing as Noir Vivant. So it further shows how batik can have varying styles to suit your personality.
0: There's a lot of versatility there.
1: That's true.
0: Okay, so for the both of you, as we wrap up today, you know, it's such a special, such a unique collaboration, and that's why it really caught my attention. It's very unexpected, I feel. So what sort of impression do you hope to leave with customers through this partnership? Maybe Shani, we start with you for Paul's perspective.
2: For us, I would say that this collaboration was always intended to show that heritage can be not boring. It can be contemporary, it can be playful, and even a bit unexpected. So at its heart, it's about two traditions, batik and Paul's culinary French baking traditions, meeting with a lot of mutual respect for craftsmanship. So we hope people walk away appreciating not just the products themselves, but the stories and the skills behind them as Paul continues to evolve and find new ways to connect with people.
0: Yeah, and how about you, Desleen?
1: I just want people to, you know that batik can be fun. It's so fun to tell people that I'm wearing a croissant, I'm wearing a macaron, and it's like the true batik technique. So it's really to push the boundaries of batik. So staying true to the craft is timeless. The designs are modern. Traditional doesn't mean it's old fashioned, doesn't mean it doesn't fit into your wardrobe. So just remember that batik is just like any other, like an art form. We can make it fun and relevant.
0: And I must add that this cardigan is reversible, so you're actually getting sort of like getting two pieces in one, because you can wear it on the plain side, right? What's the inside of your one?
1: It's red. Oh, my favorite color.
0: And then for the porcelain one, is it blue or white?
1: It's white.
0: Yeah, so you've got white, red, and black on the reverse side of the respective cardigan. So, you know, this piece, you're actually getting two for one. So I think it's a pretty good deal as well. So congrats once again to the both of you on such an interesting and unique collaboration. And I hope it brings brings joy to a lot of your customers as well. Dazleen, any plans to make more stock if this sells out?
1: I'll need to discuss with Paul Bakery. Yeah. Now that the copper stamps are here, right? If I want to make more stock, well, I need to send the stamps back to Indonesia to remake. So I don't think it will be anytime soon, but we are open to revisiting this to make more silhouettes. Of course, we do get inquiries on like people asking, why don't we have dresses or shirts? Yeah. So we might revisit this, you know, maybe next year or something.
0: I mean, if the stamps are already made,
2: yes,
0: I mean,
2: we might as well.
0: It's a fun collaboration. But for now, it remains quite limited. So again, even makes it more special. If you want to find out more, please check out the cardigans and the tote bags. They're available at both Yo Mama Batik, Yo Mama, Yo is Y-E-O, YoMamaBatik.com, and also Paul's website, which is www.paul-singapore.com. And we've been speaking today on eDrink Singapore to Dazleen Yeo, who is owner of Yo Mama Batik, and Ko Shin Yee, who is a representative of Paul Singapore. This is eDrink Singapore on CNA 938. I'm Cheryl Goh.
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6: Protesters blocked roads, calling on the government to agree to a deal or step down.
7: Traders have also become bullish on the stock, as the supplier stands to rake in gains from AI-related demand and potential price hikes.
8: No single group appears to have won an absolute majority in the country's second round of snap parliamentary election.
9: Field investigations show heavy metals and oils were discharged from the beached ship. This in turn hurt the health of the coral reef.
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0: It's 11:30 on CNA 938. Your news now with me, Cheryl Goh. We're starting with how extreme weather is wreaking havoc in parts of central China. Twin tornadoes swept through Hubei province, whipping up winds of nearly 150 kilometers per hour, tossing cars and ripping roofs off buildings and killing at least 11 people. Rani Samtani has more.
13: The twisters brought gale force winds to the cities of Huangshi, Huanggang, Yizhou, and Xianning. Authorities warn of more strong winds and deluge ahead, saying up to 260 millimeters of rain could soak the region. Rescuers combed the wreckage of buildings and vehicles looking for survivors. They've urged the public to take all precautions, saying floods and landslides are possible. President Xi Jinping has called for all-out rescue amid the stormy weather. Hundreds have been injured, mainly from debris, with authorities saying at least two are missing. Tornadoes are extremely rare in the area, with one expert attributing climate change to the increasing occurrence of such extreme weather. In the mountainous province of Gansu, at least 21 people were killed following a landslide which hit a village. Some 33 others were trapped, though it's unclear if they've been rescued. The province's capital, Nanning, raised its flood control response to the highest level earlier this week. Rivers and reservoirs swelled with the passage of Typhoon Maysak. China is also bracing for the arrival of Super Typhoon Bavi. The periphery is already being felt in the northern Philippines as the powerful storm tracks towards Taiwan and the mainland. The storm is expected to weaken as it heads west, but will remain a relatively large typhoon when it makes landfall this weekend. Taiwanese officials have warned Bavi could bring up to a meter of rain to parts of the island. It's mobilized thousands of military personnel to help with relief efforts. Packing winds of nearly 290 kilometers per hour, Bavi has swept through the islands of Guam, Tinian, Saipan, and Rota in the South Pacific.
0: And we go now to how at least three people have died and several others injured in a massive landslide in India's southwest Kerala state. It comes as India's Met Department issued a red alert for the region for heavy rainfall. Now, the landslide struck a construction site for a tunnel road project. 18 people were trapped in the incident. Search and rescue operations are ongoing, and at least nine people have been taken to hospital. State officials have called it a man-made disaster, saying the landslide was the outcome of unscientific dumping of excavated earth. Officials claim the earth that was excavated was not removed, despite government instructions to clear it. They say the area is an ecologically sensitive area prone to natural disasters. Now, the U.S. says its forces have begun launching a series of powerful strikes against Iran in response to Tehran's attacks on commercial shipping in the Strait of Hormuz. Three ships, including a Saudi-flagged crude oil tanker and a Qatari LNG tanker, were hit on Tuesday, marking the biggest single day of attacks in the waterway since April. Washington earlier called the attacks wholly unacceptable. It revoked a waiver that allowed the temporary sale of Iranian oil, a move condemned by Iran's foreign ministry. And authorities in New York have excavated a school and buildings around a 37-story skyscraper at risk of collapse. The building, which formerly housed the corporate headquarters of pharmaceutical giant Pfizer, was in the process of being converted to residential apartments. The New York Fire Department responded to calls about bricks falling from the structure in Manhattan. They found that two support columns on the 21st and 22nd floors had buckled and multiple floors above were sagging. No injuries have been reported. New York Mayor Zoran Mamdani voiced concern, saying the building was still moving hours after the matter was first reported.
14: First responders and structural engineers are working closely with the project engineer to develop plans to shore up the impacted floor. If the floor is deemed to be secure, engineers will enter and begin shoring up the building. As we await the arrivals of materials that will stabilize the building, DOB engineers have been investigating with FDNY drones. This is an extremely serious situation, and I am thankful to our first responders for quickly arriving at the site and to New Yorkers for reacting calmly and with urgency.
0: As a precaution, police have closed streets around the unstable building as engineers work to stabilize the structure. That's your news with me, Cheryl Goh. Headlines anytime on CNA 938 and CNA.Asia. Asia Business Now on CNA 938. Temasek-backed Singapore firm Foundation Healthcare has made its debut on the main board of SGX. It's the stock exchange's biggest healthcare IPO since 2012. The company said its offering was 3.8 times oversubscribed. It offered 162.6 million shares at around 76 cents each, and it has raised around $242 million, with around half of that coming from 10 cornerstone investors. Now, Singapore's IPO market has been relatively quiet in recent years. Clara Lee explains what this listing says about investor confidence in the broader market.
15: Well, we're seeing a slight pickup in these few months, and that's because there could be a practical reason to it. For one, companies with a financial year ending 31st December, for them it's more advantageous to lodge any prospectuses 6 months after the end of the financial year, because if they do, they would be required to submit interim financial reports as well. So it could be a practical reason. And the second reason is that we could possibly be seeing a revival in momentum in the bourse. Foundation Healthcare is not the only company listing during this period. We also have Allink, Air and Sea, as well as EGP Energy Corporation that have started their listing processes as well. And there are also reports that AirTrunk, and that's a data center operator backed by Blackstone, may be listing very soon. And if that's completed, that would be Singapore's biggest IPO since 2017. 2017. And SGX has estimated that there are around 30 firms that have expressed interest in listing on the SGX since the start of this year. But of course, we know that a strong pipeline does not necessarily equate to strong post-IPO performance. Let's take Just Co, for instance. It's a co-working space provider, and it listed in May. But it's trading about 40% below their offer price. And analysts I've spoken to say that a lackluster post-IPO performance may weaken future IPO demand. But I got the chance to speak to Foundation Healthcare's CEO earlier, and he seems confident and committed to making sure they create long-term value for shareholders. So one thing's for sure, this company's performance on the SGX will be closely watched from here on out.
0: And that was Clara Lee there. Now, the Monetary Authority of Singapore is looking to help insurance companies better manage risks with a proposed new corporate structure. Called a Protected Cell Company, or PCC, it aims to make complex insurance deals quicker and cheaper. The proposed law could take effect in 2028, strengthening Singapore's position as a regional risk management hub. CNA's Nashra Rohim has more.
16: Risks today are more complex and more connected and harder to price. A single disruption can cascade across multiple sectors and geographies.
17: Deputy Prime Minister Gan Kim Yong highlighted these concerns at an industry event last month. To drive further growth in the finance and insurance sector, he says new solutions are needed. That's why Singapore is offering an option to make alternative risk transfer solutions more accessible and affordable.
18: What's a protected cell company, or PCC, and how does it work? A PCC is a single legal entity which separates its risk and assets into what's described as cells. So what this means is that if one part of the company gets into trouble, the others are left safe and unaffected. Take for instance an insurance company that offers different policies for cars, homes, and travel. In a traditional corporate structure, all these assets sit in the same pool. So if there's a big spike in car accident claims, it puts the whole company's money at risk, including the other insurance policies. But with the PCC, the insurer keeps the money at risk for all these policies separate. If there's a big loss, it only affects one cell. And it's not just companies that benefit.
19: With climate change or natural disasters, the idea is the same. These are events that are highly uncertain, and therefore insurance companies have to find ways of being able to spread the risk across their different portfolio. So again, being able to isolate this risk under a certain cell structure or certain isolated structure then allows for this risk to be contained, and therefore the insurance companies will be more willing to undertake such fundings. From the consumer point of view, that also helps. So if you think about, for example, food security, the fact that natural disasters may affect food production.
18: With this, it's hoped that Singapore can become a stronger financial hub by attracting more companies while keeping policyholders and investors safe.
0: That is your business news. Business news as it breaks on CNA.Asia. It is 11:40 on this Wednesday, the 8th of July, on the roads. Vehicle breakdown on the PIE towards Changi at Clementi Avenue 6th entrance. And vehicle breakdown in the KPE tunnel towards ECP at after Nickel Highway. Some roadworks also on the PIE towards Tuas after Jurong West Avenue 2. Please avoid lane 3. As always, please do be patient. Drive carefully. This is Edring Singapore on CNA 938. We bring you now food for thought in the form of a letter to myself with Joel Chua as he speaks to singer-songwriter Francis Tan.
20: Now, a letter to myself with Joel Chua.
21: Thanks so much indeed for joining us. As always, our guest today is marrying her love for music with an interest in the law. In 2024, she won the UK Songwriting Contest Singer-Songwriter category with an original composition of hers. And earlier this year, that same song was chosen to represent Singapore in the Commonwealth Song Contest, where it took her all the way to the finals, sharing with us her passion for music. Singer-songwriter Francis Tan, a very warm welcome to the program. Thank you so much for joining us.
22: Hi, everyone. Thank you, Joelle, for having me.
21: Welcome back to the studio, Francis. And
22: thank
21: we
22: you.
21: Have special, we have a special reason to congratulate you because the results of the Commonwealth Song Contest were released just yesterday.
22: Yes.
21: We are doing this conversation for the repeat of our chat today. I'm just going to say the date that we're doing this this conversation. It's the 6th of July this evening, and the results were released yesterday.
22: Mm-hmm.
21: Like I said, your song was entitled Just Me, mm-hmm. took you all the way to the top 7
22: yes.
21: out of 50 over entries.
22: Yeah.
21: You won the most popular vote, the number one place for the most popular vote for the song.
22: Yes, that is right.
21: Congratulations.
22: Thank you so much.
21: How did you feel when you received the news?
22: I was so shocked and so excited because, like you mentioned, there's so many countries in the Commonwealth and each country has thousands of entries. And to be chosen as one of the top 7 songs and countries was such an honor. And then I tried to share this news that I was chosen as a finalist with as many family and friends. And I'm so grateful to all of them and everyone's support. And I'm so amazed that we actually ended up winning for the public vote.
21: The public vote, because there are two components to this contest, right?
22: Yes.
21: One is the music professionals vote and the public vote.
22: Mm-hmm.
21: And you won number 1 for the public vote.
22: Yes.
21: When we Singaporeans come together to support one of our own, we go places.
22: Yes. Thank you so much to everyone.
21: Absolutely. Yeah. So what has the past 24 hours been like for you since the results were announced?
22: It has been good. Yeah, very happy for Australia, who is the overall winner.
21: Australia number 1, yes.
22: Yeah, very grateful that I was even chosen as a finalist in the first place.
21: Absolutely. And we'll play a snippet of the song Just Me later on in our conversation, as well as some other of the songs or your own compositions that mean something quite special to you. But first, you are a law graduate. You graduated in 2022, I believe, with your bachelor's in law from London School of Economics.
22: Yes.
21: You interned for a while at one of the top law firms here in Singapore.
22: Yeah.
21: But then you took a big decision to pursue music as a career instead.
22: Yeah.
21: How did that decision come about?
22: So the story behind this is that growing up, I always loved music. My earliest memory of music is, I think, when I was about 4 years old, when my favorite artist at the time was Britney Spears.
21: Mm.
22: And at the time, my mom would go to, like, whenever she goes shopping and she passes by a CD shop, she would buy CDs that were recommended to her by the person at the shop, and she would bring it home, and me and my sister would rummage through her shopping bag and look for the CDs and then put it into the CD player. And so at that time, my favorite artist was Britney Spears, and although I couldn't really understand the lyrics yet, I was already drawn by the catchy melodies.
21: Okay.
22: And then when I got a bit older, I went to my first ever concert, which was Justin Bieber's My World Tour.
21: How old were you?
22: I was 11.
21: Okay.
22: 2011. And it was at the Singapore Indoor Stadium. Mm. And it was so awesome that I went home and told my parents I wanted to do music in the future. And at that time, that same year, I was primary 5, and I had asked my parents to sign me up for guitar, piano, and drum lessons.
21: Because of your concert experience?
22: No, it was just in general, because at the time, like, I really loved music and I wanted to pick up like instruments so I could make covers of my favorite songs. And so they agreed and signed me up for those lessons. But they said, when they heard that I wanted to do music after the concert that I attended, they were like, we signed you up for those lessons just for fun. Like, that's just a hobby. And they laughed at me for having, like, ever thinking that it could be a career.
21: Right.
22: And so at that time, I felt really embarrassed because I felt like it was a secret dream of mine, you know, like my deepest, darkest secret that I told my parents that one day I hope I can do music. And they were like, don't be crazy. That will never happen. So I told myself, I'm never going to bring this up to anyone ever again. And then later on, when I was 13 in Sec 1, I remember Taylor Swift released her song. I think she released Back to December a few years ago. But that day I was listening to that song, and I was so inspired by it that I decided to Google how to write a song. And I've been writing songs since then, but it was a secret for a long time.
21: Right. In fact, one of the songs that I think we'll try to play for our listeners later is, it captures this chapter of your journey, how you were writing songs in secret.
22: Yeah. Right?
21: In fact, that's the title of the song. I still write songs in secret. Right? We'll play a little bit of that later. later on in the conversation. But I think, you know, you first came to a lot of Singaporeans' awareness because of what you were able to do just last year for SG60.
22: Mm-hmm.
21: You wrote a song that got quite a bit of mileage.
22: Mm.
21: Tell us about that song.
22: So the song is called Ride Into the Sun. I wrote it because SG100 Foundation reached out to me in 2024, August, because they found out that a family friend who's involved with them knew that I was doing a master's degree in songwriting at NYU, and SG100 Foundation was looking for a songwriter to write a song for SG60 and the 10th anniversary of the passing of the late Mr. Lee Kuan Yew. So they recommended me, and I immediately said yes, because growing up, I've always been so grateful to be a Singaporean, and especially after living overseas for so many years at that time. I think it was already 3 years of undergrad plus 2 years of my master's in New York. Like, over those 5 years, I think my love for Singapore only grew more.
21: That's really beautiful. I'm going to play a snippet of the song for our listeners right now. This is Francis Tan's original Ride Into the Sun that she wrote and sang on SG60 in 2025.

0: think a lot of our listeners would find this song familiar because you played it over 30 National Day concerts around the island, right?
1: Yes,
0: you sang this
1: right.
0: song at over 30 National Day concerts around the island.
1: Mm-hmm.
0: Yeah. So if you find this song familiar, that's why Francis Tan is the person, the talent behind this. You know, considering everything that you've, you know, the mileage that you've achieved, that you've grown since you first told your parents that you wanted to pursue music in a more serious way, right?
1: Mm.
0: Have you had conversations with them since then, since becoming more popular? About your choice to pursue music?
1: Yes, but actually I think that, well, I think the big conversation that happened was in my last year of law school when I made the transition.
0: Yes.
1: Because, so the story behind that was in my last year of law school, I reflected on what I wanted to do after graduation.
0: Mm.
1: And at that time, I found out about this NYU Summer Songwriters Workshop that would happen right after graduation. And I asked my mom first because I knew that my dad is the one who's more against me pursuing anything music related. So I told my mom, can I apply for this? And then she said, apply first, and if you get in, then I'll bring it up to your dad. Because otherwise, there's no point having this, you know, conversation that might be a bit heated.
0: Mm.
1: So I applied and I submitted the song, I Still Write Songs in Secret, as one of those songs.
0: Right.
1: And then I ended up getting in. Then I told my mom and then she told my dad. And then he wanted to listen to all my songs that I submitted. And in the end, this song, I Still Write Songs in Secret, ended up convincing them to support me. Because
0: wow.
1: The song talks about how growing up, your parents tell you can be anything you want to be. But when you get older, they say you only have three options, doctor, lawyer, or failure.
0: Mm.
1: And like how that made me really upset and confused as to what I should do with this dream of mine that I had from a young age.
0: Right.
1: So yeah, that was the story behind that.
0: Thank you so much for sharing that. We'll play a snippet or an excerpt from that song in just a little while when I invite you to share with us your letter to your younger self. But first, I'm curious as well, right? When you did make that decision during, was it your final year in law school or was it during your internship with the law firm here in Singapore?
1: It was in my final year of law school.
0: Okay.
1: Yeah.
0: Right. How did you find the courage to do something like this? Or was it always in you already?
1: How I found the courage. I think it was, I didn't have the courage at all before.
0: Mm.
1: So like I said, from when I was 11 all the way until my last year of law school when I was 21, I had told myself to ignore this little voice. And it was also an experiment that I set up for myself that to see if I ignore it, will it go away?
0: Mm.
1: And I was actually hoping that it would so that I could be what everyone wants me to be and everyone will be happy, including me. But I think in my last year of law school, I came to a fork in the road where I was like, do I continue trying to ignore it and not listen to the little voice inside? But I realized since it never went away for the past 10 years, what if it's part of me and if I continue ignoring it, I might just regret it one day.
0: All right. I'm sure you'll tell us a little bit more about this and the experiences behind this insight in just a while when you share with us your letter to your younger self. But first, as we conclude this part of our conversation, I want to play for our listeners the song that brought you all the way to the top 7 in the Commonwealth Song Contest and also the number 1 in terms of the popular vote received for this contest. It's called Just Me. That's the title of the song.
1: Yeah.
0: Tell us about the significance of this song before I play it.
1: So I wrote this song in the middle of graduating law school and right before NYU started because I applied for my master's degree in NYU for songwriting and I had found out that I got in. And I was so excited to find out that I'll be living in New York City alone, pursuing my dreams of, you know, pursuing music. And out of that happy place, I wrote this song called Just Me.
0: Hi there, I'm Joel Chua, and you are listening to an excerpt from a recent edition of A Letter to Myself. For the continuation of the conversation, which includes the portion in which our guests share with us the most valuable and meaningful insights that they've gained through their journey, essentially their letters to their younger selves, tune in at 8 p.m. every weeknight, only on A Letter to Myself on CNA 938.
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8: Hello and welcome to Eat Drink Singapore with me, Cheryl Goh. Now, matcha has experienced a surge in popularity recently, but for some, it is really, you know, it's beyond the strawberry matchas and the fancy drinks, right? It is a craft, it is a ritual, is even a lifelong pursuit. And very few in Singapore take it as seriously as our next guest today, Brian Ong, who is the man behind Matsu Matcha, which has just opened its first physical store at Guoco Tower, complete with a traditional Kyoto stone mill that is freshly grinding tea to order. How authentic does it get? But beyond the tools and the technique, there is a bigger story here about how the matcha culture is growing here in Singapore and how his brand is helping to shape that journey. So to tell us more, we have in the studio with us today, Brian Ong, founder and owner of Matsu Matcha. When you say premium, right, what is it about the taste profile that makes it premium compared to the mass matcha that's being used for the mass consumer?
9: So there are many cafes right now that are selling matcha powder. Yeah. And I think what is lacking here is the origin and also the traceability of the matcha powder. So some places, of course, they would say that because matcha prices have almost doubled or tripled over the last 2 years.
8: Yeah.
9: And so in order to, you know, make the margin still work, there are some cafes that have switched over to China origin matcha.
8: Oh, okay.
9: I mean, it doesn't necessarily come cheap. But then the quality is, of course, getting better.
8: Yeah.
9: But I would still prefer matcha that's produced and grown in Japan. Yeah, just because the taste is different. So what is defined by premium matcha?
8: Yeah.
9: It would be defined by, number one, extremely low astringency.
8: Mm-hmm.
9: I mean, in Singapore lingo terms, not siap siap.
8: Yes, siapness. Yeah. Okay.
9: And
8: yeah.
9: Also, it is not bitter at all.
8: Not bitter. Okay.
9: So what you would taste is either nutty notes, floral notes, umami, or kind of seaweedy profile.
8: Yeah. So it's also about the different taste profiles that the different matcha powders are able to give the consumer.
9: Yes, yes. Actually, different regions and different types of matcha powders have different taste profiles. So as a purist in matcha myself, I have three different kinds of matcha powder right now for matcha lattes.
8: Yeah.
9: And depending on the taste of the consumers, then they can choose.
8: Yeah. So you have your ume range, which is a bit more affordable at $49 a tin.
9: Yes.
8: That one can be used for lattes as well?
9: So for those on my website,
8: yeah.
9: We have the ume and also a couple of others like Take and Matsu, which Take and Matsu is currently out of stock, but we also have the competition grade series like the different cultivars, Sae Midori,
8: yes.
9: And also the Honzu Asahi. So all these are actually meant to be drank as usu cha, which is kind of like a kosong. So it's just powder and water.
8: No milk.
9: No milk, no sugar.
8: Okay.
9: Yeah, so that is what it's meant for. And this is a little bit different from what we sell at the store. So the one that we have at the store in terms of matcha powder, we sell Seiha, which is part of our matcha latte series on the website.
8: Yeah.
9: And then we also have Ryokun.
8: Okay.
9: Yeah. And it's also on the website as well. And then we also have this new matcha that is not on the website called Uji Matcha Latte.
8: Yeah.
9: Yeah. So for each of these matcha powders that we have, the taste profile is different.
8: Oh, fascinating. It's so interesting that, you know, it's a green powder. Most people just see it as a green powder, but there's so much nuance and so much differences there. So that's really, really fascinating.
9: Yeah, and sometimes when I talk to my customers, they will tell me that, oh, it depends on my mood for the day, and then I will choose which matcha powder
8: like
9: to go for.
8: They want something more savory or something more towards the sweet side, maybe, depending on the day, right?
9: Yeah, so for example, today I'm a little bit nervous for this interview. So then before I came out, I drank a competition-grade matcha with really high levels of L-theanine, just to calm me down.
8: Don't worry, I hope you don't feel that nervous now. I mean, it's all going really well. And you just had a snippet of one of our chats on Eat Drink Singapore. Join me, Cheryl Goh, Mondays to Fridays, 11 a.m. for more of such mouth-watering conversations on Eat Drink Singapore.
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8: 12 o'clock on this Wednesday, the 8th of July. Welcome to the Wellness Hour here on CNA 938. Coming up, responsible drinking, no longer just a public message. It's becoming a shared responsibility. And we're going to find out more. Also on the CNA Correspondent Podcast, from robo patrol dogs to AI doctors, we find out more from what's happening in Hangzhou, which is known as the Silicon Valley of China. All that's coming up, but first, here's the news. Extreme weather has wreaked havoc in parts of central China. Twin tornadoes swept through Hubei province, whipping up winds of nearly 150 kilometers per hour. At least 11 people were killed. Authorities have warned of more strong winds and a deluge ahead, saying up to 260 millimeters of rain could soak the region. President Xi Jinping has called for all-out rescue amid the stormy weather. Hundreds have been injured, mainly from debris, with authorities saying at least two are missing. In the mountainous province of Gansu, at least 21 people were killed after a landslide hit a village. Some 33 others were trapped, though it's unclear if they have been rescued. China is bracing for the arrival of Super Typhoon Bavi, which is set to make landfall this weekend. And at least three people have died and several others injured in a massive landslide in India's southwest Kerala state. It comes as India's Met Department issued a red alert in the region for heavy rainfall. CNA's Rani Samtani has the details.
14: The landslide struck a construction site for a tunnel road project. 18 people were trapped in the incident. State officials have called it a man-made disaster, saying it was the outcome of unscientific dumping of excavated earth. Fire and rescue services personnel have begun search operations. At least 9 people have been taken to hospital. Officials claim the earth that was excavated was not removed despite government instructions to clear it. They said the area is an ecologically sensitive area prone to natural disasters. Torrential rain is also flooding other parts of India. At least 13 people have been killed in Mumbai and its suburbs. Flash floods have also hit Jammu and Kashmir, submerging roads, uprooting trees, and damaging homes. Many residents are struggling to deal with the deluge as they say the floods hit unexpectedly. Officials are warning of more heavy rainfall as the southwest monsoon advances across the country. Multiple landslides have killed at least 8 Rohingyas from refugee camps in Bangladesh. Reports say 4 locations across Cox's Bazar were hit. The area is highly vulnerable during the annual monsoon season, as many families live in makeshift shelters made of bamboo and plastic sheets along steep and deforested hillsides.
8: Indian Prime Minister Narendra Modi arrives in Melbourne today as he continues his 3-nation tour of the Indo-Pacific region. He will meet Australian Prime Minister Anthony Albanese for the third India-Australia Annual Leaders Summit. Now, this follows talks in Jakarta, where India and Indonesia signed agreements on defence and space cooperation. Now, Pradeep Taneja is Senior Lecturer in Asian Studies at the University of Melbourne. He shares his perspective on India's role in the Indo-Pacific amid growing geopolitical competition.
10: This visit is really an indication of India's growing interest in the Indo-Pacific, particularly India's Act East policy, which Prime Minister Modi renamed. It used to be called Look East. Prime Minister Modi, when he came to power in 2014, he renamed it Act East. And we've seen over the last 12 years, Indian government really intensify efforts to engage with countries of the region. This will also be his third visit to Australia, which is very rare because no Indian prime minister has visited Australia three times. And then he goes on to New Zealand, and this will be the first visit by an Indian prime minister to New Zealand in four decades. So clearly, there's a lot of emphasis on security in the Indo-Pacific, but also economic cooperation with the countries in the region. In terms of other opportunities apart from security cooperation, clearly India is one of the world's fastest growing major economies, if not the fastest growing major economy. And as India's economy continues to grow in these very challenging times for many other economies, I think this would create, you know, better conditions for economic cooperation, for trade and investment between India and other Indo-Pacific countries. For example, we've seen trade between Australia and India increase to over $50 billion a year, and that trade is expected to exceed $100 billion in a few years' time. So clearly there are economic opportunities.
8: And now the leader of the UK's right-wing Reform Party, Nigel Farage, has quit as MP to stand in a subsequent by-election. It comes amid allegations that he failed to declare millions of dollars in financial support. The ruling Labour Party, along with opposition parties, have described the by-election as a circus, saying they will not be fielding candidates. Ollie Barrett reports from London.
13: The pressure has been building and building and building on Nigel Farage, but nonetheless, this announcement from him was something of a surprise. It's also a huge gamble. This is all very unpredictable. You could see Nigel Farage winning the by-election in Clacton, returning to Westminster as an MP, and then finding that the parliamentary authorities find against him in their ongoing investigation into his financial affairs and his declarations. That could, in turn, again trigger another by-election in Clacton in the weeks or months ahead. So as I say, all sorts of unpredictability about where all of this ends up. Nigel Farage is trying to frame this as a fight against the establishment. He says the establishment is carrying out a hit job on him, trying to bring him down. There are other politicians from mainstream parties who effectively say that this is Nigel Farage trying to wriggle out of some of the allegations that are swirling around him. They also say that this is an ego project, a vanity project, an expensive one, which could cost taxpayers millions of pounds when it comes to seeing that by-election in Clacton take place. But one thing is clear, that this is, as I say, a huge gamble for Nigel Farage. He's taken many gambles in his political career already, but this is certainly another one of them. Recently in the national polling here in the UK, Reform have just been seeming to slip back slightly against some of the other parties. Some observers saying that perhaps Reform UK have reached their peak in this country after very successful recent local and regional elections. Nigel Farage will be hoping the Clacton by-election can see some momentum re-injected into his political career, but also the fortunes of Reform UK. Ollie Barrett in London, reporting for CNA.
8: And now in some home news, 52 motorists were caught at Woodlands Checkpoint over the June school holidays for traffic offences and dangerous road behaviour. Now, the Immigration and Checkpoints Authority says 45 of them were detected committing offences at departure. Now, these include crossing double white lines, queue cutting and stopping in positions likely to cause danger, obstruction or undue inconvenience. Now, of these, 34 vehicles were directed to make a U-turn and re-queue. 11 drivers of foreign registered vehicles were issued entry bans into Singapore for offences including crossing double white lines and

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1: Suspend the red card to Florian Balogun was leaked, likely through the Trump administration or other sports media channels. And FIFA simply was on the back foot in terms of a PR standpoint. And even in their official press release, they explained that they had an article, Article 27, to use to suspend the red card for Balogun, but never explained why they invoked that. So even now, we're still searching for answers. And even those journalists who've been on the trail for the past 72 hours haven't quite got the explanation that we've sought to explain the suspended sentence. We're already seeing the floodgates open. We've seen other red cards and yellow cards, certainly under protest from some of the football federations around the world. You've seen England protesting the red card for Jarrell Kwanzaa. So on the front end, it's opened the floodgates. Should be acknowledged that this isn't the first time that FIFA has suspended sentences. Indeed, it isn't even the first time they've suspended a sentence in this World Cup. Many of your viewers would be familiar with Cristiano Ronaldo, who is facing a multi-match ban, and FIFA decided to waive that suspension or suspend it for after the World Cup. So there's both a historical precedent and now a sort of slippery slope where they've opened the floodgates for future associations to protest the calls on the field that they ultimately don't like or support.
2: 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Headlines anytime on CNA 938 and CNA.asia. 12:10 on this Wednesday. It is the 8th of July. On the roads, a vehicle breakdown on the PIE towards Changi at Clementi Avenue 6 exit. And then we've got a vehicle breakdown on the PIE towards Tuas at Clementi, or after Clementi as well. A third vehicle breakdown on the CTE towards SLE after Merchant Road. As always, please do be patient. Drive carefully.
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2: Weather-wise, those rains this morning have cleared up and it's going to be cloudy for the rest of today. Temperature range 24 to 32 degrees Celsius.
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2: Hello, welcome to the Wellness Hour with me, Cheryl Goh. Now, across Asia Pacific, drinking habits are changing, but harmful alcohol consumption remains a concern. So from binge drinking and drink driving to underage access and unrecorded alcohol. Well, APISWA's latest report, The Road to 2030, looks at what more can be done to reduce alcohol-related harm through better data, clearer guidelines, and stronger partnerships. So joining me on the Wellness Hour today, we have Ludovic Ledru, who is chairman of APISWA and also CEO of Pernod Ricard Asia Pacific. He joins me now in the studio. Ludovic, nice to have you with us.
6: Hi, good afternoon.
2: So let's talk a bit about the findings in this report, The Road to 2030. What did APISWA see converging between the data in the report and what you're actually seeing on the ground across Asia Pacific?
6: First, we see a positive trend, meaning that the harmful consumption of alcohol is reducing. So there's definitely some good progress here, thanks to very strong actions, joint actions from the governments combined with the industry, like APISWA, actually. However, we need to continue that steady progress. And this is why, in particular, when it comes to drink driving, this is a very, very important matter that we continue to partner with governments, rolling out better education and stronger campaigns.
2: Yeah, I think the good thing is that more people are aware of the dangers of drink driving. But, you know, sometimes once in a while, that lack of judgment, it's a very costly decision. So one of the report's key points is that overall alcohol consumption does not, you know, always tell us where the harm is happening. So it's, and it's not a direct correlation where more alcohol consumption equals more bad things happening, right? So what should policies and the industry be paying closer attention to in general?
6: I think they need to continue anyway, collectively to the education journey. You know, typically when you mentioned as well binge drinking, it's important to know how much is too much, right? So we spend a considerable amount of time to actually educate consumers.

0: customers about this notion of standard drinks, the fact that indeed there's clear recommendation that we should not go beyond a certain amount of standard drinks per day. So typically in Singapore, the health board is saying that two standard drinks for a man or one standard drink for a woman is the acceptable level of drinking in moderation.
1: Yeah.
0: So these type of very simple messages, we need to continuously continue carrying them on.
1: So again, it's everything in moderation, and of course, to consume alcohol responsibly, yeah. Right? Okay, and the report, though, also points to major gaps in reliable country-level data. How does this affect the way government, civil society, and the industry can respond to harmful drinking?
0: I'll take another example of the area of work where, that we're doing a lot with the government. It's okay. About unrecorded alcohol, which is not official alcohol, sometimes not legitimate. And indeed, data are missing sometimes in this field. So we are spending also a lot of time with governments trying to gather data, organizing specific research and survey, training customs in particular on how to detect, unrecorded alcohol, because this is really a way to reduce harmful drinking as well.
1: Can you tell me a bit more about unrecorded alcohol? How much of a problem is it? Is it a lot more than we realize, or how much of an issue is it?
0: It takes different form. I mean, if you travel across emerging markets, typically in Southeast Asia, there's a lot of local spirits, local alcohol, rice based,
1: homemade,
0: which is therefore not always the best in terms of standards of quality. So one aspect could be improving the quality of this production, but sometimes it's also unrecorded, meaning that it is not subject to excise and taxation from the government and quality control. So that's a way. Mm-hmm. The other way when it comes to unrecorded alcohol as well is to fight against counterfeit. Some markets are still exposed to counterfeit more than others, and this is something on which we are very active with all the enforcement agencies to reduce the amount of counterfeit.
1: Counterfeit alcohol.
0: Yeah, absolutely.
1: That's very scary, isn't it? Because
0: not everywhere, and it's reducing a lot, because I think behind that there's a clear public health issue. So this is really something government takes as a number one priority, like we do actually.
1: Yeah, and we are seeing a bit of a shift in younger consumers in some markets. They're becoming more open to moderate or even low alcohol and no alcohol choices. How does APISWA's work build on that shift without assuming that risky drinking has disappeared entirely? Yeah.
0: But you're right, there's a big moderation trend happening in the market for now, but frankly, this is something that has been happening for a long time, that moderation. And this is something as well that as an industry, we've been advocating very much, because we've been always advocating for better drinking and less drinking. So that movement of moderation is seen positively. You're right. Younger generation drink differently, but they continue to drink as well. And that wellness and health consciousness is pushing new ways of consumption, like you mentioned about lower ABV. And we see it as a very dynamic things happening. And as an industry, we continue to adjust, as our consumers are evolving too.
1: Yeah. For many people though, Ludovic, it may feel kind of counterintuitive that spirits and wine companies are helping to lead these conversations on reducing harmful drinking. I think the irony is not lost there. Why does the industry, though, need to be part of this conversation? And what does responsible leadership actually look like? Mm. Yeah,
0: that's a fair question. But like I said, we are very much in a vision for quality, and what we call in our industry premiumization. So we are supporting the fact of drinking less, but drinking better. This is what consumers have been doing over time. The alcohol consumption in terms of volume have been decreasing again for decades. It's not a new trend, and this is fine because there's a general human aspiration for progress, right? And progress in our industry means you drink better and better and in lower quantity. So it's not counterintuitive. Mm-hmm. And I would add that most of the drinks players today are still family business as well. So they are in a kind of long-term vision, and they know that there's no long-term success without making it on a sustainable basis. And sustainable basis for us means consuming with moderation.
1: Yeah, so drinking less, but drinking better. And I think it's really nice that nowadays it's no longer a flex to be binge drinking. It's not something to be proud of anymore. It used to be cool, when I was in my teens, but thankfully that has kind of like shifted already. So APISWA often talks about a whole of society approach, but in practical terms, what makes a partnership between industry, governments, and civil society credible rather than just simply something symbolic or on paper?
0: Well, I'll take the example, for instance, of what we did recently, because you were mentioning before drink driving, which remains an important cause. So we rolled out across five markets our Power of No campaign. And in here, everyone had a role to play. So, of course, the government had to sponsor this initiative. We provided on our side and the industry side all the technical means in order to develop a proper campaign that would be appealing to consumers. And therefore, we collectively managed to unlock a very successful campaign with millions of reach, you know, across those five markets towards the fact that, yes, you have the power to say no. And therefore, when you drink, you don't drive.
1: Yeah, definitely. And you talked about the Power of No campaign, and there was also Moderation Week. So these campaigns are trying to move beyond just spreading that awareness to actual actionable, tangible change on the ground, right? Human behavioral change. What have you learned about what actually works when you're trying to change drinking habits across, you know, the very different APAC markets? Mm-hmm.
0: I think what's typically interesting, you'll be surprised because you mentioned sometimes it's counterintuitive. As a spirits industry, we are advocating to drink more water, actually.
1: It's really?
0: One of the things that we are trying to advocate as well, because consuming in moderation means as well sometimes making a pause, staying hydrated, and therefore, and consumers are very much receptive to that as well, in that they want to enjoy their experience in the right way, and therefore clearly having some water, getting some food in parallel of sharing a glass with their friends, it's something that they take more and more into consideration. Mm. It's a lot about mindful choices these days, as you
1: definitely.
0: Know, in wellness.
1: Yeah. May I ask, what is your preferred drink of choice when you want to wind down?
0: as you gathered from my accent already, I'm French, so I have a particular touch for champagne.
1: Oh, yeah. Okay. So at a time when, you know, wellness is really changing about the way people think about socializing and drinking in social settings. Tell us, what does wellness mean to you personally first? And also, how should the premium spirits and wine industry also, you know, kind of find its place in that conversation? Yeah, so two parts to it.
0: When I think about balance, wellness, I think about balance, actually. For me, it's not about saying no to everything or being very, very drastic in your choices. It's about enjoying a bit of everything. So I think I try to apply that in my lifestyle. Of course, doing a sport, but also spending some time socializing with friends. I believe, by the way, that we need more and more socializing these days, you know, that we can be challenged with all the online temptations and sometimes addictions that we see. So socializing is very important, and socializing with a glass in hand, is there's nothing wrong with that. It's something that we've been doing for centuries. So I continue applying that balance as well in my personal lifestyle, and balance as well in what I enjoy, for instance, because now it's true, you mentioned the choice of drinks has been broadening a lot, including within an alcohol drink. It's not anymore like about one type of beer or one type of spirit. Mm. So I try also to discover and experience new things in my drinking habits as well. I think it's very interesting. Think about cocktails, you know. There's a whole world of discovery that you can make in terms of taste through the cocktail culture, which is rising now.
1: Yeah, definitely. And I really like what you talked about earlier, that, you know, as a spirit and wine company, you're still encouraging people to drink water and to, you know, maintain that balance of hydration and alcohol consumption. If there's just one final thought or tip that you would like to leave with our listeners today regarding this whole issue of responsible alcohol consumption, Ludovic, what would it be?
0: I would say that because we are talking about wellness today, that conviviality or that sense of togetherness is very much going hand in hand with wellness. We need socializing, and we need that. We know that sometimes, you know, socializing is nicer with a group of friends with a glass in hand.
1: Yes.
0: So I would encourage everyone to continue socializing. Sometimes it pays more efforts than in the past, you know, but it's very important. People, we need that, especially in this very difficult world. Yeah. And it's all the more so important important we always do in moderation and with informed choices.
1: Yeah, I mean, I think a glass in hand, it's always a bit of an icebreaker, easier icebreaker when it comes to social settings and you're meeting new people, right? Just having that little drink helps to loosen everyone up and be a bit more open. But yes, at the same time, always remember to be mindful about what you're drinking and to do so responsibly, of course, and in moderation. And best cases, of course, as they say, when you drink, don't drive.
0: Exactly right. And maybe at the end, the magic of human connections will happen.
1: Yeah, definitely. You can share a cab ride home with a new friend that you've made at a party. All right. Thank you so much. This has been a very interesting conversation. Thank you so much to Ludovic Ledru, who is chairman of APISWA and also CEO of Pernod Ricard Asia Pacific. You can find out more about the Road to 2030 report on APISWA's website, which is at APISWA.org. Ludovic, thank you so much for coming on the Wellness Hour.
0: Thank you.
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4: Now, the Wellness Hour with Cheryl Goh.
1: Hello and welcome to the Wellness Hour with me, Cheryl Goh. Now, today we're focusing on youth mental health, why struggles are surfacing earlier, how often they go unnoticed, and what meaningful support really looks like on the ground. Well, Limitless is a mental health organization for youths here in Singapore, and it recently marked its 10th anniversary, along with new efforts such as HPB's Design Guide for Mental Health Programs. But how much of this is really translating into real-world impact? Well, that's what we're going to find out now from our guest, Asha Lowe, who is founder of Limitless, a youth mental health nonprofit organization that offers free counseling and mental health support.
5: So, you know, resilience is like a muscle, right? You build it.
1: Yeah.
5: You build it by exercising it. So, you know, I always joke to say that I think we should have some form of intentional hardship.
1: I love that, intentional hardship. Okay.
5: But at the same time also, you know, when I work with a teenager,
1: yeah,
5: in my mind, I have a particular structure that I think about when it comes to resilience. And and in social work, we call it ROPES. Right. So we talk about like helping this person understand what the resources are available to them.
1: Mm.
5: So resources, not just money, it's about people, right? Yeah. People, time, availability, options, right? And then the second one is RO, right? RO stands for options. So what are the options that exist for them to get help and to overcome certain challenges? So let's say I'm a youth, right, who is dealing with a family issue. What are the options available? I can talk to my friends. That will be a good source of support, but maybe they don't have answers for me.
1: Yeah.
5: So maybe then I can talk to a teacher.
1: Mm.
5: Right? So being able to find those options available, right, and resources, then to help them explore possibilities for growth. And sometimes it's very easy to fall into a rut. Right? It's very easy to blame yourself and very easy to say like, ah, life sucks and all that, right? But what we want to look at is to look at exceptions.
1: Mm.
5: And then to look at realistic solutions. And when a young person is able to run through that in their mind and able to kind of build a structure in which every time hardship comes, they're able to look for resources, think about options, think about possibilities, then exceptions, right? And then solutions are actually, to me, that's when resilience then gets built. But it is a process.
1: Yes.
5: It is a process. And sometimes what I see and what we are thinking about today, you know, with things being so readily available, is that you lose out on the process.
1: Yeah. So you have to be willing to put in the work in that sense.
5: Yeah, it's a muscle.
1: if there's one thing adults, whether it's parents, teachers, or even, you know, employers at work, could do differently to better support young person's mental health, Asher, what would it be?
5: I would say, listen.
1: Oh, so simple.
5: Yeah. Okay. It is, to me, it's simple, but it's often overlooked. So, this is the question to everyone who's listening, right? When someone comes to you with their issues and they start telling you that they're facing a problem, do you subconsciously start thinking about a solution or answer? So young people, I would say they don't need adults who always have the answers.
1: Mm.
5: They need adults who make it safe to ask the questions. Mm. I remember a story about someone who was on a panel with me, and he was sharing about his experience. And he was talking about how his parents are traditional Chinese parents, right? But they noticed that something was going on. But what really helped him was that one day when he was struggling, he was sitting in the living room and he was like 18, 19 already at this point in time. And then he was just lost in thought about his issues. And suddenly he felt the sofa sink down on one side. And then the sofa sink down on the other side. Then his dad, his mom. Right? And then the dad, you know, spoke to him in Chinese and said like, you know, I don't understand what you're going through, but I want you to know that we are here.
1: Wow.
5: Right? So I say listening, right? It's about making the young person feel that it's safe to talk about their issues.
1: Yeah.
5: And sometimes when we respond too quickly, they don't feel that
1: we're
5: safe
1: not listening,
5: anymore.
1: Right?
5: Exactly.
1: Yeah, we're reacting. You just heard a snippet of one of our chats on The Wellness Hour. Join me, Cheryl Goh, Mondays to Fridays, 12 o'clock, for more conversations on The Wellness Hour.
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1: It's 12:30 on CNA 938. Your news now with me, Cheryl Goh. Extreme weather is wreaking havoc in parts of central China. Twin tornadoes swept through Hubei province, whipping up winds of nearly 150 kilometers per hour, tossing cars and ripping roofs off buildings and killing at least 11 people. Here's Rani Samtani with more.
7: The twisters brought gale force winds to the cities of Huangshi, Huanggang, Yizhou, and Xianning. Authorities warn of more strong winds and deluge ahead, saying up to 260 millimeters of rain could soak the region. Rescuers combed the wreckage of buildings and vehicles looking for survivors. They've urged the public to take all precautions, saying floods and landslides are possible. President Xi Jinping has called for all-out rescue amid the stormy weather. Hundreds have been injured, mainly from debris, with authorities saying at least two are missing. Tornadoes are extremely rare in the area, with one expert attributing climate change to the increasing occurrence of such extreme weather. In the mountainous province of Gansu, at least 21 people were killed following a landslide which hit a village. Some 33 others were trapped, though it's unclear if they've been rescued. The province's capital, Nanning, raised its flood control response to the highest level earlier this week. Rivers and reservoirs swelled with the passage of Typhoon Maysak. China is also bracing for the arrival of Super Typhoon Bavi. The periphery is already being felt in the northern Philippines as the powerful storm tracks towards Taiwan and the mainland. The storm is expected to weaken as it heads west, but will remain a relatively large typhoon when it makes landfall this weekend. Taiwanese officials have warned Bavi could bring up to a meter of rain to parts of the island. It's mobilized thousands of military personnel to help with relief efforts. Packing winds of nearly 290 kilometers per hour, Bavi has swept through the islands of Guam, Tinian, Saipan, and Rota in the South Pacific.
1: And that was Rani Samtani there. At least three people have died and several others injured in a massive landslide in India's southwest Kerala state. It comes as India's Meteorological Department issued a red alert for the region for heavy rainfall. The landslide struck a construction site for a tunnel road project. 18 people were trapped in the incident. Search and rescue operations are ongoing, and at least nine people have been taken to hospital. State officials have called it a man-made disaster, saying the landslide was the outcome of an unscientific dumping of excavated earth. Officials claim the earth that was excavated was not removed despite government instructions to clear it. And they say the area is an ecologically sensitive area prone to natural disasters. Torrential rain is also flooding other parts of India. At least 13 people have been killed in Mumbai and its suburbs. Flash floods have also hit Jammu and Kashmir, submerging roads, uprooting trees and damaging homes. Many residents are struggling to deal with the deluge as they say the floods hit unexpectedly. Indian weather officials are warning of more heavy rainfall as the southwest monsoon advances across the country. Multiple landslides have killed at least 8 Rohingyas in refugee camps in Bangladesh. Reports say 4 locations across Cox's Bazar were hit. The area is highly vulnerable during the annual monsoon season, as many families live in makeshift shelters made of bamboo and plastic sheets along steep and deforested hillsides. And Argentina are through to the World Cup quarterfinals after staging a dramatic comeback to beat Egypt 3-2 in the last 16. The defending champions fell behind for the first time at this tournament and found themselves 2 goals down with just over 10 minutes remaining. But Argentina rallied late. Cristian Romero pulled one back before Messi fired home the equaliser, his 8th goal of the tournament. The defending champions then completed the turnaround to seal their place in the last 8. That is your news with me, Cheryl Goh. Headlines anytime on CNA 938 and CNA.Asia. Asia Business Now on CNA 938. Temasek-backed Singapore firm Foundation Healthcare has made its debut on the main board of SGX. It's the stock exchange's biggest healthcare IPO since 2012. The company said its offering was 3.8 times oversubscribed. It offered 162.6 million shares at around 76 cents each. It has raised around $242 million, with around half of that coming from 10 cornerstone investors. Now, Singapore's IPO market has been relatively quiet in recent years. Clara Lee explains what this listing says about investor confidence in the broader market.
8: Well, we're seeing a slight pickup in these few months, and that's because there could be a practical reason to it. For one, companies with a financial year ending 31st December, for them it's more advantageous to lodge any prospectuses 6 months after the end of the financial year, because if they do, they would be required to submit interim financial reports as well. So it could be a practical reason. And the second reason is that we could possibly be seeing a revival in momentum in the bourse. Foundation Healthcare is not the only company listing during this period. We also have All Link, Air and Sea, as well as EGP Energy Corporation that have started their listing processes as well. And there are also reports that AirTrunk, and that's a data center operator backed by Blackstone, may be listing very soon. And if that's completed, that would be Singapore's biggest IPO since 2017. And SGX has estimated that there are around 30 firms that have expressed interest in listing on the SGX since the start of this year. But of course, we know that a strong pipeline does not necessarily equate to strong post-IPO performance. Let's take Just Co, for instance. It's a co-working space provider, and it listed in May. But it's trading about 40% below their offer price. And analysts I've spoken to say that a lackluster post-IPO performance may weaken future IPO demand. But I got the chance to speak to Foundation Healthcare's CEO earlier, and he seems confident and committed to making sure they create long-term value for shareholders. So one thing's for sure, this company's performance on the SGX will be closely watched from here on out.
1: You are hearing from Clara Lee there. Now, staying with some home news, new programs will be introduced for taxi and private hire drivers amid the transition to autonomous vehicles, or AVs. The new transition package also includes up to $1,600 in incentives for training. Senior Minister of State for Transport Sun Xueling announced the move in Parliament during a motion on Singapore's transport strategy. The new career conversion program will equip drivers with technical and operational skills for roles in the AV sector, such as safety operators, remote operators, and fleet management positions. Now, the program provides up to 90% of salary support. Those interested in joining the public sector transport, the public transport sector, can also look forward to a new pathway under the Career Conversion Program for Public Transport Professionals, which will provide them with a customized route to becoming bus drivers. Both the new Career Conversion Program and pathway will be launched in the third quarter of this year. That is your business news as it breaks on CNA.Asia. And checking on your markets right now, broader market movements are starting in Greater China. Hong Kong's Hang Seng is leading the region's gains, rallying 2.5%, while the Shanghai Composite is up 0.5%. South Korea's Kospi is headed lower, falling 2.4%, while Japan's Nikkei 225 is down 0.6%. Australia's ASX 200 is down 0.7%. Now at home, the SDI has surged 1.1% to 5,402 points, following optimism that the blockbuster IPO of Foundation Health, whose shares are trading at 75 cents. Now, local banks are headed sharply higher. UOB is leading the charge, rising 4.65% to $43.63. OCBC is up 2.9% to $27.10, and DBS has risen 1.5% to $69.67.
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1: On the roads at 12:40 on this Wednesday, it is the 11th of July. Just one update to tell you about. Stationary vehicle on the SLE towards BKE after Upper Thompson Road. Oh, something just came in. Vehicle breakdown on Bukit Timah Road towards the city after the CTE. Please avoid lane 3. As always, please do be patient. Drive carefully. This is the Wellness Hour here on CNA 938. And now, from robot petrol dogs to AI doctors, Hangzhou is fast producing some of China's most talked about tech companies. Now, the city is best known as the home of Alibaba and most recently DeepSeek. But beyond the headlines, what makes Hangzhou such a powerful engine for innovation? Well, CNA's senior correspondent Tanyu Guan speaks with Genevieve Wu about the talent, capital and government support behind one of China's most dynamic tech ecosystems.
10: A robot dog, an AI doctor, and a sweet-tempered road sweeper. Now, these were just some of the things you might encounter in the city of Hangzhou, home to DeepSeek and China's so-called Six Little Dragons, a group of startups seen as the country's next generation of tech champions. The metropolis is fast becoming one of the country's most talked-about tech hubs. But what exactly is happening here? And why does Hangzhou keep producing companies that capture the world's attention? I'm Genevieve Wu, and I'm joined by CNA senior correspondent Tan Yuguan, who was in the city. Yuguan, this is what I heard. You arrived in Hangzhou, you kicked a dog, okay? Okay, a robot dog, I get it. Watched a robo road sweeper do its thing, and an AI doctor diagnosed you as being too damp. At what point did you realize this wasn't just a city showing off, you know, something different was happening here?
11: Actually, my first clue was quite mundane. It came before the robo-dog you talked about that I kicked, right? Before the AI TCM doctor, and before that road sweeper that you said was sweet. I actually just arrived at Hangzhou West Station. I arrived at the city by train, high-speed train, and was trying to book a ride to my hotel. And when you arrive at the station or at the airport, and you're hiring a Didi or their version of Grab, right, you expect a bit of a chaos because, you know, cars are jamming the curbside and, you know, passengers are all scrambling for their rides, and then some of the cars will be like, how you say, double parked, like one after another, and everybody's trying to get out of that, you know, roads, curbside, right? But in Hangzhou, they managed to solve that problem using technology, right? So what happens is that you just book your ride as you would normally, right? And then you use your WeChat to scan a QR code, right? And somehow, automatically, right, they will sense your booking, right? And then you'll put the license plate of your car, your TT for that matter, right, onto this map of the car park, right, telling you where this particular car would be parked when it arrives, right? So there's no chaos, right? You wait in the aircon room for your car, and then when it arrives, you just walk to it, right, using that car park map. I mean, it sounds pretty small, but I thought it was pretty revealing because, you know, this technology wasn't flashy. It was just embedded and very into everyday life, right? It solves the everyday problem, and it's very practical. I saw a road sweeper, right? I mean, at first when I saw it, or rather heard about it, the question in my mind was like, how is that different from, you know, the robo vacuums you have at home, right? I mean, it's just just goes around with LiDAR and stuff like that. But then I realized that this road sweeper by this Hangzhou company, Udeer, right? It wasn't just moving around blindly like a giant robot vacuum, you know, a giant version of the vacuum at home, right? The thing is, it could actually recognize the scene around it, right? And it can talk. It's quite chatty, actually. At one point, it noticed that our camera was wearing these very flashy red shoes, right? And then the robot said something like, there are a few friends chatting here, and the big brother in red shoes is taking pictures, so I'll sweep past gently. Now, that's really hilarious because, and really annoying from a TV production point of view, because you see, we didn't get to use that part in the show because it didn't occur to us at the time, right, to take a shot of the cameraman wearing the red shoes, right? Because, you know, in any production, you just shoot the interviewer, you shoot the interviewee, you don't think about shooting the cameraman itself, right? But the robot kind of had a better, you know, in a way, observational instincts than we did, right? And that moment really stayed with me. And because, in a way, you know, it wasn't just about obstacle avoidance, it was trying to interpret the environment, it was in a very human, conversational way, right? Then, of course, I tried the AI-powered traditional Chinese doctor machine, right? It scanned my bio signals, took a photo of my tongue, and generated a TCM style health report, right? And what it managed to detect fascinated me. What does it say there? What's my biggest issue?
12: You have a phlegm damp constitution.
11: That's actually quite amazing because my own TCM doctor has told me before that my body constitution is damp and cold. What interested me was not whether I personally believe every line of that diagnosis, even though it did gel with what, you know, human TCM doctors told me before, right? But I think what interested me was the fact that, you know, AI in Hangzhou is being put into practical, slightly unexpected uses like health, cleaning, inspection, logistics. And that's what I was starting to feel. This is not just a city showing off gadgets, it's a city of startups that are trying to turn AI into usable products very quickly.
10: So everyone is talking about DeepSeek and the six little dragons. But here's something that struck me from your documentary, is that a lot of cities in China produce one breakout company, and that becomes their poster boy, right? Rah, rah, one company. But Hangzhou seems to keep producing them. So what's the story here? Is it that, you know, it's not the dragons themselves, but the ecosystem that Hangzhou has that keeps hatching them?
11: Well, exactly, right? I mean, the six little dragons, to be honest, is really just a marketing ploy by the city, right? It makes it sound like, you know, there are six separate miracles. To be honest, what's really interested me is, you know, besides these six dragons, there are other dragons, right? It's not about how many dragons they have, right? It's really about why is the city so able, right, to accommodate and encourage the development of all these tech startups, right? And one interesting explanation I got was that it's not about the AI models, it's not about the GPUs, it's not about the venture capital at all. It was about geography, history, and culture, right? I spoke to this person, his name is called Zhou Kaiping. He's actually a veteran of Hangzhou's startup scene, right? And instead of talking to me to an office or a tech park, he brought me to Qiantangjiang or Qiantang River, right? And his argument was that Hangzhou sits at the meeting point of two cultures, and the river marks the boundary between these two cultures thousands of years ago. Let's take a listen.
13: This river is very special. 2,500 years ago, it was the boundary between Wu and Yue kingdoms.
14: South of the river was more mountainous. Resources were scarce and land was limited. So people went hunting in the mountains or fishing at sea. That created a more adventurous spirit. North of the river were fertile plains, a farming culture. Today, entrepreneurship needs both rationality and that spirit of adventure.
11: I would take any cultural explanation with a pinch of salt. Successful cities often develop myths about themselves, you know, after they succeed. But the truth is, you know, the pace in Hangzhou is real, you know. Because in 2025 alone, Hangzhou saw about a dozen major AI model upgrades or launches, right? Six from DeepSeek, four from Alibaba, two from Ant Group. That's just in 1 year alone, right? And when you're there, the startup story doesn't feel static. It feels like every few weeks someone is launching, upgrading, rebranding, or turning an AI model into a product. In fact, the very product that we featured from Ant Group was relaunched, right? A few months after we finished the interview, right? So before we even wrap up the show, the app itself was relaunched, right? And upgraded. That captures something about Hangzhou. One day you're at a robot company, another day you're, you know, AI glasses launched, and then you see AI applied to TCM, healthcare, road sweeping, data, trading. So when people say ecosystem, it can sound abstract, but when you're there, it feels very concrete, right? And that's Hangzhou.
10: You know, one fact that I didn't expect after watching your show, that none of the six Little Dragons founders is actually from Hangzhou, right? So what is Hangzhou's real superpower? How is it attracting the talent? Is it the culture that you talk about? Is it the water that they're drinking? You know, how are they doing this?
11: Precisely, the story is not that Hangzhou people built Hangzhou companies. The story is Hangzhou creates an environment where outsiders want to come, stay and build. I think there's a bigger lesson here. For cities to thrive, they need newcomers. They need migrants. They need people who arrive with different networks, different skills, different ambitions, and sometimes a bit of restlessness. And that's true within China, with people moving from one province to another city. And in a way, you know, it's also true globally. A city or a country that rejects immigrants, really, and makes outsiders feel unwelcome may think it's protecting itself, but over time, it may also be cutting itself off from the very energy that creates new companies, new ideas, and new industries. In a way, we see this, you know, in the story of China itself, right? China only prospered after it opened up to the rest of the world. Right, and Hangzhou's story is almost a cautionary tale in reverse. Right, its success depends partly on the fact that it's not parochial. It has managed to make outsiders feel that they belong here, commercially, professionally, even if they are not born there. Jason King, the TCM entrepreneur that I met, is one example. He lived in Chengdu, Shanghai, and also looked at places like Shenzhen and Guangzhou, all major startup centers in China. But he chose Hangzhou. And the reason he chose it was because it was livable and partly because it was closer to home, but also because he felt the business environment in Hangzhou and Zhejiang was among the best in China. And guess what? He's not the only one, right? You know, I've heard accounts from Ma Yun himself from Alibaba, who says that, you know, he felt Beijing was too restrictive, which is why he went back to Hangzhou to set up Alibaba. Right. So really, you know, it is Hangzhou's real superpower, really, is that people go there. And once they are there, the ecosystem gives them a reason not to leave.
10: OK. Now, every founder that you spoke to seemed enthusiastic about the local government. Right. And I'm going to ask you, was it scripted? And I'm going to jump in real quick here, because when I was in Beijing many years ago, just before the Beijing Olympics, I was there with a documentary team to film some time lapse, right, leading up to the Beijing Olympics. And everywhere we went, when we arrived, it was overcast. So we didn't have the nice puffy clouds, you know, blue skies that was needed for time lapse, right? And we're like, oh no, what are we going to do? So we asked everybody, was the weather like this? Is it going to be like this tomorrow? And how long is it going to be like this? And they all says, no, it's just today. It's just today. So tomorrow is going to be white fluffy clouds, blue skies. So no worries. Everybody I asked said that, the hotel reception, the taxi driver, the road sweepers, they all said the same thing. In the 2 weeks that I was in Beijing, there was no single puffy clouds. It was overcast the whole time. So, back to my question. Was it scripted, this enthusiasm, by all the founders?
11: I don't know. I mean, at the risk of, you know, generalizing, I would say it's inborn, innate in China. They call it 正能量, you know, positive energy.
10: Okay.
11: Right?
10: Yes.
11: I learned that in Singapore from some Western guru, right? But it turns out that it's a very China thing. Everybody here does 正能量 and positive, you know, energy. Especially on TV, this is the thing I really struggle with when I'm reporting here. The camera rolls and nothing, no criticism whatsoever. Anything even close to a criticism will come out, right? Everything's nice and fluffy and all that, right? That said, right, even accounting for that, you know, the Hangzhou government is quite, how shall I say, different, right? As far as local governments in China is concerned, right? Maybe they might be similar to, you know, the governments in Jiangzehu, means like Suzhou and Jiangsu and Zhejiang and other Zhejiang cities. But if you say like China in general, right, Hangzhou stands out head and shoulders, right? Because it's the support is not just to startups directly, right? And they're not just responsive to startups, right? They are also responsive to the entire ecosystem around them, including capital, right? One detail I really want to include is that from Liu Yiran, right? From Capital Plus, right? His venture capital fund is headquartered, right, in a wetland, right? And it was the Hangzhou government that helped them secure that site. Okay, that might sound almost poetic, a venture fund in a wetland. After all, you know, we know there's this, you know, superstition that water is wealth, right? Yeah, but there's actually practical logic to it. Let's take a listen to what he has to say.
15: Yes, outside the scenery is better. People are more relaxed and it's easier to reach agreements more quickly. Since the area is actually part of a scenic zone and also government-owned land, it can be seen as a form of support from the government to venture capital institutions such as ours. So we do have a very good working environment here.
11: Yeah. That was a soundbite. We really couldn't include in the documentary because we didn't have enough time. But it really says a lot about how Hangzhou works, right? At first, I thought the founders were just talking about the usual things. You know, they get subsidies, they get digital approvals, and then quick processing, right? Well, that's the thing you kind of expect in a pro-business city already, right? But one thing that one of my interviewees, right, Robin Chen from UDIR, the company that's trying to build a versatile brain for robots, what he told me struck me, right? He said that he was invited, right, by the Hangzhou People's Congress to take part in a legislative meeting about embodied AI. Now, you must remember, right, embodied AI is still a pretty new industry, right? But in a way, it kind of shows that Hangzhou is kind of thinking ahead already.
16: 2 weeks ago, I was invited by Hangzhou's People's Congress to attend a legislative meeting. The legislation was specifically about how to encourage the embodied AI industry to develop better. When Hangzhou's government considers where new technology should go and what support it needs, it relies on a strong pool of experts to give suggestions, and they implement them quickly. That surprised me, because embodied AI is a brand new sector. Yet in Hangzhou, it has already entered the legislative process.
11: So that's quite revealing, isn't it? That officials are handing out not just subsidies, right? They're also trying to anticipate what a sector will need before it fully matures, right? Robin also gave a historical analogy that I really liked, but it was too long for TV, right? He compared robots today, AI robots today, to cars 100 or 150 years ago. You see, he said that when cars first appeared in Britain, right, Britain had something called the Red Flag Act, a law called the Red Flag Act, right? If you wanted to drive a car, someone had to walk in front of it holding a red flag. So the car could never go faster than the person, right? So I thought that story was fascinating. And his point was that every technology, every new technology, go through stages, right? Technology matures in the lab and then becomes a product and then scales and goes into the market.
10: And Hangzhou has become home to some of China's most closely watched tech companies. But after listening to Yu Guan's report, the biggest story may be the ecosystem behind them, the talent, capital, universities, and ideas that keep producing the next generation of innovators. Whether Hangzhou becomes China's Silicon Valley is still up for debate, but it's certainly a city that the world is paying attention to. Thanks for joining me for this episode of the CNA Correspondent Podcast. It's brought to you by Tiffany Ang, Ned Vetivero, Craig Dale, Zikra Iman, and me, Genevieve Wu. Bye for now.
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1: 1 o'clock on this Wednesday, the 8th of July. Welcome to the Encore Hour here on CNA 938. You're with me, Cheryl Goh. Coming up, a replay of Eat Drink Singapore, where we look at how a French bakery and batik label collaborate with a surprisingly stylish result. And also on Mind Your Money, as Singapore draws more global wealth, the next test may be the technology behind it. We'll find out more. But first, here's the news. Extreme weather has wreaked havoc in parts of central China. Twin tornadoes swept through Hubei province, whipping up winds of nearly 150 kilometers per hour. At least 11 people were killed. Authorities have warned of more strong winds and a deluge ahead, saying up to 260 millimeters of rain could soak the region. President Xi Jinping has called for all-out rescue amid the stormy weather. Hundreds have been injured, mainly from debris, with authorities saying at least two are missing. In the mountainous province of Gansu, at least 21 people were killed after a landslide hit a village. Some 33 others were trapped, though it's unclear if they have been rescued. Now, China is also bracing for the arrival of Super Typhoon Bavi, which is set to make landfall this weekend. Now, tornadoes are relatively uncommon in China, but this week's deadly storms show they can still happen and leave a devastating trail. Here's CNA's Rani Samtani, who explains what made this possible.
24: Tornadoes are much less common in China than in the United States. A study by the National Oceanic and Atmospheric Administration found that the U.S. records more than 1,000 tornadoes a year. China sees an estimated 40 to 150 reported tornadoes annually, less than a sixth of the U.S. total. A key difference is geography. The U.S. has what's known as a tornado alley. That's a broad, flat stretch across central U.S. where warm, moist air from the Gulf collides with colder, drier air, creating ideal conditions for tornadoes. China doesn't have the same setup. Its mountainous and complex terrain disrupt those airflows, so the ingredients for tornadoes come together less often. But that doesn't mean tornadoes can't happen. And when they do, they tend to occur in pockets, especially in eastern and central China, and are more likely during severe thunderstorms, monsoon fronts, or typhoons. Those systems bring warm, humid air and powerful storm bands. When those bands rotate and meet, they can spin up short-lived but damaging tornadoes. Meteorologists say that's what helped trigger this week's deadly tornadoes in Hubei province.
1: And that was Rani Samtani there. Now, Indian Prime Minister Narendra Modi arrives in Melbourne today as he continues his three-nation tour of the Indo-Pacific region. He will meet Australian Prime Minister Anthony Albanese for the third India-Australia Annual Leaders Summit. Trade, defence and critical mineral supply chains are expected to top the agenda. Roger Maynard explains the significance of Mr. Modi's trip to Australia.
0: So far as Australia is concerned, today's arrival of Prime Minister Modi couldn't come at a more important time. Given growing regional uncertainties, the bilateral relationship with India has become increasingly relevant. As a result, security concerns, economic resilience, and China's expanding military influence are expected to dominate talks between the two nations. This week's decision by China to test fire a submarine-launched ballistic missile with a dummy warhead into the South Pacific only serves to underline the unpredictability of the current political state of play in the Indo-Pacific. Australia and India are both members of the Quad Dialogue, of course. There's already a strong understanding between both countries when it comes to defence and international relations. Doubtless, Prime Minister Modi and Australia's Anthony Albanese will want to build on their defence and economic ties. Now, one reason why the two sides get on so well is the fact that so many Indians live in Australia. The Indian diaspora of nearly a million people represents Australia's largest overseas-born community, more than 100,000 of them students who are in college here. Now, that provides an enormous boost to Australia's economy, and it's trade and money that arguably lie at the centre of these talks.
1: We move on now to how the US says its forces have begun launching a series of powerful strikes against Iran in response to Tehran's attacks on commercial shipping in the Strait of Hormuz. Now, three ships, including a Saudi-flagged crude oil tanker and a Qatari LNG tanker, were hit on Tuesday, marking the biggest single day of attacks in the waterway since April. And Jagruti Dave has been tracking developments for CNA and tells us how these attacks may impact efforts to reach a lasting peace agreement.
2: These latest strikes do have raised the prospect of potential delays to the ongoing peace talks. Remember, this is not the first time that strikes have been exchanged over the Strait of Hormuz. More than a week ago, there were tit-for-tat retaliatory strikes between the US and Iran over the Strait of Hormuz, with both sides accusing the other of breaching the terms of that interim peace deal. The US accusing Iran back then of attacking ships in the Strait, and they're doing so now. Except this time, the US appears to have upped the ante. Officials are telling the Axios publication that these strikes are 4 to 5 times greater in power and scope than those conducted 10 days ago. So really, it depends on what Iran does next. If we go back to retaliatory tit-for-tat strikes, I think we could see delays in the peace talks. Remember, the technical talks concluded last week, and they were set to resume as early as possible following the funeral of Iran's late Ayatollah. And they could potentially delay those talks. But remember, even after those tit-for-tat escalations, they did come back to the table for those technical talks. There is a sense on both sides that a more lasting peace deal does need to happen domestically, here in the US at least. Rising oil prices are really a point of concern in the looking ahead to the upcoming midterm elections. So I think there is a real emphasis on the need to come to the table. But as we've seen in the past in talks between Iran and the US, there are months of two steps forward, one step back before progress is made.
1: Back at home, the Workers' Party has announced appointments for the new term of its Central Executive Committee following its first meeting yesterday. Lawyer Harpreet Singh, who contested Pongal GRC in the general elections last year, was named as a committee member in the party's top decision-making body. Former WP Chief Lau Thia Kiang remains a committee member in the CEC. Now, the WP also co-opted two members, Aljunied MP Fadli Fauzi and non-constituency MP Andre Low. Among the key appointments, Muhammad Faisal Abdul Manap continues as vice chair, while MP Kenneth Tiong takes over from Herting Ru as treasurer. MP James Lim, previously the CEC's deputy head of policy research, is now head of policy research. The WP's CEC continues to be led by Secretary General Pritam Singh and Chairperson Sylvia Lim. They retain their leadership posts at the party's cadre members' conference last month. And still in some home news, a former infant care teacher has been jailed for 14 months after force-feeding a 12-month-old girl until she vomited. The 37-year-old Singaporean woman pleaded guilty to one charge of ill-treating a child in her care. Now, two similar charges were taken into consideration.

0: The school reviewed CCTV footage before referring the case to the Early Childhood Development Agency for investigation. That is your news with me, Cheryl Goh, headlines anytime on CNA 938 and CNA.asia. On the roads as we head towards 110 on this Wednesday, the 8th of July, a vehicle breakdown in the MCE tunnel towards the ECP after Central Boulevard, please avoid lane 5. Vehicle breakdown also on the AYE towards Tuas after Lower Delta Road. Roadworks on the KJE towards BKE after Senja Road. As always, please do be patient, drive carefully. Weather-wise, it's cloudy for the rest of today. Temperatures ranging from 24 to 32 degrees Celsius. Tomorrow, though, thundery showers expected over many areas in the late morning.
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2: Now, Eat Drink Singapore with Cheryl Goh.
0: Yes, hello. Welcome to Eat Drink Singapore with me, Cheryl Goh. Today is a really fun chat for me because it marries two of my favorite things, food and fashion. French bakery Paul. It's known for its pastries, while Yo Mama Batik is dedicated to keeping the traditional art of batik alive. So on paper, these two may seem worlds apart, but a new collaboration between the two brings together French culinary icons and Singapore's heritage craftsmanship in a very unexpected way. And joining us to tell us more now is Desleen Yeo, who is owner of Yo Mama Batik, as well as Ko Shini from Paul Singapore. And they're going to tell us more about how this beautiful cross-cultural partnership came to life. Welcome, ladies, to the show.
3: Thank you very much for having us.
4: Thanks for having us.
0: So really, it's quite an unexpected pairing, right? A French bakery and a Singapore batik label. How did this collaboration even come to life in the first place, and what made it eventually feel like quite a natural fit?
3: So I think for us, this collaboration is definitely something that would surprise a lot of people. Paul is a family-owned French bakery with over 135 years of craft and experience, and we specialize in artisanal bread, pastries, and French cuisine, while Yo Mama is a fashion label. So on the surface, there may seem to be no obvious connection. But once we started talking, we realized that both brands care about many of the same things, such as preserving craft, heritage, and keeping traditions alive for a new generation. We also both come from family businesses, so there was already a shared understanding there. So it came about naturally because it's not about food or fashion, but more a way to celebrate craft in a way that feels relevant today.
4: Yes, I totally agree with, like, you know, that's how this collaboration came about. There's that common understanding. And at Yo Mama Batik, you know, like, batik is a lot about the traditional, the heritage, the craft. And that is what makes this collaboration even more intentional and meaningful.
0: Yeah, so Desleen, you know, you're taking something as traditional as batik and weaving in very French elements like croissants and macarons into the fabric and onto the print. Tell us more about the thinking behind this creative blend.
4: So generally for us at Yo Mama Batik, batik has always been seen as an art form and a canvas for storytelling. So traditionally, there are like traditional Indonesian motifs like the kawong, the parang, that tells a certain story. And same for us, batik is an art form. I can work with different, you know, brands, different artists to put their designs onto this traditional craft. So that's how this creative blend came about. So at the heart of the brand, we are all about pushing the boundaries of batik and having the opportunity to reimagine this familiar French icons like the croissants, the macarons and the palmiers into batik. It's kind of a way to show that traditional craft doesn't mean it's old fashioned. The craft can remain timeless, but the design can continue to evolve with times.
0: Yeah, I think that's the beauty of batik, right? There's no limit to what you can create. And I think that's what makes it extra beautiful and special also.
4: Yes.
0: Yeah. Okay. So Shini, you know, Paul's pastries are iconic, but translating them into fashion motifs, it's a different kind of challenge, isn't it? What did you want people to feel when they see these designs off the plate and onto the fabric?
3: Well, first of all, we had our in-house team illustrate the motifs. You'll notice that three different pastries are featured within the design, the croissant, the palmier, and the macarons. But we actually had a couple more pastries as well. But Desleen and her team, they picked out the few

0: that would make sense to incorporate within the design. Mm. And these pastries are very familiar icons to people in French patisserie. So you either recognize it or you have very nice memories or emotions tied to it. So we wanted to bring them onto everyday things such as a cardigan and our tote bag to bring a little moment of surprise. So this collection was intended to feel a bit lighthearted while still respecting the craftsmanship behind both brands. And I think for us, that's how we've also stayed relevant for so long, by not taking ourselves too seriously and always being curious about where the craft can go to next.
1: Yeah, I love it. It's really, it ended up to be such a fun collaboration, right? And I think that makes it so much more meaningful. Adesleen, you know, batik often is seen as heritage wear, right? But with this collection, it really feels a bit more playful, and you know the shape of it, right? So the cardigan that all three of us are wearing right now, it feels like it's something that you can wear every day. You don't have to wear it for a special occasion or with the full kebaya, for instance. Was that intentional?
2: Brand Yo Mama Batik, we have always embraced a very effortlessly fun, colorful and refreshing twist towards this traditional craft. We want people to wear batik the same way that they will wear any other of their favorite outfits. It's not just for festive occasions, but it can also be for every day. So this collaboration like truly reflects our philosophy while still honoring the craftsmanship behind every piece. So I think it just goes back to, we believe that traditional doesn't mean old-fashioned. Heritage doesn't mean it's boring and only stays for a certain occasion. We can experience the traditional craft, the heritage, in ways that fit our modern lifestyles now.
1: Yeah, I love that you're pushing the batik fabric in that direction, so that it's really part, it can be part of an everyday life, your everyday wardrobe, so to speak. Yeah. Okay. And then, Shinny, you know, the collaboration also talks a lot about heritage and craftsmanship. From Paul's perspective, why is that? Was that important for you to highlight today?
0: For us, I think we are realizing that people are genuinely being more conscious about where things come from and how they're made. So heritage to us isn't just a story that we tell about the past. It's more about preserving knowledge and skills that don't survive unless we actively keep them going. So we've been baking since 1889. Wow. That is a very long time to be doing something and refining the same craft over and over again. But the history only means something if we keep on finding ways to make it matter to people today. And that's really what a collaboration with Yo Mama like this does. It lets us tell our story through a completely different lens.
1: Yeah. Okay. And Desleen, so you know, your pieces are made by artisans using traditional copper batik techniques, and you've brought the two copper stamps to show us today. In today's fast fashion world, right? How do you keep that craft relevant? And tell us more about what you've brought. They're so beautiful, even on the stamp itself. It looks like an art piece.
2: Yeah, so actually over here right now, I've brought the two copper stamps used to design this fabric. So one of the stamps has the florals and the croissants, and the other stamp has the macarons and the palmiers and the florals. So the artisan has to, you know, like alternate the
1: manually stamped. Right?
2: Yeah, so handcrafted one stamp at a time. So this traditional craft has been the same. It's timeless. So we are not exactly making the craft relevant for today. We are making how people experience it relevant for today. So the traditional copper stamping technique hasn't changed for generations, just like how, you know, Paul Bakery has been around for so long. That craft doesn't change, but it's how we present it through modern designs and modern silhouettes, unexpected collaborations like this, that allows people to discover, wear and connect with batik in their own way. So the experience changes, but the craft remains timeless.
1: May I ask, from conception of the design to the actual printing of the fabric, and you know, you have to create these stamp molds also, how long is that process?
2: Wow, I'm not sure how long it Paul came to the design, but on our end, I think just refining the design to think how many stamps we need that make sense in this design, I think that takes about 1 month.
1: A month.
2: And
1: then
2: I need another month to probably make the stamp. Mm-hmm. And then in between, there's a lot of back and forth with Paul, because my macaron end up looking like a burger in like the first version. because for the artisans, I think it's a bit hard for them to understand like what's a macaron, because maybe for them, they don't, they are not as exposed to this culture as much. They are not familiar with the food yeah. that
1: are your artisans doing. Based in Indonesia?
2: They're all based in Indonesia. I they're see. From Pekalongan. Ah. Yeah. So to them, it's something new. So I do have images where the first version looked like a burger. It was like so tall. And then the croissant looks very like long and sluggish. So we had a lot of iterations on how to explain to the crafters and to constantly showing them actual images for them to be able to connect
1: to
2: and
1: visualize,
2: to
1: right?
2: visualize, yes, to make it look more real and authentic.
1: And so for this collection, you ended up with three colorways, right? Tricolor, which is what this Lean is wearing, which is a beautiful red and blue. And then Shinny and I are wearing the Noir Vivant variation, which is a bit darker. And then you've got one more, which is the porcelain.
2: Yes.
1: Why did you how did you decide on these three colorways in the end?
2: So the Noir Vivant is the original colorway because it shows the croissant, the food in the actual color. Yes, and it's the most vibrant.
1: So like the pink macaron and the croissant with the brown.
2: Correct.
1: And
2: all that, right? Correct. Yeah. So the tricolor that I'm wearing, I think it's to celebrate, you know, the collaboration. This is the color of France, like it's the French colors,
1: so right.
2: the
1: red, that, blue, no, and white. Yes, now that you mention it.
2: So that's why we handpicked it in this shade and it works. Yeah. And generally, I think a lot of our customers like to wear white and blue, the porcelain. Yes. Mm-hmm. It has a very soothing and different vibe to it. So we thought, why not? Let's make these three colors.
1: And they're all equally beautiful, all have different vibes. So I think it's going to, you know, there's going to be something for everyone.
2: Yes.
1: Okay. Shinny, you know, Singapore is a really competitive food scene. So how do collaborations like this, where Paul teams up with a heritage brand, help you to, you know, perhaps stay fresh and connect with a younger audience even?
0: I would say, having been around for so long, we believe that the secret may just be to be open to evolve while staying true to who we are. So heritage should never mean that we avoid exploring new things. I think that makes us feel quite stagnant. Everyone today is so curious and hungry for something new, and they appreciate brands with history, but they also want it to feel relevant to the way they live now. So collaborations with Yo Mama like this push us to think differently and be more creative. And of course, it allows us to connect with a different audience and show another side of Paul beyond just the fact that we're a bakery.
1: Yeah, I mean, it's so interesting that, you know, you would never think that a bakery would team up with a, you know, a batik house and to produce pieces of fashion. So beyond the cardigans that you have, you've also got tote bags. Is that right?
2: Yes.
1: Yeah. So these are the items that you know, are part of this very special collaboration. Beyond this, though, Desleen, you know, what do you hope that people will kind of like take away about batik, especially if they encounter batik through this collaboration with Paul, especially those who might not have, you know, even thought that, you know, batik is like a traditional thing. I won't wear it. It's not part of my heritage or whatever. Yep. What kind of perceptions do you hope to help change?
2: I hope we can change the perception that batik is old-fashioned. Like once again, traditional doesn't mean old-fashioned. Yeah. And I actually think the biggest misconception that we have faced in, like, you know, the years of running the business is that people think that batik is a certain look or an aesthetic. Oh, these look like batik. These don't look like batik. But batik is actually the technique. So with this technique, I can create different batik that may or may not look like what you think batik is. So I think on our standpoint is we want to constantly push the boundaries of batik and to let people truly know what is batik, and to also understand that batik can be made modern and relevant to fit your lifestyle. Don't just because I mentioned the word batik and then you'll just think that, oh, it's traditional. But then when they come and see the pieces, they'll be like, oh, I don't know if this is batik. Oh, this is batik. Like, they start to question. And that's when we feel like we have successfully pushed that boundaries in a way that they feel surprised that, oh, batik could look like that. So this is one of the biggest takeaway that we want people to, you know, have this change in perception.
1: Yeah, and I think for Yo Mama, it's also the silhouettes that you choose, right? That's really important. So tell us more about what kind of pieces, what other kind of pieces we can expect from Yo Mama Batik beyond this collaboration.
2: So beyond this collaboration, we do a lot of women's wear, men's wear, kids' wear. There's also baby wear. And apart from clothing, we also do a lot of accessories, corporate gifting, you know, whether it's like a brand collaboration like this, or to do like bespoke merchandise for, you know, your corporate, you know, corporate like things that you need for gifting.
1: Yeah, so little pouches and
2: little
1: stuff.
2: Pouches. Yeah.
1: Okay. Yeah. So I was actually, I happened to be at Raffles City yesterday for another event, and I did walk past your store since I was like, okay, I'm going to be speaking them tomorrow. And I'm kidding you not, okay? When I was in the store, there was one lady in the changing room with her husband waiting outside, mm-hmm. and there was another lady at the cashier. So mm-hmm. people are actually really, you know, really interested in your products. They're trying on things and they're buying it and they're making batik a part of their wardrobe. So I think that's really nice to see, and I'm sure that makes you very happy as
2: yeah,
1: well.
2: Yeah, I think it just makes us happy that people appreciate the colourful clothing, yes, and pieces. Yeah. I think it just brings that spark of joy, and yeah, then when you wear it out, people will notice like, hey, this is something different. It doesn't look very, you know, like mass market. That's something that you can find. So yeah, I think in a way it makes them feel special, and it makes us feel happy that it actually fits seamlessly, yeah, into your life.
1: Yeah, really unique, yeah, pieces that you know, that you can still incorporate into your everyday that are still very wearable. So I think that's the most important part, because people must not feel like, oh, this is too, it's too much for every day, it's too loud for every day.
2: Yeah.
1: It's like, oh, I don't want to be drawing attention to myself. But this is a nice balance. It's attention grabbing, but it still feels practical and everyday, you know. Mm-hmm.
2: At the same, yeah, time, you know, like the porcelain version, it's mm-hmm. only white and blue. It doesn't feel as attention grabbing, yeah, as Noir,
1: yeah,
2: Vivant.
1: Yeah.
2: So it further shows how batik can have varying, yes, styles to suit your personality.
1: Yeah, mm-hmm, yeah. There's a lot of versatility there.
2: Yeah, that's, yeah, true. Mm-hmm.
1: Okay, so for the both of you, as we wrap up today, you know, it's such a unique collaboration, and that's why it really caught my attention. It's very unexpected, I,
3: yes,
1: feel.
3: Yes,
1: so what sort of impression do you hope to leave with customers through this partnership? Maybe Shani, we start with you for Paul's perspective.
3: For us, I would say that this collaboration was always intended to show that heritage can be not boring. It can be contemporary, it can be playful, and even a bit unexpected. So at its heart, it's about two traditions, batik and Paul's culinary French baking traditions, meeting with a lot of mutual respect for craftsmanship. So we hope people walk away appreciating not just the products themselves, but the stories and the skills behind them as Paul continues to evolve and find new ways to connect with people.
1: Yeah, and how about you, Desley?
2: I just want people to, you know that batik can be fun. It's so fun to tell people that I'm wearing a croissant, I'm wearing a macaron, and it's like the true batik technique. So mm-hmm. it's really to push the boundaries of batik. So mm-hmm. staying true to the craft. The craft is timeless. The designs are modern. Traditional doesn't mean it's old fashioned. Doesn't mean it doesn't fit into your wardrobe. So just remember that batik is just like any other, like an art form.
1: Yeah.
2: Yeah, mm-hmm. we can make it fun and relevant.
1: And I must add that this cardigan is reversible. So you're actually getting sort of like getting two pieces in one, because you can wear it on the plain, yes, side, right? What's the inside of your one?
2: It's red.
1: Oh, my beautiful. Yes. And then for the porcelain one, it's blue white. Or white?
2: It's white. It's white.
1: Yeah. So you've got white, red, and black on the reverse side of the respective cardigan. So, you know, this piece, you're actually getting two for one. So I think it's a pretty good deal as well. So congrats once again to the both of you on such an interesting and unique collaboration, and I hope it brings joy to a lot of your customers as well. Desleen, any plans to make more stock if this sells out?
2: I'll need to discuss with Paul Bakery, yeah, now that the copper stamps are here, right? If I want to make more stock,
1: well,
2: I need,
1: right,
2: to send the stamps back to Indonesia to remake. So I don't think it will be anytime soon, but we are open to revisiting this to make more silhouettes, because we do get inquiries on like people asking, why don't we have dresses or shirts?
3: Yeah.
2: So we might revisit this, you know, maybe, yeah, next,
3: definitely,
2: year or something.
1: I mean, yeah, if the stamps are already made,
2: yes,
1: I mean,
3: we might as well.
1: It's a fun collaboration. But for now, it remains quite limited. So again, even makes it more special. If you want to find out more, please check out the cardigans and the tote bags. They're available at both Yo Mama Batik, Yo Mama, Yo is Y-E-O, YoMamaBatik.com, and also Paul's website, which is www.paul-singapore.com. And we've been speaking today on eDrink Singapore to Desleen Yeo, who is owner of Yo Mama Batik, and Ko Shini, who is a representative of Paul Singapore. This is eDrink Singapore on CNA 938. I'm Cheryl Goh.
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1: We are coming up to 1:30 on CNA 938. Here's your news now with me, Cheryl Goh. We're starting with how extreme weather is wreaking havoc in parts of central China. Twin tornadoes swept through Hubei province, whipping up winds of nearly 150 kilometers per hour, tossing cars and ripping roofs off buildings and killing at least 11 people. Rani Samtani tells us more.
9: The twisters brought gale force winds to the cities of Huangshi, Huanggang, Yizhou, and Xianning. Authorities warn of more strong winds and deluge ahead, saying up to 260 millimeters of rain could soak the region. Rescuers combed the wreckage of buildings and vehicles looking for survivors. They've urged the public to take all precautions, saying floods and landslides are possible. President Xi Jinping has called for all-out rescue amid the stormy weather. Hundreds have been injured, mainly from debris, with authorities saying at least two are missing. Tornadoes are extremely rare in the area, with one expert attributing climate change to the increasing occurrence of such extreme weather. In the mountainous province of Gansu, at least 21 people were killed following a landslide which hit a village. Some 33 others were trapped, though it's unclear if they've been rescued. The province's capital, Nanning, raised its flood control response to the highest level earlier this week. Rivers and reservoirs swelled with the passage of Typhoon Maysak. China is also bracing for the arrival of Super Typhoon Bavi. The periphery is already being felt in the northern Philippines as the powerful storm tracks towards Taiwan and the mainland. The storm is expected to weaken as it heads west, but will remain a relatively large typhoon when it makes landfall this weekend. Taiwanese officials have warned Bavi could bring up to a meter of rain to parts of the island. It's mobilized thousands of military personnel to help with relief efforts. Packing winds of nearly 290 kilometers per hour, Bavi has swept through the islands of Guam, Tinian, Saipan, and Rota in the South Pacific.
1: Now, freedom of navigation through the Strait of Hormuz is expected to be a key issue at the ongoing NATO summit in Ankara. But the reluctance of member states to help the U.S. patrol the waterway has prompted President Donald Trump to voice his disappointment with the military alliance.
10: Frankly, if it weren't held in Turkey, where my friend happens to be a very strong leader, a very strong person, it's possible that I wouldn't have attended. I felt I had to attend because of the fact that, you know, I know he's gone all out. It was a big thing to have NATO come to Turkey or any place else. It's a big thing. But we weren't treated well because we did something in Iran. We don't need anybody's help. I didn't even want their help. But before I asked, they said they wouldn't be there.
1: Now, European leaders argue they were not consulted before the US and Israel launched strikes on Iran in February, and they say they do not want to be drawn into the conflict. But several have said they're ready to help secure the strait after the war ends. And authorities in New York have evacuated a school and buildings around a 37-story skyscraper at risk of collapse. Now, the building, which formerly housed the corporate headquarters of pharmaceutical giant Pfizer, was in the process of being converted to residential apartments. The New York Fire Department responded to calls about bricks falling from the structure in Manhattan. They found that two support columns on the 21st and 22nd floors had buckled and multiple floors above were sagging. No injuries have been reported. New York Mayor Zoram Mamdani has voiced concern, saying the building was still moving hours after the matter was first reported.
11: First responders and structural engineers are working closely with the project engineer to develop plans to shore up the impacted floor. If the floor is deemed to be secure, engineers will enter and begin shoring up the building. As we await the arrivals of materials that will stabilize the building, DOB engineers have been investigating with FDNY drones. This is an extremely serious situation, and I am thankful to our first responders for quickly arriving at the site and to New Yorkers for reacting calmly and with urgency.
1: Now, as a precaution, police have closed streets around the unstable building as engineers work to stabilize the structure. That is your news with me, Cheryl Goh. Headlines anytime on CNA 938 and CNA.Asia. Let's get your Asia business now on CNA 938. Temasek-backed Singapore firm Foundation Healthcare has debuted on the main board of the SGX. It's the stock exchange's biggest listing of the year so far, outside real estate investment trusts, and also its biggest healthcare IPO since 2012. The company said its listing was 3.8 times oversubscribed. It offered 162.2 million shares at around 76 Singapore cents each, and has raised around 242 million Sing dollars, with around half of that coming from 10 cornerstone investors, including Temasek. Clara Lee has more on Foundation Healthcare's plans to use the capital raised in the IPO. She speaks to Leo Itming, CEO of Foundation Healthcare, in this report.
12: Now that Foundation Healthcare has officially made its debut on the SGX, the firm's valuation stands at 1 billion Singapore dollars, making this the largest healthcare IPO Singapore has seen since 2012. Now, I'll tell you a bit about the company. Foundation Healthcare runs a network that includes 4 medical centers and 74 specialist clinics, amongst other facilities. And they offer a range of services, including day surgeries, diagnostic imaging, and fertility treatments and services as well. And the firm is coming in with a strong track record. They posted an annual revenue of about 265 million Singapore dollars in the last financial year. And that's a 32% on-year increase. But the CEO admitted that the journey getting here hasn't been easy, and they had to overcome their fair share of hurdles.
13: Integrating and building ecosystems is not easy, right? You need to get different stakeholders to come together to the table and play ball together. The other thing is really market forces, right? When we first started this journey, EQTP was just announced, right? Markets were looking great, and then Iran war took place, right? So a lot of forces that took place after during the process, which made the process a bit more challenging, but I think we have successfully overcome a lot, and we came to today, the final IPO.
12: He says that net proceeds from this IPO will likely go to a few things on the table. One of them would be investments in and acquisitions of medical centers here in Singapore. They also hope to use it to fund their regional expansion plans.
13: We have identified Malaysia and Hong Kong as our immediate target markets. So we will be replicating a very, very similar model that we have built very successfully in Singapore across these two markets. In Singapore itself, even though we are the largest with 108 specialist doctors, but if you look at the private sector itself for specialists, there's more than 2,400. So there is tremendous growth opportunity, and we want to deploy capital to fund that growth, not just in specialists, but also in a complementary vertical for our medical centers as well.
12: One thing's for sure, this company's performance on the SGX will be closely watched from here on out.
1: And in some home news, well, new programs will be introduced for taxi and private hire drivers amid the transition to autonomous vehicles, or AVs. The new transition package also includes up to $1,600 in incentives for training. Senior Minister of State for Transport, Sun Xueling, announced the move in Parliament during a motion on Singapore's transport strategy. The new career conversion program will equip drivers with technical and operational skills for roles in the AV sector, such as safety operators, remote operators, and fleet management positions. And the program also provides up to 90% of salary support. That is your business news as it breaks on CNA.Asia. Checking in on the broader market movement starting in Greater China, Hong Kong's Hang Seng is leading the region's gains, rallying 2.5%, while the Shanghai Composite is up 0.4%. South Korea's KOSPI headed lower, plunging nearly 5%, while Japan's Nikkei 225 is down 0.7%. Australia's ASX 200 also down 0.5%. At home, the SDI has risen 1% to 5,395 points, following optimism from the blockbuster IPO of Foundation Health, whose shares are trading at 75 cents. Local banks are headed sharply higher, UOB leading the charge, rising 4.4%, OCBC is up 2.8%, and DBS has risen 1.4%. That is your business news.
14: The CNA 938 Market Update is brought to you with assurance by Cycle & Carriage, the 2026 European Car of the Year, the all-new electric Mercedes-Benz CLA.
1: All right, checking on the roads for you at 1:40. There is a traffic light blackout at Kallang Bahru Road near St. Teresa's Church. Another traffic light blackout at Expo Drive with where the main access to the car park of Singapore Expo. So just be careful there. Some roadworks also on the Bukit Timah Road towards the city after CTE. Please avoid lane 1. As always, please do be patient. Drive carefully. That brings me to the end of this Wednesday's edition of Middays with me, Cheryl Goh. Have a lovely rest of your midweek Wednesday. Coming up, a replay of Mind Your Money, and after that, Felicia Na ready to take you through the afternoon from 2 to 5. Keep it right here on CNA 938. Cheryl Goh saying bye for now.
15: Now, Mind Your Money with Cheryl Goh.
1: Yes, hello. Welcome to Mind Your Money with me, Cheryl Goh. Now, Singapore's wealth hub story is often measured by the capital it attracts from family offices and asset managers to private banks expanding their presence here. This is because as more global wealth is managed and deployed from Singapore, the systems behind the market matter just as much. So discuss what credible financial innovation looks like beyond the hype. We have today on the show John Gu, who is founder and chief executive officer of Caledon, as well as Julia Zhou, who is president of Caledon. Julia and John, nice to have you with us. Welcome to Mind Your Money.
16: Hi, thanks for having us.
17: Yeah, thank you.
1: Okay, let's start with how, you know, Singapore's wealth hub story is often told through the capital it attracts. But from where you sit, what is the less visible technology foundation that has to, you know, sort of sit underneath that growth?
17: Yeah, I think Singapore has been very, very successful in attracting capital. I think the statistic is last year, Singapore attracted about 200 billion Singapore dollars in foreign direct investments. And that's really amazing because it's second only to the United States, right? It's more than the Middle East. It's more than China. It's more than Hong Kong. And I think something like 90% of all VC funding in the region in Southeast Asia goes through Singapore.
16: And we're proud to be a very small part of that story. So John and I moved to Singapore from New York almost 14 years ago. We've built our own business here. We've also invested in other businesses here. And really the two things that underpin our attraction to Singapore is trust and talent.
17: Yeah, so I think when I got to Singapore, it was just amazing to me how easy it was to get things done, right? The government's highly, highly efficient, and it does what it says it's going to do. I think over the past decade, Singapore's always been number one or number two on the ease of doing business index.
16: That's right. And the talent side is, you know, since we started our business in 2017, we've hired like 60 interns and 30 fresh grads from Singapore's universities. These young people are consistently super impressive. We've put our own children in the MOE schools because, you know, the quality is just so good. So I think that is really what underlies the inflow of capital to Singapore.
1: Yeah, it's really great that you guys are also benefiting from this ease of being able to do business here in Singapore. John, you know, when people hear fintech, they may think of consumer apps or maybe payment platforms. But for a firm like Caledon, what does serious financial technology actually look like when it is built intentionally for institutional markets?
16: Yeah. So if we think of money like being water, a consumer app is like the faucet in your home. You see it, you touch it, you turn it on, water comes out. You touch your app, you can send money, you can manage your investments. But behind your faucet, there's this whole system of plumbing, pipes and pumps and filters in the walls that you don't see. And all of that is what we call institutional financial infrastructure. It's how the money gets to your apps. It's how the payments are sent after you click that button.
17: Right. And all of that's really hidden from most users, but it's very important in making sure things run, right? Imagine turning on your shower and there's no water. It's sort of, you know, it's not what you would want. So here at Caladan, we build a lot of that back-end plumbing for digital asset markets. And these markets highly, highly fragmented. So you have dozens of exchanges, you have traditional financial markets that now deal more and more with digital assets. You have bilateral trading where you're trading with directly with counterparties. You have decentralized financial exchanges. So we're building a lot of the infrastructure that basically connects all of those sources of liquidity and then make it available to those who want to have it available. So, and I think in many ways it's more challenging than even traditional markets because these markets operate 24/7. So you don't get a break. You need to be highly, highly automated and needs to work during both regular times and times of stress.
1: Yeah. Thanks for that analogy about, you know, money being like water and you guys building the plumbing and pipes. I think that helps to explain it quite clearly. And you're right. I think as consumers, a lot of us, we don't really think about the back end things of things. We just expect things to work. I think a while back, there was a bit of a outage on one of the payment apps and everyone was like, oh, this is so disruptive and everything. But yeah, we take it for granted and we just expect things to run all the time. So I can imagine how stressful that might be for you guys running the back end. So as more wealth is being managed and structured and deployed from Singapore, what changes operationally for financial tech companies that are serving that ecosystem?
16: Yeah, that's a great question, Cheryl. So I think increasingly in our space in digital assets, Singapore isn't a fast follower anymore. It's not just, you know, the regional hub for companies that are headquartered somewhere else, right? It's increasingly the innovator and the leader. And I can give you a couple of examples of that. One is MAS's Project Guardian, which was kicked off in 2022 to explore, you know, how to tokenize real world assets. And now there's more than, there's some really major industry participants involved in Project Guardian. There's HSBC, Citibank, Fidelity, and it's producing actual frameworks that other institutions, central banks, and regulators around the world, like Germany's Deutsche Bundesbank and the Eurosystem, are getting involved in, which means that Singapore is becoming the innovator that other regulators around the world are learning from. Another example is, you know, DBS, our own Singapore bank, and they were the first to issue tokenized structured notes directly on the Ethereum blockchain, which means that, you know, investors were able to access in smaller sizes these like complex financial products, right, that were previously not available to most. Just this year, they've launched these physical gold tokens, which means that you can buy a token and it corresponds to 1 gram of actual physical gold that's held in a vault somewhere in Singapore, right? And that's available through the consumer app. So what we really see is that Singapore companies are innovating and they're pushing the frontiers. And that's really exciting.
1: Definitely. All right, let's talk a bit about algorithms, which now shape liquidity, the price discovery and trading decisions in many markets. How do you build systems that are fast enough to keep up with this, but still safe and accountable?
17: Yeah, that's a big, big challenge. So I studied computer science at MIT, and before coming to Singapore, I worked in quantitative trading with Professor Andrew Lowe, who was running a quantitative hedge fund at the time. And I also worked at Citadel and Tower doing high frequency trading. And it is, I think, in my mind, unequivocal that the markets going electronic has made everything generally cheaper and safer for consumers. So I think in the 1980s, the spreads were the cost of trading was like an order or two orders of magnitude than they are today. So things have gotten faster and better. But with that, I think comes certain dangers, right? Automated systems, especially during times of stress, tend to run away from you. So one example is this idea of portfolio insurance, which was this academic concept that when prices fall, you sell. the things that you owe so that you have less risk exposure. And then when they rise, you buy. So now I think theoretically it sounds very sensible, but what happened as more and more companies started to apply it is it provided this very fast positive feedback loop that basically when prices were rising, everyone went to buy it. And then when it fell, everyone sold all at the same time and caused this Black Monday crash, a flash crash that happened, I think in the 1980s. So a lot of these lessons that we've learned in traditional financial markets have been gained through hard experience, things like long-term capital management. And that has resulted in a set of regulations, I think, that basically taper down aspects that cause systemic risk like leverage or speed. And a lot of those lessons need to be ported over and relearned in some way in the digital asset ecosystem because it came up during a period where there wasn't as much clarity in regulations. And a lot of those regulations are being put in place now throughout the world.
1: Yeah. Okay. And, you know, Julia, you mentioned tokenization just now, and John, you talked about digital assets. So these often are discussed with a lot of excitement, but we've also seen some quite public failures as well. What lessons should Singapore take if it wants to be a really trusted base for this next phase of market infrastructure in this regard?
16: Absolutely. So I think to echo what John said, right, a lot of these lessons we have learned in the traditional financial markets, and this history goes back not just decades, but really like centuries and millennia, right? So yes, in digital assets, you know, we had the Three Arrows and the FTX bankruptcy in 2022. But in traditional finance, we had Black Monday, we had the Asian financial crisis, we had the 2008 financial crisis, right? And these failures, it doesn't discredit an asset class, but it's about how we respond and how we put structures into place that protects the markets. So, you know, specifically talking about like the bankruptcies of 2022 with, you know, BlockFi, Genesis, Three Arrows, FTX, those were governance failures, right? There was client funds were being commingled with company funds, leverage was not being disclosed, you know, there was no meaningful segregation between the matching exchange and the market maker, the customer. And traditional markets have solved these problems before, right, with regulation, with segregation of assets, with audits, with licensing, and digital assets need to adopt these standards. So I think MAS's stance is really to protect retail from this hype and from the speculation, while at the same time enabling true blockchain innovation with things like Project Guardian. I think that's very much the right direction to go.
1: Okay. We want to talk about the Singapore FinTech Talent Report 2025, which pointed to a mismatch where demand is growing among startups and scale-ups, but much of the talent still sits in MNCs and large banks. I mean, I think, Julia, you mentioned that you hired quite a lot of local interns previously. But how real is this gap when you're building, you know, a highly technical financial company here in Singapore?
16: Yeah, absolutely. You know, actually what we've seen is that a lot of people from the MNCs and the big banks, they want to come work in startups. We've interviewed so many people from the largest banks who tell us, oh, you know, my job is nice, it's stable, but it's kind of boring. There's a lot of bureaucracy and I want to move to a smaller company where I can make an impact. I can be creative. Like we hear that a lot.
1: Yeah.
17: And I think there's sort of a idea of what that will be like, but the reality can be challenging at times, right? I think when you come from a highly structured environment, going into an environment where there's a lot more ambiguity, there's you have to be more proactive in taking ownership. You can't wait around for someone to come to.
16: Things move fast.
17: Yeah, things move faster. So basically, you're much more in the spotlight, and your failures or are much more public, right, to your peers as well. And so I think that sort of enterprising spirit, the willingness to fail, is something that you know, we hope to really develop in the people that work here.
16: Yeah, I think sometimes it's even like the little things, right? I mean, we've had people who joined us from these big companies and they're like, oh, I'm used to Microsoft Excel and I'm used to email. And we're like, actually here, we use Slack and we use Google Sheets and they have trouble with that, right? So, you know, it definitely is a transition.
17: Yeah. And it's interesting because I think as I go through business, it's about consistency in your values, right? There's no one right way, I think, to succeed, but you have to know who you are. And I think as a startup, the sort of opportunities you give and the type of people you attract, you have to be very upfront that this is an unstructured environment, right? You're going to be working hard. We're not necessarily going to be competing on cushy perks and, you know, salary necessarily, but you will have unrivaled ownership and the ability to learn. So it's just about putting front, I think when we think about employees, it's very much a mutual match, right? It's sort of like finding a partner. They need you need to be, I think, clear about what you're offering, and they need to really buy into it as well.
1: Yeah, I mean, many moons ago, even my dad wanted me to work in a big bank. I think it's like the Asian parent kind of dream for their children. Obviously, that was not what I ended up doing. But do you find that the local talent here, are they open to sort of the risks and the opportunities at a startup like yours, as opposed to, like you say, the stability of the bank? Or is it you just need to find people with the right mindset? Because there will be some who would still prefer the stability of an MNC, for instance, right?
17: Right. Yeah. I think it is, you can't paint a broad stroke across everyone.
1: Yeah.
17: Right? And it is just being clear about what you offer and then having people self-select into it who are looking for what you want to offer.
1: Yeah.
16: I think the other thing is that as a small company, you don't need that many people.
1: Right.
16: Like our head of HR used to work at JP Morgan. He used to recruit at JP Morgan. And he tells me that when he worked there, he was hiring like literally thousands of people every year, right? We're not hiring thousands of people every year. So, you know, that means that you can really cherry pick the people who are going to be the right match for your company.
1: Yeah, there is value and strength in being, you know, on the small side as well. Okay, before we wrap up today, looking ahead, what should Singapore's financial ecosystem prioritize so that innovation here is not only fast, but remains institutionally credible?
17: Right. So in building our company strategy, we often think about what doesn't change, right? Like what is consistent throughout a world that's more and more dynamic. And I think for Singapore, that is trust. Singapore has spent a lot of time cultivating an image and the reality of being a trusted place to do business. And I think that's where I want to lean into. I'll give a very small example. And when I first came to Singapore, I remember having to go through this process with the ICA to get my employment pass. And, you know, coming from another place where you make an appointment, it has nothing to do with when you will actually see the person. So you go, you might wait for, you know, an hour or 2 hours, depending on the day. When we went to the ICA, it was like you got there at the appointed time and people were ready for you.
1: Yeah.
17: And it's just these little things that are reinforced in so many ways across Singapore society that really builds that trust and reliability.
1: Yeah. We're quite spoiled in that respect, I think.
16: Yeah. I think for Singapore, you know, there's a saying that I've learned, which I love, and it's like going from strength to strength, right? Singapore's strength is never going to be, you know, having the massive talent base of like a China or India. It's never going to be having enough land to like host thousands of data centers, right? But what Singapore does really, really well is to be the hub in a global network. And that is why so much capital moves through here. That's why so much talent moves through here. So, you know, Singapore just needs to keep leaning into that.
1: Yeah. And I mean, I think I see a lot of parallels between Caledon as a small company and Singapore as a small country, and you know how that aligns with both your what you're trying to do going forward. So thank you very much for coming on the show and sharing all your insights with us. We really appreciate it. We've been speaking today on Mind Your Money to John Gu, who is founder and chief executive officer of Caledon, as well as Julia Zhou, president of Caledon as well. Julia and John, it's been an absolute pleasure. Thank you so much for coming on the show.
16: Thanks for having us.
17: Thank you.
1: Bye.
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24: What happens when you mix Swiss chocolates with luxury bespoke gifts? 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All that and more only on Made in SG with Melanie Olivero on CNA 938. But first, here's the news. Good afternoon, it's 2 o'clock. I'm Felicia Na. Extreme weather has wreaked havoc in parts of central China. Twin tornadoes swept through Hubei province, whipping up winds of nearly 150 kilometers per hour. At least 11 people were killed. Authorities have warned of more strong winds and a deluge ahead, saying up to 260 millimeters of rain could soak the region. President Xi Jinping has called for all-out rescue amid the stormy weather. Hundreds have been injured, mainly from debris, with authorities saying at least two are missing. In the mountainous province of Gansu, at least 21 people were killed after a landslide hit a village. Some 33 others were trapped, though it's unclear if they have been rescued. China's also bracing for the arrival of super typhoon Bavi, which is set to make landfall this weekend. At least three people have died and several others are injured in a massive landslide in India's southwest Kerala state. It comes as India's Met Department issued a red alert in the region for heavy rainfall. CNA's Rani Samtani has the details.
25: The landslide struck a construction site for a tunnel road project. 18 people were trapped in the incident. State officials have called it a man-made disaster, saying it was the outcome of unscientific dumping of excavated earth. Fire and rescue services personnel have begun search operations. At least 9 people have been taken to hospital. Officials claim the earth that was excavated was not removed despite government instructions to clear it. They said the area is an ecologically sensitive area prone to natural disasters. Torrential rain is also flooding other parts of India. At least 13 people have been killed in Mumbai and its suburbs. Flash floods have also hit Jammu and Kashmir, submerging roads, uprooting trees, and damaging homes. Many residents are struggling to deal with the deluge as they say the floods hit unexpectedly. Officials are warning of more heavy rainfall as the southwest monsoon advances across the country. Multiple landslides have killed at least 8 Rohingyas from refugee camps in Bangladesh. Reports say 4 locations across Cox's Bazar were hit. The area is highly vulnerable during the annual monsoon season, as many families live in makeshift shelters made of bamboo and plastic sheets along steep and deforested hillsides.
24: Indian Prime Minister Narendra Modi arrives in Melbourne today as he continues his three-nation tour of the Indo-Pacific region. He'll meet Australian Prime Minister Anthony Albanese for the third India-Australia Annual Leaders Summit. Trade, defence and critical mineral supply chains are expected to top the agenda. The Indian leader will also visit Sydney and Canberra during his trip. The visit follows talks in Jakarta, where India and Indonesia signed agreements on defence and space cooperation. Pradeep Taneja, senior lecturer in Asian Studies at the University of Melbourne, shares his perspective on India's role in the Indo-Pacific amid growing geopolitical competition.
0: This visit is really an indication of India's growing interest in the Indo-Pacific, particularly India's Act East policy, which Prime Minister Modi renamed. It used to be called Look East. Prime Minister Modi, when he came to power in 2014, he renamed it Act East. And we've seen over the last 12 years, Indian government really intensify efforts to engage with countries of the region. This will also be his third visit to Australia, which is very rare because no Indian Prime Minister has visited Australia three times. And then he goes on to New Zealand, and this will be the first visit by an Indian Prime Minister to New Zealand in four decades. So clearly, there's a lot of emphasis on the security in the Indo-Pacific, but also economic cooperation with the countries in the region. In terms of other opportunities apart from security cooperation, clearly India is one of the world's fastest growing major economies, if not the fastest growing major economy. And as India's economy continues to grow in these very challenging times for many other economies, I think this would create, you know, better conditions for economic cooperation, for trade and investment between India and other Indo-Pacific countries. For example, we've seen trade between Australia and India increase to over $50 billion a year, and that trade is expected to exceed $100 billion in a few years' time. So clearly there are economic opportunities.
24: Freedom of navigation through the Strait of Hormuz is expected to be a key issue at the ongoing NATO summit in Ankara. But the reluctance of member states to help the U.S. patrol the waterway has prompted President Donald Trump to voice his disappointment with the military alliance.
10: Frankly, if it weren't held in Turkey, where my friend happens to be a very strong leader, a very strong person, it's possible that I wouldn't have attended. I felt I had to attend because of the fact that, you know, I know he's gone all out. It was a big thing to have NATO come to Turkey or any place else. It's a big thing. But we weren't treated well because we did something in Iran. We don't need anybody's help. I didn't even want their help. But before I asked, they said they wouldn't be there.
24: European leaders argue they were not consulted before the US and Israel launched strikes on Iran in February. They say they do not want to be drawn into the conflict, but several have said they're ready to help secure the strait after the war ends. NATO chief Mark Rutte has called for a transatlantic defense industrial revolution. He says European countries have made billions of dollars in arms deals as NATO seeks to turn spending pledged into concrete action. President Trump has pushed NATO members to raise defense spending to 5% of their GDP by 2035. William Denslow reports from the Turkish capital Ankara, where the NATO summit's being held.
2: This NATO summit here in Ankara coincides with the World Cup. Making reference to that, we've heard from Mark Rutte, NATO's Secretary General. He says that no team can win with just one brilliant player. And for a team to be successful, it must be built on strong defence. Now, that is really the core message from this summit here in Ankara. Last year, NATO leaders agreed to significantly boost defence spending from 2% annual GDP on defence to 5% come the year 2035. Substantial progress has been made. Canada and European allies have seen a near 20% increase in defence spending. Mark Rutte says that this is just the start. He says that progress at this summit has been made when it comes to pledges, when it comes to satellites, when it comes to drone technology, as well as aircrafts. He says that this is just the start of NATO really seriously converting this cash into tangible military capabilities. But Mark Rutte says that more is still needed. He says that China, Iran, Russia are all coordinating more and NATO must be ready. This is also a message shared by Volodymyr Zelensky, Ukraine's president, who is here in Ankara to meet with NATO allies. He says that Ukraine has the capacity to defend itself, but one thing that Kyiv desperately needs is air defenses. For NATO allies, it's a race against time to ramp up their defense capacity. Russia is spending nearly half of its budget every year on defense, and as far as NATO allies are concerned, they're in a race against time against the Trump administration. The US has set a six-month deadline for Europe to take serious action to take control of the continent's security. European allies are here in Ankara to try and make the case that they are taking collective security seriously. They'll have an opportunity on Wednesday to have more bilateral conversations with the US president to try and convince him that that is indeed the case.
24: 52 motorists were caught at Woodlands checkpoint over the June school holidays for traffic offences and dangerous road behavior.

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2: Sisters Rachel and Charlotte Ho from Royal Insignia, a premier luxury brand for fine gifts and chocolates, will soon keep us company, and they have tales to tell too. But first, traffic and weather. Let's turn our attention to the roads first of all. We've got right now vehicle breakdown on the TPE towards the PIE. This is at the Upper Changi Road East exit. Another breakdown on the PIE towards Changi after Bukit Batok East Avenue 3. And elsewhere, we also have roadworks on the, or rather in the MCE tunnel towards the ECP at the Marina Boulevard entrance.
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2: And weather-wise for Singapore, it'll be cloudy for the rest of today. For tomorrow, expect thundery showers over many areas in the late morning. Temperatures today should keep between 24 and 32 degrees Celsius. You're tuned to CNA 938. It's 12 minutes after 2.
1: Now, Made in SG with Melanie Olivero.
4: Made in SG is all about the bling and chocolates today. And yes, they do go together, as you'll soon find out. I'm Melanie Olivero. This is CNA 938. Entering the Made in SG spotlight are two sisters, Rachel and Charlotte Ho. They are the younger generation members helping to run Royal Insignia, a premier luxury brand for medals, jewelry, fine food and gifts. Royal Insignia was started over two decades ago by the sisters' father, Ivan Ho, creating bespoke, high-end and hand-finished pieces like medals, luxury gifts and jewelry for royalty, heads of state and elite corporate people and entities. Royal Insignia is also managing, by the way, the Swiss chocolate brand Lutterock in Singapore, once again appealing to those with good taste, this time their taste buds. And now Ivan's children have joined the fold and they are going to share what their journey has been like so far, both in the business and creative fields. Let's get to know Rachel Ho, director of Royal Insignia, and Charlotte Ho, master enamelist and silversmith at Royal Insignia as well. Welcome, Rachel and Charlotte, to CNA 938. If you could pick one thing each from Lutterock and Royal Insignia, what would they be? Because your tastes change every day. So let's just look at today, for example. For me, I'll go for the milk chocolate, Frishogi Dubai style chocolate with a pistachio filling. And as for Royal Insignia, I would ask you to custom make the family crest of both my parents' surnames. Both of them are Eurasian, so that's Olivero and Lange. What about you? What would you feel like picking out today? Let's start with Rachel.
5: Wow, I think let me answer from the Royal Insignia perspective, right? Yeah. So Melanie, as you have rightly pointed out, Royal Insignia is in the business of designing and crafting luxury gift items for royal families from around the world. And all our local crafters, they work predominantly with gold and silver. And we've done so much over the last three decades, but if there were one product that I would pick out, that would be the automaton that we did for the Sultanate of Oman, I think way back in 2019.
4: What kind of an automaton was that?
5: Yeah, so I'm glad you asked. It's an extremely elaborate clock, right, that's shaped, that takes the form of a birthday cake, right? And on this birthday cake, there are many tiny figurines, right? So every time, every 2 hours, when the clock chimes, the figurines will start to move. Right, and everything is powered with gemstones, it's made of silver. And what I really love about this product is that it was a very collaborative product made during very tough times. So we designed and crafted this entire project during COVID, right? And it was done in collaboration with this very famous Swiss automaton maker called Francois Junot. And he's really famous because if you are

0: familiar with the luxury world, Francois worked predominantly with Van Cleef for their automatons. Mm. So he worked with us on this Oman piece. We also worked with a couple of Swiss watchmakers. So it was really enjoyable seeing this coming together of different crafters from different countries. Very challenging to execute because COVID, but one of my favourite pieces.
1: Can we see it on the internet anywhere?
0: Yes, it's on our Instagram page. So if you give us a follow, the pictures are there.
1: Okay, birthday cake automaton.
0: Correct.
1: And what about Ladderock? What would you eat from there?
0: What do you think, Charlotte? Which fish shogi?
1: For you. Which fish shogi? Yeah, you.
0: Wow. Okay, my choice is going to be a bit unconventional. So I like the mixed nuts white.
1: Yeah.
0: Right? And it's a bit unconventional because having been selling chocolates for the past 6-7 years, a lot of people do not consider white chocolate as chocolate, right? And that's a bit of like basis to this, but I really like our mixed nuts white. It's a white chocolate base with almonds, pistachios, and candied orange peel. And hazelnuts as well. Oh. And our hazelnuts are amazing. They're from Piemont, Italy, which makes the fattiest, crunchiest hazelnuts.
1: Yeah.
0: So yeah, if you're willing to be a bit adventurous, definitely the mixed nuts white.
1: Oh, that sounds absolutely very, very rich and delicious. Can eat it all in one sitting. Okay, so that's Rachel. What about you, Charlotte?
2: For me, for later on, the chocolate that I would choose would be the Nut Trio Milk Duck.
1: Uh-huh.
2: So the Nut Trio Milk Duck is actually a mixture of milk and dark chocolate. So it balances out the bitterness that the overwhelming bitterness that you will feel in dark chocolate and the sweetness that you will usually have in a milk. So with that good balance and mixed with 3 different types of nuts, pistachios, hazelnuts and almonds, it's really a crunchy bar that you energy boost that you have throughout your day.
1: Nice.
2: So that's one of my favourite flavours. Yes.
1: And then Royal Insignia, what would you choose? Very difficult, but just for today, for example.
2: So for my favourite piece, a piece that I really remember would be, because I really like florists and nature products. Mm. So the piece that really has the age in my mind would be this piece that my dad created that has a hummingbird, bejeweled hummingbird, and it's flying towards a pagoda.
0: Yeah.
2: Yes, flying towards a golden gold-plated pagoda, and beside it you have like a semi-precious stones, carved flowers, mm-hmm. and it looks like a Japanese-inspired piece, which really it's very itch in my mind. Mm. That's one piece.
1: I do believe I've seen that on your socials as well.
2: Yes.
1: So it's very, very intricate, and it's gorgeous. Can I just say that?
2: Yes.
1: All right. So we're going to talk about Royal Insignia first. Your father, Ivanhoe, what a very interesting name. As we know, the book Ivanhoe is about the knights of a bygone era of vintage ages. Anyway, summarize how Ivanhoe began it all and how it became a success. I understand he made a name for himself crafting bespoke gifts for royalty and heads of states from around the world. But summarize him for us.
0: Hmm. Well, so my dad, I think ever since he was a young Singaporean man, he's always been extremely passionate about crafting, about craftsmanship, right?
1: Yeah.
0: But Singapore in the 1960s, 1980s did not have much of a crafting scene. So he decided to leave Singapore a bit and he went to the UK, right? And that's where he found some very talented, very old school medal makers, right? And the medals that were prevalent in the UK back then, it's very different from the sports day medals that we see in Singapore these days, right? Back then, they were almost tiny pieces of art that men would wear. And again, they're crafted out of precious metal. Mm-hmm. Some of them would have precious stones, and enameling would be a very common component in all of these medals. So my dad became a disciple of one of these medalists, and then he learned the craft, learned the business of selling medals, right? And that's what brought him to a lot of the royal families in Southeast Asia. You know, we talk about the Sultanate of Malaysia, Brunei, some of the Middle Eastern countries. So they would be ordering medallions and insignias from the UK, and my dad would naturally be introduced to this group of people. A couple of years into the business, they started asking him, you know, hey, the skill set and the techniques used to make all these insignias and medals are very similar to those that you use to make the fine gift items. Could you potentially pivot to making all these items for us, right? And, you know, my dad with his Chinese enterprising spirit say, yeah, sure, why not, right? And that really led to the birth of Royal Insignia and also the work that he's currently doing.
1: Okay, well, I can just imagine him going door to door, in a sense, during his earlier days, with a team of people getting this off the ground. And wow, did he definitely do that. But Rachel, you're now the director of Royal Insignia. Your father, of course, is still very, very much in the picture. Can you tell us when you joined the family business? Was it an unspoken agreement that you would eventually join, both you and Charlotte?
0: I joined fresh out of university, right? And I don't think it was an unspoken agreement.
1: Yeah.
0: It was, I think I can say the same for Charlotte, right? It was more of like the naturally we were inclined to join the business, because growing up, we were exposed to all these very beautiful objects that he would make, right? He would engage us in conversations about the design, about the crafting process. So we sort of like, you know, even in school, we sort of knew that that's where the passion lies, right? So immediately upon graduating, I think it was even in the absence of any threats, right, from my dad, we were both very interested in joining the business.
1: Okay, but did he say, I'm wondering who will take over the business after me? Did he drop hints like that?
0: No, he's dropping
1: whatsoever.
0: Hints now.
1: Oh, really?
0: Back then, no.
1: what hints is he dropping now?
0: I mean, he's at the age where retirement is naturally on his mind, right? Yeah. So he talks about, okay, you know what, all three of my children are in the business, you know, what are they going to do? You know, how can we continue building this brand, really building the legacy? Because I think really right from the get-go, his intention behind setting up Royal Insignia, it wasn't for revenue generation, right? It was really to build a truly Singaporean luxury brand, right? That was really deep into the art of crafting precious metal. So with that in mind, I think even with the second gen taking over, there are questions about how we can continue that intention, right? Mm. How we can continue building on that legacy.
1: Yeah. Okay, and you've done that in spades. Let's talk about the legacy of being a respected craft person, Charlotte. You're now one of Royal Insignia's in-house master enamelists, and you're the leading female enamelist in Singapore. So that's definitely something that you have to be proud of, and yet also I'm sure it can be quite stressful at the same time, because you got to really be on top, most on the best possible day. When did this craft start fascinating you? Because Rachel mentioned that your father has been surrounding all of you with these beautiful handcrafted gifts of the highest quality. So what about you? When did you start really getting interested?
2: So I guess when I first graduated and when I'm actually choosing my uni, I always thought that I would be a designer. Never did I came to my mind that I would be a craftsman or craft person. So I was always pivoting towards designing. So I took product design in LaSalle in Singapore. And it's only when I graduated from LaSalle did I find that I have an interest in craft. Because I took product design and there was a lot of hands-on that you have to create your own furnitures and wood products. So that's what spikes my interest that, you know, maybe I can make my own products. So once I joined the business, after I graduated, my dad suddenly needed enamelists in the company, needed someone to take on the craft, because in Singapore, you can't really find an enamelist and you cannot find anywhere to start off to become an enamelist. And at Royal Insignia, I started off doing medals. So we did paint enameling on medals and very basic enameling. And
1: What materials were used when you were beginning?
2: So when we started, enameling only can be done in silver or gold.
1: Ah, okay, wow.
2: Yeah. So you use a lot of precious metal and the wastage is also pretty high because
0: expensive learning curve.
2: Yeah.
1: Yeah, I'm sure.
2: And I was really scared because so much pressure, you know, one piece, if you do it wrongly, it's destroyed. So after I started enameling, I started thinking there's so much more possibilities to enameling, like all the different techniques that have not been done in the company yet. And I really wanted my dad's product to have all these different techniques that is all available out there. So that's why I decided to start on my journey to learn outside of Singapore. I started finding for teachers, and that's where my true passion for enameling began.
1: What about your father's mentors when he was also searching the world? Yes. Did he recommend them to you?
2: No. So
0: a lot of them has. I think a lot of them are really old, right?
1: Oh,
0: yeah, some of them
1: have
0: passed on. So there was one context that she could tap on. And it was really challenging because when she went, and I'm super proud of her for having taken this journey, right? So when she went around the world looking for tutors, right? I think a lot of them were not super keen on tutoring someone of Asian background.
1: Oh.
0: Yeah, so it took a lot of convincing, you know, it took a lot of like showing them that she was really interested in the craft and that she's sincere and honest about it. Yeah.
1: Yeah. So they judged you by the way you looked and where you came from.
2: Yes, correct.
1: Okay.
2: And enameling being a very guarded art form, not a lot of people likes to share their secret because it's like, it's such a niche field that you feel that once someone else learns it, you might go out of a job, you know?
1: Yeah,
2: so it's like everyone's guarding their own secret. Yeah.
1: So in the end, when all the barriers came down, did they embrace you wholly and fully because they saw that you have this natural talent for it?
2: Yes.
1: Yeah.
2: So after I managed to find some teachers in the UK and in the US, that's where I slowly, but they don't really teach you everything. That's why I went to multiple teachers.
1: Oh.
2: So they will teach you a bit here and then you have to go somewhere else to learn a bit from that one. And then your own self, you come back and then
1: own
2: you
1: self
2: piece,
1: doula.
2: Yeah. You come back and like piece your own learning techniques all together.
1: Yeah. You've definitely had your work cut out for you in terms of training, and look at you now. You're fronting being one of the in-house master enamelists of Royal Insignia. Rachel, what was it like watching your father, Ivan Ho, go about his business? What admirable or forward-thinking traits did you like about him? Even stern or firm traits you saw him speaking with others just to get the job done, to get the business out, did you get from him?
0: I think the one word which really encapsulates the way my dad has been, not just leading the company, right, but also leading the family, would be intentional, right? And that really came to form my understanding of what luxury is. So with my dad, every decision that he makes, however small, is very intentional. And that really translates into the way we design our products as well, right? So, I mean, if you've seen our Instagram page, a lot of our products are animal heavy. There are a lot of flowers, animals, horses. So when he speaks to the designers about designing these products, every placement of each joint, each leaf, each flower is extremely intentional. The production process, the materials that we select, that goes through a very painstaking decision-making process as well. And I think that really came to define what luxury means to me, right? And also what it means to lead the company. Right, so that intentionality, we have extended it to how we think about our employees, right? How we decide to build the company, which brands we bring in, and how we work with collaborators. Yeah.
1: Okay, the best of him distilled in you and all of you. Luxury and fine chocolates and more is what they specialize in, and so very well at that. I'm with Rachel Ho, director of Royal Insignia, the premier luxury brand for medals, jewelry, gifts, and also the Swiss chocolate brand Laderock Chocolates. All right, remember that, Laderock Chocolates. And also there's Charlotte Ho. She's the master enamelist and silversmith at Royal Insignia. Check out their site on Instagram. Just look out for Royal Insignia. Very easy to look for. I'm Melanie Olivero. This is Made in SG on CNA 938.
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8: It's 2:30. Good afternoon. I'm Felicia Na. Here's the news. Extreme weather is wreaking havoc in parts of central China. Twin tornadoes swept through Hubei province, whipping up winds of nearly 150 kilometers per hour, tossing cars, ripping roofs off buildings, and killing at least 11 people. Rani Samtani has more.
9: The twisters brought gale force winds to the cities of Huangshi, Huanggang, Yizhou, and Xianning. Authorities warn of more strong winds and deluge ahead, saying up to 260 millimeters of rain could soak the region. Rescuers combed the wreckage of buildings and vehicles looking for survivors. They've urged the public to take all precautions, saying floods and landslides are possible. President Xi Jinping has called for all-out rescue amid the stormy weather. Hundreds have been injured, mainly from debris, with authorities saying at least two are missing. Tornadoes are extremely rare in the area, with one expert attributing climate change to the increasing occurrence of such extreme weather. In the mountainous province of Gansu, at least 21 people were killed following a landslide which hit a village. Some 33 others were trapped, though it's unclear if they've been rescued. The province's capital, Nanning, raised its flood control response to the highest level earlier this week. Rivers and reservoirs swelled with the passage of Typhoon Maysak. China is also bracing for the arrival of Super Typhoon Bavi. The periphery is already being felt in the northern Philippines as the powerful storm tracks towards Taiwan and the mainland. The storm is expected to weaken as it heads west, but will remain a relatively large typhoon when it makes landfall this weekend. Taiwanese officials have warned Bavi could bring up to a meter of rain to parts of the island. It's mobilized thousands of military personnel to help with relief efforts. Packing winds of nearly 290 kilometers per hour, Bavi has swept through the islands of Guam, Tinian, Saipan, and Rota in the South Pacific.
8: At least three people have died and several others injured in a massive landslide in India's southwest Kerala state. It comes as India's meteorological department issued a red alert for the region for heavy rainfall. The landslide struck a construction site for a tunnel road project. 18 people were trapped in the incident. Search and rescue operations are ongoing, and at least nine people have been taken to hospital. State officials have called it a man-made disaster, saying the landslide was the outcome of unscientific dumping of excavated earth. Officials claim the earth that was excavated was not removed despite government instructions to clear it. They say the area is an ecologically sensitive area prone to natural disasters. Torrential rain is also flooding large parts of India. At least 13 people have been killed in Mumbai and its suburbs. Flash floods have also hit Jammu and Kashmir, submerging roads, uprooting trees, and damaging homes. Many residents are struggling to deal with the deluge, as they say the floods hit unexpectedly. Indian weather officials are warning of more heavy rainfall as the southwest monsoon advances across the country. Multiple landslides have killed at least eight Rohingyas in refugee camps in Bangladesh. Reports say four locations across Cox's Bazar were hit. The area is highly vulnerable during the annual monsoon season, as many families live in makeshift shelters made of bamboo and plastic sheets along steep and deforested hillsides. Authorities in New York have evacuated a school and buildings around a 37-story skyscraper at risk of collapse. The building, which formerly housed the corporate headquarters of pharmaceutical giant Pfizer, was in the process of being converted to residential apartments. The New York Fire Department responded to calls about bricks falling from the structure in Manhattan. They found that two support columns on the 21st and 22nd floors had buckled, and multiple floors above were sagging. No injuries have been reported. New York Mayor Zoran Mamdani has voiced concern, saying the building was still moving hours after the matter was first reported.
10: First responders and structural engineers are working closely with the project engineer to develop plans to shore up the impacted floor. If the floor is deemed to be secure, engineers will enter and begin shoring up the building. As we await the arrivals of materials that will stabilize the building, DOB engineers have been investigating with FDNY drones. This is an extremely serious situation, and I am thankful to our first responders for quickly arriving at the site and to New Yorkers for reacting calmly and with urgency.
8: As a precaution, police have closed streets around the unstable building as engineers work to stabilize the structure. Headlines anytime on CNA 938 and CNA.Asia. You're tuned to CNA 938, it's 2:35. Asia Business on CNA 938. Temasek-backed Singapore firm Foundation Healthcare has debuted on the main board of the SGX. It's the stock exchange's biggest listing of the year so far, outside real estate investment trusts, and also its biggest healthcare IPO since 2012. The company said its listing was 3.8 times oversubscribed. It offered 162.2 million shares at around 76 Singapore cents each and has raised around 242 million Sing dollars, with around half of that coming from 10 cornerstone investors, including Temasek. Clara Lee has more on Foundation Healthcare's plans to use the capital raised in the IPO. She speaks to Liao Yitming, CEO of Foundation Healthcare, in this report.
11: Now that Foundation Healthcare has officially made its debut on the SGX, the firm's valuation stands at 1 billion Singapore dollars, making this the largest healthcare IPO Singapore has seen since 2012. Now, I'll tell you a bit about the company. Foundation Healthcare runs a network that includes 4 medical centers and 74 specialist clinics, amongst other facilities. And they offer a range of services, including day surgeries, diagnostic imaging, and fertility treatments and services as well. And the firm is coming in with a strong track record. They posted an annual revenue of about 265 million Singapore dollars in the last financial year. And that's a 32% on-year increase. But the CEO admitted that the journey getting here hasn't been easy, and they had to overcome their fair share of hurdles.
12: Integrating and building ecosystems is not easy, right? You need to get different stakeholders to come together to the table and play ball together. The other thing is really market forces, right? When we first started this journey, EQTP was just announced, right? Markets were looking great, and then Iran war took place, right? So a lot of forces that took place after during the process, which made the process a bit more challenging, but I think we have successfully overcome a lot and we came to today, the final IPO.
11: He says that net proceeds from this IPO will likely go to a few things on the table. One of them would be investments in and acquisitions of medical centers here in Singapore. They also hope to use it to fund their regional expansion plans.
12: We have identified Malaysia and Hong Kong as our immediate target markets. So we will be replicating a very, very similar model that we have built very successfully in Singapore across these two markets. In Singapore itself, even though we are the largest with 108 specialist doctors, but if you look at the private sector itself for specialists, there's more than 2,400. So there is tremendous growth opportunity, and we want to deploy capital to fund that growth, not just in specialists, but also in a complementary vertical for our medical centers as well.
11: One thing's for sure, this company's performance on the SGX will be closely watched from here on out.
8: Staying with home news, new programs will be introduced for taxi and private hire drivers amid the transition to autonomous vehicles or AVs. The new transition package also includes up to $1,600 in incentives for training. Senior Minister of State for Transport Sun Xueling announced the move in Parliament during a motion on Singapore's transport strategy. The new career conversion program will equip drivers with technical and operational skills for roles in the AV sector, such as safety operators, remote operators, and fleet management positions. The programs provide up to 90% of salary support. Those interested in joining the public transport sector can also look forward to a new pathway under the Career Conversion Program for Public Transport Professionals, which will provide them with a customized route to becoming bus drivers. Both the new career conversion program and pathway will be launched in the third quarter of this year. Chinese autonomous driving firm Momenta Global has opened higher on its trading debut in Hong Kong. Shares are trading just below 300 Hong Kong dollars after swinging between a gain of 10% and a loss of 13% in grey market trading before the debut. The company was founded in 2016 and is backed by SAIC, General Motors and Mercedes-Benz. Momenta plans to spend nearly 40% of its IPO proceeds on AI computing, reflecting the ongoing rush to invest in artificial intelligence. Its listing follows other self-driving firms, including Pony AI and WeRide, in tapping Hong Kong's capital markets, with the listing seen as a test of market appetite for loss-making firms. Business news as it breaks on CNA.Asia.
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1: I'm Melanie Olivero for CNA 938. It's time for Page Turners, some snippets before we return to our interview. How about reading a book about the 1915 Sepoy Mutiny in Singapore, seen through the eyes of those involved in this deadly uprising? The author is Umesh Bhatia, Singapore's ambassador designate to the French Republic. His narrative non-fiction book is titled Our Name is Mutiny, The Global Revolt Against the Raj and the Hidden History of the Singapore Mutiny, 1907 to 1915. So here's a question I posed to him.
14: It's a build-up, as you can see, as it goes towards the eventual mutiny. Because you said you pieced them together, you also had to tell it as a story for us to imagine it. And as they flip through these moments, some of us will get quite shocked that these sepoys were worked up into such a state because of the events surrounding it and leading up to it, that they were so angry. They shot British officers up close in the chest.
15: I think there was that element, some of the sepoys who really took it very personally. But the broader story really, Melanie, is that there were also ideas. There were ideas that filtered through. It's a story of how the British Empire had to face a revolt. What is fascinating is the events that happened in Singapore had their roots in India, and then ideas went to Europe, where there were Indian revolutionaries. From there, it ended up in San Francisco. And it's fascinating, in San Francisco 100 years ago, today it's a Silicon Valley, it's a tech capital of disruption. 100 years ago, San Francisco was a revolutionary capital where you had Indian, you had Irish, you had Russians, Japanese and Chinese revolutionaries. And from there, from San Francisco, the revolt started. It was supposed to go back to India and topple the British, but it made a stopover in Singapore. And then they put ideas into the heads of the sepoys. There were a couple of other currents, a couple of other events, a couple of other plots, and then the thing exploded. And you're right, it got up very up close and personal, and I try to describe that. I try to capture the battle narrative of the mutiny, all the time keeping in mind that it's in Singapore, where I also try to recreate what Singapore was like 100 years ago. So you'll get to smell, you'll get to feel, you'll get to see with your own eyes what it was like to have a mutiny in Singapore 100 years ago. I want the reader to really feel that they're there on the ground. So because this is narrative nonfiction, history written like a novel.
14: Your mother is Kanwaljit Soin. Yeah. She's a respected women's and active aging advocate and a former NMP.
15: Very proud of her, yes.
14: Among her many, many achievements, what does she think of Our Name is Mutiny?
15: She loves it.
14: She loves it. Of course she does.
15: And she loves the author. I think she, her favourite character, I asked her, look, Mum, who's your favourite character? And she told me, it's this character in your book who's quite a bounder, who speaks 10 languages, went to Oxford University, was a professor at Stanford. So he was an anarchist. He was quite an interesting personality. And he was one of those who was responsible for fomenting the mutiny. But she did wish that I wrote more about the women revolutionaries. So I mentioned two women revolutionaries. But again, I told her this was a dead end because I tried to find out a little bit more. And their stories disappeared, which is sad. And some of the revolutionaries were caught. They may have been executed. Yep. And then they might not have had children. And so we don't know what happened. So there's a woman revolutionary in there who decided to join the revolution. She was an Indian revolutionary. She was in Manila with her husband. They were supposed to go to the US to start a new life, but she got so taken up in revolution that she came to Singapore. She left her husband. He went on to the US. Her name is Gulab Kaur, which is a fascinating name, which actually means rose water if you translate it.
1: And that was Umesh Bhatia, Singapore's ambassador designate to the French Republic. His narrative non-fiction book is titled Our Name is Mutiny. If you want more Page Turners, search for me on Instagram at PageTurners938. And the link to all interviews, they're on top. Okay, so look for the link in my bio. That's where you'll see many pictures of authors I've chatted with over the years. I'm Melanie Olivero, and this is CNA 938.
13: Now, Made in SG with Melanie Olivero.
1: I'm CNA 938's Melanie Olivero, and Made in SG returns with the second part of my chat with Rachel Ho, director of Royal Insignia, the premier luxury brand for medals, jewelry, gifts, and also Ladarock chocolates under their management and care. Also, Charlotte Ho, her sister. Also, Charlotte is a master enamelist and silversmith at Royal Insignia. Charlotte, can you tell us about the works of art or pieces under your guidance, under your creativity and expertise that you're proud of and you'd like to talk about that we can see on your socials as well?
2: So the pieces that would be my new muse would usually be the one that I've recently created, because every new artwork that I create, it forces me to grow my skill set as an artist. And it also pushes myself to level up my craftsmanship skills. So each piece is like a little, it's like a statement of a little milestone that I've achieved. And therefore, each new piece that I created, it's my new favorite piece. So the current piece that I'm working on, it's so every year we have like this zodiac piece that we make. So this year will be the horse. So yeah. I'm creating a watch dial. With a painting of enamel painting of a horse. Ooh. And this enamel painting technique is completely new to me, and it's first time that I'm actually executing it on a piece that is going to be put up for sales.
1: How small or big is this piece?
2: So it's actually 29 mm.
1: Yes.
2: Yeah, so it's like,
1: wow,
2: 3 cm. Mm. Yeah. So it's very, really small. And such details also, it's part of something that I like about enameling. I love detailing, and I love the very intricate dots that I can put in each of my painting works, you know. And
1: especially the horse's mane. Huh?
2: Yes, right? Correct. Yeah. So this is a new technique that I've learning right now, and therefore each new piece that I create is actually my favorite piece.
1: Mm.
2: Yes.
1: When will that one be ready?
2: So we are looking to launch it during this exhibition called Spring Spring Sprung, which happens every year, which is a micro watch brand exhibition. Oh. So it happens this October, I think. Yes.
1: Very yes. Nice. Well, we'll keep a lookout for it, listen out for it, and then we will look out as well yes. for your work of art. Let's talk about chocolate now, but really, this is the business of chocolate, really. I remember meeting world chocolate master Elias Ladarock from the Ladarock brand. He came down to meet all of us, members of the press, and he conducted a chocolate-making workshop at Jewel Changi Airport, and we all got to take our customized chocolate bars home. How did getting a Ladarock representation gig here, or really management contract here, come about? Because it's so far removed from,
16: it is. I mean, not quite. Yeah. So we are a family of chocolate lovers, right? So, my brother, all three of us, my parents, we love chocolates, right? And one thing that we used to do as part of the Royal Insignia brand is that we would, high net worth families, royal families, they would come to us and they would ask us to, create those little wedding favors in the form of a chocolate box,
1: uh-huh.
16: right? So we'll make these chocolate boxes, oftentimes again out of precious metal, with the family crest, pave and diamonds or whatever precious stones they like, right? And they would fill the chocolate boxes with their own chocolates, right? So after a while, it sort of makes sense that, hey, since we were already designing and crafting these chocolate boxes, why not also supply the chocolates, right? So it's not so much a diversification, right? And when my family thought about what chocolate brand we would bring to Singapore, I think Swiss chocolates came immediately to mind. You know, when you talk about quality, when you talk about luxury, the Swiss does it the best with chocolates, right? And later on, struck us back then as a luxury chocolate brand, but also a very accessible luxury chocolate brand, right? And if for those of you familiar with the brand, you know that our core product would be the Frischyogi, right? And that is fresh chocolate in Swiss German. And it's basically this huge A3 slabs of chocolate, right? We have 22 different flavors, variety of different chocolate. You got milk, you got your white, you have your dark, stuffed with fruits, nuts, anything and everything imaginable.
1: You can buy the slab or get them to cut it up for you.
16: Correct. So we sell it, weigh it by weight, a bit like how you buy bakwa during Chinese New Year, right?
1: That's right, that's right.
16: And the way it's being displayed is so appetizing. It's so accessible, right? And the concept came from how the Europeans would display cheeses in their grocer. So later I took inspiration from that and displayed chocolates in the same way, right? So we love how, in terms of quality, it was a luxury chocolate brand. But in terms of how the brand is positioned, they were still very accessible, right? You don't need to have very in-depth knowledge about chocolate appreciation to know immediately when you bite into a bit of Frischyogi, you were consuming a quality product. And we love that about the brand, yeah. Mm. And that's really how we came to bring later into Singapore. And it's been, what, 8 years, 7 years?
1: Yeah, thereabouts. Because when I met Elias, it was around that time, before COVID, that's for sure.
16: Exactly, at our first store at Jewel Changi, right?
1: Correct, that's right. A talented young man. So since these are two families coming together, what similarities do you see between the Latterock family and the Ho family when it comes to running your respective businesses?
16: Well, I think this really steadfast commitment to quality, right? Mm, so with Latera, right now they are in so many different countries around the world, right? They are in a lot of Southeast Asian countries, they have a huge presence in China and America, but still, the entire chocolate from bean to bar is made in Switzerland.
1: Yeah.
16: So it's that commitment to having everything still Swiss made, and they have expanded their production facilities in the last coming years to make sure that everything end to end is located within a single facility. So similarly, and I really have to thank my dad for this, right? So his commitment to quality in producing all these luxury products, even though Singapore is so expensive to be a crafter, to have a production facility in Singapore, but he's committed to having that end-to-end production on our island, right? And that commitment has led him to acquire his own building in Loyang. So this is something we're very excited about. We move into our old building, I think in September last year. So finally, we have everything in-house. Our designers are in-house. The entire production process end-to-end is within a single building, right? Yeah. So this gives us a lot of control over the quality. Yeah, but it also allows us to scale up and down when the need requires.
1: Yeah.
16: And I think really this passion for quality, this passion for craftsmanship is what ties both brands together, Latera and Royal Insignia.
1: Yeah, there are many parallels that you see that I see as well. Rachel, can we talk about how we see some companies operating here, whether they're local or they're from abroad, but they have offices here, the ones that bring down or represent successful F&B brands from abroad? I can name so many of them. But then sometimes it doesn't work out. And then we see these popular F&B brands exiting our market forever, which is such a shame because we've developed a taste for it. Yeah. How do you and the team prevent that from happening and keep Latterock going?
16: Well, I think number one, I need to thank my team, right? I have an amazing team that I work with in Singapore to represent the Latera brand. But I think what really sets us apart is this understanding of balance, right? This understanding that, it is first and foremost a Swiss heritage brand. How do we make sure we stay true to that? But also, how do we understand the local preference, understand local trends, and tie both of them in together, right?
1: Yeah.
16: So we've been quite dynamic in the way we have pivoted and shifted the branding, the positioning, where we choose to locate our boutiques in Singapore. And I think really this dynamism has us touch wood, we're still relevant, we're still in Singapore today, we are expanding, and that's great.
1: Okay, still expanding, yeah?
16: Still expanding, yes.
1: Okay.
2: So one thing that my sister did, I think it's very impressive, is that she, in order to make Lidera, a local brand.
16: Relevant to the locals, yes.
2: Okay. So she actually pairs up with many other local patisseries and dessert shops to make up Valentine's Day and Mother's Day collaborations. So it fuses in the Singapore aspect into like an international product.
1: Yeah, that's quite true, because sometimes you can be overt about it or subtle about it. Always good to be subtle about it, because then Singaporeans will think, oh, this is almost like a local brand. Charlotte, you were talking about what you admire, what your sister Rachel did. I also wanted to ask you, what do you like about each other as sisters and what do you like about each other as professionals? So since Charlotte, you started off about what you think Rachel did was a great brainwave. Yes. Talk about what you like about her as a sister and as what she's been doing with Royal Insignia.
16: Well, this better be a long list.
2: So my sister actually helped me a lot in my career as an enamelist. She's actually also one of the main reason why I started enameling. She introduced me to watercolor. She signed me up for my first watercolor lesson, which made me feel like, oh, I'm actually quite good at painting, you know? Because I never had a really artistic flair when I was in school.
1: Yeah.
2: So thank her for that. And she's also, I really admire her analytical skills and how she actually, she has a very in-depth view about questions and about her perspective and her way of handling things.
1: Yeah.
2: And I also feel that we both complement each other very well. She's someone that always comes up with many wild ideas, like random events that she'll hold at our Tai Seng office. And then she would be like, Shada, are you on this? And then I would be like, sure, okay. Even though I think the idea it might not really work or like sounds a bit ridiculous. But I'll be like, sure, why not, you know? Let's just do this. And then I will be the one to execute it. Yeah. And then she's the one that comes up with the idea. So we complement each other really well.
1: Oh, yes. Okay. Hmm. So that's as a sister and as a professional.
2: Yes.
1: What about you, Rachel?
16: Well, let's talk about the sister bit first, And I share the exact same thoughts as Charlotte. So everyone needs a Charlotte in their life, right? They need a doer. They need someone whom, you know, when you come up to with off-the-top ideas, they say, hey, just whack, let's just do it, right? And Charlotte does that for me, right? So sometimes I have very lofty ideas. I might be in my head a bit, right? And I can't get off the ground with these ideas. So Charlotte is always there to say, hey, don't think so much, let's just whack, let's just do it, let's see how it goes, right? And I appreciate her a lot for that. Professionally, she's just an incredibly talented craftswoman, right?
1: Yeah.
16: And you know, being that Chinese elder daughter, you think you can do everything in life. So when Charlotte first started doing enameling, I was like, it's just enameling, it's just bending a couple of wires and putting powder. Oh, I also can do. Right. So I tried and Charlotte coached me, and the bottom line is, no, I cannot. Right, yeah. It takes a little bit of something, and I don't have that something.
1: It's a gift, it's a skill, it's talent.
16: It is. And also, you need to have the right, mental framework, you know, immense patience, right? Like, super detailed, and I don't have this. And I think when I finally got to try my hand at enameling, that's when I realized how terrible I am at it. And it also gave me a newfound appreciation for her as a crafter, right?
1: Yeah. That's very nice to see, because I'm also understanding that your brother Sean is involved in the business too. Is he the younger brother?
16: No, he's the middle child.
1: Middle child. Yes. Okay. So what does he do?
16: I like to tell people, right? And this is for Roy and Signe and also for Lidera. Sean and I, we make things look good. Sean make things work, right? He's the ops guy. He's a finance guy. Ops. He's a strategic guy, right? But us, we are just like, hey, does this look good or not?
1: Continuing their father's legacy and creating legacies of their own as well in the worlds of luxury items and chocolate. I've been with Rachel Ho, director of Royal Insignia, the premier luxury brand for metals, jewelry, gifts, and of course the Lederach chocolates or Lederach, whatever it is, it tastes good. And also Charlotte Ho, master enamelist and silversmith at Royal Insignia. 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I'm Melanie Olivero for CNA 938.
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8: World War II may have ended more than 80 years ago, but its effects still linger and fester. Hear from the people involved in the two-part CNA documentary series Inside Unit 731, Japan's Secret Human Experiments. All that and more only on Culture Club with Melanie Olivero on CNA 938. But first, here's the news. Good afternoon, it's 3 o'clock. I'm Felicia Na. Extreme weather has wreaked havoc in parts of central China. Twin tornadoes swept through Hubei province, whipping up winds of nearly 150 kilometers per hour. At least 11 people were killed. Authorities have warned of more strong winds and a deluge ahead, saying up to 260 millimeters of rain could soak the region. President Xi Jinping has called for all-out rescue amid the stormy weather. Hundreds have been injured, mainly from debris, with authorities saying at least two are missing. In the mountainous province of Gansu, at least 21 people were killed after a landslide hit a village. Some 33 others were trapped, though it's unclear if they have been rescued. China's also bracing for the arrival of Super Typhoon Bavi, which is set to make landfall this weekend. At least three people have died and several others are injured in a massive landslide in India's southwest Kerala state. It comes as India's Met Department issued a red alert in the region for heavy rainfall. CNA's Rani Samtani has the details.
20: The landslide struck a construction site for a tunnel road project. 18 people were trapped in the incident. State officials have called it a man-made disaster, saying it was the outcome of unscientific dumping of excavated earth. Fire and rescue services personnel have begun search operations. At least 9 people have been taken to hospital. Officials claim the earth that was excavated was not removed despite government instructions to clear it. They said the area is an ecologically sensitive area prone to natural disasters. Torrential rain is also flooding other parts of India. At least 13 people have been killed in Mumbai and its suburbs. Flash floods have also hit Jammu and Kashmir, submerging roads, uprooting trees, and damaging homes. Many residents are struggling to deal with the deluge as they say the floods hit unexpectedly. Officials are warning of more heavy rainfall as the southwest monsoon advances across the country. Multiple landslides have killed at least 8 Rohingyas from refugee camps in Bangladesh. Reports say 4 locations across Cox's Bazar were hit. The area is highly vulnerable during the annual monsoon season, as many families live in makeshift shelters made of bamboo and plastic sheets along steep and deforested hillsides.
8: The US and Iran are trading fresh strikes in the latest blow to the fragile ceasefire and prospects of a lasting deal. Sirens blared in Kuwait and explosions were heard in Bahrain as authorities reported their air defense systems were triggered. But it's unclear if anything was damaged. Iran's Revolutionary Guard says it targeted American bases in those Gulf states in retaliation to earlier US strikes. U.S. Central Command said its forces struck over 80 targets, including Iranian air defense systems and 60 IRGC small boats. Iranian state media reported a wave of explosions around the strait, including in Iran's main oil hub of Kharg Island and the major port city of Bandar Abbas. Meanwhile, NATO Secretary General Mark Rutte has expressed confidence for a much stronger bloc as leaders convene for the main working session of a summit in Turkey. His remarks come amid several issues which have strained ties between Washington and its allies. Mr. Rutte, however, emphasized that the group has the full backing of the US and is seeking to reach concrete outcomes during the leadership meeting. Defense spending has loomed large over the summit as Mr. Trump continues to press European allies to shoulder a greater weight for their collective security. NATO's chief unveiled a series of multi-billion dollar military projects yesterday. Freedom of navigation through the Strait of Hormuz is expected to be a key issue during talks. President Donald Trump earlier repeated his disappointment at the lack of support from allies towards the U.S. war effort in the Middle East. William Denslow reports for CNA from the Turkish capital Ankara, where the NATO summit's being held.
0: This NATO summit here in Ankara coincides with the World Cup. Making reference to that, we've heard from Mark Rutte, NATO's Secretary General. He says that no team can win with just one brilliant player. And for a team to be successful, it must be built on strong defence. Now, that is really the core message from this summit here in Ankara. Last year, NATO leaders agreed to significantly boost defence spending from 2% annual GDP on defence to 5% come the year 2035. Substantial progress has been made. Canada and European allies have seen a near 20% increase in defence spending. Mark Rutte says that this is just the start. He says that progress at this summit has been made when it comes to pledges, when it comes to satellites, when it comes to drone technology, as well as aircrafts. He says that this is just the start of NATO really seriously converting this cash into tangible military capabilities. But Mark Rutte says that more is still needed. He says that China, Iran, Russia are all coordinating more and NATO must be ready. This is also a message shared by Volodymyr Zelensky, Ukraine's president, who is here in Ankara to meet with NATO allies. He says that Ukraine has the capacity to defend itself, but one thing that Kyiv desperately needs is air defences. For NATO allies, it's a race against time to ramp up their defence capacity. Russia is spending nearly half of its budget every year on defence, and as far as NATO allies are concerned, they're in a race against time against the Trump administration. The US has set a six-month deadline for Europe to take serious action to take control of the continent's security. European allies are here in Ankara to try and make the case that they are taking collective security seriously. They'll have an opportunity on Wednesday to have more bilateral conversations with the US president to try and convince him that that is indeed the case.
8: The Workers' Party has confirmed the full lineup of its Central Executive Committee, the party's top decision-making body, after co-opting two more members. This comes a week after party chief Pritam Singh was returned unopposed at a special cadre members' conference when the party also held its internal biennial elections. WP named a total of 16 members in the CEC, which continues to be led by Pritam Singh and Chair Sylvia Lim. Aljunied GRC MP Fadli Fauzi and non-constituency MP Andre Lau have been co-opted into the CEC. Most of the others are returning members, including former Secretary General Lau Tia Kiang and Vice Chair Faisal Manap. The only new addition is Senior Counsel Harpreet Singh. The party says it looks ahead with confidence to serve constituents and advance Singapore's interests. Those appointed will serve the 2026 to 2028 term. Four people were charged today over their alleged involvement in a multinational money laundering scheme involving gold smuggling and fraudulent tax claims. The three men and a woman allegedly ran three Singapore-registered businesses that imported signal converters from two suppliers operated by a criminal syndicate in China. Signal converters are often used to convert data between incompatible systems. Under the alleged scheme, gold was concealed within the signal converters and exported to Singapore at inflated prices. The converters were declared to Chinese authorities as high-tech products. Authorities here were tipped off in November 2020. Those convicted face a range of penalties, including imprisonment, fines, and potential disqualification from serving as company directors, depending on the offences. 52 motorists were caught at Woodlands checkpoint over the June school holidays for traffic offences and dangerous road behaviour. The Immigration and Checkpoints Authority, or ICA, says 45 of them were detected committing offences at departure. These included crossing double white lines, queue cutting, and stopping in positions likely to cause danger, obstruction, or undue inconvenience. Of these, 34 vehicles were directed to make a U-turn and re-queue. 11 drivers of foreign registered vehicles were issued entry bans into Singapore for offences including crossing double white lines and queue cutting. ICA says it referred 27 of the 45 errant motorists to the traffic police for further action. At arrival, 7 motorists were caught queue cutting and crossing double white lines. 3 of them, who were driving foreign registered vehicles, received an entry ban and were turned around. 4 drivers were referred to the traffic police. Headlines anytime on CNA 938 and CNA.asia.
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8: Well, Melanie will soon be speaking about the atrocities featured in the new CNA documentary series with its producer and director, as well as a local

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0: Culture Club regularly spotlights the arts, film, the written word, theatre, and today it's a documentary series. I'm Melanie Olivero. This is CNA 938. I'd like to bring to your attention a recent CNA documentary series that comes in two parts. It's screening on CNA, and you can live stream both episodes on the CNA Insider YouTube channel. It's called Inside Unit 731 or 731, Japan's Secret Human Experiment, that two-part documentary that investigates the atrocities committed by Imperial Japan's infamous Unit 731 during World War II. This unit was a secretive wartime program. It developed biological weapons containing deadly pathogens like the bubonic plague, anthrax, cholera, typhoid, and dysentery. It carried out human experiments and launched germ attacks on civilians too. Inside Unit 731 features survivor testimonies, declassified documents, and investigations across Japan, China, Singapore, the United Kingdom, and the United States, and even how covert deals were made between affected countries to not just bury the truth, but to acquire the biological warfare data for future use. With all that in mind, and with our faith in humanity somewhat dented, let's bring on Thomas St. John Gray, Inside Unit 731 series director and producer, as well as historian Lim Xiaobin, writer and researcher Pan Mingyan as well. Welcome to CNA 938, everyone. The documentary is now airing on CNA and is available streaming online as well on YouTube. What have people whom you've talked to or engaged with online even been saying about it so far, Tom?
1: As you said, it's been out a week now on YouTube and it's been a fascinating response. It is a dark chapter of history. It's not an easy watch in many ways. It's an important watch, but it is difficult. I even saw someone online on X referred to it as not a documentary for those of the faint of heart. And although that does sound off-putting, it is an intriguing, important bit of World War II history. What I found fascinating is there's been a big engagement with this series so far. Lots of people commenting online and engaging with each other and discussing. And what's been fascinating as well is to see, as the documentary's rolled out, there's been a really strong local engagement in Singapore. A lot of people in Singapore have been watching this documentary, and it's been skewing to a slightly younger audience, which is really interesting. I actually watched a documentary with my friend and her two teenage children over the weekend. I watched it one more time. And it was fascinating to see it through their eyes, through teenagers who obviously are studying history. And they found it very informative and quite shocking, and it had a lot of questions. And I think that's really important for people to come to this, learn about the topic, and try and absorb it and have questions at the end. This isn't meant to be a completist history of Unit 731, but it's meant to be something you can watch, understand, see the range of the atrocities and the story itself, and then maybe take that story forward and see what else you can learn about this important period of history.
0: You're quite right. There have books have been written about Unit 731 and other documentaries available online. Xiaobin, what have people been saying to you?
2: Yeah, I think I received very positive feedback from Japan also. I have Japanese friends and 731 researchers. They all give us a very high evaluation.
0: Mingyan?
3: Yes, my friends have watched it and they found it

0: informative, and they just didn't. Some didn't know that, you know, this part of history that happened. Yes, so
1: sure.
0: I think it's a good part, good thing to know.
1: It's yes. It's always good to know, yeah. Even though it makes for sometimes uncomfortable viewing, and it may affect you. But it's always important to learn more. Tom, can you take us back to the time you decided to take a deep dive and do this series, Inside Unit 731? To start with, what's the significance of the number 731?
2: Well, that's actually just a code name for this particular unit. It refers to a secret unit that is connected to the Japanese Imperial Army, and they were assigned biological testing, testing for vaccines, testing on weapons, and testing on humans. Unit 731 was based, had a base in Harbin, in what was occupied Manchuria at the time, and that was their main centre. Unfortunately, that was a centre of many atrocities. Over 3,000 people died there in terrible human testing and laboratory studies. There were other units, and we do explore that in the series. There was a unit in Singapore, Oka 9420, and we also explore another unit briefly, 1644. But in essence, this story focuses primarily on Unit 731. That's the one that many people know about just through a name check, and that's the story we explore. In terms of how I came to the story, it very much felt like an archaeological excavation. I knew at the beginning, obviously, Harbin was the centre of the site. It was the sort of epicentre of this very important story that most people may have heard about it a little bit, but I think majority of people don't know much more than that. And really what we were doing was trying to look at the whole site, see how far the story spreads. And in a sense, we started out at the rim, looking at perhaps the sort of less known stories, and then work back in to the larger stories, building up a profile. It's a very long process. It's a year long process to make a documentary of this scale, and we're filming in many countries, going through many, many documents and archive books, works of note. So you really need to have a lot of time to carefully bring this story together and make sure it's told in a sensitive and balanced way.
1: That's right. And also speaking with the people involved as well, in a sensitive and balanced way, because we're talking about Hideo Shimizu. He's about 96 years old this year, was a former member of Unit 731. He was a teenager when he joined the Imperial Army. Tom, what was he like in person? Were his memories still fresh?
2: Hideo Shimizu is a fascinating character, because when you find someone like this for a documentary, it's really important. He has a really interesting story. He was a child soldier. He joined the unit, Unit 731, as a 14-year-old, and he was at the tail end of the war. He was brought in to work in a laboratory doing bacteriological experiments, and later on he kind of bled into the human testing area. That's where he was going to be brought into, and he did witness some terrible things. But obviously, he came the end of the war, and then he returned back to Japan. This was a story that he carried of himself for decades. He didn't tell anyone. Many of the people in the unit, as with most people of that war generation, did not share these stories. He kept silent until 2015, and his story started to come out. So when we got to him, and he's a very elderly man now, and I think we might be the last people who have interviewed him, and on that alone, it has great value. And he was able to share this story with us. But obviously, if you're carrying something for decades and decades, this is a big moment for him to share this story and let the world know about what happened.
1: The footage you shot of him, Tom, he looks so stoic, sometimes sad, sometimes at peace even. Can you tell us about what he confessed he did at Unit 731 and the horrors he came across, and how it affects him till this day when you saw him face to face?
2: He didn't directly contribute to the terrible atrocities of the human testing, which are a whole spectrum of grotesque actions. But he witnessed the aftermath, the bodies in jars. He describes blood on the wall, and unfortunately, babies in glass jars. It's a terrible image for a teenage boy to have seen. Obviously, it didn't sit well with him. He's clearly haunted by the ghosts of the past. It, you know, they they stay with him. And I think there is a hope. And as you can see in the documentary itself, even though I've said it's a dark documentary, it is also of hope. He has a message at the end, which is, you know, we must value the world we live in today, must value peace and seek out that peace. And I think he's someone who's lived through that. And that really is his ultimate message, is although he's seen these atrocities, we should always try and find a way to maintain the order we have at the moment, the world peace.
1: The television loves him. He is framed so well, and you can't tear your eyes away from him. So everyone, please watch his documentary and watch Hideo Shimizu. He faced backlash, though, from some fellow Japanese after he started apologizing really a lot for his contributions to Unit 731. Tom, did he talk to you about that, or did you notice people shunning him when you were filming him?
2: He's very much a solitary figure. He lives on his own. As you can see in the footage, it's extremely haunting. It's very sad. This has weighed on his life through decades. I would say we actually did film some sections of him talking about conflict within his family. Obviously, it's very taboo in a society to come out and be so open with your experiences. And his family are very upset with him, and he with them. And I think from our perspective, when we're making a documentary, it's difficult to show one side, and especially if it's very strong. So we were cautious about that. And actually there was a bigger story for us we wanted to show, was his friendship with another gentleman called Takigami, whose father was in unit 1644. And they actually went back to Harbin in 2024 on this momentous trip. And he paid homage and respect to the shrine there, and he sought an apology. He apologized for his actions. He obviously was going as an individual, not of a representation of anyone else. But I felt that was a really important story to show. Obviously, he was an isolated character, but he certainly had the bravery and courage to go back to this site and revisit it and share with people there, show with local people his experiences and bring his story forward.
1: From Harbin in Japan, let's go to Singapore. Tom, how did you discover Ming Yen's 1991 article written about the 731 outpost and laboratory in Singapore? Was it at the Straits Times archives when you were there, or the National Archives even? And how did this lead you to learning about Xiaopin?
2: Well, there was an excellent article by BiblioAsia, published by the National Library, about war experiments in Singapore. So that's actually when I first heard about Lim Xiaobing. But I knew about Singapore, about the experimentation. That was the start of the story. I was very curious about how it was reported, how it first came out. And that led me down a bit of a rabbit warren with my researchers to find out that story. And then we came across this fantastic article written in the Straits Times by Ming Yen. And it was wonderful to connect back with someone who's a journalist, who's already walked the path that we were walking now and had that experience. So I connected with him, and he just has the most amazing story and really inspirational how he told that story and how it came to the fore in Singapore and educated people in Singapore. Unfortunately, maybe that story has been slightly forgotten over the years as things go by. Yeah. But then we also knew about Xiaobin, and again, another incredible character, you know, someone who I've known about for a while with his contributions and his donations from his own research. And he is really carrying this story forward as an independent historian, reading up about Unit 731, researching it, writing books and on OCCA 9420. And for both of them, just felt like obvious people we must interview, because they're an integral part of the whole tapestry of the story, and they're two local heroes for us.
1: That's right. So Xiaopin and Ming Yen, the Singapore base, if I can call it that, of Unit 731 was called OCCA 9420. It was a lab, and its likely location was a military complex that included the Singapore General Hospital. So it was in the Outram area we know of today, I'm assuming. Can you tell us more? Do you know its exact location, or was it another Singapore General Hospital location?
0: It was at Singapore General Hospital itself.
1: Okay.
0: So
1: not the Boyer Block, which is up.
0: What happened was that, firstly, the first reference to that, I think, can be found in the book Unit 731 by the two British journalists. There's a reference there to a diary which mentions when the British landed, they found a whole laboratory with test tubes there. Mm. Later on, when I interviewed the late Mr. Othman Wok, he actually brought me to the building where he worked as a teenager during the occupation. And that is the Tan Teck Guan building, which still stands. So the building where he worked, where he picked fleas from the rats, it's still there. So we brought him there, I remember, for photo shoot. And so it's actually located in the Singapore General Hospital itself. It wasn't a separate military complex. It was really located there. I think Xiaobin has, but since then, at that time when it was located in 1991, there was no documentation at all.
1: Yeah.
0: So Singapore General Hospital, neither the historians nor anybody looking at architectural history had a record of exactly what happened in General Hospital during the occupation. I think even until now, they don't look at that part where the units, Okabutai 9420 was. But I think Xiaobin has uncovered new material and to the extent of this, how much it was.
3: Yeah, I was lucky to get a video footage of the, we call a...
1: video footage of the laboratory, is it?
3: Laboratory.
1: Oh, I see.
3: Which is our today's Ministry of Health, building, right? So... and with a witness providing number of lab names to me for the second floor, we could identify that is the headquarters of OKA 9420.
1: Mm. We've been looking at evil, ambition and sadness deep in the eye. Catch the two-part CNA series Inside Unit 731, Japan's Secret Human Experiments. It's now showing on CNA TV and streaming on the CNA Insider YouTube channel. I'm with Inside Unit 731 series director and producer Thomas St. John Gray, local historian Lim Xiaobin, and writer and researcher Pan Mingyan. This is Culture Club. I'm Melanie Olivero for CNA 938.
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10: Protesters blocked roads, calling on the government to agree to a deal or step down.
11: Traders have also become bullish on the stock, as the supplier stands to rake in gains from AI-related demand and potential price hikes.
12: No single group appears to have won an absolute majority in the country's second round of snap parliamentary election.
10: Field investigations show heavy metals and oils were discharged from the beached ship. This in turn hurt the health of the coral reef.
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16: Good afternoon. It's 3:30. I'm Felicia Na. The US and Iran have traded fresh strikes in a latest blow to the fragile ceasefire and prospects of a lasting deal. CNA's Paul Sung with the details.
17: Sirens blared in Kuwait and explosions heard in Bahrain as authorities report their air defense systems were triggered but did not confirm if anything was damaged. Kuwait has condemned what it calls repeated Iranian attacks on its territory. Iran's Revolutionary Guard says it targeted American bases in those Gulf states in retaliation to earlier U.S. strikes. U.S. Central Command said its forces struck over 80 targets, including Iranian air defense systems and 60 IRGC small boats. Iranian state media reported a wave of explosions around the strait, including Iran's main oil hub of Karg Island and the major port city of Bandar Abbas. The U.S. said its strikes were in response to unknown projectiles that struck three ships in the Strait of Hormuz this week. Washington had also reinstated sanctions on Iranian oil in response. Tehran has not claimed responsibility for the attacks. Its foreign ministry called the strikes a violation of Iranian agreements in the strait that is making the interim deal ineffective. The latest moves raising concerns about a path forward from the interim deal. Negotiations for a lasting deal to end the war were expected to resume after the funeral of the late Iranian Supreme Leader wraps up on Thursday. NATO's chief standing by Washington's overnight strikes, saying they were absolutely necessary.
16: Meanwhile, NATO chief Mark Rutte has expressed confidence for a much stronger alliance as leaders convene for the main working session of a summit in Turkey. His remarks come amid several issues which have strained ties between Washington and its allies. Mr. Rutte, however, emphasized that the group has the full backing of the U.S. and is seeking to reach concrete outcomes during the leadership meeting.
18: Last summit in The Hague was all about planning. Targeting. It was about the money. It was about industry. It was about, of course, continuing our support for Ukraine. This summit, as I always said, is about implementation, getting it done.
16: Defense spending has loomed large over the summit as Mr. Trump continues to press European allies to shoulder a greater weight for their collective security. Mr. Rutte unveiled a series of multi-billion dollar military projects yesterday. Freedom of navigation through the Strait of Hormuz is expected to be a key issue during talks. President Donald Trump earlier repeated his disappointment at the lack of support from allies towards the U.S. war effort in the Middle East. Back home, the Workers' Party has confirmed the full lineup of its Central Executive Committee, or CEC, the party's top decision-making body, after co-opting two more members. This comes a week after party chief Pritam Singh was returned unopposed at a special cadre members' conference, when the party also held its internal biennial elections. WP named a total of 16 members in the CEC, which continues to be led by Pritam Singh and Chair Sylvia Lim. Aljunied GRC MP Fadli Fauzi and non-constituency MP Andre Lau have been co-opted into the CEC. Most of the others are returning members, including former Secretary General Lau Tia Kyang and Vice Chair Faisal Manap. The only new addition is Senior Counsel Harpreet Singh. The party says it looks ahead with confidence to serve constituents and advance Singapore's interests. Those appointed will serve the 2026 to 2028 term. 52 motorists were caught at Woodlands checkpoints over the June school holidays for traffic offences and dangerous road behaviour. The Immigration and Checkpoints Authority, or ICA, says 45 of them were detected committing offences at departure. These included crossing double white lines, queue cutting, and stopping in positions likely to cause danger, obstruction, or undue inconvenience. Of these, 34 vehicles were directed to make a U-turn and re-queue. 11 drivers of foreign registered vehicles were issued entry bans into Singapore for offences including crossing double white lines and queue cutting. ICA says it referred 27 of the 45 errant motorists to the traffic police for further action. On arrival, 7 motorists were caught queue-cutting and crossing double white lines. 3 of them, who were driving foreign-registered vehicles, received an entry ban and were turned around. 4 drivers were referred to the traffic police. Headlines anytime on CNA 938 and CNA.asia. It's 3:35 here on CNA 938, here with Asia Business News on CNA 938. I'm Felicia Na. Singapore state investor Temasek's Tenet portfolio value jumped 49 billion Singapore dollars to a record $518 billion for the financial year ending 31st March. That's mainly due to strong performance of listed Singapore-based companies and gains from key divestments. This brought one-year shareholder return to 10.5%. CNA's Paul Sung with the details.
17: Temasek says performance was tempered by events in the Middle East, along with foreign currency exposure. Still, long-term gains are stable, with 10-year returns at 7.1% and 6.8% for 20 years. Despite heightened geopolitical tensions, it's been an active year for Temasek. The group invested 51 billion Singapore dollars and divested 31 billion Singapore dollars. Key investments include leading AI firms OpenAI and Anthropic, as well as Chinese beverage chains Luckin Coffee. Singapore remains the single largest market in its portfolio at 27%, followed by the Americas and China. Temasek says strong fundamentals continue to underpin these markets, along with opportunities across key AI players and innovation in biotech and robotics. Looking ahead, Temasek has identified three priorities. The first is increasing investments into AI from 6% of the portfolio currently to up to 15% by 2031. Now, this includes deploying more capital across the AI value chain, ranging from data centers, semiconductors to software infrastructure. Other opportunities include infrastructure assets for energy transition and scaling private credit. Temasek says that this diversification will allow it to remain resilient against risks.
19: In the energy and data center space, actually, they are underpinned by long-term contracts with strong cash flows, with high-quality counterparties, and in some sense are very defensible in the chips as well as the cloud services space. We're investing with people like NVIDIA, with TSMC, the hyperscalers, who, apart from the AI trend, also have got more broader businesses. And so I think by focusing on building a diversified portfolio, we can actually avoid the exuberance in certain subsectors along the way.
16: And that was Temasek Singapore's president, Peng Chin Yee, who is also the chief financial officer of Temasek International, rounding off that report. Temasek-backed Singapore firm Foundation Healthcare has debuted on the main board of the SGX. It's the stock exchange's biggest listing of the year so far, outside real estate investment trusts, and also its biggest healthcare IPO since 2012. The company said its listing was 3.8 times oversubscribed. It offered 162.2 million shares at around 76 Singapore cents each, and has raised around 242 million Sing dollars, with around half of that coming from 10 cornerstone investors, including Temasek. Clara Lee has more on Foundation Healthcare's plans to use the capital raised in the IPO. She speaks to Liao Yitming, CEO of Foundation Healthcare, in this report.
20: Now that Foundation Healthcare has officially made its debut on the SGX, the firm's valuation stands at 1 billion Singapore dollars, making this the largest healthcare IPO Singapore has seen since 2012. Now, I'll tell you a bit about the company. Foundation Healthcare runs a network that includes 4 medical centers and 74 specialist clinics, amongst other facilities. And they offer a range of services, including day surgeries, diagnostic imaging, and fertility treatments and services as well. And the firm is coming in with a strong track record. They posted an annual revenue of about 265 million Singapore dollars in the last financial year. And that's a 32% on-year increase. But the CEO admitted that the journey getting here hasn't been easy, and they had to overcome their fair share of hurdles.
21: Integrating and building ecosystems is not easy, right? You need to get different stakeholders to come together to the table and play ball together. The other thing is really market forces, right? When we first started this journey, EQTP was just announced, right? Markets were looking great, and then Iran war took place, right? So a lot of forces that took place after during the process, which made the process a bit more challenging, but I think we have successfully overcome a lot, and we came to today, the final IPO.
20: He says that net proceeds from this IPO will likely go to a few things on the table. One of them would be investments in and acquisitions of medical centers here in Singapore. They also hope to use it to fund their regional expansion plans.
21: We have identified Malaysia and Hong Kong as our immediate target markets. So we will be replicating a very, very similar model that we have built very successfully in Singapore across these two markets. In Singapore itself, even though we are the largest with 108 specialist doctors, but if you look at the private sector itself for specialists, there's more than 2,400. So there is tremendous growth opportunity, and we want to deploy capital to fund that growth, not just in specialists, but also in a complementary vertical for our medical centers as well.
20: One thing's for sure, this company's performance on the SGX will be closely watched from here on out.
16: Business news as it breaks on CNA.Asia. Asian shares were mixed today. Singapore's STI is up 1.1%, while Hong Kong's Hang Seng has gained almost 3%. However, the Shanghai Composite was down almost 0.5%, while Japan's Nikkei 225 closed 2.1% lower.
0: The CNA 938 Market Update is brought to you with assurance by Cycle & Carriage, the 2026 European Car of the Year, the all-new electric Mercedes-Benz CLA.
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9: Paige Turners with Melanie Olivero.
1: I'm Melanie Olivero for CNA 938. It's time for some Paige Turner snippets before we return to our interview. So let's listen in on my chat with Ben Van Leeuwen. He's the CEO and co-founder of the famous New York ice cream brand, Van Leeuwen Ice Cream. He's also the co-author of the recipe book, Van Leeuwen Artisan Ice Cream. So here's a question I posed to him.
2: Which ice cream flavor featured in the book and is a mainstay at your outlets would you like us to have a scoop of? Would it be the ginger ice cream, which has a lovely story in the book to do with co-author Olga? Or really, is there another flavor that has lots of history that you want us to try?
22: I would actually try the chocolate. It's a very simple flavor, but we're using cocoa powder as well as couverture chocolate. So you're getting a lot of fat from chocolate, you're getting a lot of cocoa butter. We also are using chocolate exclusively from South America, mostly Ecuador, and it's the cacao nacional variety. It's fermented for 4 or 5 days, it's dried in the sun after fermentation. The story is really cool, but it's like a distinctly good chocolate, especially for ice cream. And that one's in the book. It's at all the stores. In terms of a flavor in the book that we do not regularly sell that I love, it's the creme fraiche ice cream. So a slightly cultured milk ice cream. And we add apple crumble, so pieces of stewed apple and a oat flour crumble, which I really love.
2: Let's talk about vanilla ice cream again, because your recipe for vanilla ice cream mentions using, in the book, mentions using one vanilla pod with the seeds scraped out and then later pureeing the pod directly into the mix.
22: Yes.
2: But your ice cream at the stores also that we can get in pints or get in scoops incorporates pure vanilla extract too. So can we add that to our vanilla ice cream mix following your recipe to make it even more flavorful?
22: Absolutely, yeah, you could do both. I mean, at home, I'm able to get all the vanilla flavor I need just using the pods. As we scale up, I liked using both. So what we're using now, it's actually exactly like the book, except we're also using the Mexican vanilla extract to like give it a little more punch. But you could try that at home too. I mean, with all of these recipes, as long as you're not adding a lot of something, because that could disrupt the sugar and fat levels without reformulation, you can experiment. So extracts, essences, citrus zests, spices, teas, you can kind of like make the vanilla base but not add vanilla and add any other flavor, or make the vanilla and add a little more vanilla to your taste. But if you start adding fruits, then you will need to reformulate, because when you add the fruit, you need a lot of it. So it will bring our fat level down, and we'll want to adjust by adding like more cream, and depending on the sweetness of the fruit, maybe a little more sugar, maybe a little bit less sugar.
2: And also, if we want to add that vanilla extract, we got to, you say, add it bit by bit, do a taste test, and also, Ben, pure vanilla extract and not vanilla essence.
22: Yes, so in the US, the way we label it is, you know, pure vanilla extract or all natural vanilla extract versus imitation vanilla. Yeah. And this is really sciencey, but it's kind of interesting. So vanilla has like over 200 different compounds that make it so complex and incredible. Imitation vanilla is just one of those compounds. So it exactly matches what one of those compounds, but it's just one. So it's super one-dimensional compared to like natural vanilla.
1: And that was Ben Van Leeuwen, CEO and co-founder of the New York ice cream brand, Van Leeuwen Ice Cream. Ben's also the co-author of the book, Van Leeuwen Artisan Ice Cream. If you want more Paige Turners, search for me on Instagram at PaigeTurners938. And the link to all interviews is in my bio. At PaigeTurners938 is also where you'll see pictures of authors I've chatted with over the years. You can look out for a picture I took with Ben when he was last in Singapore. I'm Melanie Olivero, and this is CNA 938.
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1: Culture Club returns for part two with me, Melanie Olivero, on CNA 938. And joining me once again is Thomas St. John Gray, series director and producer of Inside Unit 731, Japan's Secret Human Experiments, is a two-part CNA documentary investigating the atrocities committed by Imperial Japan's Unit 731 during World War II, how it experimented on humans and also developed and used biological weapons. Joining me, of course, as well, all of us being with here now as well, is local historian Lim Xiaopin and writer and researcher Pan Mingyan. Let's talk more about the Unit 731 outpost and laboratory in Singapore. It was called Oka 9420. To what extent do you know the POWs and even the civilians, how much they were experimented on? Xiaopin, yeah, let's talk about that. Because you received some news from a man, some declassified documents by a man named Williams, yeah?
4: We have collected, I think, a few cases cut through the entire Southeast Asia region from Myanmar, Malaysia, Singapore, and even at Papua New Guinea.
1: Mm.
4: So we are carefully examining all these details, as well as the recent one, so happy to receive some information from this William.
1: Mm.
4: Shall I pass to John?
1: To Tom.
5: Just to pick up on that, yeah. One of the things we were doing of our research was looking into British declassified documents at the National Archives in Kew. What's fascinating is there's a number of files that had only been declassified over the last couple of years, around about the time of the pandemic. Before this time, there had been rumours of possible testing on POWs. This has been refuted by historians in Changi and said this didn't occur.
1: Right.
5: But in these declassified documents, there are a lot of British POWs who are expressing they're at Changi, they receive strange inoculations, and things happen to them, to their bodies, for decades afterwards. That's one of the interesting things we explore in this documentary briefly, that we talk about what's going on in Singapore. It's question marks. Obviously, there's still more evidence to come through. But what's interesting is there's a stack of cases growing up, even in our own research, and we were very careful with this, looking at people like Williams. There are other British POWs who had stated on the record quite detailed accounts of what they experienced by Japanese medical officers. And even to the point last week, a family member of mine was at a dinner party in England, and they were talking to someone about this documentary. And they had revealed, oh, my uncle was also in Changi, and he kept a diary. And he also complained of this occurrence that he was tested on by a Japanese in Singapore. So that obviously this is still an open case. It's still there's no hard evidence in terms of an account from the Japanese side. But what's interesting is when you start receiving a collection of these accounts, I think then you have to start looking at it again and maybe seeing perhaps we're not seeing the full story. And that's what Xiaopin's research is really important, because he's piecing together this quite unknown topic. So I think we have to keep an open mind and look at the evidence that is in front of us.
1: So no civilians have been mentioned yet. It's mostly POWs, testimonies in these released declassified documents.
5: That's correct, yeah.
1: Okay, all right. Let's. Yep. That's right, huh? Okay. Xiaopin, one of the relatives of the American POWs who says he was experimented on says that the effects of war will persist long after peace accords are signed, and this will carry on for decades. Who will, I mean, one of the POWs, not necessarily American, correct me, was it an American, it was a POW, one of the relatives said, I believe it was a British POW, come to think of it, yes. So the point is that this relative said, long after the peace accords are signed, the effects of war will still carry on for decades, because a lot of the relatives say that when their fathers or grandfathers were injected with whichever pathogen, they highly suspect that these diseases were passed on to them. They suspect it. When we talk about passing on of the passing on of information, who will you pass your research on to carry this on once you pass on? Because that is a reality, really. Yeah, we've got to bear this in mind, because it could take more decades for more documents to be declassified.
4: Right.
1: Yeah.
4: In my case, I think my strength here is I know the Japanese language.
1: Yes.
4: Which means someone going to take over from me, you need to know English, Chinese, and Japanese language. Trilingual language capability in Singapore is highly demanded and will be well paid if you do commercial job. So this, in a way, become an obstacle for me to look for my successor.
1: But there's Google Translate and apps, yeah?
4: Unfortunately, the Japanese language I'm referring to is wartime traditional Japanese, not the contemporary Japanese language.
1: So that's something you must bear in mind.
4: Yes.
1: So would that be Ming Yan then taking over?
4: good luck, my brother.
6: I think what Xiaopin has done is very crucial because in the intervening years from 91 until now, there has been no proper academic or historical research done by academics. So I think whatever that Xiaopin has done, all of us who know about his work should strive to document, to preserve his archives properly, and somehow or other continue developing the work that he has done. Whether it's myself or Tom or whoever is watching or listening, we definitely will ensure that Xiaopin's legacy will continue.
1: You need a group of people, it looks like it, yeah?
6: I think it's possible. With young people now being so interested in Japan and then learning languages, we will ensure that his legacy will continue.
1: Okay. The Japanese officials involved were ordered to destroy all documents, photographs, and more, really, once the overall defeat of the Imperial Japanese military was imminent. And the government as well. And this was, of course, evident in Singapore, where no trace of it was found, apparently. That said, what is on your list of things you'd like to see or read to shed more light on this very unfortunate phenomenon that was Unit 731? Tom, what would you like to see?
5: I'd love to see some personal accounts from Japanese officers within the unit to see what their thoughts were, their thought process. Obviously, this is a time of war, it's a time of conflict, and people make decisions based on that. And I'd love to know the inner workings of people who were working there in Harbin. What do they think they were doing, and how do they reflect on what they were doing, and understand the legacy that would be leaving later? That'd be something of interest to me.
1: You know, because when it came to experiments on people during that time, we always most often think of Joseph Mengele, the angel of death, they called him, the German military officer and physician who experimented on prisoners of war. And it does seem that he didn't regret it one bit. He felt that it was some sort of medical calling. So it would be interesting to see who still thought it was something that they should have done in the interest of science. Yeah,
5: exactly. Yeah. Yeah, I think it's just having that personal insight. I think it's, you know, that's always, you know, when we're making a documentary or historical documents, that's interesting to hear a thought process of someone of that time, and obviously trying to expand this story to see if we can understand it a bit better, because obviously it's a terrible atrocity that occurred, and what were the mindsets at the time.
1: And some would just say, I was following orders, you know. So, yeah, you're right. Yeah. It would be very interesting. That's true. Mm-hmm. Xiaopin, what would you like to see? What more would you like to see?
4: Well, for me, I would like to see the former organization chart of this Unit 731.
1: Mm.
4: Yeah. Mm. After the end of the war, 80 years has passed. No one has seen such a chart yet. This is something I think is lack of for our research.
1: Mm.
4: Yeah,
1: that is also very interesting and very crucial to understanding this.
4: Yes.
1: Better.
4: Who is on top? Who is the second one, and so on?
1: Yeah, that's right. Mingyan,
6: I think I like, taking off from what Tom has mentioned, I think I'd like to see actual operational directives from I think the superiors to the people, the soldiers or the executing the actual order. As Tom has mentioned, there's reports of POWs being experimented upon.
1: Yeah.
6: And we need to find the actual Japanese directives to say that, yes, go down to Changi and do these things. So these documents, the actual directives, orders, I think I would like to look for those.
1: Yeah. The horrors of biological warfare and the people in charge who perpetrated it and also developed it. Watch all of that and more in the two-part CNA series, Inside Unit 731, Japan's Secret Human Experiments. It's now showing on CNA and streaming on the CNA Insider YouTube channel. It's pretty easy to find. Just search for it. I've been with Inside Unit 731 series director and producer Thomas St. John Gray, also local historian Lim Xiaopin, and writer and researcher Pan Mingyan. That's all for today's Culture Club. I'm Melanie Olivero for CNA 938.
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1: Meta has been aggressively hiring in order to challenge rivals such as OpenAI, Google and Anthropic.
26: The shutdown of several outlets has raised questions about the brand's future in Singapore.
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2: Witnessed an accident? 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
8: Back with more tales of his intrepid adventures is Singaporean wildlife photographer Dan Ng. He'll speak with Melanie about an unforgettable safari trip to Kenya and how he mixed with the iconic Maasai tribespeople. All that and more on Destination Anywhere with Melanie Oliveira on CNA 938. But first, here's the news. Good afternoon, I'm Felicia Na. Singapore state investor Temasek's net portfolio value jumped 49 billion Singapore dollars to a record $518 billion for the financial year ending 31st March. That's mainly due to strong performance of listed Singapore-based companies and gains from key divestments. This brought one-year shareholder return to 10.5%. Nora Fahan reports.
9: Temasek says performance was tempered by events in the Middle East, along with foreign currency exposure. Still, long-term gains are stable, with 10-year returns at 7.1% and 6.8% for 20 years. Despite heightened geopolitical tensions, it's been an active year for Temasek. The group invested $51 billion and divested $31 billion. Key investments include leading AI firms OpenAI and Anthropic, as well as Chinese beverage chain Luckin Coffee. Singapore remains the single largest market in its portfolio at 27%, followed by the Americans and China. Temasek says strong fundamentals continue to underpin these markets, along with opportunities across key AI players and innovation in biotech and robotics. Looking ahead, Temasek has identified three priorities. The first is increasing investments into AI from 6% of the portfolio currently to up to 15% by 2031. These include deploying more capital across the AI value chain, ranging from data centers, semiconductors, to software infrastructure. Other opportunities include infrastructure assets for energy transition and scaling private credit. Temasek says this diversification will allow it to remain resilient against risks. Here's Peng Chin Yi, Chief Financial Officer at Temasek International and President of Temasek Singapore.
10: In the energy and data center space, actually, they are underpinned by long-term contracts with strong cash flows, with high-quality counterparties, and in some sense are very defensible in the chips as well as the cloud services space. We're investing with people like NVIDIA, with TSMC, the hyperscalers, who, apart from the AI trend, also have got more broader businesses. And so I think by focusing on building a diversified portfolio, we can actually avoid the exuberance in certain subsectors along the way.
8: The Workers' Party has confirmed the full lineup of its Central Executive Committee, or CEC, the party's top decision-making body, after co-opting two more members. This comes a week after party chief Pritam Singh was returned unopposed at a special cadre members' conference, when the party also held its internal biennial elections. WP named a total of 16 members in the CEC, which continues to be led by Pritam Singh and Chair Sylvia Lim. Aljunied GRC MP Fadli Fauzi and non-constituency MP Andre Lau have been co-opted into the CEC. Most of the others are returning members, including former Secretary-General Lau Tia Kiang and Vice-Chair Faisal Manap. The only new addition is Senior Counsel Harpreet Singh. The party says it looks ahead with confidence to serve constituents and advance Singapore's interests. Those appointed will serve the 2026 to 2028 term. Four people were charged today over their alleged involvement in a multinational money laundering scheme involving gold smuggling and fraudulent tax claims. The three men and a woman allegedly ran three Singapore-registered businesses that imported signal converters from two suppliers operated by a criminal syndicate in China. Signal converters are often used to convert data between incompatible systems. Under the alleged scheme, gold was concealed within the signal converters and exported to Singapore at inflated prices. The converters were declared to Chinese authorities as high-tech products. Authorities here were tipped off in November 2020. Those convicted face a range of penalties, including imprisonment, fines, and potential disqualification from serving as company directors, depending on the offences. 52 motorists were caught at Woodlands checkpoints over the June school holidays for traffic offences and dangerous road behaviour. The Immigration and Checkpoints Authority, or ICA, says 45 of them were detected committing offences at departure. These included crossing double white lines, queue cutting, and stopping in positions likely to cause danger, obstruction, or undue inconvenience. Of these, 34 vehicles were directed to make a U-turn and re-queue. 11 drivers of foreign registered vehicles were issued entry bans into Singapore for offences including crossing double white lines and queue cutting. ICA says it referred 27 of the 45 errant motorists to the traffic police for further action. At arrival, 7 motorists were caught queue-cutting and crossing double white lines. 3 of them, who were driving foreign registered vehicles, received an entry ban and were turned around. 4 drivers were referred to the traffic police. Extreme weather has wreaked havoc in parts of central China. Twin tornadoes swept through Hubei province, whipping up winds of nearly 150 kilometers per hour. At least 11 people were killed. Authorities have warned of more strong winds and a deluge ahead, saying up to 260 millimeters of rain could soak the region. President Xi Jinping has called for all-out rescue amid the stormy weather. Hundreds have been injured, mainly from debris, with authorities saying at least 2 are missing. In the mountainous province of Gansu, at least 21 people were killed after a landslide hit a village. Some 33 others were trapped, though it's unclear if they've been rescued. China's also bracing for the arrival of Super Typhoon Bavi, which is set to make landfall this weekend. At least 3 people have died and several others are injured in a massive landslide in India's southwest Kerala state. It comes as India's Met Department issued a red alert in the region for heavy rainfall. CNA's Rani Samtani has the details.
3: The landslide struck a construction site for a tunnel road project. 18 people were trapped in the incident. State officials have called it a man-made disaster, saying it was the outcome of unscientific dumping of excavated earth. Fire and rescue services personnel have begun search operations. At least 9 people have been taken to hospital. Officials claim the earth that was excavated was not removed despite government instructions to clear it. They said the area is an ecologically sensitive area prone to natural disasters. Torrential rain is also flooding other parts of India. At least 13 people have been killed in Mumbai and its suburbs. Flash floods have also hit Jammu and Kashmir, submerging roads, uprooting trees, and damaging homes. Many residents are struggling to deal with the deluge as they say the floods hit unexpectedly. Officials are warning of more heavy rainfall as the southwest monsoon advances across the country. Multiple landslides have killed at least 8 Rohingyas from refugee camps in Bangladesh. Reports say 4 locations across Cox's Bazar were hit. The area is highly vulnerable during the annual monsoon season, as many families live in makeshift shelters made of bamboo and plastic sheets along steep and deforested hillsides.
8: The US and Iran are trading fresh strikes in the latest blow to the fragile ceasefire and prospects of a lasting deal. Sirens blared in Kuwait and explosions were heard in Bahrain as authorities reported their air defense systems were triggered. But it's unclear if anything was damaged. Iran's Revolutionary Guard says it targeted American bases in those Gulf states in retaliation to earlier U.S. strikes. U.S. Central Command said its forces struck over 80 targets, including Iranian air defense systems and 60 IRGC small boats. Iranian state media reported a wave of explosions around the strait, including in Iran's main oil hub of Gharg Island and the major port city of Bandar Abbas. Meanwhile, NATO Secretary General Mark Rutte has expressed confidence for a much stronger bloc as leaders convene for the main working session of a summit in Turkey. His remarks come amid several issues which have strained ties between Washington and its allies. Mr. Rutte, however, emphasized that the group has the full backing of the US and is seeking to reach concrete outcomes during the leadership meeting. Defense spending has loomed large over the summit, as Mr. Trump continues to press European allies to shoulder a greater weight for their collective security. NATO's chief unveiled a series of multi-billion dollar military projects yesterday. Freedom of navigation through the Strait of Hormuz is expected to be a key issue during talks. President Donald Trump earlier repeated his disappointment at the lack of support from allies towards the U.S. war effort in the Middle East.

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2: Let's look at weather next. Cloudy for the rest of today. For tomorrow, expect thundery showers over many areas in the late morning. Today's temperatures should keep between 24 and 32 degrees Celsius. 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
3: Let's see what going on a predator hunt is like and also learning life lessons from a respected group of tribes people in Kenya. This is Destination Anywhere on CNA 938. I'm Melanie Olivero. A wildlife photography assignment took Dan Ng to Kenya, and that's where he encountered the iconic Big Five on the same day, no less, and even followed some furry predators as they hunted for their next meal. Dan also spent time with the Maasai community, and in doing so, he gained a deeper appreciation of Kenya's people and wildlife. And soon, Dan will tell us that beyond capturing remarkable images, this journey also brought him a renewed sense of inner peace and perspective. So let's hear from this talented young man, Dan Ng, the Singaporean wildlife photographer who shares stunning content on his Instagram page at Life with Dan and on TikTok at Life with Dan Ng. Dan, let's start with your time at the Masai Mara National Reserve, one of the world's most famous wildlife conservation areas. We have known about it, read about it, seen it on TV and so forth on the internet. Being there in person must have been a completely different experience, though. So tell us what it was like.
4: I think that was the life-changing experience for me when I went out there for the first time.
3: Yeah.
4: That was when I actually felt the real wild. I mean, you get to see lions, elephants, buffaloes, the great migration, millions of them just crossing the field. You get cheetahs, leopards, it's just mind-blowing, right? So I'm sure you've watched Lion King when you were a kid, and you've always dreamed of seeing it in the wild. And I was actually living the movie in real life, watching the circle of life unfold. And it's as wild as it gets, you know, beyond the cute, charismatic characters. You also have the hyenas and you get to see the circle of life, you know, everything from predators to prey. You get to see everything over there.
3: Did you get to see the Big Five during your time there? Were you like ticking off a list?
4: That's for sure. Actually, very interestingly, I think Masai Mara is one of those places where it's easiest to see the Big Five. So late last year in November, I was there for 10 days. The craziest thing happened. In just 4 hours, I saw the Big Five.
3: 4 hours
4: in
3: only?
4: In just 4 hours from
3: amazing.
4: Sunrise all the way. And then after that, we had breakfast and we just celebrated, you know. It's like, wow, we saw the Big Five in one morning. Do you know what the Big Five are?
3: Yeah.
4: You got the lions, you got the leopard, you got the elephant, you got the rhino, and you get the buffalo. So they call them the Big Five because back then, the hunters, these are the hardest and, you know, the most intelligent, the most treacherous animals to hunt. That's why they call them the Big Five. But right now, we just use it as a term to cite these amazing creatures.
3: Yeah, I'm so glad that we managed to turn that term around.
4: Exactly.
3: Because we love these creatures, don't we, Dan?
4: Exactly. Yeah? We love them. We just absolutely love them.
3: That's why we talk about them all the time. Now, you've captured some intense moments like predators in action. Being that close to nature's raw power can't be easy. Sometimes you got to lean into it. You got to take it in, yeah? What was it like seeing these apex predators hunt in real time? And how did you manage to keep safe as you were filming?
4: I'll answer the second one first. I think it's really safe out there on the safaris. Correct me if I'm wrong. I think Masai Mara became a national park from the 1960s. So the animals there, they're very accustomed and acclimatized to the jeeps and vehicles going in.
3: Okay.
4: So it's all right now, per se, it's almost kind of non-existent to them, which is another big piece of metal. I imagine myself as a metal rhino just moving through them because they really don't care. You get lions so close to you, like literally if you reach your hand out of the jeep, you could

0: touch lion. Obviously, you don't. You can't do that. You're okay, not allowed to do that. But that's just in reference of how close they get to you and how safe it is. It's like you're not there as long as you're in the jeep. And you're not allowed to leave the jeep. Yeah, you get really, really close to all this raw power. And to see them hunt in real time, that's a spectacle. Mm. To see a cheetah go from 0 to 100 kilometers per hour for about 10 seconds to take down its prey, that's one of the best things you can ever see. So I had the pleasure of watching this family of cheetahs hunt, take down the impala. So Naishipai, the mom and her 4 cubs. So can you imagine 5 cheetahs on the hunt, running together into a whole group of impalas, maybe about 50 to 60 impalas. And you have another herd of like zebras, maybe 20, and they just burst in all directions. And it's just frantic madness. And it was just the most absolute amazing experience. You have dust flying everywhere. You see, you hear panic, you know, panic in the atmosphere. Mm. And finally, they go in for the kill, taking down the impala with such great strength. And all the whole family is just, I know it's a sad sight, but at the same time, you're gaming and cheering on for the young cheetahs because they're learning how to hunt.
1: Yeah. It's the animal world. As they are chasing and running towards that herd of impala, is the jeep moving with them, or are you do you stay put in one place where you can watch everything?
0: You do stay put in one place, okay, because whenever you're out there, you have to be very considerate of the wild. You don't want to be intrusive into their space.
1: Yeah.
0: So that's one really, really important thing out there when you're in safaris, to make sure that you don't go too close to them as well. Mm. I mean, of course, sometimes they can come close to you, but I don't think you should deliberately go close to them. You should always let them be comfortable, take your time with them, and just let them do their thing, you know. You are a visitor in their home, their natural habitat. So we should be nice about it, you know. You wouldn't like it if someone comes in your home and starts disrupting the entire order, right? So I think that's one of the difficulties, especially in Masai Mara. Mm. When tourism picks up, you know, you have these troves of vehicles, they're driving all around. Sometimes the hunt does get dissolved because of a few rogue jeeps. I'm guessing like the guest says, oh, could you get closer? Yeah. Could you do this? But I would highly advise against doing any of that. Just let the law of nature go on and carry on. You know, you're there as a spectator.
1: Mm. Yeah, that is not your home. You're a visitor. Now let's talk about one of the shots showing a leopard taking down what looks like a fox, and another one capturing a hyena carrying a buffalo skull. That is, it must be, these shots must be simply a sight to behold. Was it tough to watch these scenes unfold? You said that, you know, sometimes you as a fellow mammalian, you feel kind of scared, kind of maybe feel sorry for them. But tell us about the range of emotions you went through.
0: I think I felt mostly excitement because leopards are one of my favorite animals. And just seeing that amount of power in action, you know, when you see them go into a prowl and they take those few silent steps and finally pouncing on the prey with such precision. So that footage was actually really interesting. That was my first evening, Safari Drive. And it's a very rare moment because the leopard hunter, Jilime, the leopard, was a bat ear fox. They're very nocturnal. You don't often see them in the day while it's still bright. And we saw Jilime just roaming in the field, like, you know, she's just casually walking around, and she went into a prowl. Mm. And there was a small little mound. We could not even see what she was looking at. So I knew to get my camera ready because that was a hunting stance and position that she was displaying. So I knew something was going to happen. And seconds later, boom, she leaped in and pulled out a fox.
1: Oh.
0: And we had the most amazing sight because we kind of positioned ourselves way ahead of her, knowing that she was going to hunt. Mm. So I think that's the important part of being a photographer in terms of storytelling as well, knowing where to put yourself before the action happens. So you're not following them per se in terms of disrupting the atmosphere of the hunt. You're already there before they're going towards the action.
1: Mm.
0: Yeah.
1: She had a name, you said, Jilime.
0: Jilime, yeah.
1: So she was named.
0: Yeah, they name.
1: They're tagged, right?
0: Tagged? They're not tagged, but they name most of the animals over there. So
1: they can tell them apart?
0: They can tell them apart. That's the amazing thing. Literally, if you want to find a specific leopard, like let's say Jilime, oh, it's in this territory. If you want to find her mom, Luluka, oh, it's in this territory. Know exactly where to take you to find the specific animals that you're looking for, be it the lion, the cheetah, the leopard, all the different prides of lions. They know exactly where they reside.
1: So, and they know their names.
0: And they know their names. So that's, I feel like that's the beauty of Maasai Mara, especially if you go there, if you visit the national park with a Maasai as well, because the knowledge are so extensive and you really get the highest possibility and chances of seeing exactly what you want to see because they know the place and territory so well.
1: Yeah. And they know what the average explorer or tourist wants as well. Beyond the wildlife, Dan, you spent time in local villages with a guide. What was that experience like? And tell us more about the communities you visited and how they welcomed you into their way of life.
0: That's pretty interesting. I didn't do a lot of visiting to the communities. That's something that I will be doing more next year. But my guide, he's a local and he's been doing this guiding work for 14 years. He's really an expert on it. So he shared some stuff of the Maasai culture with me. And I found it so interesting and different, you know, because the whole culture is revolved around bravery, you know, courage and bravery at the age of 15. When they advance into warriorhood, it's kind of like us in Singaporeans when we are 20, I would say, going to national service. We do 2 years. These guys do about 15 years, you know, until they're 30. And for the rite of passage to become a warrior, they have to go through this thing, the circumcision ritual.
1: Oh.
0: So imagine you're a 15-year-old boy, you're stripped down, you're completely naked, you're open to all the village, they hold a ceremony, and they have this short, small little blade, and you got to be circumcised in front of everyone.
1: Okay.
0: And if you were to show any form of fear, you were to flinch in pain, you would be shamed. Like not only to you, your family, it's like basically your bloodline.
1: I see.
0: And I found that so interesting. They literally raised warriors, you know. These guys are fearless. In the past, they don't do this anymore. Like now it's all about conservation of animals and things like that. But way back in the past, for them to become a warrior from juniorhood to become a warrior, they actually have to go out there into the field and hunt the That's biggest right. lion possible.
1: But they can't do that anymore.
0: They don't do that anymore.
1: Yeah,
0: right
1: read,
0: now it's all about protecting.
1: Somewhere.
0: Yeah, That's now
1: right.
0: it's all about protecting the animals, you know. That's the right thing to do. But in the past, it's so fascinating because just imagine they're going out there with their brothers in arms. All they have is their spear and their blade. And you got to go out there and hunt these animals. And I think that's a pretty terrifying thing to do.
1: These are the Maasai tribal people, Okay, now, can you walk us through some of the key stops and activities on this tour? Tell us about the must-see places, unforgettable moments that we can expect.
0: Number one is to see the Big Five.
1: Yes.
0: That's for sure.
1: Done before breakfast.
0: Yeah. If you're really, really lucky. And I think the key stops would be a couple. Like, you got to see a lion. You got to at least see them hunting. You know, you got to see some form of hunt. A cheetah hunt is a must. And the next thing would be to see leopards, of course. You know, this is the time for... Right now, per se, last year she had a cub. So Luluka, the leopard, had a cub. And he's growing up strong and well. He was a chonky baby. He had stubby arms. He was so cute. I got to see him grow up. And this year, if you're heading over, you get to see a young male leopard grow up and advance in his life. And it's beautiful, you know. You get to see him get out there, depart from his mom and be an independent young male leopard. And of course, you've got to see the great migration. That, I think... a once-in-a-lifetime experience to get to see thousands and thousands of wildebeest just bashing through the river is probably one of the most spectacular sights. It's like what you see on TV, now you see it in real life. And at the same time, you have crocodiles. So it's a dramatic experience, you know. You're kind of rooting for the wildebeest and the crocodile at the same time because you want to see some action. Yeah, the Great Migration is a spectacular sight. The best time to see the migration would be from mid-July onwards to, I would say, the later part of August.
1: Okay. Are there any other times or would you say that is the best span of time?
0: I think as a first-timer going there, that would be one of the best. Although it's going to be crowded and be filled with tourists, you still get a really good time because you get to see the migration. You get to see the full swing of action in the park, you know, because there's so much prey everywhere, literally at every corner. So every day you'll get a hunt, like almost for sure. There's something exciting going on. You get a lion killing a buffalo and then you get a whole circle of life. Like right after the lion kills the buffalo, they'll be eating the buffalo. And towards midday, I actually got to experience all of this. Towards midday, they'll hang out, escape from the sun. And that's when the hyenas come in.
1: Yeah.
0: So they come in a big pack. when you're there in the midst of all the action, it gets really crazy because when you look far ahead, you see the sky meeting the grass. It's like the sky and earth is connecting, and you see these little heads bobbing up and down, you know, all around you. And those are the hyenas, and they slowly come in and they'll feast on the carcass as well. And then the lions will come back and they'll have all the drama, they'll fight. And the next moment, you know, you look up, you see vultures circling all around you. So there's intense action all the time. So that's one of the best times to go. And I would say another good time to go, if you're a photographer, would be to go during the off-peak season. So when it's not quiet, the park is quieter, and it's easier for you to follow and track animals, to just really experience the day and get a more unique take and perspective, especially in terms of photos and videos if you're into that.
1: And it's less crowded as well. So.
0: Exactly. And it's cheaper.
1: Oh, okay.
0: So right now, the peak season from July to December, per day entry per person is $200. But off-peak season from January to June, it's $100.
1: That's comparably,
0: It's a big difference.
1: A big difference,
0: it's
1: for sure.
0: It's a big difference.
1: Dan, you've traveled the world as a wildlife photographer from Africa to South America and beyond. Throughout all these journeys, what is one big life lesson you've learned about the world, or most importantly, yourself, really?
0: I feel after traveling to all these different places and just taking a good look around at the world, I complain a lot less right now. Mm. Almost to a point, I just don't, because there's just so much out there. Growing up, I was pretty much a bubbled little boy. It's like, oh, this happened, that happened. I'm like so upset. And now it's just, there's no such thing as these problems anymore, you know, because there's just so much more out there in the world. And when you have seen how people are living out there, everything around me suddenly becomes a luxury when I'm back home here. That was one of the major changes that I noticed. Like, I start having a deeper appreciation to every little thing around me.
1: So really, don't sweat the small stuff applies to you big time.
0: Yes,
1: big
0: yes.
1: Time,
0: oh, that's the one, yeah.
1: Seeing Kenya through his eyes, that was Dan Ng. He's a Singaporean wildlife photographer who shares his adventures on his Instagram page at Life with Dan, and also on TikTok at Life with Dan Ng. That's a wrap of Destination Anywhere on CNA 938. I'm Melanie Olivero.

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7: Good afternoon, it's 4:30. I'm Felicia Nair. Certificate of entitlement premiums rose across all categories in the latest bidding exercise, with those for smaller cars hitting a record high. COE for Category A cars closed at $129,000, up from just under $124,000. Premiums for larger and more powerful cars in Category B rose by nearly 6% to $130,889. Commercial vehicle premiums also rose to a record $95,000. Motorcycle premiums were up slightly to some $10,200, while open category COEs inched up about $800 to $129,800. The Workers' Party has confirmed the full lineup of its Central Executive Committee, or CEC, the party's top decision-making body, after co-opting two more members. This comes a week after party chief Pritam Singh was returned unopposed at a special cadre members' conference, when the party also held its internal biennial elections. WP named a total of 16 members in the CEC, which continues to be led by Pritam Singh and Chair Sylvia Lim. Aljunied GRC MP Fadli Fauzi and non-constituency MP Andre Lau have been co-opted into the CEC. Most of the others are returning members, including former Secretary General Lau Tia Kiang and Vice Chair Faisal Manap. The only new addition is Senior Counsel Harpreet Singh. The party says it looks ahead with confidence to serve constituents and advance Singapore's interests. Those appointed will serve the 2026 to 2028 term. The US and Iran have traded fresh strikes in a latest blow to the fragile ceasefire and prospects of a lasting deal. CNA's Paul Sung with the details.
8: Sirens blared in Kuwait and explosions heard in Bahrain as authorities report their air defense systems were triggered but did not confirm if anything was damaged. Kuwait has condemned what it calls repeated Iranian attacks on its territory. Iran's Revolutionary Guard says it targeted American bases in those Gulf states in retaliation to earlier U.S. strikes. U.S. Central Command said its forces struck over 80 targets, including Iranian air defense systems and 60 IRGC small boats. Iranian state media reported a wave of explosions around the strait, including Iran's main oil hub of Karg Island and the major port city of Bandar Abbas. The U.S. said its strikes were in response to unknown projectiles that struck three ships in the Strait of Hormuz this week. Washington had also reinstated sanctions on Iranian oil in response. Tehran has not claimed responsibility for the attacks. Its foreign ministry called the strikes a violation of Iranian agreements in the strait that is making the interim deal ineffective. The latest moves raising concerns about a path forward from the interim deal. Negotiations for a lasting deal to end the war were expected to resume after the funeral of the late Iranian Supreme Leader wraps up on Thursday. NATO's chief standing by Washington's overnight strikes, saying they were absolutely necessary.
7: Meanwhile, NATO chief Mark Rutte has expressed confidence for a much stronger alliance as leaders convene for the main working session of a summit in Turkey. His remarks come amid several issues which have strained ties between Washington and its allies. Mr. Rutte, however, emphasized that the group has the full backing of the US and is seeking to reach concrete outcomes during the leadership meeting.
2: Last summit in The Hague was all about planning, targeting. It was about the money. It was about industry. It was about, of course, continuing our support for Ukraine. This summit, as I always said, is about implementation, getting it done.
7: Defense spending has loomed large over the summit as Mr. Trump continues to press European allies to shoulder a greater weight for their collective security. Mr. Rutte unveiled a series of multi-billion dollar military projects yesterday. Freedom of navigation through the Strait of Hormuz is expected to be a key issue during talks. President Donald Trump earlier repeated his disappointment at the lack of support from allies towards the U.S. war effort in the Middle East. Headlines anytime on CNA 938 and CNA.Asia. And with the time at 4:35, Asia Business on CNA 938. Singapore state investor Temasek's net portfolio value jumped 49 billion Singapore dollars to a record $518 billion for the financial year ending 31st March. That's mainly due to strong performance of listed Singapore-based companies and gains from key divestments. This brought one-year shareholder return to 10.5%. CNA's Paul Sung with the details.
8: Temasek says performance was tempered by events in the Middle East, along with foreign currency exposure. Still, long-term gains are stable, with 10-year returns at 7.1% and 6.8% for 20 years. Despite heightened geopolitical tensions, it's been an active year for Temasek. The group invested 51 billion Singapore dollars and divested 31 billion Singapore dollars. Key investments include leading AI firms OpenAI and Anthropic, as well as Chinese beverage chains Luckin Coffee. Singapore remains the single largest market in its portfolio at 27%, followed by the Americas and China. Temasek says strong fundamentals continue to underpin these markets, along with opportunities across key AI players and innovation in biotech and robotics. Looking ahead, Temasek has identified three priorities. The first is increasing investments into AI from 6% of the portfolio currently to up to 15% by 2031. Now, this includes deploying more capital across the AI value chain, ranging from data centers, semiconductors to software infrastructure. Other opportunities include infrastructure assets for energy transition and scaling private credit. Temasek says that this diversification will allow it to remain resilient against risks.
9: In the energy and data center space, actually, they are underpinned by long-term contracts with strong cash flows, with high-quality counterparties, and in some sense are very defensible in the chips as well as the cloud services space. We're investing with people like NVIDIA, with TSMC, the hyperscalers, who, apart from the AI trend, also have got more broader businesses. And so I think by focusing on building a diversified portfolio, we can actually avoid the exuberance in certain subsectors along the way.
7: That was Temasek Singapore's president, Peng Chin Yi, who is also the chief financial officer of Temasek International, rounding off that report. Temasek's investments, aligned with its sustainable living strategy, rose to 49 billion Singapore dollars, up $3 billion from the last financial year. But its total portfolio emissions remained unchanged for the third straight year at 21 million tons of carbon dioxide equivalent. The Singapore state investor says it expects emissions to decline over time, though not in a straight line. Its chief sustainability officer, Kyung Ah Pak, says that's due to geopolitical shifts, higher cost of capital, and a more complex transition pathway.
10: Given our portfolio is very much concentrated in hard-to-abate sectors, that is going to take longer for the various technology that we need to decarbonize those sectors to become commercially viable. Having said that, where we fine tuning is really the levers where we kind of influence and agency. So we are leaning in to the sustainable living trends investments. Many of them are solutions that we need to be able to scale to address the climate challenge.
7: Of the $49 billion, $42 billion is in sustainability, focused investments, that is, businesses that are contributing positively towards net zero targets. Another $7 billion is in climate transition investments for companies in traditionally high-emitting sectors. The state investor also added $5 billion in new and follow-on investments. This largely covered areas like enhancing grid resilience and diversifying energy sources, including nuclear. Temasek-backed Singapore firm Foundation Healthcare has debuted on the main board of the SGX. It's the stock exchange's biggest listing of the year so far outside real estate investment trusts and also its biggest healthcare IPO since 2012. The company said its listing was 3.8 times oversubscribed. It offered 162.2 million shares at around 76 Singapore cents each and has raised around 242 million Sing dollars, with around half of that coming from 10 cornerstone investors, including Temasek. Business news as it breaks on CNA.Asia.
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12: I'm Melanie Olivero for CNA 938. It's time for some Page Turner snippets before we return to our interview. Joining us is Jeanette Winterson, one of Britain's most respected authors. Her cult status morphed into mainstream success after earlier novels like Oranges Are Not the Only Fruit became global bestsellers. The Mancunian's non-fiction book titled 12 Bites, How Artificial Intelligence Will Change the Way We Live and Love, is what we talked about.
13: You say that you're an analog human who's off the social media grid. But once it's truly up and running, and let's say we're all no longer around, Jeanette, and your estate is handling your works, your image, what have you, and this comes to the 13th chapter in your book about the metaverse, what would your corner of the metaverse look like? I'm thinking visitors can pay a slight fee to read your books in the metaverse. They can either read them or the books come alive chapter by chapter, and deep fake avatars of you, like bots, your mini-me's, which you've also written about, will chat with visitors. Would you approve?
14: Yes. I mean, I'd love to get to the point where I might be able to upload my consciousness. I do think that's a real possibility. And it will be astonishing if we do, because that's the end of death. And it may be that those religious types were right all along, that the body is not the final answer, that this world is not our home, that we do have another life, a life to come, one that is entirely non-biological. I mean, there's no reason, is there, for us to be built on a substrate made of meat? And most people really identify with their minds when they think about themselves. And that's why death just seems so astonishing. Even though everyone dies, we think, how can this be? It's not all about our biology. Look, Homo sapiens has been around for about 300,000 years. So maybe it's time for an upgrade and a reboot, because we don't seem in our present iteration to be able to solve the problems that face us. We need something more. And I think we may have invented this tool, this extraordinary tool of AI, to help us to get to the next stage. But that will also mean a transhuman, I think, and a post-human future, where we will begin to merge with technology, and eventually perhaps where we will not be sitting inside a body at all. That could be true. And the whole avatar business, which will be possible in the metaverse, is interesting, because of course it won't just be like, oh, your Facebook picture where you're a nice slim version of yourself. You could be many avatars. Just as fiction writers know, you don't need to be one person or one thing. You can be multiple things. You can have more than one avatar. Very exciting. So if I could do it, I'd probably have a little private island in the metaverse. And people could come there and I would take them around my garden, I'd take them around my house, and we'd talk about books and art and what's important. Now, in the metaverse, you're going to have avatars flying about who will, in effect, be hosts to help you with your experience in the metaverse, really to make you spend money. But they will be, in many ways, indistinguishable from the human avatars that we are sitting there at home with our goggles on and our haptic bands running around. So we're going to start to inhabit a blended reality with programs and humans operating side by side in a completely different way. And this, I think, will prep us for the moment where we too can accept that we might become programs.
12: 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And that's where you'll also see many pictures of authors I've chatted with, including Jeanette Winterson, over the years. I'm Melanie Olivero, and this is CNA 938.
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12: 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And yes, they do go together, as you'll soon find out. I'm Melanie Olivero. This is CNA 938. Entering the Made in SG spotlight are two sisters, Rachel and Charlotte Ho. They are the younger generation members helping to run Royal Insignia, a premier luxury brand for medals, jewelry, fine food and gifts. Royal Insignia was started over two decades ago by the sisters' father, Ivan Ho, creating bespoke, high-end and hand-finished pieces like medals, luxury gifts and jewelry for royalty, heads of state and elite corporate people and entities. Royal Insignia is also managing, by the way, the Swiss chocolate brand Lauderock in Singapore, once again appealing to those with good taste, this time their taste buds. And now Ivan's children have joined the fold and they are going to share what their journey has been like so far, both in the business and creative fields. Let's get to know Rachel Ho, director of Royal Insignia, and Charlotte Ho, master enamelist and silversmith at Royal Insignia as well. Welcome, Rachel and Charlotte, to CNA 938. If you could pick one thing each from Lauderock and Royal Insignia, what would they be? Because your tastes change every day. So let's just look at today, for example. For me, I'll go for the milk chocolate, Frishogi Dubai style chocolate with a pistachio filling. And as for Royal Insignia, I would ask you to custom make the family crest of both my parents' surnames. Both of them are Eurasian, so that's Olivero and Lange. What about you? What would you feel like picking out today? Let's start with Rachel.
15: Wow, I think let me answer from the Royal Insignia perspective, right? Yeah. So Melanie, as you have rightly pointed out, Royal Insignia is in the business of designing and crafting luxury gift items for royal families from around the world. And all our local crafters, they work predominantly with gold and silver. So we've done so much over the last three decades, but if there were one product that I would pick out, that would be the automaton that we did for the Sultanate of Oman, I think way back in 2019.
12: What kind of an automaton was that?
15: Yeah, so I'm glad you asked. It's an extremely elaborate clock, right, that's shaped, that takes the form of a birthday cake, right? And on this birthday cake, there are many tiny figurines, right? So every time, every 2 hours, when the clock chimes, the figurines will start to move, right? And everything is powered with gemstones, it's made of silver. And what I really love about this product is that it was a very collaborative product made during very tough times. So we designed and crafted this entire project during COVID, right? And it was done in collaboration with this very famous Swiss automaton maker called Francois Junot. And he's really famous because if you are familiar with the luxury world, Francois works predominantly with Van Cleef for their automatons. Mm. So he worked with us on this Oman piece. We also worked with a couple of Swiss watchmakers. So it was really enjoyable seeing this coming together of different crafters from different countries. Very challenging to execute because COVID, but one of my favorite pieces.
12: Can we see it on the internet anywhere?
15: Yes, it's on our Instagram page. So yes, if you give us a follow, the pictures are there.
12: Okay, birthday cake automaton.
15: Correct.
12: And what about Lauderock? What would you eat from there?
15: What do you think, Charlotte? Which fish yogi?
12: For you, for you. Which fish yogi? Yeah, you.
15: Wow. Okay, my choice is going to be a bit unconventional. So I like the mixed nuts white.
12: Yeah.
15: Right? And it's a bit unconventional because having been selling chocolates for the past 6-7 years, a lot of people do not consider white chocolate as chocolate, right? And that's a bit of like basis to this. But I really like our mixed nuts white. It's a white chocolate base with almonds, pistachios, and candied orange peel. And hazelnuts as well. Oh. And our hazelnuts are amazing. They're from Piemont, Italy, which makes the fattiest, crunchiest hazelnuts.
12: Yeah.
15: So yeah, if you're willing to be a bit adventurous, definitely the mixed nuts white.
12: Oh, that sounds absolutely very, very rich and delicious. Can eat it all in one sitting. Okay, so that's Rachel. What about you, Charlotte?
16: For me, for later on, the chocolate that I would choose would be the Nut Trio Milk Duck.
12: Uh-huh.
16: So the Nut Trio Milk Duck is actually a mixture of milk and dark chocolate. So it balances out the overwhelming bitterness that you will feel in dark chocolate and the sweetness that you will usually have in the milk. So with that good balance and mixed with 3 different types of nuts, pistachios, hazelnuts and almonds, it's really a crunchy bar that you energy boost that you have throughout your day.
12: Nice.
16: So that's one of my favorite flavors. Yes.
12: And then Royal Insignia, what would you choose? Very difficult, but just for today, for example.
16: So for my favorite piece, a piece that I really remember would be because I really like florists and nature products. So the piece that really has the edge in my mind would be this piece that my dad created that has a hummingbird, bejeweled hummingbird, and it's flying towards a pagoda.
15: Yeah.
16: Yes, flying towards a gold-plated pagoda. And beside it, you have like semi-precious stones, carved flowers, and it looks like a Japanese-inspired piece, which really it's very itch in my mind. Mm. That's one piece.
12: I do believe I've seen that on your socials as well.
16: Yes.
12: So it's very, very intricate. And it's gorgeous, can I just say that?
16: Yes.
12: All right. So we're going to talk about Royal Insignia first. Your father, Ivanhoe, what a very interesting name. As we know, the book Ivanhoe is about the knights of a bygone era of vintage ages. Anyway, summarize how Ivanhoe began it all and how it became a success. I understand he made a name for himself crafting bespoke gifts for royalty and heads of states from around the world. But summarize him for us.
15: Hmm. Well, so my dad, I think ever since he was a young Singaporean man, he's always been extremely passionate about crafting, about craftsmanship, right?
12: Yeah.
15: But Singapore in the 1960s, 1980s did not have much of a crafting scene. So he decided to leave Singapore a bit and he went to the UK, right? And that's where he found some very talented, very old school medal makers, right? And the medals that were prevalent in the UK back then, it's very different from the sports day medals that we see in Singapore these days, right? Back then, they were almost tiny pieces of art that men would wear. And again, they are crafted out of precious metal. Mm-hmm. Some of them would have precious stones, and enameling would be a very common component in all of these medals. So my dad became a disciple of one of these medalists, and then he learned the craft, learned the business of selling medals, right? And that's what brought him to a lot of the royal families in Southeast Asia. You know, we talk about the Sultanate of Malaysia, Brunei, some of the Middle Eastern countries. So they would be ordering medallions and insignias from the UK, and my dad would naturally be introduced to this group of people. A couple of years into the business, they started asking him, you know, hey, the skill set and the techniques used to make all these insignias and medals are very similar to those that you use to make the fine gift items. Could you potentially pivot to making all these items for us, right? And, you know, my dad, with his Chinese enterprising spirit, say, yeah, sure, why not? Right, and that really led to the birth of Royal Insignia and also the work that he's currently doing.
12: Okay, well, I can just imagine him going door to door, in a sense, during his earlier days, with a team of people getting this off the ground. And wow, did he definitely do that. But Rachel, you're now the director of Royal Insignia. Your father, of course, is still very, very much in the picture. Can you tell us when you joined the family business? Was it an unspoken agreement that you would eventually join, both you and Charlotte?
15: I joined fresh out of university, right? And I don't think it was an unspoken agreement.
12: Yeah.
15: It was, I think I can say the same for Charlotte, right? It was more of like the natural, like naturally we were inclined to join the business because growing up, we were exposed to all these very beautiful objects that he would make, right? He would engage us in conversations about the design, about the crafting process. So we sort of like, you know, even in school, we sort of knew that that's where the passion lies, right? So immediately upon graduating, I think it was even in the absence of any threats, right, from my dad, we were both very interested in joining the business.
12: Okay, but did along the way, did he say, oh, I'm wondering who will take over the business after me? Did he drop hints like that?
15: No. He's
12: none
15: dropping
12: whatsoever.
15: Hints now.
12: Oh, really?
15: Back then, no.
12: what hints is he dropping now?
15: I mean, he's at the age where retirement is naturally on his mind, right? Yeah. So there are talks about, okay, you know what? All three of my children are in the business. You know, what are they going to do? You know, how can we continue building this brand, really building the legacy? Because I think really right from the get-go, his intention behind setting up Royal Insignia, it wasn't for revenue generation, right? It was really to build a truly Singaporean luxury brand, right? That was really deep into the art of crafting precious metal. So with that in mind, I think even with the second gen taking over, there are questions about how we can continue that intention, right? Mm. How we can continue building on that legacy. Yeah.
12: Okay, and you've done that in spades. Let's talk about the legacy of being a respected craft person, Charlotte. You're now one of Royal Insignia's in-house master enamelists, and you're the leading female enamelist in Singapore. So that's definitely something that you have to be proud of, and yet also I'm sure it can be quite stressful at the same time because you got to really be on top, most on the best possible day. When did this craft start fascinating you? Because Rachel mentioned that your father has been surrounding all of you with these beautiful handcrafted gifts of the highest quality. So what about you? When did you start really getting interested?
16: So I guess when I first graduated and when I'm actually choosing my uni, I always thought that I would be a designer. Never did I came to my mind that I would be a craftsman or a craft person. So I was always pivoting towards, designing. So I took product design in LaSalle in Singapore. And it's only when I graduated from LaSalle did I find that I have an interest in craft. Because I took product design and there was a lot of hands-on that you have to create your own furnitures and wood products. So that's what spikes my interest that, you know, maybe I can make my own products. So once I joined the business, after I graduated, my dad suddenly needed enamelists in the company, needed someone to take on the craft, because in Singapore, you can't really find an enamelist and you cannot find anywhere to start off to become an enamelist. And at Royal Insignia, I started off doing medals. So we did mainly paint enameling on medals and very basic enameling. And
12: what materials were used when you were beginning?
16: So when we started, enameling only can be done in silver or gold.
12: Ah, okay, wow.
16: Yeah. So you use a lot of precious metal and the wastage is also pretty high because
15: expensive learning curve.
16: Yeah.
12: Yeah, I'm sure.
16: And I was really scared because so much pressure, you know, one piece, if you do it wrongly, it's destroyed. So after I started enameling, I started thinking there's so much more possibilities to enameling, like all the different techniques that have not been done in the company yet. And I really wanted my dad's product to have all these different techniques that is all available out there. So that's why I decided to start on my journey to learn outside of Singapore. I started finding for teachers, and that's where my true passion for enameling began.
12: Luxury and fine chocolates and more is what they specialize in, and so very well at that. I'm with Rachel Ho, director of Royal Insignia, the premier luxury brand for medals, jewelry, gifts, and also the Swiss chocolate brand Laderock chocolates. All right, remember that, Laderock chocolates. And also there's Charlotte Ho. She's a master enamelist and silversmith at Royal Insignia. Check out their site on Instagram. Just look out for Royal Insignia. Very easy to look for. I'm Melanie Olivero. This is Made in SG on CNA 938.
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12: Good evening, it's 5 p.m. Thank you so much for joining us on Singapore Today. I'm by Charlie Prabhakaran. This hour, we will look at as the turf city in Bukit Timah makes way for a new housing estate. 22 heritage buildings are set to be conserved. So, are these gambling reminders or heritage? And later in the hour, we'll also be looking at how, as Singapore studies its recycling goals, the bigger question is whether households and businesses are ready to do more for a cleaner and greener environment. So do stay with us. This is Singapore Today on CNA 938. But first, here's the news. Good evening. U.S. President Donald Trump says the memorandum of understanding signed with Iran to end the conflict is over, adding he did not want to engage with Tehran. Mr. Trump said this at the NATO summit in Ankara, adding it was a, quote, a waste of time dealing with them. His comments come hours after the U.S. struck Iran in retaliation for strikes on tankers in the Strait of Hormuz. Iran responded today with the Islamic Revolutionary Guards Corps saying it targeted U.S. military sites in Bahrain and Kuwait. And in Singapore news, Singapore state investor Temasek's net portfolio value jumped 49 billion Singapore dollars to a record $518 billion for the financial year ending 31st March. That's mainly due to a strong performance of listed Singapore-based companies and gains from key divestments. This brought one-year shareholder return to 10.5%. Nur Farhan reports.
27: Temasek says performance was tempered by events in the Middle East, along with foreign currency exposure. Still, long-term gains are stable, with 10-year returns at 7.1% and 6.8% for 20 years. Despite heightened geopolitical tensions, it's been an active year for Temasek. The group invested $51 billion and divested $31 billion. Key investments include leading AI firms OpenAI and Anthropic, as well as Chinese beverage chain Luckin Coffee. Singapore remains the single largest market in its portfolio at 27%, followed by the Americans and China. Temasek says strong fundamentals continue to underpin these markets, along with opportunities across key AI players and innovation in biotech and robotics. Looking ahead, Temasek has identified three priorities. The first is increasing investments into AI from 6% of the portfolio currently to up to 15% by 2031. These include deploying more capital across the AI value chain, ranging from data centers, semiconductors, to software infrastructure. Other opportunities include infrastructure assets for energy transition and scaling private credit. Temasek says this diversification will allow it to remain resilient against risks. Here's Peng Chin Yi, Chief Financial Officer at Temasek International and President of Temasek Singapore.
0: In the energy and data center space, actually, they are underpinned by long-term contracts with strong cash flows, with high-quality counterparties, and in some sense are very defensible in the chips as well as the cloud services space. We're investing with people like NVIDIA, with TSMC, the hyperscalers, who, apart from the AI trend, also have got more broader businesses. And so I think by focusing on building a diversified portfolio, we can actually avoid the exuberance in certain subsectors along the way.
1: Temasek's investments, aligned with its sustainable living strategy, rose to $49 billion Singapore dollars, up $3 billion from the last financial year. But its total portfolio emissions remained unchanged for the third straight year, at 21 million tons of carbon dioxide equivalent. The Singapore state investor says it expects emissions to decline over time, though not in a straight line. Its chief sustainability officer, Kyung Ah Park, says that that's due to geopolitical shifts, higher cost of capital, and a more complex transition pathway.
10: Given our portfolio is very much concentrated in hard-to-abate sectors, that is going to take longer for the various technology that we need to decarbonize those sectors to become commercially viable. Having said that, where we fine-tuning is really the levers where we kind of influence and agency. So we are leaning in to the sustainable living trends investments. Many of them are solutions that we need to be able to scale to address the climate challenge.
1: Of the $49 billion, $42 billion is in sustainability-focused investments, that is, businesses that are contributing positively towards net zero targets. Another $7 billion is in climate transition investments for companies in traditionally high-emitting sectors. The state investor also added $5 billion in new and follow-on investments. This largely covered areas like enhancing grid resilience and diversifying energy sources, including nuclear. Certificate of entitlement premiums rose across all categories in the latest bidding exercise, with those for smaller cars hitting a record high. COE for Category A cars closed at $129,000, up from just under $124,000. Premiums for larger and more powerful cars in Category B rose by nearly 6% to $130,889. Commercial vehicle premiums also rose to a record $95,000. Motorcycle premiums were up slightly to some $10,200, while open category COEs inched about $800 to $129,800. The Workers' Party has confirmed the full lineup of its Central Executive Committee, or CEC, the party's top decision-making body, after co-opting two more members. This comes a week after party chief Pritam Singh was returned unopposed at a special cadre members' conference, when the party also held its internal biennial elections. WP named a total of 16 members in the CEC, which continues to be led by Pritam Singh and Chair Sylvia Lim. Alternate GRC MP Fadli Fauzi and non-constituency MP Andre Lowe have been co-opted into the CEC. Most of the others are returning members, including former Secretary-General Lo Thia Kiang and Vice-Chair Faisal Manap. The only new addition is Senior Counsel Harpreet Singh. The party says it looks ahead with confidence to serve and advance Singapore's interests. Those appointed will serve the 2026 to 2028 term. Four people were charged today over their alleged involvement in a multinational money laundering scheme involving gold smuggling and fraudulent tax claims. The three men and a woman allegedly ran three Singapore-registered businesses that imported signal converters from two suppliers operated by a criminal syndicate in China. Signal converters are often used to convert data between incompatible systems, and under the alleged scheme, gold was concealed within the signal converters and exported to Singapore at inflated prices. The converters were declared to Chinese authorities as high-tech products. Authorities here were tipped off in November 2020, and those convicted face a range of penalties, including imprisonment, fines, and potential disqualification from serving as company directors. This depends on the offences. And in world news, at least three people have died and several others are injured in a massive landslide in India's southwest Kerala state. It comes as India's Met Department issued a red alert in the region for heavy rainfall. CNA's Rani Samthani has the details.
2: The landslide struck a construction site for a tunnel road project. 18 people were trapped in the incident. State officials have called it a man-made disaster, saying it was the outcome of unscientific dumping of excavated earth. Fire and rescue services personnel have begun search operations. At least 9 people have been taken to hospital. Officials claim the earth that was excavated was not removed despite government instructions to clear it. They said the area is an ecologically sensitive area prone to natural disasters. Torrential rain is also flooding other parts of India. At least 13 people have been killed in Mumbai and its suburbs. Flash floods have also hit Jammu and Kashmir, submerging roads, uprooting trees, and damaging homes. Many residents are struggling to deal with the deluge as they say the floods hit unexpectedly. Officials are warning of more heavy rainfall as the southwest monsoon advances across the country. Multiple landslides have killed at least 8 Rohingyas from refugee camps in Bangladesh. Reports say 4 locations across Cox's Bazar were hit. The area is highly vulnerable during the annual monsoon season, as many families live in makeshift shelters made of bamboo and plastic sheets along steep and deforested hillsides.
1: And that's the news. Headlines anytime on CNA 938 and CNA.Asia. Now, taking a look at the roads, there's an accident on the PIE towards Tuas after Stevens with congestion till Thompson Road. Please do avoid Lane 1. And there's an accident on the PIE towards Changi at Stevens Road exit. And do also keep a lookout for heavy traffic on the CTE towards SLE between Ang Mo Kio Avenue 3 and Brattle Road, as well as between Jalan Bahagia and Merchant Road. So if you're heading towards these areas, do expect some delays and drive safe.
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13: Thank you for joining me for a Singapore Today top story in the world of urban landscape in Singapore. Here's what's been proposed for the former Bukit Timah Turf City. We know, of course, exciting residential opportunities there. It's being redeveloped into a new residential estate, and there's going to be a mix of public as well as private housing. But the latest from the URA shows that there will also be the conservation of 22 existing buildings and structures. Now, this would include the iconic racecourse grandstands, all being earmarked for conservation. Ooh, what would it be like after that? How fascinating to know what they could be turned into. But, you know, we've seen conservation in private and residential areas before, and very often it might become the clubhouse. Or in this case, if they're preserving the parts of the grandstand, ooh, I wonder if that could be like a stadium or a fitness area for the new residents of that location. My guest is the UNESCO Chair in Architecture, Heritage, Conservation and Management in Asia, Professor Ho Pui Peng, who is out of NUS's Department of Architecture, College of Design and Engineering. I want to zoom in on the idea of heritage, yes, but also, this was Turf City. There was a lot of these icons, like a lot of these statues, a lot of these grandstands are associated with gambling. And there's a history and a heritage to this, both positive and negative. Lives might have been affected, monies might have been lost, families might not want to remember that aspect of the place that they're living in. So my question today, 22 heritage buildings proposed for conservation at Turf City, but are gambling reminders heritage? Professor Ho, welcome back to the show. It's good to talk to you again. Hello.
14: Hello, Daniel.
13: Thank you so much. So it's not just the gambling aspect. I know that there are some certain other heritage locations that some people will be like, oh, I wish it wasn't in my estate. The one that comes to mind is actually from a personal story. I have a family member who lives in a condo in the northeast. It's Punggol. And they had, as one of the heritage and conserved things as part of their condo, preserved an old house that was there by itself for decades. It was a lawn, it was by itself in an open green field. It might have been linked to the colonial period, but this house was famously known to be one of Singapore's most haunted houses. And it was conserved, and it was Matilda House. And Matilda House became the clubhouse for the condominium. And so she's like, yeah, we don't go there. We don't make use of it. We stay a little bit far away. So it's like, you know, whether it's gambling,

0: Whether it's suspicious of haunted houses, it's an interesting dynamic, right? To pick what is heritage versus what isn't.
1: Yes. I think in our assessment of these new buildings or the heritage buildings, we look at several factors. It could always be, it may not be social factors or social memory side, but also the architectural side, the cultural side, or the historical side. And so it can be almost like a tapestry of or matrix of different factors. And we look at how each building or each site would fulfill or would satisfy certain criteria relating to all these factors. And so in some cases, obviously, the Matilda House, for example, ghost story or haunted house does not feature very highly on the significance of the house or the assessment of the house for heritage conservation. It's mostly for its history, for its architectural type, for its condition, for its authenticity and integrity. And so it's we look at it slightly differently with a larger a range of factors to be considered.
0: But it's funny how it does tend to perpetuate new myths as well, you know, when it's always great to have a talking point about the architecture and the landscape, always. But what I've heard the residents often analyze about the location, like, hey, you notice how they created a buffer zone, there's a green area, and you know how the, like, suddenly new myths start emerging. They're like, maybe they don't want us to go near, and you notice how it's all alone by itself. Like, all these new things start emerging, and it's fascinating because nothing is absolutely positive or absolutely negative. I get it. There's always good and bad about everything in terms of memories, in terms of history, in terms of culture. And you've also mentioned some of the conditions for the architectural conservation of some locations. What would you say is, how do the locations and the 22 heritage buildings and structures at Turf City fulfill what you just described?
1: I think we are proposing to conserve buildings that are used in the when it was used as a turf club for racing. But some of the buildings, I mean, there are only two grandstands. There are also bungalows relating to the turf club, the stable area, the other smaller buildings around the build around the site, and those are really very beautiful buildings within the landscape. And
0: the kind of
1: they might be.
0: architecture that you probably can't see anymore, and the kind of building methods and techniques that are quite historic in a way.
1: Yeah, that's right. Yeah, and so especially when it's I don't know whether you've been to some of this further away from the
0: Yes.
1: grandstand.
0: Yes.
1: Those buildings are really quite idyllic, right? It's
0: Yeah.
1: almost like a countryside, and so I think it has its own value, and therefore we are proposing to conserve some of this for its architectural, for its contexture, for its historical significance. Yeah.
0: I'm a Westie, born and raised, and so the West, I'm very familiar with that location. I always love the, you're right, it's a step back in time element. It's almost like you're in a postcard landscape because it's the expansiveness of it when it was the Turf Club area, you don't see in everyday Singapore. And the colonial buildings and the heritage, it's like, wow, you are like in a different part of the country or the planet almost in some ways, in a different time zone. And that has always been fascinating to me when it comes to the conservation. But some of the things that might be conserved, I wonder if they're two strong reminders of the gambling aspect, whether it be the actual grandstand, whether it be, I don't know, the south grandstand, the north grandstand, the actual images or reminders of the horse racing. So being a Westie, I also was there when it was actually active. So I would often take the bus by as it was a school, and every time there was a race, it would be full of uncles and everybody like waiting to go to the Turf City, and everybody would get off the bus and then walk up the road into it when it was active before it moved over to Kranji. So that part I remember, and like this idea of hopes and dreams and aspirations and desires and greed and loss, it is, for people who live through it, I think you can remember it. So I wonder whether some of these locations that have been chosen are stark reminders of that.
1: Yeah, I think it's a mixed memory. You might win, you might lose, you might own a horse, or you might really be there to contribute to the turf club every week. And so we look at horse racing as a sport. And we're looking at the sporting history of Singapore with horse races and so on, which stretch all the way back to I don't know, who knows when, maybe the Roman time. And so the gambling is a side effect of that. And obviously, we cannot deny that gambling is not really positive, but it's legalized, so it's not illegal gambling. And therefore, hopefully, there would be measures to guard against over gambling or losing your whole life's saving through gambling. So I think for a site like the Turf City, it has really a lot of memories for different people. And perhaps we should look at the broader picture where going to the races is like going to us to watch a sport, like you're watching the World Cup now. When you go to by the way, I mean probably there'll be a lot of people gambling around the World Cup results, am I right?
0: And there are
1: So
0: positive, and there are legal forms of betting for that with Singapore Pools, for example.
1: that's right, exactly. And so in a way, when the government legalized gambling up until 1999 on the on horse racing, I'm sure the government had put in place certain measures to reduce the ill effects of gambling. But there's also, I mean, after the races cease to exist in Turf City, there are also a lot of other sports events happening on the ground where a lot of students. I'm always very excited when I go onto the grandstand and seeing all the sports being played
0: Yes.
1: in front of me and with all the school children and so on. And those are very, very wonderful memory for some of these school children.
0: That is a good point. Like a location should never just have one memory or use. And
1: Exactly.
0: it has had a heritage and a life since its existence as a turf club. When it was a non-active turf club, when it was Turf City, there were a lot of family events and sports and school trainings. And there was this wonderful food area that brought together European hawkers in one location.
1: Yes.
0: It was
1: Yes.
0: like new development, new memories, new heritage in a way. So, you know, one location can never just have one identity. That is quite true. So let me ask you about this. Is there a risk or a possibility that, not risk or possibility, but what are the cases of these 22 infusing identity into the new location? Does it become the identifier of the new place when it's preserved
1: I
0: as
1: think,
0: well?
1: yeah, I think they are. The North and South grandstands are really quite unique architecture. I mean, you never find them anywhere else in Singapore unless you're
0: Ganjia,
1: in a.
0: maybe, no, I don't know.
1: No, Granji is almost gone, I
0: Yeah.
1: think. You never find them anywhere else. I mean, it's a really mega structure, and they were built in the 1930s and the 1980s. Especially the one in the 1980s was designed like a modernist building. And I have a friend who has an architectural office up on the grandstand, and he has a landscape division in his office, and he planted so many potted plants on the grandstand itself, where
0: Wow.
1: there used to be people spectators of the races.
0: Wow.
1: It's really quite wonderful. I mean, it can be transformed.
0: Yes.
1: Some of these structures can be transformed into something very different. And when the new use had been given to these structures, the new identity will come along.
0: What if the new identity draws from the heritage a bit too much? Like, you know, what if the condo decides to call itself the Saddle Club Condo or something like that? Like, is that good or bad? Which does happen when there's an association with history as well, because, you know, maybe the marketeers see it as a selling point.
1: Yeah, I mean that I don't think that's a problem. I mean, Saddle Club, I think it's also a good form of sports. I mean, my children went to learn horse riding in the Saddle Club. I think that's really quite it can be a very positive memory as well. So I'm not too much against that. Yeah.
0: So we're not worried about the Matilda House condo, lah. But they didn't.
1: No.
0: Like,
1: But I
0: whether.
1: mean, to be true, in the world, there are sites where you have really dark memories.
0: Yes.
1: The concentration camps, for example,
0: Yes.
1: they are World Heritage sites, and you just need to be very aware of that when you allow people to use the sites.
0: Yeah.
1: More recently, there's a silver mine in Japan, which wanted to be on the World Heritage List, but was blocked by the Korean because a lot of Korean laborers were forced to work in the mine in the 30s, 40s, and many people died and suffered there. And so they the Japanese just would have a kind of explanation board to say that yes, this had happened, right? This dark side of the mining had happened, and they just want to remember that for that reason. But then the whole site can also be remembered for other good purposes. And so so at the same time, you present both the dark and the bright side of the sites, and that I think is quite balanced.
0: It's never good. There's never going to be one place that's perfect for everybody. That is the truth. There are going to be people that have different memories associated with different locations. And that's why heritage has to strike that unique conservation balance. Because, I mean, look, everywhere in Singapore, at one time, I'll just remind everybody, at one time, you know, the old Caldecott, where Mediacorp was, the Millennium Broadcasting Corporation was there, the original of it. And there was a lot of atrocities there committed in association with the Japanese occupation, for example.
1: Exactly.
0: Yeah. Then you think about Bishan. I was at one point, nobody was, the original Bishan was a former gravesite. And a lot of people were like, well, I don't want to live there. Look at property prices at Bishan now. You know what I mean? Like things change. So let's end off on that note, which is, what is the point and concept of Singapore's broader approach to heritage conservation?
1: I think in Singapore, heritage conservation has to be lived in, meaning that people would have to have some sort of ownership of the heritage that had been preserved, because we are very, very land scarce, and so every piece of building that had been preserved would really take up the development opportunities, and therefore the cost is very, very high, and it has to be part of the people's mindset, culture, and within our everyday space that we conserve these buildings for the for the future generation.
0: Professor Ho, thank you so much for putting that into context and for talking to my listeners today. It's fascinating to know about some of the history and background of these 22 buildings and structures, as you've explained to us, that have been proposed for conservation and earmarked for conservation for the Bukit Timah Turf City area as it goes through its conversion into a new residential estate. Professor Ho Pui Ping is from NUS Department of Architecture, College of Design and Engineering, and also the UNESCO Chair on Architecture, Heritage Conservation and Management in Asia.
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0: Good evening. This is your latest news update on Singapore Today. I'm Daniel Martin. US President Donald Trump says the ceasefire with Iran is over as the two sides resumed strikes and accused each other of violating the truce. This sent Brent crude futures up 6%. Mr. Trump's remarks were made at a NATO summit in the Turkish capital Ankara when asked if the truce with Iran was now finished.
8: Is the ceasefire over? Is the ceasefire done? Is the MOU dead?
9: It's a very interesting question. To me, I think it's over. I don't want to deal with them anymore. They're scum. You know what scum is? They're scum.
0: Iran's Revolutionary Guard has confirmed targeting dozens of American military sites across Bahrain and Kuwait, warning all U.S. bases in the region are legitimate targets. It was responding to a Washington strike on Tehran's military assets in southern Iran. The U.S. Central Command says it attacked after Iran hit three vessels transiting the Strait of Hormuz. Back home, certificate of entitlement premiums for Category A cars closed at a record $129,000 in the latest bidding exercise today. The over $5,000 jump from the last bidding exercise put it past the previous record of just over $128,100 set in October last year. Now, premiums for larger, more powerful cars in Category B also rose, climbing over $6,000 to almost $130,900. COEs for commercial vehicles also hit a new record price of $95,000 today. Now, open category COEs edged up higher to just over $129,800, while motorcycle premiums climbed to just over $10,200. Applications for Phase 2A of this year's Primary 1 registration will start tomorrow, but there will be 867 fewer spots under this phase across all primary schools. That's according to data released by the Ministry of Education. This phase is mainly for children of the school's alumni, as well as children of school staff and eligible MOE kindergarten pupils. MOE says one primary school, Canosa Catholic Primary, will not be accepting any children of alumni in the registration exercise. And that's because half of the 120 spaces were filled up in Phase 1, with the other 60 reserved for Phases 2B and 2C. MOE had cut the Primary 1 intake for most schools this year in view of falling student numbers in the years ahead. Compared with 2025, there are overall 1,460 fewer spots available in 2026. Other schools with notably fewer spots under Phase 2A include Paseres Primary School with 17 vacancies, and applications for Phase 2A will close at 4:30 p.m. on Friday. The results will be released on the 17th of July. I'm Daniel Martin for Singapore Today. Headlines anytime on CNA 938 and at cna.asia. Brent crude prices and rattling of markets after renewed tensions in the Middle East. More on that as I speak to Arun Pai just ahead, who's partner from Monk's Hill Ventures. That's coming your way, but let's check in on the market's numbers first. London's FTSE 100 down almost 1.5% in early trade due to those renewed tensions in the Middle East rattling investors. Japan's benchmark Nikkei lost 2.1% to close at a near four-week low as technology stocks fell after the tech-heavy Nasdaq posted sharp overnight losses. The Shanghai Composite also declined by 0.5%. However, Hong Kong's Hang Seng rose 3% on the back of Chinese AI model startup Zipu's nearly 14% gain today. Well, back home, the STI also picked up some gains to close 0.5% higher at 5,369 points. Now, UOB led advances for all three major local banks, climbing almost 4% to $43.33 a share. However, local telco Singtel's edged down 0.2% to $4.37, while shares of semiconductor and electronics test solutions provider AEM fell by 4.3% to $9.30.
10: The CNA 938 Market Update is brought to you with assurance by Cycle & Carriage, the 2026 European Car of the Year, the all-new electric Mercedes-Benz CLA.
0: Let's talk Asian markets right now. Arun Pai is joining me, partner from Monk's Hill Ventures. Arun, we've heard in the news US President Trump saying the ceasefire with Iran is over. He's referred to them as scum. This has sent Brent crude futures up 6%. How has this affected Asian markets today?
11: Hey, Daniel. Thanks so much for having me once again. Look, the markets were basically shut when this thing kind of escalated, especially in the past, like about one and a half hours. KOSPI's down about close to 5.5%, Nikkei down 2%, Hang Seng up 3% on the back of Zipu's really good performance when it IPO'd, and Singapore relatively flat at about 0.5%.
0: How's that reflected for oil prices? I talked about Brent crude up 6%.
11: Yeah, it literally goes minute by minute at this point. I think literally live price action is about, it's up 6.5% with WTI at 75 and Brent at 79.
0: Forecast to go up more in the next few days, you think?
11: Look, it's such a volatile situation, right? And I think maybe the market, given the price correction of oil in the past, say, like about 2-3 weeks, maybe the market got a little bit ahead of itself, thinking that this is a quote-unquote long-term solution. If you ask any like more experienced veteran of the market, they would say that this is an extremely volatile situation, and maybe the overcorrection in terms of the collapse of oil price was a bit excessive by the market. So you can just imagine that at least in the near term and in the foreseeable future, for that matter, there is going to be more price volatility, and maybe oil coming down to close to like $70, which it was just before this announcement, was maybe a bit too much of a correction.
0: Well, okay, let's turn to, you know, those minutes from the Fed Reserve's June meeting. That's the first under new chair Kevin Warsh. What would investors be most likely to look out for from this fresh data, you think?
11: So you're right in terms of it being, you know, the first minutes overview, but Warsh has come up and spoken to the media before, right? Like right when he got nominated. And I think if you look at his first performance, and it's obviously just like N of one, the performance was actually as close to perfect as you can get. He commanded the room with his presence. He gave very balanced answers. He was very politician-esque, I should say, choosing what questions he wanted to answer in what way. So I think, at least based on his first performance, he definitely did a great job. Now, coming specifically to the minutes, I think what investors kind of want to get a gauge of is obviously not the rate decision itself, right? Because that's already been told that it was a hold. It's more for, like, what is the tone underneath that? And the real question is, you know, how worried are the individual officials about inflation? Getting a sense of what the minutes indicate as to when and if there will be a hike in the next meeting. And also whether the chair is trying to move towards more of a less transparent Volcker's type communication regime, which is quite the change from what we've seen over the past 3 or 4 Fed chairs that have taken a much more transparent and trying to over-communicate rather than under-communicate. It does seem like Warsh is going down another path. So I think the market does want a little bit more clarity regarding that.
0: Turning now to Asian markets, Japan's asset managers rushing to launch bonds funds to meet soaring interest in Japanese debt. Is this level of activity going to go on for much longer, especially what with the high interest rates, meaning, you know, attractive yields for the first time in decades?
11: Oh, absolutely. I mean, just look at the numbers, right? Like the Japanese 10-year yield is currently at close to like 2.9%. You just need to go back literally like a year ago, and that was sitting one whole point lower, i.e. that was like close to 1.75%. To give a sense of, you know, rewinding back time even a little bit further, all the way from like, say, roughly 2015 to 2022, so even a much longer than ZIRP era that the West faced, it was basically at zero. And it's not just the 10-year, right? I mean, the 30-year currently sitting at about 4%, a year ago was 3.25%. And during the ZIRP era, this was like sub 1%. So the Japanese market structurally basically saw bonds as an extremely stable, extremely low yielding asset. And hence it was more apt for doing like using leverage, right? Like doing the carry trade. Now, I think that script is completely flipped. Inflation is rearing its ugly head, even in Japan. A lot of discussions, a lot of salary hikes by corporates over there. And the bond market is absolutely booming because it is a massive market. So naturally, fund managers are going to try and take advantage of this interest in this asset class now and set up many bond funds.
0: It's been a challenging week for the KOSPI. South Korea's KOSPI today fell as much as 4% in early trade to its lowest level since 20th May. And then it raised losses to turn higher on a rebound in chipmaker stocks. But has all that recent volatility led to sentiment in South Korean markets taking a more long-lasting blow?
11: I mean, literally recent volatility. Yes, it came down 4%, rallied, And then it ended the day at like 5.3% negative, right? Like as I was highlighting, which just goes to show a major, at least North Asian stock market. This is not like some unheard of country, literally having like 10-point swings back and forth, literally intraday. Now, obviously there's a lot of like news going on, be it geopolitical or there's been, I would say, relatively healthy correction within the semiconductor value chain. But maybe taking a step back, I think what's interesting over here is that this index used to typically trade at a price to earnings multiple of anywhere between, say, 9 to 12. Right now, it's trading at 20. Right. So obviously there has been a lot of interest given what we are seeing in AI and hence the tailwinds of the semiconductor space. So from a relative valuation perspective, you can say that KOSPI is trading at relatively lofty multiples historically, but compared to the S&P, it's still a little bit more fairly priced, I would say. So putting all of those things together, I think, yes, volatility will continue. And also, at the same time, yes, I think there's definitely a lot of value still in the index, just given the interest in semiconductors.
0: Well, finally, let's come home to Singapore, where state investor Temasek's net portfolio value jumped to a record $518 billion for the financial year ending 31st March, mainly due to strong performance of the listed Singapore-based companies, as well as gains from some key divestments. Positive momentum sustaining into the months ahead, do you think?
11: I would say so. I mean, if you look at DBS, it's had an amazing run, coming as close to like $70 per share. So there's been a nice tailwind from that. I think from a stability perspective, you're seeing Singapore Airlines also doing quite well. Telco is doing moderately okay. So a lot of like the homegrown champions, I should say, have provided tailwinds to Temasek. I think an article literally just came out like 20 minutes ago or something, talking about how Temasek's portfolio has now invested a lot more into China. A little bit of a contrarian play, I would say, considering most of the Western fund managers are obviously shying away. By West, I mean the US, shying away from Chinese allocations. Could be an interesting time, and it's a little bit of a contrarian play, but you can get in at some pretty interesting valuations into the Chinese tech space. So overall, look, from an overall portfolio perspective, while the performance has not been the greatest over the past 20, 30 years, I think the positives are good champions being built at home. And there is some level of contrarian investment into China, which I do think from a valuation perspective is quite attractive right now. So hopefully that bodes well for medium to long-term risk-adjusted return.
0: And finally, Singapore shares closing higher. The STI up 0.5% to 5,370 points. Where would you say the winners, losers, and most traded stocks for the day are?
11: So financials did quite well today. UOB was up about 4.5%, OCBC 3%, DBS, given the recent run-up in the share price, was up still, but a relatively more muted 1.5%. On the other hand, naturally, with the big semiconductor and just tech correction that's taking place in the US and Korea, AEM was down about 3%.
0: Thank you so much to Arun Pai joining us on today's edition. Arun, of course, is partner at Monk's Hill Ventures. This has been your look at the Asian markets and economies here on Singapore Today. I'm Daniel Martin. And this is your look at the latest traffic. Hello, good evening, everybody. I'm getting updates at this point in time of two breakdowns and some heavy traffic warnings as we ramp up towards rush hour. A breakdown on the AYE to Tuas after Benoi Road, avoid lane 4. And a breakdown on the AYE to Tuas at Clemente Avenue 6. Also, heavy conditions, PIE to Changi between Stevens Road and Eng Neo Avenue. Heavy on the KJE to BKE at the BKE Woodlands exit. And heavy on the SLE to BKE at Woodlands Avenue 12.
12: Witnessed an accident? Saw something unusual or interesting? And caught it on camera? 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
13: It's a Singapore Today top story with Daniel Martin.
0: Falling recycling rates in Singapore, in particular when it comes to households. we've been talking about this for a very long time. And when I say long time, I mean like over a decade easily. I mean, I've been on air for 20 years, 21 years. And I can remember talking about it as far back as over a decade ago when it comes to the challenges that exist and why we can't overcome them as a people. Look at Singapore, long pushing for recycling as part of our sustainability drive, but we've got these mixed results that come in. But when you compare it to places like South Korea, Taiwan, Germany, they separate waste far more strictly, and yet the rates are up, people have adapted, and those numbers are far ahead of ours. And Singapore is still dealing with things like contamination and low yields of clean recyclables. So, in some new data just out, which you can read on CNA.Asia, the government is reviewing how to improve recycling targets and how to recover more usable material from what we throw away. What do we need to know, though, about why we seem to be struggling so much compared to other countries and other locations that achieve better results in maybe a shorter period of time? Remy Cesaro is back on the show. He's founder and executive director at Zero Waste City. Remy, welcome back. Hello.
14: Hi, Daniel. Thanks for having me.
0: Absolute pleasure. I wish we didn't have to harp so much, call you so much, but we do seem to face these topics quite often about Singapore's difficulties in changing some of these numbers. Because, okay, here's where we stand. I'll just give the listeners the background. Overall recycling rate has fallen from 59 to 52%. Okay. But when you zoom in to our domestic cycling rate, that means your households are, it's just 11%. But when you compare it to other places in Germany, the household or the municipal recycling rate, 56%. Taiwan rose from 55 in 2022 to 59.6. South Korea rose from 56.7 in 2021 to 58.7. So not other places, not only are they far above us, they're also improving and increasing. Okay. So Remy, why have other places seen higher rates and still a sustained increase in terms of household or municipal recycling, but why can't we seem to achieve that?
14: Oh, that's kind of a complex question with like a lot of factors to consider.
0: I'll switch off my mic. The mic is yours. Go ahead. Let's go. It's your show.
14: Yeah. That's all good. So, okay, just to share some numbers first. So, as you mentioned here, yes, the overall recycling rate of Singapore is at 52% in 2025. Now, behind this number of 52, you actually have three sectors combined that we usually segregate when we talk about cities. You have the construction demolition, the commercial and industrial sector, typically your factories, your shopping mall, your office buildings. And the last one is the domestic sector, which is typically your household and residential sector. Now, on the construction demolition, Singapore, for the last over 10 or 15 years, have maintained a stellar, close to 100% recycling rate. Now, the commercial and industrial sector, this one have seen a very slow decline in the overall recycling rate over the last 10 years. And similarly, on the domestic sector, in 2018, the recycling rate of the domestic sector was about 20%, and it slowly eroded down to 11% last year. Now, the reason behind why there's this decline in recycling rate on the commercial industrial sector or the domestic sector are different. Some of them are common issues, but they are intrinsically different sectors to operate. Now, on the domestic sector, the one thing which is extremely important to understand behind it is the blue bin system that everybody is familiar with only account for about 10% of the recyclables collected in Singapore for the domestic sector. When we talk about the recycling sector in the household sector in Singapore, 90% actually come from the private sector. Oh, what is the private sector? The private sector is typically your karunguni, so your uncle on a pushback doing door-to-door to pick up recyclables. That's one part of the private sector. And then you have a bit more formalized waste collector. that will typically collect large volume of cardboard from the condominiums or small businesses around HDBs. Those people, those small companies, actually account for 90% of the recycling from the domestic sector.
0: Oh.
14: And one of the reasons that explains this low decline in recycling rate is because the private sector in Singapore for the recycling is suffering. And that is leading to a slow erosion of the overall recycling rate of the domestic sector. Yes.
0: It is a complicated issue. It really is.
14: It is.
0: Is it a numbers? Is it an accounting issue?
14: There's, again, a lot of factors involved, but one of the key factors is the economics. A Garangoni will collect recyclables if they can make money out of it. This is actually one of the beauty of that private sector. They will only collect what is of value, which means that they will ensure a pure, clean recycling rate with no contamination. Mm. And from 2018 onward, the market value of recyclables has declined, and quite sharply. And as a result, in some cases, it just doesn't make economic sense anymore to spend the time and effort to collect recyclables to collect for recycling.
0: Mm.
14: And just to give an example, in I think it was 2023, 2024, one of the largest collector of paper waste in Singapore actually closed down in Singapore due to financial difficulties. That just illustrate how difficult it is to make a good business out of recycling in Singapore.
0: Yeah. Let's turn to what other economies have done and see whether we can adapt that as well. I'm curious, because one thing that stands out for some of those other locales that I mentioned includes the pay-as-you-throw concept. We see that in Germany, we see that in South Korea, we see that in Taiwan, things like volume-based waste fees and so on. That hasn't come to Singapore. Would it make a difference, in your opinion?
14: Yes. I can definitely talk a bit more about South Korea. So South Korea has a more formalized system in terms of the collection of recyclables from the private sector. And exactly like you mentioned, they have implemented a long time ago a volume-based approach to the collection of recyclables and general waste. So the way it works in South Korea is that residents will have to purchase or collect bags for general waste and bags for recyclables from the local convenience store, and they will have to discard the waste in those dedicated bags.
0: Mm.
14: The goal behind it is the more you waste, the more bags you will have to purchase, and therefore the more it will cost you. Furthermore, in South Korea, it is actually free for residents to bring recyclables to the recycling bin, but you have to pay for every single bag of general waste you generate.
0: Right.
14: So that has been one huge impact or driver for the change of behavior in South Korea.
0: And remember, this is an economy with a lot of disposable products that do exist in the convenience store, and a lot of their culture has a lot of disposable products. But so that has also encouraged, I guess, the manufacturers to switch to recyclables?
14: Yes. So actually, in South Korea, you have another framework more targeted towards the packaging manufacturers, which is something we call EPR, for Extended Producer Responsibility. Basically, you put the responsibility to the producer on the cost involved in the disposal of the packaging waste. So if a producer ensures that his packaging is recyclable in the local economy, then they will not be charged a full fee for collecting waste. So that's typically a framework that you have in place to incentivize the manufacturers to ensure that the packaging are recyclables.
0: Final point, just before I let you go, Remy, we're running out of time, but I just want to pick up one last point, if I may, which is what's been raised in Parliament has also been the idea of the co-mingling and the bins. And so the idea of multi-stream sorting versus co-mingled bins, is that something we have to address to improve these rates as well?
14: Yes, the commingled bean has a lot of advantages and a lot of disadvantages. Advantages, obviously, is how convenient it is for anyone to dispose recyclable into the bin. You don't have to worry too much about mixing up and so on. But of course, the main downside that everybody is aware of is a higher contamination due to everybody mixing up things inside the blue bin. It is common for municipalities, for large cities especially, to have commingled bin because it takes less space in the curbside. In Singapore, you have several localities, like the one in Tiong Bahru, that have actually decided to move away from the blue bin system and to actually force the local residents to bring the recyclable to segregated bins for recycling or to wait for collection run to bring the recyclables. They have done the first pilot for 3 months that seemed to have been extremely successful in the quality of recyclables they were collecting. And now they have expanded the pilot to a permanent feature to not have a blue bin in Tiong Bahru. And a few more municipalities in Singapore are considering this type of approach to ensure a higher quality of recyclables and a lower contamination.
0: It is a complex issue. There are lessons that can be learned from other economies, but there are things that we're doing right as well, and we have made gains, and it's good to be able to discuss them and understand the numbers a little bit better. 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
0: It's a part two of sorts. Yesterday, I zoomed in on one of the new proposals to make our Singapore roads safer, and that had to do with the lowering of the drink driving alcohol limits. Okay, so the threshold's so much lower. There's no such thing as a safe limit anymore, really, going forward if these proposals were to be accepted. That was yesterday. Today, I'm zooming in on another big aspect of those proposals, which is that it could soon be an offence to simply hold your mobile communication device while your vehicle is moving. It doesn't have to be on. You don't have to be using it. As long as you're holding it, that is the threshold for distraction, so to speak. That's among the proposed changes. I want to talk about that on Talk Back. Don't touch. Can you put down your mobile phone while driving? Let's talk. That is today's Talk Back. But first up, here's Vi with the news.
17: Good evening. US President Donald Trump says the ceasefire with Iran is over as the two sides resumed strikes and accused each other of violating the truce. This sent Brent crude futures up 6%. Mr. Trump's remarks were made at a NATO summit in the Turkish capital Ankara when asked if the truce with Iran was now finished.
8: Is the ceasefire over? Is the ceasefire done? Is the MOU dead?
9: It's a very interesting question. To me, I think it's over. I don't want to deal with them anymore. They're scum. You know what scum is? They're scum.
17: Iran's Revolutionary Guard has confirmed targeting dozens of American military sites across Bahrain and Kuwait, warning all U.S. bases in the region are legitimate targets. It was responding to a Washington strike on Tehran's military assets in southern Iran. The U.S. Central Command says it attacked after Iran hit three vessels transiting through the Strait of Hormuz. In Singapore news, Singapore state investor Temasek's net portfolio value jumped 49 billion Singapore dollars to a record $518 billion for the financial year ending 31st March. That's mainly due to a strong performance of listed Singapore-based companies and gains from key divestments. This brought one-year shareholder return to 10.5%. Nur Farhan reports.
18: Temasek says performance was tempered by events in the Middle East, along with foreign currency exposure. Still, long-term gains are stable, with 10-year returns at 7.1% and 6.8% for 20 years. Despite heightened geopolitical tensions, it's been an active year for Temasek. The group invested $51 billion and divested $31 billion. Key investments include leading AI firms OpenAI and Anthropic, as well as Chinese beverage chain Luckin Coffee. Singapore remains the single largest market in its portfolio at 27%, followed by the Americans and China. Temasek says strong fundamentals continue to underpin these markets, along with opportunities across key AI players and innovation in biotech and robotics. Looking ahead, Temasek has identified three priorities. The first is increasing investments into AI from 6% of the portfolio currently to up to 15% by 2031. These include deploying more capital across the AI value chain, ranging from data centers, semiconductors, to software infrastructure. Other opportunities include infrastructure assets for energy transition and scaling private credit. Temasek says this diversification will allow it to remain resilient against risks. Here's Peng Chin Yi, Chief Financial Officer at Temasek International and President of Temasek Singapore.
19: In the energy and data center space, actually, they are underpinned by long-term contracts with strong cash flows, with high-quality counterparties, and in some sense are very defensible in the chips as well as the cloud services space. We're investing with people like NVIDIA, with TSMC, the hyperscalers, who, apart from the AI trend, also have got more broader businesses. And so I think by focusing on building a diversified portfolio, we can actually avoid the exuberance in certain subsectors along the way.
17: Temasek's investments, aligned with its sustainable living strategy, rose to 49 billion Singapore dollars, up $3 billion from the last financial year. But its total portfolio emissions remained unchanged for the third straight year, at 21 million tons of carbon dioxide equivalent. The Singapore state investor says it expects emissions to decline over time, though not in a straight line. Its chief sustainability officer, Kyung Ah Park, says that that's due to geopolitical shifts, higher cost of capital, and a more complex transition pathway.
20: Given our portfolio is very much concentrated in hard-to-abate sectors, that is going to take longer for the various technology that we need to decarbonize those sectors to become commercially viable. Having said that, where we fine-tuning is really the levers where we kind of influence and agency. So we are leaning in to the sustainable living trends investments. Many of them are solutions that we need to be able to scale to address the climate challenge.
17: Of the $49 billion, $42 billion is in sustainability-focused investments, that is, businesses that are contributing positively towards net-zero targets. Another $7 billion is in climate transition investments for companies in traditionally high-emitting sectors. The state investor also added $5 billion in new and follow-on investments. This largely covered areas like enhancing grid resilience and diversifying energy sources, including nuclear. Certificate of entitlement premiums rose across all categories in the latest bidding exercise, with those for smaller cars hitting a record high. COE for Category A cars closed at $129,000, up from just under $124,000. Premiums for larger and more powerful cars in Category B rose by nearly 6% to $130,889. Commercial vehicle premiums also rose to a record $95,000. Motorcycle premiums were up slightly to some $10,200, while open category COEs inched about $800 to $129,800. The Workers' Party has confirmed the full lineup of its Central Executive Committee, or CEC, the party's top decision-making body, after co-opting two more members. This comes a week after party chief Pritam Singh was returned unopposed at a special CADA members' conference, when the party also held its internal biennial elections. WP named a total of 16 members in the CEC, which continues to be led by Pritam Singh and Chair Sylvia Lim. Alternate GRC MP Fadli Fauzi and non-constituency MP Andre Lowe have been co-opted into the CEC. Most of the others are returning members, including former Secretary General Low Tia Kiang and Vice Chair Faisal Manap. The only new addition is Senior Counsel Harpreet Singh, and the party says it looks ahead with confidence to serve and advance Singapore's interests. Those appointed will also serve the 2026 to 2028 term. The first private home launch in the new Bukit Timah Turf City, called Dunnan House, will open for public viewing on Friday. Sales bookings begin on 25th July. The project is part of the massive multi-decade transformation of the area, which once housed the iconic horse racecourse. 380 units are being offered, and about half of the layouts are two-bedders, with indicative prices at just under $1.5 million. The larger three-bedroom units start from nearly $2.6 million, while the four-bedders could go for around $3.6 million. Dunnan House is also close to two MRT stations. Analysts say these factors could draw a new demographic of buyers to the district. Here's Dominic Lee, Head of Investment Sales and Lux Team at Propnex.
1: It used to be your traditional buyers who are staying in your core central region, but that has changed over the years, largely due to, you know, could be HDB upgraders coming in wanting to plant themselves in a Bukit Timah address. And a product like Dunnan House offers this opportunity because the entry price is going to be palatable for such a prestigious address.
17: Dunnan House is also the first condo development to be built near the Swiss Club landed housing enclave in 33 years. That's something developer Frasers Property Singapore says it took into account when designing the property. Here's Henry Ong, Senior Director of Development Management at Frasers Property Singapore.
21: We've taken a graduated approach in terms of the massing, starting with lower 10-storey blocks at the front and then the 19-storey towers at the back. So it makes for a less imposing design that is more that blends in better with the surrounding landed estates.
17: And that's the news headlines anytime on CNA 938 and CNA.asia.
0: Time to talk traffic and then weather and then talk back. Okay, but first up, let's go to the roads, and I am getting updates of an accident that's occurred on the PIE to Changi. It's after the CTE SLE. Avoid lanes 3 and 4. Accident Bayfront Avenue towards Bayfront Link after Marina Boulevard. Avoid lane 2. Heavy traffic KJE to BKE at Choa Chu Kang Way exit. Heavy on the SLE to CTE between Mandai Avenue and Woodlands Avenue 2. And it is heavy on the AYE to Tuas between Clemente Avenue 6 and Bonavista.
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0: Looking to your weather forecast, thundery showers over many areas this evening, cloudy thereafter. In fact, looking at the nowcast right now, though, I am seeing mostly cloudy conditions across the island. However, in these three spots, we have got thundery showers. That's Tuas, as well as the Pioneer area and, you know, the Jurong Islands area. Oh, hang on, I spoke too soon. Those were thundery showers, but then some parts in the east, I'm seeing showers in the northeast. Seletar, looking at Punggol, there's showers in Pasir Ris over and Pulau Ubin, Tampines, Changi as well. Interesting. Okay, so elsewhere in the centre, it's cloudy conditions. And then for tomorrow, thundery showers over many areas in the late morning and early afternoon.
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1: Specs were announced when it came to the idea of making driving in Singapore safer. These were brought up as part of proposed changes to the Road Traffic Act, and this was raised in Parliament, I believe, on Tuesday, July 7th. So I've been zooming in on different aspects of the proposed announcements, which I know will concern many of you, my listener, many of whom are drivers, commuters, public hire vehicle drivers, and of course, I want to know whether it will make it safer and whether you think it's achievable for the driver on the road. So in a previous edition of Talkback, I zoomed in on, for example, dealing with drunk driving and the lower threshold for alcohol consumption. No such thing as a safe limit under the proposed new changes, in case you have been operating under those misguided thoughts of there's a safe legal limit of alcohol consumption. That was a previous edition. Today, I zoom in on another big aspect in those proposed changes. And that would be that if these proposals were to be accepted, simply holding a mobile communication device in your hand while your vehicle is moving could become an offense. It's not about using it. The screen doesn't have to be on. You don't have to be actively typing or surfing or whatever. Just holding it. Now, that again is a lower threshold, right? In the past, it would be about the idea of utilizing the mobile device. But under these proposed changes, it would make it so much easier for traffic police to have, to be able to prove that you were distracted, engaged with a device. It doesn't have to be about actively catching you in the act, because I think a lot of people, I think, let's face it, they're like, no, I wasn't using it. See, the screen is off. No, I'm just holding it. I'm just moving it. But maybe you were using it, but then you faster height, that kind of thing, right? I mean, like, come on. We know how it works, right? So what is also being proposed if the changes were to be accepted is that it would be applicable to tablets. The TP could also enforce the offense using cameras as well as photos and videos. And I want to know whether you can do this. Oh, by the way, smartwatches also, but like simply tapping on your smartwatch or looking at a smartwatch, I think it's not going to be an offense. I want to clarify that a little bit with my expert. But bottom line, can you put down your mobile phone while driving? Let's talk on Talkback.
2: In about an hour and a half, we saw seven drivers holding their phones in their hands while their vehicles were moving. Every one of them were glancing at their handheld phones. In one case, for about 1 kilometer on a straight road. Most were driving private cars, while some drove company trucks or vans. Three others we observed were using their phones while mounted. However, none of them seemed to drive dangerously.
1: That was a report by CNA's Noah Kong that is now out on CNA.asia, in case some of you are thinking, no, it doesn't happen very much. No, it doesn't. Our reporter on site was able to see all of that in just one period of driving. Call in, let me know. Talk back to us right now. I want to hear from you.
3: 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It's Talk Back with Daniel Martin. 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
1: Saying hello to Zachary Lim, who's associate at IRB Law. Zachary, welcome. Hi.
4: Hi, thank you very much for having me.
1: So explain to us the legalities here, because a lot of people are like, wow, I cannot touch that. What's going on? Like, what if I'm moving the phone? What if I'm adjusting the phone? What if the phone fell? Okay, we're not just saying that it's just about touching. We're saying that it makes it a lot easier for the authorities to prove that you were distracted. It's lowering the threshold. What is the concept here wherein simply holding a phone could be enough to be breaking the law if these proposed changes were to be accepted?
4: Yes, so just to touch on that, I think the most important thing to note here is that it's still a proposed bill. It hasn't been passed yet. But if it is passed and if the suggestions are taken in, then yes, holding the phone by itself will be constitute an offense. Of course, the vehicle will also have to be operational or moving as well.
1: So the idea is, in the past, maybe TP

0: it would have to prove that you were utilizing the device before it could be considered an offence?
1: Yes, that's correct. That's correct. So you would have to show, or rather, it would have to be proved that you were either texting, using it in some way, calling somebody. But for if this amendment is accepted, then simply holding it will be an offense. And I guess this opens up a can of worms, so to speak.
0: Yeah. So does that? Yeah, exactly. Let's talk about the can of worms. Would it be the goal here? Is to make driving safer, because the stats and the numbers show that in terms of accidents, fatal accidents, and situations involving not just bicycles and motorcycles, but heavy vehicles and pedestrians, it is on the rise. And the statement is that it has become less safe to drive on the roads of Singapore. So the goal is to make it more safe. That's the ultimate goal, the spirit of what's behind all of this. But in terms of the can of worms, would it make harder for drivers to defend themselves? Would it make it too easy for somebody to be mistakenly identified as breaking the law? What does that can look like?
1: Yes, so you're correct to say that this would definitely broaden the ambit of what can be considered illegally using a phone. For this proposal to be accepted, simply holding it will be an offense.
0: While in a moving vehicle, yes.
1: Yes, while in a moving vehicle. And I think we can all agree that safer roads on Singapore is better for everybody. Mm-hmm. I guess the real question now is whether or not this amendment will make the road safer, because it really isn't targeting the attention being taken away from driving. This is a physical act. And just an analogy, if I'm holding a phone, but my attention is undivided on the road, I'm driving carefully, does it really make a difference? I guess...
0: But why are you holding your phone?
1: Good question.
0: 10 and 2, 10 and 2, hands on the wheel.
1: Yes, 10 and 2, but you can hold your phone in a 10 and 2 position as well. Of course, not after this proposal is accepted, mm-hmm. but it is possible. I think underlying the old legislation was to ensure that the driver's attention was undivided. This proposed legislation doesn't seem to serve that same function.
0: Yeah, because, okay, I guess the idea is if you're holding your device, again, you could be holding it while doing 10 to 2, but why are you holding it? There is the idea that you are either just finished utilizing it or would possibly utilize it. There's no proof or evidence that you have utilized it, but the holding of leads to the concept of you either using it or just finished using it. But technically, have you actually used it? And has your distraction actually been taken away from the act of driving? So the idea is, like, are we being preemptive, proactive, or is it being assuming?
1: Right. Maybe if I could just give a sort of personal touch to this. I am quite an okay driver. There is no sort of mounted clamp in my car.
0: Same.
1: So occasionally when I do drive and I do need to take directions from Google Maps, I do have my hand on the phone while I'm driving just to take, just to follow the directions. And I don't know if it is any less safe than me referring to a mounted phone device, because my attention is the same.
0: Well, right? It's different. It is different, I would argue, because if you don't have a mounted device, it's not in your eyeline. If you are utilizing it while it is in your cubbyhole, you are looking down every now and then at the map. There is a difference.
1: Yes. And I definitely do agree with that. So, which is why I make sure when I do navigate myself through traffic, my phone is in my line of sight, meaning to say that the phone is visible as I'm looking forward. So my line of sight is the same, right? I'm not looking away from the road. I'm actually just looking forward. But that would, after the proposal, that would in fact be illegal.
0: But how is it in your line of sight if you don't have a clamp device?
1: Yes.
0: That means you're holding it, lah.
1: I'm holding it, which is why it'll be illegal.
0: But you see, that's also not safe to be, the hand should be on. So ideally, in a traffic police kind of perspective, holding advice and following navigations on it and it's in your line of sight is also an unsafe practice because our both hands need to be on the wheel in terms of reactionary time and that improves it by X number of seconds, for example, one could argue.
1: Yes, yes, yes. I do agree with those points. However, I think there's a distinction to be made because right now we're talking about the usage of mobile phones and how it affects drivers' attention. It really shouldn't be sort of detracted from that because...
0: But we do have... Okay, yes, just going with the anecdotal common sense thing. Anytime you see a car in front of you slow down for no reason, if you look... And let's just all be honest. You look in the window and you'll see that the person is using their phone. The person next to you suddenly swerving too close to you, and then you look to your left, and then you realize, oh, the person was looking at their phone. Like, if just anecdotally, I'm not basing this on data, I'm not basing this on, I'm just basing on this as with honest drivers in Singapore. You look around. Anytime something almost happened to you, and you look over, most likely, 8 out of 10 times, it's because the driver's been distracted by their phone. We have seen it on the roads.
1: Yes, yes, and I do agree, and I think all of us can agree, we all want safer roads in Singapore. But whether or not just physically holding the phone will make it safer, I'm not sure because
0: how far
1: do we go with
0: it? It's just a threshold, right? Probably, possibly. Right. If it was to be passed, it would just make it easier for the traffic police to make sure that nobody is having the phone. It's more about a lower threshold than anything, right?
1: Well, I guess it doesn't really lower the threshold on the usage. It just makes it easier to make it to make out a charge on another pretense.
0: Right.
1: So it's not that the threshold for the original legislation is going lower. It's just that there's a new legislation with a lower threshold.
0: Mm-hmm. Let's talk. Would that actually change behavior? That's the real question, I guess. And that's why I want to bring up my listeners' WhatsApps who've been sending them across. Let's go to our hotline right now, 963-11938. Great to hear from you. By the way, everybody, Zachary Lim is joining me. He's an associate at IRB Law. One of my listeners WhatsApping across and saying, I disagree with the rule concerning holding your phone. Many people depend on car navigation and not everyone has CarPlay or Android Auto on board. You still may need to check your phone when there's a jam and you want to detour, for example. By the way, Android Auto can be buggy. Oh, okay, thanks for the tech talk update. No, but it's true. Yes, the navigation aspect. I also don't know whether this will apply to if you have got a clamped device and you're touching the screen, let's say to reroute or to change, would that constitute the offense? Because it's a use case, but not about a distraction case. So I wonder whether that will apply. I'll ask that of Zachary in a moment. Another listener WhatsApping across and saying, if I'm stationary holding the phone, the car's not moving in traffic and traffic is light, can I use the phone or is it an offense? Okay, so at the traffic light as well, last time a lot of us would be, the rule was if the car is moving, you shouldn't be utilizing your phone. But if you're at a traffic light and you're stationary, most of you would be able to use your device, right? And faster check and reroute and what kind of thing. Would that still apply under the new proposals? That's a good point. I also don't know. I will ask Zachary what his take is. Another listener WhatsApping and says, I've taken a Grab ride and the driver was singing while driving. He had his earphones on and the phone mounted on his dashboard was flashing lyrics just like in a KTV. The whole ride was jerky and slow as he was focused on the lyrics and singing. So I had the thought that the phone wasn't in his hand. It's also dangerous. Oh no, I've never had that experience. But do you know, I went to test drive one of those Chinese manufacturer cars recently, and one of the functions built in to the dash is a karaoke function. They didn't even need mobile device, but apparently it would only work if it was stationary. Who knows whether somebody could hack and make it functional while driving. Another person WhatsApping and saying, spirit of the law should be, drivers should not be distracted by anything or anyone in the car, hands wise. Thank you. That's a good point as well, Jackie. Appreciate hearing from you. Zachary, let's quickly deal with some of those points that have been raised. We don't have the full details, right? But that person who says, like, you know, if you're stationary at the traffic light, would it apply? Do we know yet?
1: We don't know yet. It's a proposed bill. There's been very little in terms of nuance on how we apply it.
0: Yeah. So that's the thing. If you're because in the past, or the current situation is, stationary at the traffic light, somebody might quickly utilize it and it's not an offense. It's only when the vehicle is moving. So we don't have the full details here. The other person who's disagreed says, if you're using it for a navigation system like you said, and it's mounted, and you're touching the screen while it's mounted, would that be an offense? I also see a lot of PHV drivers have to touch their screens to accept or reject bookings whilst they're driving you. I wonder how this would affect them as well. Yeah, Zachary?
1: Yeah, definitely. Although I would say it's arguable, the distinction between touching and holding. Of course, this will have to be tested in the court itself.
0: But isn't touching worse? Because by touching versus holding, holding it might be off and you might not be using it. But touching means you're actively utilizing it for some other purpose other than driving.
1: Yes. That's correct. But it depends on whether we're talking about the new legislation, which is specifically for holding, or are we also implementing it across the board and we're considering the old legislations where using the phone itself would be an offense. So I would say if you're just worried about touching it with the new legislation, then I wouldn't be so concerned. I would agree that it falls more closely with the older legislation on phone usage.
0: And my listener with the karaoke driver, my gosh, have you ever heard of something like that or not?
1: Nah.
0: That's scary. But I mean, I have had situations where there might be a motorcyclist or a driver next to me and they're watching a YouTube video while driving. That's worrying, no?
1: That is worrying.
0: Would that constitute utilizing? It is, right? As long as something's running or playing on it, would that constitute being distracted by a device?
1: I think it would. The usage of the mobile phones, it's quite broad. So I would say it should constitute as an offense, yes.
0: There's a lot to think about the nuance of something like this. Were these proposed changes to be accepted as part of Singapore's traffic laws? This has been great hearing from all of you, my listeners. And I thank you, Zachary, for your time. Zachary Lim is an associate at IRB Law, joining me on today's Talk Back. By the way, I didn't buy the car that has the karaoke function, don't worry.
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0: Time for your latest news. Good evening. It's 6:30. US President Donald Trump says the ceasefire with Iran is over as the two sides resumed strikes and accused each other of violating the truce. And this sent Brent crude futures up 6%. And Mr. Trump's remarks were made at a NATO summit in the Turkish capital of Ankara. When asked if the truce with Iran was now finished.
8: Is the ceasefire over? Is the ceasefire done? Is the MOU dead?
9: It's a very interesting question. To me, I think it's over. I don't want to deal with them anymore. They're scum. You know what scum is? They're scum.
0: Iran's Revolutionary Guard has confirmed targeting dozens of American military sites across Bahrain and Kuwait, warning all U.S. bases in the region are legitimate targets. It was responding to a Washington strike on Tehran's military assets in southern Iran. The U.S. Central Command says it attacked after Iran hit 3 vessels transiting the Strait of Hormuz. Back home, certificate of entitlement premiums for Category A cars closed at a record $129,000 in the latest bidding exercise today. The over $5,000 jump from the last bidding exercise put it past the previous record price of just over $128,100 set in October last year. Premiums for larger, more powerful cars in Category B also rose, climbing over $6,000 to almost $130,900. COEs for commercial vehicles also hit a new record price of $95,000 today. Open category COEs also edged up higher to just over $129,800, while motorcycle premiums climbed to just over $10,200. Applications for Phase 2A of this year's primary registration for Primary 1 will start tomorrow, but there will be 867 fewer spots under this phase across all primary schools. That is according to data released by the Ministry of Education. Now, this phase is mainly for children of the school's alumni, as well as children of school staff and eligible MOE kindergarten pupils. MOE says one primary school, Canosa Catholic Primary, for instance, will not be accepting any children of alumni in the registration exercise. That's because half of the 120 spaces were already filled up in phase one, with the other 60 reserved for phases 2B and 2C. MOE had cut the primary one intake for most schools this year in view of falling student numbers in the years ahead. Compared with 2025, there are overall 1,460 fewer spots available in 2026. Now, other primary schools with notably fewer spots under phase 2A include Pasir Ris Primary School, with 17 vacancies, and applications for Phase 2A close at 4:30 p.m. on Friday. The results will be released 17th July. Headlines anytime on CNA 938 and at cna.asia. This is Singapore Today. Good evening, everybody. I've got an edition of a Singapore Today top story coming up your way in about 6 minutes. But first up, let's go to the roads, where I'm seeing your latest traffic building up on locations like Bukit Timah to Woodlands between 6th Avenue and Farrer. Heavy on the CTE to AYE at PIE's Changi exit. Heavy on the BKE to Woodlands between Woodlands Road and Woodlands Avenue 3. PIE to Changi, it's heavy between KJE and Jalan Bahar. And breakdowns spotted on PIE to Tuas after Eng Neo, SLE to BKE, a breakdown at TPE exit, and TPE to PIE as a breakdown after Pasir Ris Drive 8. It's Asia Business right here on Singapore Today. Coming up, how have investors across Asian markets been caught by the latest escalation and renewed tensions in the Middle East? Or are we more likely to see some of that pan out on tomorrow's trading day because of the time difference? More on that just ahead as I speak to Arun Pai from Mungsil Ventures. But first up, London's FTSE 100 now about down 1.6%. Those renewed tensions playing a part. Earlier, Japan's benchmark Nikkei lost 2.1% to close at a near four-week low. Technology stocks fell after the tech-heavy Nasdaq posted sharp overnight losses. The Shanghai Composite also declined by 0.5%. However, Hong Kong's Hang Seng rose 3% on the back of Chinese AI model startup Zipu's nearly 14% gain today. Now, back home, the SDI also picked up some gains to close 0.5% higher at 5,369 points. UOB's led advances for all three major local banks, climbing almost 4% to $43.33 a share. However, local telco Singtel's edged down 0.2% to $4.37. While shares of semiconductor and electronics test solutions provider AEM fell by 4.3% to $9.30.
10: The CNA 938 Market Update is brought to you with assurance by Cycle & Carriage, the 2026 European Car of the Year, the all-new electric Mercedes-Benz CLA.
0: So, how have Asian markets fared? Were they impacted too much by the renewed tensions in Middle East after the announcement from Trump at a NATO meeting and press con? Or was the time difference meaning that we'll probably see some of that pan out more likely tomorrow's trading day? Arun Pai, partner, Mungsil Ventures.
11: The markets were basically shut when this thing kind of escalated, especially in the past, like about one and a half hours. KOSPI is down about close to 5.5%, Nikkei down 2%, Hang Seng up 3% on the back of Zippo's really good performance when it IPO'd, and Singapore relatively flat at about 0.5%.
0: How's that reflected for oil prices? I talked about Brent crude up 6%.
11: Yeah, it literally goes minute by minute at this point. I think literally live price action is about, it's up 6.5% with WTI at 75 and Brent at 79.
0: Forecast to go up more in the next few days, you think?
11: Look, it's such a volatile situation, right? And I think maybe the market, given the price correction of oil in the past, say like about 2-3 weeks, maybe the market got a little bit ahead of itself thinking that this is a quote unquote long-term solution. If you ask any like more experienced veteran of the market, they would say that this is an extremely volatile situation, and maybe the overcorrection in terms of the collapse of oil price was a bit excessive by the market. So you can just imagine that at least in the near term, and in the foreseeable future for that matter, there is going to be more price volatility, and maybe oil coming down to close to like $70, which it was just before this announcement, was maybe a bit too much of a correction.
0: Well, okay, let's turn to, you know, those minutes from the Fed Reserve's June meeting. That's the first under new chair Kevin Warsh. What would investors be most likely to look out for from this fresh data, you think?
11: So you're right in terms of it being, you know, the first minutes overview, but Warsh has come up and spoken to the media before, right? Like right when he got nominated. And I think if you look at his first performance, and it's obviously just like N of one, the performance was actually as close to perfect as you can get. He commanded the room with his presence. He gave very balanced answers. He was very politician-esque, I should say, choosing what questions he wanted to answer in what way. So I think, at least based on his first performance, he definitely did a great job. Now, coming specifically to the minutes, I think what investors kind of want to get a gauge of is obviously not the rate decision itself, right? Because that's already been told that it was a hold. It's more for like, what is the tone underneath that? And the real question is, you know, how worried are the individual officials about inflation? Getting a sense of what the minutes indicate as to when and if there will be a hike in the next meeting, and also whether the chair is trying to move towards more of a less transparent Volcker's type communication regime, which is quite the change from what we've seen over the past three or four Fed chairs that have taken a much more transparent and trying to over-communicate rather than under-communicate. It does seem like Warsh is going down another path. So I think the market does want a little bit more clarity regarding that.
0: Turning now to Asian markets, Japan's asset managers rushing to launch bonds funds to meet soaring interest in Japanese debt. Is this level of activity going to go on for much longer, especially what with the high interest rates, meaning, you know, attractive yields for the first time in decades?
11: Oh, absolutely. I mean, just look at the numbers, right? Like the Japanese 10-year yield is currently at close to like 2.9%. You just need to go back literally like a year ago, and that was sitting one whole point lower, i.e. that was like close to 1.75%. To give a sense of, you know, rewinding back time even a little bit further, all the way from like, say, roughly 2015 to 2022, so even a much longer than ZIRP era that the West faced, it was basically at zero. And it's not just the 10-year, right? I mean, the 30-year currently sitting at about 4%, a year ago was 3.25%. And during the ZIRP era, this was like sub 1%. So the Japanese market structurally basically saw bonds as an extremely stable, extremely low yielding asset. And hence it was more apt for doing like using leverage, right? Like doing the carry trade. Now, I think that script is completely flipped. Inflation is rearing its ugly head, even in Japan. A lot of discussions, a lot of salary hikes by corporates over there. And the bond market is absolutely booming because it is a massive market. So naturally, fund managers are going to try and take advantage of this interest in this asset class now and set up many bonds.
0: Thank you so much to Arun Pai joining us on today's edition. Arun, of course, is partner at Monk's Hill Ventures. This has been your look at the Asian markets and economies here on Singapore Today. I'm Daniel Martin.
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0: Falling recycling rates in Singapore, in particular when it comes to households. We've been talking about this for a very long time. And when I say long time, I mean like over a decade easily. I mean, I've been on air for 20 years, 21 years. And I can remember talking about it as far back as over a decade ago when it comes to the challenges that exist and why we can't overcome them as a people. Look at Singapore, long pushing for recycling as part of our sustainability drive. But we've got these mixed results that come in. But when you compare it to places like South Korea, Taiwan, Germany, they separate waste far more strictly. And yet the rates are up. People have adapted. And those numbers are far ahead of ours. And Singapore is still dealing with things like contamination and low yields of clean recyclables. So, in some new data just out, which you can read on CNA.asia, the government is reviewing how to improve recycling targets and how to recover more usable material from what we throw away. What do we need to know, though, about why we seem to be struggling so much compared to other countries and other locations that achieve better results in maybe a shorter period of time? Remy Cesaro is back on the show. He's founder and executive director at Zero Waste City. Remy, welcome back. Hello.
26: Hi, Daniel. Thanks for having me.
0: Absolute pleasure. I wish we didn't have to harp so much, call you so much, but we do seem to face these topics quite often about Singapore's difficulties in changing some of these numbers. Because, okay, here's where we stand. I'll just give the listeners the background. Overall recycling rate has fallen from 59 to 52%. Okay. But when you zoom in to our domestic cycling rate, that means your households are, it's just 11%. But when you compare it to other places in Germany, the household or the municipal recycling rate, 56%. Taiwan rose from 55 in 2022 to 59.6. South Korea rose from 56.7 in 2021 to 58.7. So not other places, not only are they far above us, they're also improving and increasing. Okay? So Remy, why have other places seen higher rates and still a sustained increase in terms of household or municipal recycling? But why can't we seem to achieve that?
26: Oh, that's kind of a complex question with like a lot of factors to consider.
0: I'll switch off but my mic. First, the mic is me, yours. Go ahead. Let's go. It's your show.
26: That's all good. So, okay, just to share some numbers first. So as you mentioned here, yes, the overall recycling rate of Singapore is at 52% in 2025. Now, behind this number of 52, you actually have three sectors combined that we usually segregate when we talk about cities. You have the construction demolition, the commercial and industrial sector, typically your factories, your shopping mall, your office buildings. And the last one is the domestic sector, which is typically your household and residential sector. Now, on the construction demolition, Singapore, for the last over 10 or 15 years, have maintained a stellar, close to 100% recycling rate. Now, the commercial and industrial sector, this one have seen a very slow decline in the overall recycling rate over the last 10 years. And similarly, on the domestic sector, in 2018, the recycling rate of the domestic sector was about 20%, and it slowly eroded down to 11% last year. Now, the reason behind why there's this decline in recycling rate on the commercial industrial sector or the domestic sector are different. Some of them are common issues, but they are intrinsically different sectors to operate. Now, on the domestic sector, the one thing which is extremely important to understand behind it is the blue bin system that everybody is familiar with only account for about 10% of the recyclables collected in Singapore for the domestic sector. When we talk about the recycling sector in the household sector in Singapore, 90% actually come from the private sector. Now, what is the private sector? The private sector is typically your karunguni, so your uncle on a pushback doing door-to-door to pick up recyclables. That's one part of the private sector. And then you have a bit more formalized waste collector that will typically collect large volume of cardboard from the condominiums or small businesses around HDBs. Those people, those small companies, actually account for 90% of the recycling from the domestic sector.
0: Oh.
26: And one of the reasons that explains this low decline in recycling rate is because the private sector in Singapore for the recycling is suffering. And that is leading to a slow erosion of the overall recycling rate of the domestic sector. Yes.
0: It is a complicated issue. It really is.
26: It is.
0: Is it a numbers? Is it an accounting issue?
26: There's, again, a lot of factors involved, but one of the key factors is the economics. A karunguni will collect recyclables if they can make money out of it. This is actually one of the beauty of that private sector. They will only collect what is of value, which means that they will ensure a pure, clean recycling rate with no contamination. Mm. And from 2018 onward, the market value of recyclables has declined and quite sharply. And as a result, in some cases, it just doesn't make economic sense anymore to spend the time and effort to collect recyclables to collect for recycling. Mm. And just to give an example, in I think it was 2024, one of the largest collector of paper waste in Singapore actually closed down in Singapore due to financial difficulties that just illustrate how difficult it is to make a good business out of recycling in Singapore.
0: Yeah. Let's turn to what other economies have done and see whether we can adapt that as well. I'm curious, because one thing that stands out for some of those other locales that I mentioned includes the pay-as-you-throw concept. We see that in Germany, we see that in South Korea, we see that in Taiwan, things like volume-based waste fees and so on. That hasn't come to Singapore. Would it make a difference, in your opinion?
26: Yes. I can definitely talk a bit more about South Korea. So South Korea has a more formalized system in terms of the collection of recyclables from the private sector. And exactly like you mentioned, they have implemented a long time ago a volume-based approach to the collection of recyclables and general waste. So the way it works in South Korea is that residents will have to purchase or collect bags for general waste and bags for recyclables from the local convenience store, and they will have to discard the waste in those dedicated bags. Mm. The goal behind it is the more you waste, the more bags you will have to purchase, and therefore the more it will cost you. Furthermore, in South Korea, it is actually free for residents to bring recyclables to the recycling bin, but you have to pay for every single bag of general waste you generate.
0: Right.
26: So that has been one huge impact or driver for the change of behavior in South Korea.
0: And remember, this later is an economy on, with a lot of disposable products that do exist in the convenience store, and a lot of their culture has a lot of disposable products. But so that has also encouraged, I guess, the manufacturers to switch to recyclables?
26: Yes. So actually, in South Korea, you have another framework more targeted towards the packaging manufacturers, which is something we call EPR, for Extended Producer Responsibility. Basically, you put the responsibility to the producer on the cost involved in the disposal of the packaging waste. So if a producer ensures that his packaging is recyclable in the local economy, then they will not be charged a full fee for collecting waste. So that's typically a framework that you have in place to incentivize the manufacturers to ensure that the packaging are recyclables.
0: Final point, just before I let you go, Remy, we're running out of time, but I just want to pick up one last point, if I may, which is what's been raised in Parliament has also been the idea of the co-mingling and the bins. And so the idea of multi-stream sorting versus co-mingled bins, is that something we have to address to improve these rates as well?
26: Yes. The co-mingled bin has a lot of advantages and a lot of disadvantages. Advantages, obviously, is how convenient it is for anyone to dispose recyclable into the bin. You don't have to worry too much about mixing up and so on. But of course, the main downside that everybody is aware of is a higher contamination due to everybody mixing up things inside the blue bin. It is common for municipalities, for large cities especially, to have commingled bin because it takes less space in the curbside. In Singapore, you have several localities, like the one in Tiong Bahru, that have actually decided to move away from the blue bin system and to actually force the local residents to bring the recyclable to segregated bins for recycling, or to wait for collection run to bring the recyclables. They have done the first pilot for 3 months that seemed to have been extremely successful in the quality of recyclables they were collecting. And now they have expanded the pilot to a permanent feature to not have a blue bin in Tiong Bahru. And a few more municipalities in Singapore are considering this type of approach to ensure a higher quality of recyclables and a lower contamination.
0: It is a complex issue. There are lessons that can be learned from other economies, but there are things that we're doing right as well. And we have made gains, and it's good to be able to discuss them and understand the numbers a little bit better. And we couldn't have done it without my guest, Remy Cesaro. Thank you so much for your time, Remy, who is founder and executive director at Zero Waste City. This has been Singapore Today, a top story. I'm Daniel Martin.
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0: Good evening, everybody. Thank you so much for joining me on this midweek Wednesday, July the 8th, coming up on 7 p.m. and around this time last week, I talked about the evolution of cancer care. It's changed dramatically. Today, I'm going to focus on cancers unique to women. You see, when we talk about gynecological cancers, which cancers are we exactly referring to? Why is it so important that women understand that they're not all the same disease? Let's zoom in on that as I speak to my guest just ahead, Dr. Felicia Chins, an obstetrician and gynecologist who has a subspecialization in gynecological oncology. That is coming up on today's edition of Health Matters. And by the way, yeah, as you heard in that trailer, if you've missed any of our interviews or episodes, I advise you to go follow the Health Matters podcast and you'll be able to listen to interviews past and present anytime you want. 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It is 7 p.m. Time for your latest news. Here's Vi.
32: Good evening. U.S. President Donald Trump says the ceasefire with Iran is over, as the two sides resumed strikes and accused each other of violating the truce. This sent Brent crude futures up 6%. Mr. Trump's remarks were made at a NATO summit in the Turkish capital Ankara, when asked if the truce with Iran was now finished.
33: Is the ceasefire over? Is the ceasefire done? Is the MOU dead?
34: It's a very interesting question. To me, I think it's over. I don't want to deal with them anymore. They're scum. You know what scum is? They're scum.
32: Iran's Revolutionary Guard has confirmed targeting dozens of American military sites across Bahrain and Kuwait, warning all U.S. bases in the region are legitimate targets. It was responding to a Washington strike on Tehran's military assets in southern Iran. The U.S. Central Command says it attacked after Iran hit three vessels transiting through the Strait of Hormuz. Meanwhile, NATO chief has backed Mr. Trump's latest strikes on Iran as absolutely necessary.
35: Iran is basically violating the ceasefire. We see what happened yesterday with ships being attacked. I think it is totally crucial that the U.S. forcefully reacts.
32: But ahead of a NATO leaders' summit in Ankara, the US leader voiced more grievances at the alliance. Mr. Trump says he's not happy with the group after NATO members opposed his earlier efforts to take over Greenland. He also singled out Spain for refusing to meet a US-set military spending target of 5% of its GDP. Its socialist leadership also refused to let the US use its airspace or bases on its territory for the Iran war.
34: Spain is a wasted cause. We don't want to do any trade business with Spain anymore, by the way. I'd like you to cut it out. Spain is a terrible partner in NATO. They don't participate. They don't pay. I don't want anything to do with Spain. Cut off all trade with Spain, please.
32: In Singapore news, Singapore state investor Temasek's net portfolio value jumped 49 billion Singapore dollars to a record $518 billion for the financial year ending 31st March. That's mainly due to strong performance of listed Singapore-based companies and gains from key divestments. This brought one-year shareholder return to 10.5%. Nur Farhan reports.
10: Temasek says performance was tempered by events in the Middle East, along with foreign currency exposure. Still, long-term gains are stable, with 10-year returns at 7.1% and 6.8% for 20 years. Despite heightened geopolitical tensions, it's been an active year for Temasek. The group invested $51 billion and divested $31 billion. Key investments include leading AI firms OpenAI and Anthropic, as well as Chinese beverage chain Luckin Coffee. Singapore remains the single largest market in its portfolio at 27%, followed by the Americans and China. Temasek says strong fundamentals continue to underpin these markets, along with opportunities across key AI players and innovation in biotech and robotics. Looking ahead, Temasek has identified three priorities. The first is increasing investments into AI from 6% of the portfolio currently to up to 15% by 2031. These include deploying more capital across the AI value chain, ranging from data centers, semiconductors, to software infrastructure. Other opportunities include infrastructure assets for energy transition and scaling private credit. Temasek says this diversification will allow it to remain resilient against risks. Here's Peng Chin Yee, Chief Financial Officer at Temasek International and President of Temasek Singapore.
11: In the energy and data center space, actually, they are underpinned by long-term contracts with strong cash flows, with high-quality counterparties, and in some sense are very defensible in the chips as well as the cloud services space. We're investing with people like NVIDIA, with TSMC, the hyperscalers, who, apart from the AI trend, also have got more broader businesses. And so I think by focusing on building a diversified portfolio, we can actually avoid the exuberance in certain subsectors along the way.
32: Temasek's investments, aligned with its sustainable living strategy, rose to 49 billion Singapore dollars, up $3 billion from the last financial year. But its total portfolio emissions remained unchanged for the third straight year, at 21 million tons of carbon dioxide equivalent. The Singapore state investor says it expects emissions to decline over time, though not in a straight line. Its chief sustainability officer, Kyung Ah Park, says that that's due to geopolitical shifts, higher cost of capital, and a more complex transition pathway.
12: Given our portfolio is very much concentrated in hard-to-abate sectors, that is going to take longer for the various technology that we need to decarbonize those sectors to become commercially viable. Having said that, where we fine-tuning is really the levers where we kind of influence and agency. So we are leaning in to the sustainable living trends investments. Many of them are solutions that we need to be able to scale to address the climate challenge.
32: Of the $49 billion, $42 billion is in sustainability-focused investments, that is, businesses that are contributing positively towards net zero targets. Another $7 billion is in climate transition investments for companies in traditionally high-emitting sectors. The state investor also added $5 billion in new and follow-on investments. This largely covered areas like enhancing grid resilience and diversifying energy sources, including nuclear. The first private home launch in the new Bukit Timah turf city called Dunnan House will open for public viewing on Friday. Sales bookings begin on 25th July. The project is part of the massive multi-decade transformation of the area, which once housed the iconic horse racecourse. 380 units are being offered. About half of the layouts are two-bedders, with indicative prices at just under $1.5 million. The larger three-bedroom units start at nearly $2.6 million, while the four-bedders could go around $3.6 million. Dunnan House is also close to two MRT stations. Analysts say these factors could draw a new demographic of buyers to the district. Here's Dominic Lee, Head of Investment Sales and Lux Team at Propnex.
1: It used to be your traditional buyers who are staying in your core central region, but that has changed over the years, largely due to, you know, could be HDB upgraders coming in wanting to plant themselves in a Bukit Timah address. And a product like Dunnan House offers this opportunity because the entry price is going to be palatable for such a prestigious address.
32: Dunnan House is also the first condo development to be built near the Swiss Club Landed House enclave in 33 years. That's something developer Frasers Property Singapore says it took into account when designing the property. Here's Henry Ong, Senior Director of Development Management at Frasers Property Singapore.
2: We've taken a graduated approach in terms of the massing, starting with lower 10-storey blocks at the front and then the 19-storey towers at the back. So it makes for a less imposing design that is more that blends in better with the surrounding landed estates.
32: The Workers' Party has confirmed the full lineup of its Central Executive Committee, or CEC, the party's top decision-making body, after co-opting two more members. This comes a week after party chief Pritam Singh was returned unopposed at a special CADA members' conference, when the party also held its internal biennial elections. WP named a total of 16 members in the CEC, which continues to be led by Pritam Singh and Chair Sylvia Lim. Alternate GRC MP Fadli Fauzi and non-constituency MP Andre Lowe have been co-opted into the CEC. Most of the others are returning members, including former Secretary-General Low Thia Kiang and Vice-Chair Faisal Manap. The only new addition is Senior Counsel Harpreet Singh. The party says it looks ahead with confidence to serve and advance Singapore's interests. Those appointed will serve the 2026 to 2028 term. Headlines anytime on CNA 938 and CNA.asia.
0: Let's talk traffic. Thank you, Vi. It's coming up on 10 minutes past 7 p.m. Health Matters is up next. Gynecological cancer is my focus on today's edition, a continuation of my cancer series. But first up, let's talk roads. And on the traffic front, I'm getting details of 1, 2, 3, 4 breakdowns since the top of the hour. I'm looking at ECP to the city, a breakdown after the KPE TPE. SLE to BKE, a breakdown after Yishun. ECP to Changi, a breakdown after Bayshore Road. And ECP to city, also a breakdown at Rochor Road exit. Looking at heavy traffic concerns, you've got that on the PIE to Tuas between the CTE City and Paya Lebar Road, and heavy on the PIE to Changi at BKE exit.
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0: All right, in terms of your weather forecast, Met Services says for today, it's thundery showers over many areas later this evening, or even right now, actually. Let me get a look at the nowcast and see how things are right now. According to the NEA heat map, yeah, I've been looking at thundery showers across most of the west right now and the east as well. In the central and north, it's still cloudy conditions. Temperature range for today, 25 to 33. Incidentally, you can expect some wet weather tomorrow as well. Thundery showers over many areas in the late morning and early afternoon. 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
1: Isha Chin is joining me on today's Health Matters. Dr. Chin, it's a pleasure to have you in the studio. Hello.
2: Hi, Daniel. Thank you for having me.
1: You've come in the scrubs. I love it.
2: Sorry, I didn't get dressed up.
1: No, it's great. You're like I said, it's like from the trenches and from treatments. I love it. I think comfortable wear should be the default for everybody as well, by the way. So Dr. Chin, let me talk to you about what I just described, this idea of the umbrella term of gynecological cancers. I think let's just first establish that there's actually many different cancers under that.
2: Yeah? Yes, you're absolutely right. So in terms of gynecological cancers, it's not just one cancer. We're referring to cancers that can develop in any part of the female reproductive system. And this generally includes cancers that arise from the womb or the uterus, which include the endometrium as well, which is the womb lining. It can also include ovarian cancer, cervical cancer, and of course, less commonly, cancers of the vulva and vagina.
1: How come you get an umbrella term for women, but for men, it's just prostate cancer? Or penile cancer? Like, a bit unfair, right? Like, I'm thinking that it shouldn't be grouped like that. It might lead to a misunderstanding that it's just one type of cancer that women are dealing with.
2: Yeah, you're absolutely right. Because until today, I still have patients who tell me that, oh, I've done a pap smear, so, you know, I should be clear of
1: ovarian cancer. I'm clear for all kind of cancers below the waist.
2: Yeah, and that's not, maybe not below the waist, maybe just in the female reproductive system, but that's not true.
1: Yeah.
2: Right, because a pap smear does not detect ovarian cancer, does not screen for ovarian cancer. Yeah.
1: Out of the grouping that you just described, I'm curious, which are the more common ones?
2: So I think the more common ones are the womb cancer, endometrial cancer, ovarian, as well as cervical cancer.
1: Okay. So let's talk a little bit about the idea of understanding these types of cancers and its incidence in women in Singapore. For those that are the more common ones that you just described, are they hard to detect early?
2: Well, no. I mean, take, for example, cervical cancer. Mm. Cervical cancer is honestly the most preventable gynae cancer. It can be detected early, even in its precancerous stages, through pap smears and HPV tests, which are regular screening tests that every woman who is sexually active should go for. Yeah, so it's not a scary test. A lot of women find it scary to have to go to a clinic to do a pap smear.
1: Okay.
2: But it takes just a couple of minutes.
1: It feels invasive and uncomfortable, I think, to a lot of them. Maybe a bit shy.
2: Yes, possibly. But I think there are new methods of testing. That includes this thing called HPV self-sampling. So women can now insert a swab into their own vagina and send it off for testing to look for the high-risk viruses that can cause cervical cancer.
1: Are we seeing numbers decline because of the HPV vaccine, hopefully? Has it panned out? I remember interviewing Ian Frazier all those years ago when he developed the vaccine the very first time. And, you know, some countries we've seen around the world where it's a national program to roll it out. I'm hoping that within this decade, we're going to see that decline happen globally as well.
2: Yes, I think it is starting to happen. In fact, our vaccination rates in Singapore are pretty high, close to about 90%. But our screening rates are actually not as high. It's not even 50%.
1: See, that's the real issue to address, right?
2: Yeah, because...
1: Like, why?
2: I don't know. I feel like maybe there's just this stigma. Women are shy to get checked, to get screened. But if you assess their knowledge, I think about 70 to 80% of women actually are aware of the presence or the availability of pap smears and HPV tests, cervical cancer screening.
1: Yes.
2: The awareness is there, but it's just taking a bit more effort or maybe...
1: I wonder whether it's that concept of, I feel fine, I don't see any signs, therefore, you know, I'll go for the screening if I feel a sign, which in itself is problematic because the point of the screening is to do it even before there's a sign.
2: Yes, you're not supposed to have any symptoms. Screening is for well people. Hmm. When you start having symptoms or even signs, that's not no longer considered screening. Hmm. Right? So a screening test is designed to pick up abnormalities when there are no symptoms. Hmm.
1: And like you said, it can pick up even precancerous stages.
2: Yes.
1: And that means improved options.
2: Yes, because particularly for cervical cancer, if you do pick up a precancerous change, that abnormality can actually be treated by a very simple procedure done as a day surgery procedure, and that removes

0: the abnormal cells and resets the clock. So the whole cervix, the abnormal cells are gone, it goes back to normal, and it prevents it from developing into cancer.
1: That's beautiful. But when cervical cancer does strike, you have seen how big a toll it can take, no?
0: Yes. And I think, unfortunately, in Singapore, I have seen in my practice still patients who are diagnosed with late-stage cervical cancers, which...
1: That means they've lived with symptoms for a long time as well.
0: Possibly, yes. And they haven't had screening. And I think that's quite sad in our modern day Singaporean healthcare is accessible. Women should not be diagnosed at late stage for a cancer that is preventable.
1: Mm. Some of the other cancers you mentioned, I think we'll weave into the discussion as well. Mm. But things like whether it is the uterine, the vaginal cancers, the vulval cancers and so on, maybe awareness of those are a little bit less.
0: Possibly so. Okay, because there are no real screening tests for these cancers.
1: Correct.
0: But uterine cancer is actually quite prevalent.
1: Mm.
0: In fact, it is probably the commonest cancer in first world countries. It's closely linked to obesity, actually.
1: Really?
0: Yeah.
1: So lifestyle factors can...
0: Lifestyle factors. Because I think the excess, excess adipose, the fatty tissues, can actually secrete a female hormone called estrogen, and that impacts the balance of hormones, and it can cause thickening of the womb lining, which then causes precancerous changes and eventually cancer.
1: And see, that's the thing. Mm. It's so interesting. For some of them, it's a different approach, a different risk factors, another, it might be genetic, another might be HPV.
0: Yes, absolutely.
1: You're dealing with multiple different cancers that seem to be occurring in a similar region of the body for a woman, but you might be dealing with it in completely different ways because sometimes there can be multiple gynecological cancers occurring at the same time.
0: Not often, thank God.
1: Okay.
0: But yes, it can happen.
1: Okay. Yeah. Well, it's more likely to happen if there's some kind of genetic thing between like a breast cancer and an ovarian cancer, that kind of stuff, is more likely to happen, is it?
0: Yes. I think in a way, if you're talking about genetically linked cancers, those are more common. But similarly, for uterine cancers, there is also a syndrome called Lynch syndrome, where patients might have colorectal cancers linked to a uterine cancer.
1: Oh, dear. So that's the thing. You're dealing with these things, these conditions in very different ways.
0: Hmm.
1: You are in many ways treating very different cancers, actually.
0: The approaches are very different.
1: Talk to me a little bit more about that, because I want to discuss how things have advanced and progressed. That was the goal of last week's interview. What has changed about how you're able to approach many of these gynecological cancers today?
0: I think our approaches now, given the knowledge that we have in terms of what every subspecialization brings to the table. Like, we have our great colleagues in medical oncology and radiation oncology. We have our pathologists who deal with the molecular tests. We come together and then we basically study this tumor to understand the tumor biology a little bit better and come up with strategies for treatment.
1: So there's the tumor panel. Because I was talking about this thing with Dr. Koo about the multidisciplinary approach and the weekly meetings that might happen between different specialties.
0: Yeah, so there are molecular panels that can be done to study the tumor to understand its behavior a little bit better. And that guides us in terms of the treatments that can be applied. But I guess in most cancers in general, if it was early stage and could be surgically resected, I think most of the time surgery is probably the first option.
1: That sounds invasive. Have we reached a stage where we can make it as less impactful, least scarring for that region in particular?
0: Yeah, I think cancer surgery has evolved with time as well.
1: Okay,
0: we now have good data to say that just because you're going for cancer surgery does not equate to having a big cut down the middle of your belly. And also, I think it's also coupled with the fact that a lot of gynae cancers now are diagnosed in women who are younger and younger and possibly a bit more conscious about their body image.
1: Yes, okay.
0: And as cancer gynae surgeons, we try to create less scarring because it does impact the mental health of the women as well.
1: Agreed.
0: And thankfully, there are methods nowadays where we can approach these surgeries with minimally invasive techniques, which are small little keyhole procedures where the woman comes up, with smaller scars. And of course, that quickens the recovery, minimizes the post-op pain, lessens infection as well as blood loss.
1: And still, we got those clear margins. We can still get rid of everything we need to get rid of.
0: Yes. So it has to be quite carefully assessed and deemed suitable.
1: Yeah.
0: Yeah.
1: Speaking of that bespoke approach towards gynecological cancers, there is the fertility question as well.
0: Yes.
1: The discussion that has to happen in terms of family planning, depending on the age of the individual. They might have just been starting the family planning or midway through. And this becomes a very challenging dynamic. How do you find the balance between what could be potentially a life-saving, altering surgery and procedure versus the idea of what we've always dreamed of, which is having the family?
0: Yeah, I'm glad you brought this up because, like I said earlier, a lot of gynae cancers are now being diagnosed in women who are younger and younger. And because of societal norms, maybe women are getting married later. They're thinking about family later on in life as well. So oftentimes we see them, you know, just start thinking of starting a family, and then they are unfortunately diagnosed with a gynae cancer.
1: The timing.
0: Yeah. And the thing about gynae cancers is the female reproductive system that is affected. So you could have an ovarian cancer, which is in close proximity to the womb where the baby should be housed. So in the gold standard is really to remove the entire gynae system. But if you wanted to preserve a young lady's fertility, then you need to have this discussion early on to see whether she's suitable or not. Typically, it really depends on the stage of the cancer, the tumor biology, how aggressive that tumor is, how advanced the disease is, and what her fertility prospects are. So this is when the MDT comes in important, where we bring in fertility experts to speak to the patient, the couple, talk to her about her fertility potential and whether that's something that is suitable for her to pursue. At the same time, we have conversations with the oncologist about the treatment that's required and the surgery that can be performed. And I think the overarching goal really is to, I mean, for any cancer treatment, survival is priority.
1: Yes.
0: Right? Because fertility is often secondary. But we found that, you know, just having that conversation with this young woman newly diagnosed with a life-changing cancer diagnosis, just having that discussion about fertility, actually, they really appreciate it.
1: Yes.
0: You know, so I think it's our part. It's on us as doctors and oncologists to actually broach that topic. Because when a patient is newly diagnosed with cancer, I don't think fertility is on her mind at all. You know, it's just so much fear. There's so much worry and anxiety. It's a lot to take in. Mm-hmm. But I think it's not a conversation that you can store for later, especially if the cancer treatment that you're going to use or to employ is going to have direct impact on her fertility prospects.
1: And speaking of, if removal is often the approach, in many cases, it can also bring on early onset menopause.
0: Yes, you're right. Yeah. So ovarian function is not just about fertility. I think now there's a whole movement. There's a lot more information and a lot more data about menopause in women. And in cancer treatment, actually, for gynae cancers especially, be it surgery, chemotherapy, or even radiation, it does bring about an acute onset of menopause. And if the woman was younger than premenopausal, it could be many years before her actual intended age of menopause could be. Right, and that has impact on her bone health as well as her heart health.
1: Yes, that's right, because of the decline in the estrogen production.
0: That's right. And we also need to be mindful that cancer care has evolved so much that our patients are actually living longer.
1: Yes.
0: And so survivorship is really, really a big thing now. You know, we need to make sure that our patients live longer and live well.
1: Correct.
0: And are healthy for a longer period of time.
1: Correct. So that is fascinating. So these discussions, it's a lot to take on.
0: It is.
1: Yeah.
0: Yeah.
1: So the multidisciplinary approach has been important, but the goal obviously is with early detection. Let's try and prevent this. So it all comes back to what you and I were first discussing when the show started, which is if anything has been holding you back from seeing your ONG on a regular basis, from thinking that screening applies to you, maybe now's the time to start thinking differently about it because it is actually a mindset issue.
0: Yes. Yeah, I think you're absolutely right. And also, I think a lot of women nowadays, they're busy. You know, they have jobs, they're working, they're sometimes, you know, they're running a household, they have young children, they have elderly parents to care for. And women are
1: there's real life to deal with right now, you know?
0: I know, yeah. Like, let's not deal with my own symptoms.
1: I'm fine. Nothing's wrong. Why bother? That kind of thing. Why go and find?
0: That's right. But I think this is a sign, if you're listening in, that maybe you should prioritize your own health.
1: Yeah. In general. So I've always done this thing where I always share with my listeners, I've hosted the show for over 21 years, and I keep telling them that my goal personally, in just of screening, I get it, it's hard. Like, depending whether you're over 50, whether you got, don't know, this one, that risk factor, it's different for everything. But I'm like, in general, most of the things that I do for myself in terms of screening, I just mentally make a note to myself, my birthday, I take off. And every year on my birthday gift is I schedule all my tests during my birthday week.
0: Okay.
1: And that's just my way to remind myself to do it.
0: That's not a bad way at all.
1: Yeah. But for gynecological cancers, is there a time frame, a time limit, regularity phase? It all depends, right? From
0: it all really depends. And also everybody's risk profile is a little bit different. So I think if you have a strong family history of cancers, especially of the gynae tract, I think that's a sign that maybe you should be a little bit more vigilant and go for regular screening.
1: Do women here, like, you know, when I've in other countries, a lot of people are very, oh yeah, this is my ONG, this is my ONG. Like, they have their ONG, you know, that they go to on a regular basis. Mm-hmm. Is that very common here? Maybe that would help.
0: Yeah, similar. I think the practice is similar here as well.
1: Okay.
0: Yeah. Women typically, I think there is a little bit of a, like a bond or a rapport that you have with someone who looks after your gynae health.
1: Yes.
0: Because it's quite an intimate area and, you know, there's a certain rapport and a bond. So I think women are, they find a gynae that they're comfortable with and then they pretty much go back to that same person.
1: And maybe it's easier for scheduling and maybe it's easier for reminders as well.
0: Yes. Kind
1: of thing, because that's necessary. Okay. Maybe this is the sign. Maybe today has been the sign to help a lot of people listening in. Dr. Chin couldn't have done it without you. Thank you so much for your time.
0: No, my pleasure, Daniel.
1: My guest on the program today has a subspecialization in gynecological oncology as we were discussing gynecological cancers. She's an obstetrician and gynecologist, Dr. Felicia Chin, joining me on today's edition of Health Matters. Thank you all for joining me.
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13: This is CNA 938. Understand Asia. Time for your latest news headlines. Good evening, it's Singapore Today. U.S. President Donald Trump says the ceasefire with Iran is over as the two sides resumed strikes and accused each other of violating the truce. This and Brent crude futures up 6%. Now, Mr. Trump's remarks were made at a NATO summit in the Turkish capital of Ankara when asked if the truce with Iran was now finished. This is what he had to say.
14: Is the ceasefire over? Is the ceasefire done? Is the MOU dead?
15: It's a very interesting question. To me, I think it's over. I don't want to deal with them anymore. They're scum. You know what scum is? They're scum.
13: Iran's Revolutionary Guard has confirmed targeting dozens of American military sites across Bahrain and Kuwait, warning all U.S. bases in the region are legitimate targets. It was responding to a Washington strike on Tehran's military assets in southern Iran. The U.S. Central Command says it attacked after Iran hit three vessels transiting the Strait of Hormuz. Back home, COE, or Certificate of Entitlement Premiums for Category A cars, closed at a record $129,000 in the latest bidding exercise today. The over $5,000 jump from the last bidding exercise put it past the previous record price of just over $128,100 set in October last year. Premiums for larger, more powerful cars in Cat B also rose, climbing over $6,000 to almost $130,900. Well, COEs for commercial vehicles also hit a new record price of $95,000 today. Open Cat COEs also edged up higher to just over $129,800, while motorcycle premiums climbed to just over $10,200. 52 motorists were caught at Woodlands Checkpoint over the June school holidays for traffic offences and dangerous road behaviour. The Immigration and Checkpoints Authority, or the ICA, says 45 of them were detected committing offences at departure. And these included crossing double white lines, queue cutting, and stopping in positions likely to cause danger, obstruction, or undue inconvenience. Of these, 34 vehicles were directed to make a U-turn and re-queue. Now, 11 drivers of foreign registered vehicles were issued entry bans into Singapore for offences including crossing double white lines and queue cutting. ICA says it referred 27 of the 45 errant motorists to the traffic police for further action. At arrival, 7 motorists were caught queue cutting and crossing double white lines. 3 of them, who were driving foreign registered vehicles, received an entry ban and were turned around. 4 drivers were referred to the traffic police. Well, new programs will be introduced for taxi and private hire drivers amid the transition to autonomous vehicles, or AVs. The new transition package aims to, or rather also includes, up to $1,600 in incentives for training. Senior Minister of State for Transport Sun Shui Ling announced the move in Parliament during a motion on Singapore's transport strategy. The new career conversion program will equip drivers with technical and operational skills for roles in the AV sector, such as safety operators, remote operators, and fleet management positions. The programs provide up to 90% of salary support, and those interested in joining the public transport sector can also look forward to a new pathway under the Career Conversion Program for public transport professionals, which will provide them with a customized route to becoming bus drivers. Well, both the new career conversion program and pathway will be launched in the third quarter of this year. I'm Daniel Martin for Singapore Today. Headlines anytime on CNA 938 and at cna.asia. Time for your latest traffic. Good evening, everybody. It's 7:37, and on the roads, an accident on the BKE to Woodlands after Mandai Road. Breakdown on Stamford Road towards Victoria Street after North Bridge Road. Avoid lane 3. And heavy traffic on the PIE to Changi between Paya Lebar Road and Stevens Road. Also heavy on the PIE to Tuas between the BKE and Thompson Road. Let's talk Asian markets right now. Arun Pai is joining me, partner from Monk's Hill Ventures. Arun, we've heard in the news US President Trump saying the ceasefire with Iran is over. He's referred to them as scum. This has sent Brent crude futures up 6%. How has this affected Asian markets today?
16: So, hey, Daniel. Thanks so much for having me once again. Look, the markets were basically shut when this thing kind of escalated, especially in the past, like about 1.5 hours. KOSPI's down about close to 5.5%. Nikkei down 2%. Hang Seng up 3% on the back of Zippo's really good performance when it IPO'd. And Singapore relatively flat at about 0.5%.
1: How's that reflected for oil prices? I talked about Brent crude up 6%.
16: Yeah, it literally goes minute by minute at this point. I think literally live price action is about, it's up 6.5% with WTI at 75 and Brent at 79.
1: Forecast to go up more in the next few days, you think?
16: Look, it's such a volatile situation, right? And I think maybe the market, given the price correction of oil in the past, say like about 2-3 weeks, maybe the market got a little bit ahead of itself thinking that this is a quote-unquote long-term solution. If you ask any like more experienced veteran of the market, they would say that this is an extremely volatile situation, and maybe the overcorrection in terms of the collapse of oil price was a bit excessive by the market. So you can just imagine that at least in the near term, and in the foreseeable future for that matter, there is going to be more price volatility, and maybe oil coming down to close to like $70, which it was just before this announcement, was maybe a bit too much of a correction.
1: Well, okay, let's turn to, you know, those minutes from the Fed Reserve's June meeting. That's the first under new chair Kevin Warsh. What would investors be most likely to look out for from this fresh data, you think?
16: So you're right in terms of it being, you know, the first minutes overview. But Warsh has come up and spoken to the media before, right? Like right when he got nominated. And I think if you look at his first performance, and it's obviously just like N of one, the performance was actually as close to perfect as you can get. He commanded the room with his presence. He gave very balanced answers. He was very politician-esque, I should say, choosing what questions he wanted to answer in what way. So I think, at least based on his first performance, he definitely did a great job.
1: Monk's Hill Ventures is where he hails from. That's Arun Pai. Thank you so much for joining us and for weighing in on how Asian markets and economies have fared on today's edition of Asia Business. I'm Daniel Martin.
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1: Thank you for joining me for a Singapore Today top story in the world of urban landscape in Singapore. Here's what's been proposed for the former Bukit Timah Turf City. We know, of course, exciting residential opportunities there. It's being redeveloped into a new residential estate, and there's going to be a mix of public as well as private housing. But the latest from the URA shows that there will also be the conservation of 22 existing buildings and structures. Now, this would include the iconic racecourse grandstands all being earmarked for conservation. Ooh, what would it be like after that? How fascinating to know what they could be turned into. But, you know, we've seen conservation in private and residential areas before, and very often it might become the clubhouse. Or in this case, if they're preserving the parts of the grandstand, ooh, I wonder if that could be like a stadium or a fitness area for the new residents of that location. My guest is the UNESCO Chair in Architecture, Heritage, Conservation and Management in Asia, Professor Ho Pui Peng, who is out of NUS's Department of Architecture, College of Design and Engineering. I want to zoom in on the idea of heritage, yes, but also, this was Turf City. There was a lot of these icons, like a lot of these statues, a lot of these grandstands are associated with gambling. And there's a history and a heritage to this, both positive and negative. Lives might have been affected, monies might have been lost, families might not want to remember that aspect of the place that they're living in. So my question today, 22 heritage buildings proposed for conservation at Turf City, but are gambling reminders heritage? Professor Ho, welcome back to the show. It's good to talk to you again. Hello.
17: Hello, Daniel.
13: Thank you so much. So it's not just the gambling aspect. I know that there are some certain other heritage locations that some people will be like, oh, I wish it wasn't in my estate. The one that comes to mind is actually from a personal story. I have a family member who lives in a condo in the northeast. It's Punggol. And they had, as one of the heritage and conserved things as part of their condo, preserved an old house that was there by itself for decades. It was a lawn. It was by itself in an open green field. It might have been linked to the colonial period, but this house was famously known to be one of Singapore's most haunted houses. And it was conserved, and it was Matilda House. And Matilda House became the clubhouse for the condominium. And so she's like, yeah, we don't go there. We don't make use of it. We stay a little bit far away. So it's like, you know, whether it's gambling or whether it's suspicious of haunted houses, it's an interesting dynamic, right, to pick what is heritage versus what isn't.
17: Yes. I think in our assessment of these buildings or the heritage buildings, we look at several factors. It could always be, it may not be social factors or social memory side, but also the architectural side, the cultural side, or the historical side. And so it can be almost like a tapestry of or matrix of different factors. And we look at how each building or each site would fulfill or would satisfy certain criteria relating to all these factors. And so in some cases, obviously, the Matilda House, for example, ghost story or haunted house does not feature very highly on the significance of the house or the assessment of the house for heritage conservation. It's mostly for its history, for its architectural type, for its condition, for its authenticity and integrity. And so it's we look at it slightly differently with a larger range of factors to be considered.
13: But it's funny how it does tend to perpetuate new myths as well, you know, when it's always great to have a talking point about the architecture and the landscape, always. But what I've heard the residents often analyze about the location, like, hey, you notice how they created a buffer zone, there's a green area, and you know how the, like, suddenly new myths start emerging. They're like, maybe they don't want us to go near, and you notice how it's all alone by itself. Blah, blah, blah, blah, blah. Like, all these new things start emerging, and it's fascinating because nothing is absolutely positive or absolutely negative. I get it. There's always good and bad about everything in terms of memories, in terms of history, in terms of culture. And you've also mentioned some of the conditions for the architectural conservation of some locations. What would you say is, how do the locations and the 22 heritage buildings and structures at Turf City fulfill what you just described?
17: I think we are proposing to conserve buildings that are used in the when it was used as a turf club for racing, but some of the buildings, I mean, there are only two grandstands. There are also bungalows relating to the turf club, the stable area, the other smaller buildings around around the site, and those are really very beautiful buildings within the landscape. And
13: the kind of architecture that you probably can't see anymore, and the kind of building methods and techniques that are quite historic in a way.
17: Yeah, that's right. Yeah, and so especially when it's I don't know whether you've been to some of this. Further away from the from the grandstand.
13: Yes.
17: Those buildings are really quite idyllic, right?
13: Yeah.
17: It's almost like a countryside. And so I think it has its own value, and therefore we are proposing to conserve some of this for its architectural, for its contexture, for its historical significance. Yeah.
13: I'm a Westie, born and raised, and so the West, I'm very familiar with that location. I always love the, you're right, it's a step back in time element. Yes, it's almost like you're in a postcard landscape, because it's the expansiveness of it when it was the Turf Club area, you don't see in everyday Singapore. And the colonial buildings and the heritage, it's like, wow, you are like in a different part of the country or the planet, almost, in some ways, in a different time zone. And that has always been fascinating to me when it comes to the conservation. But some of the things that might be conserved, I wonder if they're two strong reminders of the gambling aspect, whether it be the actual grandstand, whether it be, I don't know, the south grandstand, the north grandstand, the actual images or reminders of the horse racing. So being a Westie, I also was there when it was actually active.
1: So I would often take the bus by as it was a school, and every time there was a race, it would be full of uncles and everybody like waiting to go to the Turf City, and everybody would get off the bus and then walk up the road into it when it was active before it moved over to Kranji. So that part I remember, and like this idea of hopes and dreams and aspirations and desires and greed and loss, it is, for people who live through it, I think you can remember it. So I wonder whether some of these locations that have been chosen are stark reminders of that.
17: Yeah, I think it's a mixed memory. You might win, you might lose, you might own a horse, or you might really be there to contribute to the turf club every week. And so we look at horse racing as a sport. And we're looking at the sporting history of Singapore with horse races and so on, which stretch all the way back to I don't know who knows when, maybe the Roman time, and so the gambling is a side effect of that, and obviously we cannot deny that gambling is not really positive, but it's legalized, so it's not illegal gambling, and therefore hopefully there would be measures to guard against over gambling or losing your whole life's saving through gambling. So I think for a site like the Turf City, it has really a lot of memories for different people. And perhaps we should look at the broader picture where going to the races is like going to us to watch a sport, like you're watching the World Cup now. When you go to, by the way, I mean, probably there'll be a lot of people gambling around the World Cup results, am I right?
1: And there are positive, and there are legal forms of betting for that with Singapore Pools, for example.
17: That's right, exactly. And so, so in a way, when the government legalized gambling up until 1999 on horse racing, I'm sure the government had put in place certain measures to reduce the ill effects of gambling. But there's also, I mean, after the races cease to exist in Turf City, there are also a lot of other sports events happening on the ground where a lot of students. I'm always very excited when I go onto the grandstand and seeing all the sports being played in front of me and with all the school children and so on. And those are very, very wonderful memory for some of these school children.
1: That is a good point. Like a location should never just have one memory or use. And it has had a heritage and a life since its existence as a turf club. When it was a non-active turf club, when it was Turf City, there were a lot of family events and sports and school trainings. And there was this wonderful food area that brought together European hawkers in one location.
17: Yes.
1: It was new development, new memories, new heritage in a way. So, you know, one location can never just have one identity. That is quite true. So let me ask you about this. Is there a risk or a possibility that, not risk or possibility, but what are the cases of these 22 infusing identity into the new location? Does it become the identifier of the new place when it's preserved as well?
17: Yeah, I think they are. The North and South grandstands are really quite unique architecture. I mean, you never find them anywhere else. In Singapore, unless you're
1: Kranji, maybe I don't know.
17: No, Kranji is almost gone, I think.
1: Yeah.
17: you never find them anywhere else. I mean, it's a really mega structure, and they were built in the 1930s and the 1980s. Especially the one in the 1980s was designed like a modernist building. And I have a friend who has an architectural office up on the grandstand, and he has a landscape division in his office, and he planted so many potted plants on the grandstand itself, where there used to be people, spectators of the race. It's really quite wonderful. I mean, it can be transformed.
1: Yes.
17: Some of the structures can be transformed into something very different. And when the new use had been given to these structures, the new identity will come along.
1: What if the new identity draws from the heritage a bit too much? Like you know, what if the condo decides to call itself the Saddle Club Condo or something like that? Like, is that good or bad? Which does happen when there's an association with history as well. Because, you know, maybe the marketeers see it as a selling point.
17: Yeah, I mean I don't think that's a problem. I mean, Saddle Club, I think it's also a good form of sports. I mean, my children went to learn horse riding in the Saddle Club. I think that's really quite it can be a very positive memory as well. So I'm not too much against that. Yeah.
1: So we're not worried about the Matilda House condola, but they
17: No,
1: didn't.
17: no, no, no, no, no, no, no, no.
1: Like
17: But I mean, to be true, in the world, there are sites where you have really dark memories.
1: Yes.
17: The concentration camps, for example,
1: Yes.
17: they are world heritage sites, and you just need to be very aware of that when you allow people to use the sites.
1: Yeah.
17: Yeah, more recently, there's a silver mine in Japan which wanted to be on the World Heritage List, but was blocked by the Korean because a lot of Korean laborers were forced to work in the mine in the 30s, 40s, and many people died and suffered there, and so the Japanese just would have a kind of explanation board to say that yes, this had happened, right? This dark side of the mining had happened, and they just want to remember that for that reason. But then the whole site can also be remembered for other good purposes. And so at the same time, you present both the dark and the bright side of the sites, and that I think is quite balanced. Yeah.
1: It's never good. There's never going to be one place that's perfect for everybody. That is the truth. There are going to be
17: No.
1: people that have different memories associated with different locations. And that's why heritage has to strike that unique conservation balance. Because, I mean, look, everywhere in Singapore, at one time, I'll just remind everybody, at one time, you know, the old Caldecott where Mediacorp was, the Millennium Broadcasting Corporation was there, the original of it. And there was a lot
17: Yeah.
1: of atrocities there committed in association with the Japanese occupation, for example.
17: Exactly,
1: Then you think about Bishan. At one point, nobody was, original Bishan was a former gravesite. And a lot of people were like, well, I don't want to live there. Look at property prices at Bishan now. You know what I mean? Like things
17: Yeah, that's true.
1: change. So let's end off on that note, which is, what is the point and concept of Singapore's broader approach to heritage conservation?
17: I think in Singapore, heritage conservation has to be lived in, meaning that people would have to have some sort of ownership of the heritage that had been preserved. Because we are very, very land scarce, and so every piece of building that had been preserved would really take up the development opportunities, and therefore the cost is very, very high, and it has to be part of the people's mindset, culture, and within our everyday space that we conserve these buildings for the future generation.
1: Professor Ho, thank you so much for putting that into context and for talking to my listeners today. It's fascinating to know about some of the history and background of these 22 buildings and structures, as you've explained to us, that have been proposed for conservation and earmarked for conservation for the Bukit Timah Turf City area as it goes through its conversion into a new residential estate. Professor Ho Pui Peng is from NUS Department of Architecture, College of Design and Engineering, and also the UNESCO Chair on Architecture, Heritage Conservation and Management in Asia.
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25: Now, a letter to myself with Joel Chua.
27: Thanks so much, as always, for joining us. Our guest today says that quite a while ago and for a long time, he doubted his abilities, especially when it came to his studies. Yet, he made it to a prestigious music school in the US. He traveled around the world. He's played alongside some of the most recognizable names in Asian pop music. And today, he owns a chain of drum schools. And he holds a Guinness World Record as well. Er Chow Kiat of Drum Tutor Singapore joins us in just a while with his letter to himself. But first, here's the news. U.S. President Donald Trump says the ceasefire with Iran is over as the two sides resumed strikes and accused each other of violating the truce. This sent Brent crude futures up 6%. Mr. Trump's remarks were made at a NATO summit in the Turkish capital Ankara when he was asked if the truce with Iran was now finished.
14: Is the ceasefire over? Is the ceasefire done? Is the MOU dead?
15: It's a very interesting question. To me, I think it's over. I don't want to deal with them anymore. They're scum. You know what scum is? They're scum.
27: Iran's Revolutionary Guard has confirmed targeting dozens of American military sites across Bahrain and Kuwait, warning all U.S. bases in the region are legitimate targets. It was responding to a Washington strike on Tehran's military assets in southern Iran. The U.S. Central Command says it attacked after Iran hit three vessels transiting the Strait of Hormuz. Meanwhile, NATO chief Mark Rutte has backed Mr. Trump's latest strikes on Iran as absolutely necessary.
28: Iran is basically violating the ceasefire. We see what happened yesterday with ships being attacked. I think it is totally crucial that the U.S. forcefully reacts.
27: But ahead of a NATO leaders' summit in Ankara, the US leader voiced more grievances at the alliance. Mr. Trump says he's not happy with the group after NATO members opposed his earlier efforts to take over Greenland. He also singled out Spain for refusing to meet a US-set military spending target of 5% of its GDP. Its socialist leadership also refused to let the US use its airspace or bases on its territory for the Iran war.
28: Spain is a wasted cause. We don't want to do any trade business with Spain anymore, by the way. I'd like you to cut it off. Spain is a terrible partner in NATO. They don't participate. They don't pay. I don't want anything to do with Spain. Cut off all trade with Spain, please.
27: Singapore state investor Temasek's net portfolio, or rather, I'll say that again, Singapore state investor Temasek's net portfolio value jumped 49 billion Singapore dollars to a record 518 billion Singapore dollars for the financial year ending the 31st of March. That's mainly due to strong performance of listed Singapore-based companies and gains from key divestments. This brought one-year shareholder returns to 10.5%. Noor Farhan tells us more.
2: Temasek says performance was tempered by events in the Middle East, along with foreign currency exposure. Still, long-term gains are stable, with 10-year returns at 7.1% and 6.8% for 20 years. Despite heightened geopolitical tensions, it's been an active year for Temasek. The group invested $51 billion and divested $31 billion. Key investments include leading AI firms OpenAI and Anthropic, as well as Chinese beverage chain Luckin Coffee. Singapore remains the single largest market in its portfolio at 27%, followed by the Americans and China. Temasek says strong fundamentals continue to underpin these markets, along with opportunities across key AI players and innovation in biotech and robotics. Looking ahead, Temasek has identified three priorities. The first is increasing investments into AI from 6% of the portfolio currently to up to 15% by 2031. These include deploying more capital across the AI value chain, ranging from data centers, semiconductors, to software infrastructure. Other opportunities include infrastructure assets for energy transition and scaling private credit. Temasek says this diversification will allow it to remain resilient against risks. Here's Peng Chin Yi, Chief Financial Officer at Temasek International and President of Temasek Singapore.
3: In the energy and data center space, actually, they are underpinned by long-term contracts with strong cash flows, with high-quality counterparties, and in some sense are very defensible in the chips as well as the cloud services space. We're investing with people like NVIDIA, with TSMC, the hyperscalers, who, apart from the AI trend, also have got more broader businesses. And so I think by focusing on building a diversified portfolio, we can actually avoid the exuberance in certain subsectors along the way.
27: That report by Noor Farhan. Temasek's investments aligned with its sustainable living strategy rose to 49 billion Singapore dollars, up $3 billion from the last financial year. But its total portfolio emissions remained unchanged for the third straight year at 21 million tons of carbon dioxide equivalent. The Singapore state investor says it expects emissions to decline over time, though not in a straight line. Its chief sustainability officer, Kyung A Park, says that's due to geopolitical shifts, higher cost of capital, and a more complex transition pathway.
7: Given our portfolio is very much concentrated in hard-to-abate sectors, that is going to take longer for the various technology that we need to decarbonize those sectors to become commercially viable. Having said that, where we fine-tuning is really the levers where we kind of influence and agency. So we are leaning in to the sustainable living trends investments. Many of them are solutions that we need to be able to scale to address the climate challenge.
27: Of the $49 billion, $42 billion is in sustainability-focused investments. That is, businesses that are contributing positively towards net zero targets. Another $7 billion is in climate transition investments for companies in traditionally high-emitting sectors. The state investor also added $5 billion in new and follow-on investments. This largely covered areas like enhancing grid resilience and diversifying energy sources, including nuclear. The first private home launch in the new Bukit Timah Turf City called Dunnan House will open for public viewing on Friday. Sales bookings begin on the 25th of July. The project is part of the massive multi-decade transformation of the area, which once housed the iconic horse racecourse. 380 units are being offered. About half the layouts are two-bidders, with indicative prices at just under $1.5 million. The larger three-bedroom units start from nearly $2.6 million, while the four-bidders could go for around $3.6 million. Dunnan House is also close to two MRT stations. Analysts say these factors could draw a new demographic of buyers to the district. Here's Dominic Lee, head of investment sales and Lux team at Propnex.
1: It used to be your traditional buyers who are staying in your core central region, but that has changed over the years, largely due to, you know, could be HDB upgraders coming in wanting to plant themselves in a Bukit Timah address. And a product like Dunnan House offers this opportunity because the entry price is going to be palatable for such a prestigious address.
27: Dunnan House is also the first condo development to be built near the Swiss Club landed housing enclave in 33 years. And that's something developer Frasers Property Singapore says it took into account when designing the property. Here's Henry Ong, Senior Director of Development Management at Frasers Property Singapore.
4: We've taken a graduated approach in terms of the massing, starting with lower 10-storey blocks at the front and then the 19-storey towers at the back. So it makes for a less imposing design that is more that blends in better with the surrounding landed estates.
27: Well, the broader Bukit Timah Turf City Master Plan could eventually yield up to 20,000 new public and private homes over the next few decades. The Carlite Estate will be served by 6th Avenue MRT Station on the Downtown Line and the future Turf City Station on the Cross Island Line. Most homes will be within a 10-minute walk from an MRT station. There'll also be a bus interchange. The site's 66-year horse racing heritage will also be preserved. 27 existing buildings and structures with significant historical value have been proposed for conservation. About a third of the estate will also be dedicated to parks, as well as natural greenery to preserve habitats, flora and fauna with high biodiversity value. The Singapore government is calling for artificial intelligence developers to reach out and uplift those who are less tech-savvy or privileged. This is to ensure that no one is left behind amid the push for AI literacy. The inaugural AI for Good Festival, for example, aims to reach more than 5,000 youths through workshops, showcases and activities. CNA's Jermaine Wong spoke with Ng En Hui, a Year 3 student at Republic Polytechnic, for this report.
8: A team of Republic Polytechnic students brainstorming ways to help the visually impaired board buses led to the creation of an app called Here to Go. With the help of AI, instead of having to flag down every bus to ask for the number, the app will say it out loud.
9: We'll be working on improving our model's accuracy in different weather conditions like nighttime, in the fog or in the rain.
8: This app is among the student showcases at the inaugural AI for Good Festival at Republic Polytechnic. The event seeks to encourage students well-versed in AI to come up with solutions to social challenges. For those less AI-savvy students, the festival will host free workshops where they can learn how AI agents can be applied to real-life problems.
10: Our kids from a younger age will also grow up in a world where you will have AI being pervasive. It's very important for our youth to understand what exactly is this technology, what is the value it can bring to their lives and their working profession.
8: There will be a second edition of the festival at ITE College East next month.
27: And in that report by Jermaine Wong, you also heard from Koo Sing Ming, Director of Talent and Ecosystem at AI Singapore. And that's the news here on CNA 938. For headlines anytime, stay with us. You can also get those headlines and the full stories on cna.asia. Quick check on the traffic situation now. If you're currently driving, please be aware of an accident on the CTE towards the AYE after PIE Changi. Please avoid lane 3. Another accident on the PIE towards Changi at the Jalan Anak Bukit entrance, and yet another accident on the PIE towards Changi at the KPE ECP exit. Please drive safely wherever you are. Weather-wise now, tomorrow, thundery showers back over many areas in the late morning and early afternoon. By the way, this evening also seeing thundery showers over many areas. So please be prepared for that if it hasn't already started raining in your area. Tomorrow's temperature reaching 33 degrees Celsius.
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13: Do you know which is the most popular SkillsFuture course? The AI-related courses, which means that Singaporeans are thinking about it and they want to know how to use AI better.
16: Yeah. From Parliament to Joe.

0: Thanks so much, as always, for joining us. Our guest today is a Guinness World Record holder, and he owns a chain of drum schools here in Singapore. You know, along the way, his passion has taken him to a prestigious American music school on full scholarship. He's played alongside Asian pop stars. He sailed around the world, all thanks to his drums. It's a long way away from the days when he said he was doubtful of his abilities. That was some time ago. The founder of Drum Tutor Singapore, Er Chow Kiat. A very warm welcome to the program. Thank you so much for joining us.
1: Hi, Joel. Thanks for having me.
0: It's our pleasure indeed. First of all, congratulations. Guinness World Record holder. There's only a handful of people here in Singapore who can say that.
1: Thank you.
0: You were recognized for something, a very special feat, just in May earlier this year.
1: That's right.
0: Tell us what that feat was.
1: It's a drumming trick that I'm kind of known for, and it's basically spinning the stick in full 360 degree and then striking the drums. So I was able to do 233 beats in 1 minute.
0: In 60 seconds, 233. Okay, what we're hearing now, I'm just going to raise the volume, is essentially you doing this exact world record feat. We're just going to play this for a little while.
1: Sure.
0: Now, once again, it doesn't, just if we listen to it by itself, it doesn't sound like much, right?
1: Yeah.
0: But it is quite an impressive physical feat. Describe for us again what you had to do to accomplish 233 beats in 60 seconds. What did you have to physically do?
1: So basically, I had to spin the stick completely 360, and I had cameras in slow-mo as well to make sure that it's fully 360. And then upon completion of one full spin, and then striking the beat.
0: Right.
1: So I could do in like right, left, so like 16 counts. I mean 16 beats, and I could just keep going. And within 1 minute, I was able to do 233 of those.
0: Right. So you said that this is a trick or a performance that you're known for.
1: Yeah.
0: In the drumming community.
1: Or in the music scene.
0: In the music scene.
1: Yeah.
0: Okay. Did you invent this move yourself, or why are you known for this?
1: No, I started self-taught, right? I'm not sure if the listener knows, but I started self-taught, and there was this drummer called the late John Blackwell, and he unfortunately passed away, and I used to watch a lot of his DVDs, and he's really famous for like the stick tricks and stuff, but he kind of do it differently. I kind of do it different. So it's a same but different.
0: Okay.
1: So he was actually the first person that I sort of was very really inspired because he was very his inspiration was very like martial art, very like visual showman, and he incorporated that onto drums.
0: Okay.
1: So it's super. It's very unique in that sense.
0: Right.
1: So I took that element and I kind of like changed it a little bit. And then I kind of made it my own.
0: That's cool.
1: And then I've been using it. I'm doing like the visual, like the showman thing for all the concerts that I've played in around the world, basically.
0: That's amazing. Around the world, because you have traveled far and wide thanks to your drums. We'll talk about that journey in just a little while, and including how you started your drum school in your parents' HDB apartment.
1: Yeah.
0: I'm sure you had happy neighbors. that was in 2016. We'll talk about that in just a while. But first, let's rewind a little bit further back. There was one point in time where I read one of your interviews, and you said that you were very doubtful of your abilities. This was when you were in school, I think.
1: Yeah.
0: Yeah. Tell us about that time and how you grew from that.
1: Yeah, so I think when I started drumming, I was in secondary school, and I was mainly self-taught, so I didn't have a teacher, and back then YouTube wasn't even a thing, right? It was more like educational websites, drumming websites that I could learn from. So I think it's actually started from there, and because I wasn't taught by a drum teacher per se, like I just didn't see myself as like a world-class drummer or like becoming one because I just couldn't see it.
0: How were your grades in school at that point in time?
1: Oh, terrible. Mm. Yeah, so my PSLE was 159.
0: Okay.
1: And then took N-levels. I went to a normal academy. I didn't even get to Sec 5. I got like 11 points.
0: Mm.
1: And then after much

0: consideration from families and friends, right? They were like, okay, why not you just try one last time? Just take private O, like O levels as a private candidate. So I did that, and then I still couldn't make it. I got like 30 points.
1: Right.
0: So I couldn't go anywhere, and I was prepared to go either IT or just go army.
1: Mm.
0: And then from there, and because during the secondary school days, I actually joined the school band, I could, I kind of like learn drumming from like my schoolmates or like, you know, different school bands, right? Like, because we have exchanges and stuff. So from there, then I thought, okay, yeah, why not try? And I was, to go back a bit, I started drumming at home. So I begged my dad for a drum set, for a drum kit. And then he bought one, and then I just playing at home.
1: How did drums make you feel? I mean, you shared with us that you weren't doing academically very well, but then you found this thing that gave you satisfaction, that perhaps gave you some kind of validation, was it?
0: I think it was, for me, it's more of an escape. And I like, I was sharing this to the other people. I really like the tone of it, the timbre, sonically. So music is a sonic experience, right? So I really like how the drum resonate. And I can't explain. I just like the tone.
1: Right.
0: And so I was just naturally drawn to it.
1: Right. You eventually found your way to one of the most prestigious music schools in America.
0: Yeah.
1: What's the name of this music school?
0: Musicians Institute.
1: The Musicians Institute. Yeah. It counts among its alumni some pretty famous American musicians as well, right?
0: Yep.
1: Yeah. So what year? First of all, how did you manage to get into that music academy?
0: So I was in NS. So I was about to finish NS, like about the ORD. And I was deciding, so I was in LaSalle, right? So I went LaSalle, and then I could go back to LaSalle to do my bachelor's. Or I thought to myself, I have always wanted to study abroad and play abroad, because I've always admired the musicians overseas, especially in the US. And particularly in LA, because that's where a lot of famous musicians like hang and play there. So there was this thing, this full ride scholarship contest by MI, Musicians Institute. So they organized it. So basically, I just need to submit a clip. And then after I submit a clip, then there's a public voting. And then I was the top five finalists.
1: Right. In fact, I'm going to play a clip of the submission.
0: Sure.
1: That got you this full ride scholarship to the Musicians Academy in Los Angeles. Here is Er Chow Ket. What year was this? 2012, I think.
0: 2012.

0: Erchow Kiet on the drums on this submission. This piece, is it a self-composed piece? Or?
1: It's one of my track, and I played it and recorded it with my schoolmates and band from LaSalle.
0: Ah.
1: Back then, yeah.
0: Okay. You graduated from the Musician Institute.
1: Yeah.
0: What difference did that make to your journey?
1: It taught me to be independent, because I was there alone. First time away, and I have no friends, man. No friends, no family. It's really rough. It's
0: how
1: really
0: old
1: tough.
0: Were you?
1: I was 23.
0: Okay.
1: 23, 24. Yeah.
0: Right.
1: And but it made me a better musician for sure. I got way better. Mm. And because I kind of witnessed firsthand how my teachers play and how the instrument is being played and recorded.
0: Right.
1: So sonically, I kind of know the frequency, the tone, and everything. I mean, it's a bit geeky, but it's like, to me, I like it. Mm. Yeah, I like it. Yeah, so.
0: Would you say that your career took off after that?
1: Yeah, pretty much. Pretty much.
0: In terms of your career, prior to you starting Drum Tutor in 2016, right, what would you say was your career high point as a drummer, as a musician?
1: I think winning the scholarship, definitely one of them. Mm. I've also worked with local singer-songwriter Corinne May.
0: Okay.
1: And then my first tour was with Angela Chang.
0: Okay. She's Taiwanese.
1: Taiwanese, right? Yeah. Mm-hmm. And we did like a world tour, basically. Okay. Yep.
0: You were her drummer
1: for her world tour. Yeah.
0: Right. You've played with a whole list of pretty well-known Asian pop stars as well, right?
1: Yeah, fortunately.
0: Yeah. So how many years was that?
1: That was after I graduated. So 2 or 3, I mean, that was 2018 to 2021. Until COVID.
0: Right.
1: Yeah.
0: And then you decided to, you wanted to see the world in a different way. You decided to go on a cruise ship.
1: Yeah, no, the cruise ship was after my MI.
0: Oh, I see.
1: So I did the MI. So I finished MI.
0: Right.
1: Then I got the cruise ship gig because I didn't want to pay rent. Then I got the cruise ship gig. So I did that for 1 year.
0: Ah, okay. So you were playing on a cruise ship, and I think you said that you really enjoyed that time.
1: Yeah, it's not bad. It's not bad. Okay. Just creatively, it's a bit boring, but I got to see the world. I did Caribbean.
0: Okay.
1: And then I went to Europe as well.
0: Okay. Talk to us then about how the idea to start a music school, your own music school, came about. I mean, at that point in time, you had already been on a cruise ship for about a year. You've played on the stage with some pretty well-known Asian pop stars. Mm. You know, how did the idea to start your own music school come about? And it was first in your parents' apartment.
1: Yeah. So after I finished I finished the cruise gig, I came back. I saved a bunch of money. And then I came back to Singapore. So up to that point, I was already away for 3 years, three-ish. Mm. And then I just decided to, it's my room. So I just converted into like my studio, my first ever drum studio.
0: Right. And this was four-room HDB apartment?
1: Yeah, four-room flat.
0: Four-room apartment.
1: Tempnish, yeah.
0: Okay. Okay. So your students were coming to your apartment.
1: So I just did my own basic simple website.
0: Okay.
1: So we're just very DIY.
0: Okay. I want to know the reaction of two groups of people. First of all, your parents, when you told them I'm going to set up my school in my room here in your home, what was their reaction?
1: To be honest, they don't really mind. They don't really mind. Yeah, they don't really mind. Because, I mean, I've been doing it for so long.
0: Okay. Well, yeah. Because you're already playing the drums at home for a while.
1: Yeah.
0: Okay. But now it's going to be like on a more regular basis.
1: Yeah. Yeah, okay. Tell me about it.
0: then of course, the second group of people that want to know the reaction, your neighbors.
1: Yeah.
0: Immediate neighbors and the not so immediate neighbors as well.
1: Yeah, I had to go down to, I mean, this is a true story, by the way. I had to go down to my neighbors downstairs to actually check and like get my student to play and then check. And then what can I do? So I had to improvise. I had to put like gym mats. You know, the one they lift the bell and then they drop on the floor.
0: Right, right.
1: So I put it underneath my drums.
0: To dampen the sound.
1: To dampen the vibration noise.
0: Which floor were you on?
1: I was like six?
0: Six floor.
1: Or, yeah, six.
0: Okay. So while your student was playing, you went down to your neighbor's apartment just to say, check?
1: And then I actually went down to...
0: What did they say? I mean, what was the general reaction of the rest of your neighbors?
1: So funny though. I think they're okay. I think they're okay. But
0: really?
1: Yeah. But it's just like, I mean, I managed to solve the problem. I didn't play until late, or like it was just like for a portion of the day, that kind. So that's why there was a limit to how much students I could teach. Yeah. So I was teaching like about 30 students. per week. Yeah.
0: Per week.
1: Yeah, per week. Yeah.
0: That's pretty busy.
1: Yeah, it's not bad.
0: Okay.
1: Yeah, it's not bad.
0: Okay, so I'm just trying to visualize. So you had to put the gym, the mats on your floor, and then the walls. But why only the floor or the ceiling? The upstairs neighbors surely would have.
1: Because I was using electronic drums.
0: Okay,
1: what I was using like it's basically like not really silent, but it's rubber pads and mesh heads.
0: Okay,
1: so it's not like acoustic kit, which like it's really loud.
0: So you can control the sound.
1: I can control the sound, but there's still vibration noise.
0: Okay.
1: Still vibration noise. So I had to kind of dampen the vibration noise.
0: Right. Okay. So this was in 2016.
1: 2016. Yeah.
0: Right. So business was pretty good. From 30. I mean, you taught up to 30 students a week.
1: About lah, up to.
0: Right. 30 students, up to 30 students a week, and then this was 2 years, and then you decided you needed to expand. In 2018.
1: Right.
0: Right. And that's when you got your first proper studio.
1: Right.
0: Okay. We'll talk about the expansion and that first proper studio. You still have it, right? Do you?
1: No, I shifted. It was in Grandstand. So they took it back. They tore down.
0: Okay. We just talked about Grandstand.
1: I know. Yeah, I was listening. Yeah.
0: So that must be very, very nostalgic for you.
1: Yeah, that's actually it's a miracle. To me, it's a miracle.
0: It's a miracle.
1: Yeah. To me, I mean the for me to even take the leap of faith, step out. I was in Tampines, right? Mm. And then to go Bukit Timah.
0: Right.
1: And then I can, you know.
0: Okay.
1: So the distance and everything, you just.
0: Okay, so we'll talk more about that journey in just a little while.
1: Sure.
0: But suffice to say that now you've got 5 drum studios in Singapore.
1: Yeah.
0: Right. So from 30 students a week in your parents' HDB apartment to 5 studios across the island. That's a pretty, pretty respectable, remarkable growth.
1: Thank you.
0: Yeah. We'll talk more about the journey in just a little while, CK, and invite you to share with us what you'd say in your letter to your younger self. We're speaking today with the founder of Drum Tutor Singapore, Er Chow Kiat. He's also a Guinness World Record holder, as you heard earlier. Stay with us as we continue our chat with CK when A Letter to Myself continues in just a while.
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7: 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Understand Asia.
0: It's 8:30. Good evening. War returns to the Middle East as US President Donald Trump says the interim ceasefire deal signed with Iran last month is over. He's also lashed out at NATO allies in Ankara for their failure to support Washington's offensive against Tehran. The US and Iran also traded blame for truce violations. CNA's Lok Wei Su tells us more.
8: As far as I'm concerned, it's over.
9: Donald Trump calling dealings with Tehran, quote, a waste of time, casting doubt on any prospects for future negotiations. Iran in turn accusing Washington of, quote, treaty breaking. U.S. forces launching strikes overnight on more than 80 targets, citing the need to respond to unknown projectiles on 3 ships in the Strait of Hormuz this week. Iran retaliating by firing on American bases in Kuwait and Bahrain. But immediate backing from NATO's chief. Mark Utter says American strikes were, quote, absolutely necessary. Support from others as well in the alliance, but pushback on other issues. The US president singling out Spain as, quote, a terrible NATO partner over insufficient spending on its own defense and failure to step up support for US in its war on Iran, threatening a suspension of trade ties with Spain. On Greenland, Donald Trump renewing his demand for control, calling European resistance to that a big problem.
0: Lokwe Su there. Well, Jagruti Dave has more from Washington, D.C. on what the implications of Mr. Trump's latest remarks on Iran are.
10: The ceasefire has been on shaky ground before. More than 10 days ago, the two sides exchanged tit-for-tat strikes over the Strait of Hormuz. And it's happened again with the president both saying the ceasefire is over, but on the other hand, leaving the door open for negotiations, even though he said that they are a waste of time. The problem is the whole point of this ceasefire was to try to normalize trade through the Strait of Hormuz. And unfortunately, oil prices have shot up 5% since the resumption of tensions. And I think in this instance, things are complicated by the fact that the timing has happened during the NATO summit, where relations with NATO allies and the US are already tense, with the president accusing NATO of not upholding their side of defense spending, or in fact coming to the US's aid over the war in Iran. So whilst the two sides have come back to the table, and the situation has the potential to delay things, I think observers are hoping it won't completely derail them, but the context is ever so slightly different now.
0: Jagruti Dave reporting from Washington, D.C. China is intensifying rescue efforts after a wave of extreme weather events. In Guangxi province, torrential rain in the wake of Typhoon Maysak sent water levels surging, with overflowing rivers and widespread flooding killing 6 people. At least 130,000 others were displaced. Meanwhile, in eastern Hubei, recovery efforts are underway after a tornado struck on Monday. 11 people were killed and thousands of buildings were damaged in Daye City. CNA's Deborah Wong has more from Shenzhen.
11: China is allocating over $7 million to Hubei to assist in recovery efforts, relocation efforts, as well as disaster relief. And this is also after tornadoes caused extensive damage in the area. We've been seeing videos of debris, people looking for families in that area, as scenes of destruction, really. And in Guangxi, meanwhile, evacuation efforts are still ongoing. We understand that the military has so far evacuated about 700 residents from their homes. They have been trapped in floodwaters for the past few days, and many of those are elderly and young children. And we know that in the province, the total number of people who are displaced are about 130,000 people. So the extent of damage and of impact is quite extensive here. We're also seeing social media posts by local residents who still are stuck in their houses and receiving deliveries of supplies, water supplies, food supplies, medical aid as well via drones, because some of them are still trapped in their houses, unable to access rescue workers. And temporary shelters have been set up in the city of Nanning, where the worst hit area of Hengzhou County is. And locals are rallying volunteers on social media to come forward with food supply, with donations as well. And we understand that at least two major car makers in China, BYD and NIO, have pledged donations. And all these money is going to be going to recovery efforts, and also supporting donations in terms of medical supplies.
0: Deborah Wong reporting there. Back home, the Ministry of Health is probing whether the founder and CEO of LC Nursing Home failed to disclose disciplinary actions taken against him by healthcare regulatory authorities during the nursing home's license application. The ministry recently announced that it would revoke the license of the nursing home, which operates a 93-bed facility at Jalan Ulu Siglap, after finding serious and systemic lapses in care and safety. The revocation will take effect on the 23rd of November. Responding to CNA, MOH noted that LC Nursing Home's founder and CEO Chia Yang Pong was found guilty of professional misconduct by a Singapore Medical Council disciplinary committee and struck off the Register of Medical Practitioners in 2004. And that's the news here on CNA 938. For headlines anytime, stay with us. You can also get those headlines and the full stories on cna.asia. quick check on the traffic situation now. If you're driving, please be aware of an accident on the CTE towards the SLE after Brattle Road. Please avoid lane 1. Another accident on Sims Avenue towards Changi after Aljunied Road. Please avoid lane 4 there. Another accident on the CTE towards the AYE after Ang Mo Kio Avenue 1. Please avoid lane 4 there as well. 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A Letter to Myself continues in just a little while with our guest this evening, Er Chow Kiet, Guinness World Record holder and founder of Drum Tutor Singapore. Stay with us.
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0: Thanks so much for staying with us on A Letter to Myself on CNA 938. We're speaking today with Guinness World Record holder and the founder of Drum Tutor Singapore, Er Chow Kiet, CK for short. Once again, CK, congratulations again for the world record certified by Guinness. This was just in May earlier this year. For our listeners who may not have heard the first part of our conversation, remind us, what was that world record for?
1: Okay, so basically I did this drumming trick, which is to spin the stick in 360 degree, a full 360 degree, and then striking the drum beat. Striking the drum, and that counts as one drum beat.
0: Yeah.
1: So I managed to do 233 in 1 minute.
0: Yeah, 230, and this was using two sticks or one.
1: Two sticks.
0: Right? So alternating, right?
1: Alternating.
0: In fact, what you're hearing now is the attempt by CK to get that certification from the Guinness World Record. The most number of, was it twirls or spins? How do you say it?
1: Because, Guinness, the way they do it is there's so many terms to it. So they had to name it like spin and strike.
0: But
1: it's essentially stick to a drum beat.
0: Okay. Yeah. But what I want to get at is it's not as simple as hitting a surface with the drumstick directly.
1: Yeah, you got to spin it 360. And because it's captured in slow-mo as well. Mm. Like they needed a slow-mo video and a normal video.
0: Congratulations.
1: Thank you.
0: When you do get a Guinness World Record, what do they give you? Is it just a cert or is there a plaque or something like that?
1: The cert. Yeah, huh? So I did it. The backstory was I thought to myself, okay, if it would be nice to have a record, right? And so I in like 2024, that's when I started to email them, hey, I got this thing, I want to try. And they were like, what is it? Can you like take a video? Mm. So we took, there were a lot of back and forth. We took like 8 months, I think.
0: Oh, okay.
1: Yeah, so it was like back and forth, and then it's okay, it's approved. Like it's something measurable.
0: Right.
1: It's something that can be captured.
0: Yeah, and something that no one has done before.
1: Yeah, and you could actually break it. If you like go on a website, you can actually apply and you can do it. Yeah.
0: Right. So there's a competitive element to this
1: as
0: well.
1: Yeah, correct. Yeah, that's right. So it's not like a me only thing.
0: Okay, but you're the first one to set this record.
1: Correct.
0: Right?
1: Yeah, that's right.
0: So conceivably there could be someone coming along in the future doing 2, 3, 4 beats in 6 seconds.
1: Sure.
0: And then you'll come back and do 2, 3, 5.
1: Maybe not.
0: That will keep you busy. That will keep you very busy. As though running 5 drum studios in Singapore wasn't enough. But at this point in time, the journey has been so fascinating, right? You shared with us earlier about how when you were a student, you didn't feel very confident about your abilities. Mm. Academics weren't so good, but you made it to this very prestigious American music school, and then you started your own drum school in your parents' HD apartment.
1: Yeah, that's right.
0: Business grew enough for you to move to your own studio in 2018.
1: Yep.
0: And now you have 5 studios in Singapore. It's been quite a journey. If you could write a letter to your younger self based on the most valuable lessons you've gained on this journey, what would you say in that letter?
1: Number one would be drum it up.
0: Drum it up.
1: Yeah.
0: Very appropriate. Tell us what this means.
1: Because I think back then when I was in secondary school, I really didn't know what I was going to do. I mean, it's easy to say now after I've done or played in so many shows or concerts or accomplished many things, right? But back then, it's really tough. Like, I think my parents were really concerned. Family was concerned. Like, what am I going to do? So drum it up, because if that's the only thing that I know how to do, then maybe perhaps give it a shot.
0: Yeah.
1: So drum it up.
0: Drum it up.
1: Yeah.
0: I understand that. Wait, before I ask you this question, I'm curious, you know, when at that point in time when you felt, you know, doubtful of your abilities, what was the self-talk happening in your head?
1: I just went for it. Oh. Yeah, really just went for it. Of course, my faith helps, but it's a very personal thing. Mm. So I thought it's like, you know, I just give it a shot. I mean, if there's nothing to lose, right? I mean, the most I don't make it.
0: As in drums.
1: Drums, or because I think the turning point was when I applied to go to LaSalle. Because
0: this was after secondary school.
1: Yeah. Mm. That's
0: what,
1: the only.
0: What did you do in LaSalle?
1: Music. So music, pop music. Mm. Yeah. So I think everything really snowballed and escalated from there.
0: Right.
1: Because I was doing something that I like.
0: Right. Yeah. And you found a community of like-minded people.
1: Yeah. I formed my first band. Like, I'm still good friends with them.
0: Really?
1: Yeah. So it's really nice. So that's where I thought, okay, everything really started from there, actually.
0: Mm-hmm. Yeah. What does it feel like? The contrast between your self-perception when you were able to find your own group of people who were affirming in your abilities compared to when you were in an environment that you maybe felt you didn't feel like, you know, you really fit in or you're really good at that particular discipline?
1: I think freedom. Mm. I think because of I could express, I could do what I really like and supposedly I'm good at. So I think that's in a way a validation, but you can't really, I mean, arts is very hard.
0: Right.
1: Music is very hard to measure a lot of things.
0: Yeah.
1: Yeah. So, but for, like, to me, I think freedom was the word. I was doing something that I like.
0: Freedom.
1: Yeah. Freedom. Yeah.
0: Yeah, thank you so much for sharing that. I'm wondering also, you know, the drums have brought you almost literally all over the world.
1: Yeah.
0: Right. Is there one particular experience that you look back on and say that, you know what, wow, I can't believe that, you know, I've been able to do this outside of the Guinness World Record?
1: Yeah. I think it was my first show with Angela Zhang. So that was my first tour. So backtrack a bit. I came back to Singapore, started drum tutor, started from home. And then 2018, right, was when I started, I shifted to Bukit Timah Grandstand, physical studio. And that was in January. And then in March, a really famous musical director called me, and his name is Ken C. I looked up to him a lot, and he was like, "Hey, CK, I know we played before once. I've got this tour coming up. Would you like to be a part of it?" And I was in the dilemma, right? Because I just started the school.
0: Right.
1: I put a lot of my money in it. And then I was like, okay, can I do this? So I actually went for it. I was teaching Monday to Wednesday.
0: Okay.
1: Thursday to Sunday, I was on the road every week to like China.
0: Oh, okay. So you travel every week?
1: Almost every week, yeah. Almost every other week, yeah. But anyways, I did a rehearsal in July or something.
0: Okay.
1: I can't remember. With Angela herself and the full band. And my first show was in Mercedes-Benz Arena in Shanghai.
0: Okay.
1: And that was like iconic.
0: Right.
1: Yeah. So when I did the sound check and everything, I was like, oh my gosh.
0: What were the thoughts going through your mind when you were on that stage?
1: Very surreal. I mean, I've got goosebumps now talking about it because like it's just, you can't really explain, right? And then like shows after shows, it's just big arenas like Cadillac Arena in Beijing and all these different places. I played with her in Sydney Town Hall. It's an old like a city hall. It became like a venue. And all this experience you can't really buy per se. It's an experience that I kind of went through.
0: Yeah.
1: And it's easy to say now after I've played and then, oh, you didn't download this. But yeah, I can't imagine. Like if I had to write a letter myself, like 20 years ago, I'll be playing, oh, for sure, Mercedes-Benz Arena. I mean, come on.
0: What would that 20-year-old younger version of yourself have responded to you if you had told him that?
1: No, it's just impossible. It's hard to believe, really hard to believe. Because I wasn't even talented. You need to know, you can ask around. Even in school band, I wasn't even the best drummer or like the percussionist.
0: So what do you credit then to how far you've come?
1: It's a lot of my faith actually. Yeah, which it's very personal. So I'm not going to share, but it's a lot of my faith. It's my personal journey in life in general. Mm. So because without that compass or that sense of direction, I wouldn't have known where to go. But it's also faith and also trying and also putting in the work. Because if, let's say, I went to the States and then I don't practice, then I'm not going to become good, right? So I was practicing 4 to 6 hours almost every day.
0: Right.
1: Yeah, 4 to 6 hours almost every day.
0: Oh, calluses on your fingers and hands.
1: Oh, yeah, nonstop. And like towards the end, I was getting burnt out already. Like, okay. It's just like, because I wasn't improving as fast as I thought I could. So yeah, just, yeah, almost burnt out.
0: Yeah.
1: Towards the end, yeah.
0: Well, and here you are today. Here you are today.
1: Thank you, thank you.
0: First message to your younger self, drum it up.
1: Drum it up. Yeah.
0: What's your second message?
1: Second message would be do not fear. Because back then I would not know how it would turn out. Really would not know. So whether it worked out or not, we are not sure.
0: Right.
1: So I think do not fear, take that first step and try.
0: Yeah.
1: I might not get somewhere, but at least I try.
0: Right.
1: So I think that's like the thing that I would tell myself, like, do not fear, try.
0: Yeah.
1: Because if I didn't try, if I haven't applied the scholarship, I mean, to LaSalle first, or even the scholarship, I might not get it, right?
0: Yeah. Earlier you shared with us how your faith has been a significant factor in your journey.
1: Yeah.
0: But along this journey also, have there been other people who've been supporting you that you would credit as instrumental to how far you've come as well?
1: I think my parents, my family, they were very supportive. Like, but they were not like, they're not pressuring me to like go into it. Like, no, it's zero, you know. It's just, they were just happy that I had a goal, sense of direction. Well, it's just very modest, like normal, simple family, HDB, right? So like, it's not like we have like big dreams or like, hey, you must do this, you must accomplish this and et cetera. So it's a lot of it actually was down to me and that drive, the motivation. So it was actually a lot on me.
0: Right.
1: Yeah.
0: How do they feel about what you've accomplished today?
1: My parents don't even know about the Guinness record.
0: They
1: like,
0: don't.
1: They don't. Yeah. It's gotten past them. Really. Okay, like, I don't even bother to like share.
0: Right. But they know that you've got 5 studios.
1: Yeah.
0: So
1: my mom, like, they were very, of course they are very happy for me. And, but you can ask them 20 years before, it's like, things horrible, right? Like, like the result of school and everything, like just, and I wasn't even a bad kid. I wasn't with bad company. I was trying to study, but just couldn't, right?
0: I mean, it's just a different element.
1: Yeah, it's different element.
0: We know now that there are different kinds of intelligences,
1: right?
0: You've got academic or intellectual intelligence. You've got, you know, physical intelligence, and you obviously got the musical intelligence, right? Yeah, so your parents are pleased.
1: Yeah, they're very pleased. Yeah. So I think it's more of like, they don't need to worry about me anymore.
0: Okay, right.
1: It's more of that. It's not so much of, hey, how much you make or this and that. Yeah, yeah, it's really not. Yeah.
0: And also, I guess that you're no longer playing the drums in the bedroom. You're no longer having the students coming in.
1: Fun fact, I have no drums at my house now. Like zero drums.
0: Your parents and your neighbors as well, I'm sure.
1: Yeah.
0: They're so happy for you.
1: Yeah, gone.
0: For their own reasons as well.
1: Vacated.
0: Thank you so much for that second message. You know, don't fear. You may not know what the future may have in store for you, but don't fear.
1: Yep.
0: All right. What's the third message?
1: The third message would be enjoy the moment. Every moment is a gift. Especially, I was kind of remembering or going through for this interview. I was going through like the tours and stuff. I can't. I'm very happy that I did it. I did a lot of tours back then, the big ones, the small ones. So I enjoyed every moment. Like, it wasn't a drag at all. It was really like, my mentality is like, when I'm about to do the show, I'm going to smash it. I'm going to go for it.
0: Yeah.
1: It's almost like an athlete.
0: You're in the zone.
1: In the zone. Yeah. So 10 to 15 minutes before the show, I'm like always like, okay, I'm going to nail every part.
0: Yeah.
1: I'm going to play all the right parts and stuff. I mean, I would still make mistakes. I probably would. But my mentality is always, okay, go smash it. So yeah. So after every show or during every show, I'm like really prepared and I'm always there.
0: Yeah.
1: It's a high. I can't really explain.
0: Right.
1: Yeah.
0: Enjoy the moment.
1: Yeah. Enjoy the moment.
0: How does that translate to what you're doing today? Because you're not just teaching drums, but you're an entrepreneur, you're a business owner as well.
1: Right.
0: How does that translate into that part of your life?
1: It was very scary because when I started my own home studio, right, I had like zero business experience. So I really didn't know what I was doing. But I think the turning point came when I started to hire like one or two of my colleagues.
0: Mm-hmm.
1: I don't even call them staff. I call them my colleagues because like we are like band of brothers, right? We kind of do it together.
0: I like that expression, band of brothers.
1: Band of brothers, yeah. Try. Mm. And yeah, so it's when I started to like realize that, okay, when I was doing touring and stuff, I was actually like, it's very self-indulgent. Mm-hmm. I was like playing for myself and like, oh, look at me, you know, I'm supporting this act. Right. But when I'm running the school, it's like I'm taking care of other people and their families.
0: Mm.
1: So it's a different perspective. It's a great, I mean, I wouldn't call it awakening, but it was just a good experience and a great perspective to have.
0: Right.
1: And it just kind of brought me back to earth a bit because every week I was playing like 10,000, 20,000 people, right? Stadium. Yeah. And then when I came back to the school and then I have to manage them.
0: Mm.
1: Yeah, so that was the reason why when the second tour came along, I decided to not take up the second contract.
0: Right.
1: Then focus on the school.
0: Yeah. So that's how your this perspective or this idea of enjoy the moment that translates to what you're doing.
1: Correct.
0: Now.
1: Yeah.
0: It gives understanding or appreciating that human element to what you're doing. It gives you purpose.
1: That's right.
0: It grounds you in what you're doing. Right. And thank you so much for sharing those three messages in that letter to your younger self. Let's talk a little bit more about the school now.
1: Yep.
0: Drum Tutor Singapore.
1: Yeah.
0: First of all, before I ask about the curriculum, who are your typical students? Your youngest, your oldest, you know, give us a profile.
1: Youngest would be 3.5 years old to 4, really young.
0: Okay.
1: They have to sit on a stool, like really tiny.
0: Yeah.
1: Chairs, and the oldest would be like in their 60s, like seniors, retired people. Yeah.
0: What is it that typically draws a person interested in drums? I mean, is there a particular type of personality that you've observed who want to learn drums?
1: I think it attracts people who like prefers to do like something a bit more interactive.
0: Okay.
1: It's a bit more like motor skills, coordination. So drums is a lot on, I mean, coordination. Yeah.
0: But
1: so
0: that's musical instruments in general, right?
1: Yeah, but I think drums is a bit more physical. It's a bit more like tactile.
0: Energetic,
1: yeah. So, and it looks great, stationary, and you know, it looks great, and then you can swing your arms and visual. So it's very visual as well.
0: Right. So when someone comes to Drum Tutor, what's the curriculum you put them through?
1: So I developed a system using pictures. So they learn via pictures first. But it's not something that is like very like too far off. Actually, it's still in line with what they're gonna learn like in music notation.
0: Pictures. What do you mean by that?
1: Yeah. So I would drum kit.
0: Yeah.
1: In the basic term, it would be one kick drum, one snare drum, and one hi hat. So I will use the hi hat represent. I'll use like a cat, like a hat.
0: Mm.
1: And then the snare drum will be a drum. And then the kick would be a picture of someone kicking a ball.
0: Okay, so what do they do with these pictures?
1: So when they look at the pictures, means they play one time.
0: Okay, so it's a screen.
1: It's a screen. It's a book. It's a book or a screen.
0: Okay, so when that image comes up, they know where to hit.
1: Yeah, so basically, it's really there. They just have to follow. So if there is 8 caps or hats, then just play 8 times.
0: Okay, right. Yeah. So this is obviously geared towards the most beginner of beginners.
1: Yeah, very beginner. Yeah, right. And this system... I kind of started. I went to the States and then there wasn't anybody doing it. Mm. But it's not hard, lah. It's not hard. It's just like pictures. Basically replacing notations with pictures so that when kids, seniors, special needs learners, when they see, they know.
0: Tell me about some of the more meaningful experiences you've had with your students or perhaps even their parents as a result of starting the school.
1: So recently we just celebrated our 10th anniversary.
0: Ah, congrats.
1: 2016, 2026. So one parent came up and actually thanked me because, the kid is always, you know, at home, we doing this, like using device or something. So when they saw him walk up to the stage and playing the drums.
0: How old is the kid?
1: I think it's primary school. Is young. So I think they were really very proud and like they saw him perform and they were like they kept thanking me. They kept like after the show they'd be like, thank you so much. And because he's always very I think introvert at home or something.
0: A bit withdrawn.
1: Yeah, a bit withdrawn. But he's an okay kid. Okay. It's just like because you're in front of 100 people, right? 100 people there is a bit the stage fright could get to you.
0: Mm.
1: So you walk out and you play the song perfect and then like so I think they were really proud. So so I think the parents were like really thanking me and like they kept, so I think that was, In like the most recent experience, I think that was really nice.
0: Right. Yeah. The most recent.
1: You've had the most recent. Many. Yeah. Right. I can't. Yeah. Too many.
0: And you said that you've got special needs students as well.
1: Yeah. I still teach them.
0: Okay.
1: Yeah. Tell I'm not certified. Yeah. I'm not certified, but I have the patience to work with them and to simplify.
0: When you say special needs, are we talking about physical issues or intellectual?
1: It could be intellectual. Mm. Yeah. Mostly intellectual and. But actually, a lot of them have good motor skills, good coordinations, actually. Mm. Yeah, so I actually will use my method, which is the pictures, and they could get it right away.
0: Right.
1: And then they will play along to their songs, like favorite songs.
0: What difference do you see in them outside of the, I mean, as a result of their experience with the drums, does it spill over into other aspects of the way they behave or they interact with you?
1: I think it's the same. I think when they're on the drums, it's pretty similar. Okay. Pretty similar. Yeah, it's because they are there to learn. They're not there to jam or like just play for fun.
0: Do you find that they're more engaged and more communicative, more confident?
1: They are definitely more well coordinated than a lot of people think, actually.
0: Right.
1: Yeah.
0: That's very cool.
1: Yeah.
0: So this is the program, essentially it takes you through different levels of different grades.
1: So they finish the book, the picture, drumming. And then we will teach them grading stuff, which is like certified, you know, UK grading boards, EBRSM, Rock School, Trinity, etc. Okay. Yeah.
0: Right. So even for drums, you've got the grading system. Most of us know about the piano grading system.
1: Yeah.
0: So drums, you've got the equivalent of that as well.
1: Yeah, same.
0: Okay.
1: To like grade 8 diploma even.
0: Okay.
1: Yeah.
0: And you offer that in the school?
1: Yeah. Right? Yeah. We do. Yeah. We send very common actually.
0: Okay.
1: Yeah.
0: Very nice. CK, thank you so much for sharing the journey. At this point in time, if you could write another letter, this one to your future self, what would you say in this letter to your future self?
1: I would say keep up the good work and continue to enjoy the moment because I'm living the dream.
0: Right.
1: Yeah.
0: What is the aspect of the moment today that you enjoy the most?
1: I think the fact that I'm still doing what I'm loving. Still playing the drums, still like I didn't, never for once I thought that, okay, maybe I'll just quit drums and do something else. I've always been in the drumming industry and being in the game per se. So to make it this far, I'm very happy and I hope to enjoy it. Then maybe if I write the letter to myself in the future, I hope to continue this even more. Yeah.
0: Continue drumming to your own beat.
1: Yeah, drumming to my own beat. That's right.
0: CK, it's been a real pleasure speaking with you today. Thank you so much for sharing the journey.
1: Thank you so much.
0: And your letters to yourself. We've been speaking with the founder of Drum Tutor Singapore, Er Chow Kiat, who is also a Guinness World Record holder. You can find out more about his school at drumtutor.sg. You've been listening to A Letter to Myself on CNA 938. Stay with us. The news is coming up shortly.
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0: It's 9 o'clock. Thanks so much for staying with us on CNA 93. Coming up in just a little while, he's back with more tales of his intrepid adventures. Singaporean wildlife photographer Dan Ng, who's also been on A Letter to Myself, by the way, speaking with Melanie Olivero this time about an unforgettable safari trip to Kenya and how he mixed with the Maasai tribes people. That adventure coming up on Destination Anywhere with Melanie Olivero in just a little while. And then in the second part of this hour, Daniel Martin and his expert medical guest tell you more about gynecological cancers and their treatment approaches. Stay with us for that conversation on Health Matters after the 9:30 news. But first, it's now 1 minute past 9 o'clock. Good evening. U.S. President Donald Trump says the ceasefire with Iran is over as the two sides resume strikes and accused each other of violating the truce. This sent Brent crude futures up 6%. Mr. Trump's remarks were made in a NATO summit in the Turkish capital Ankara when asked if the truce with Iran was now finished.
2: Is the ceasefire over? Is the ceasefire done? Is the MOU dead?
3: It's a very interesting question. To me, I think it's over. I don't want to deal with them anymore. They're scum. You know what scum is? They're scum.
0: Iran's Revolutionary Guard has confirmed targeting dozens of American military sites across Bahrain and Kuwait, warning that all U.S. bases in the region are legitimate targets. It was responding to a Washington strike on Tehran's military assets in southern Iran. The U.S. Central Command says it attacked after Iran hit three vessels transiting the Strait of Hormuz. Singapore state investor Temasek's net portfolio value jumped 49 billion Singapore dollars to a record 518 billion Singapore dollars for the financial year ending 31st of March. That's mainly due to strong performance of listed Singapore-based companies and gains from key divestments. This brought the one-year shareholder return to 10.5%. Noor Farhan tells us more.
4: Temasek says performance was tempered by events in the Middle East, along with foreign currency exposure. Still, long-term gains are stable, with 10-year returns at 7.1% and 6.8% for 20 years. Despite heightened geopolitical tensions, it's been an active year for Temasek. The group invested $51 billion and divested $31 billion. Key investments include leading AI firms OpenAI and Anthropic, as well as Chinese beverage chain Luckin Coffee. Singapore remains the single largest market in its portfolio at 27%, followed by the Americans and China. Temasek says strong fundamentals continue to underpin these markets, along with opportunities across key AI players and innovation in biotech and robotics. Looking ahead, Temasek has identified three priorities. The first is increasing investments into AI from 6% of the portfolio currently to up to 15% by 2031. These include deploying more capital across the AI value chain, ranging from data centers, semiconductors, to software infrastructure. Other opportunities include infrastructure assets for energy transition and scaling private credit. Temasek says this diversification will allow it to remain resilient against risks. Here's Peng Chin Yi, Chief Financial Officer at Temasek International and President of Temasek Singapore.
21: In the energy and data center space, actually, they're underpinned by long-term contracts with strong cash flows, with high-quality counterparties, and in some sense are very defensible in the chips as well as the cloud services space. We're investing with people like NVIDIA, with TSMC, the hyperscalers, who, apart from the AI trend, also have got more broader businesses. And so I think by focusing on building a diversified portfolio, we can actually avoid the exuberance in certain subsectors along the way.
0: Temasek's investments, aligned with its sustainable living strategy, rose to 49 billion Singapore dollars, up $3 billion from the last financial year. But its total portfolio emissions remained unchanged for the third straight year at 21 million tons of carbon dioxide equivalent. The Singapore state investor says it expects emissions to decline over time, though not in a straight line. Its chief sustainability officer, Kyung Ah Park, says that's due to geopolitical shifts, higher cost of capital, and a more complex transition pathway.
24: Given our portfolio is very much concentrated in hard-to-abate sectors, that is going to take longer for the various technology that we need to decarbonize those sectors to become commercially viable. Having said that, where we fine-tuning is really the levers where we kind of influence and agency. So we are leaning in to the sustainable living trends investments. Many of them are solutions that we need to be able to scale to address the climate challenge.
0: Of the $49 billion, $42 billion is in sustainability-focused investments, that is, businesses that are contributing positively towards net zero targets. Another $7 billion is in climate transition investments for companies in traditionally high-emitting sectors. The state investor also added $5 billion in new and follow-on investments. This largely covered areas like enhancing grid resilience and diversifying energy sources, including nuclear. The first private home launch in the new Bukit Timah Turf City called Dunnan House will open for public viewing on Friday. Sales bookings begin on the 25th of July. The project is part of the massive multi-decade transformation of the area, which once housed the iconic horse racecourse. 380 units are being offered. About half the layouts are two-bedders, with indicative prices at just under $1.5 million. The larger three-bedroom units start from nearly $2.6 million, while the four-bedders could go for around $3.6 million. Dunnan House is also close to two MRT stations. Analysts say these factors could draw a new demographic of buyers to the district. Here's Dominic Lee, head of investment sales and the Lux team at Propnex.
5: It used to be your traditional buyers who are staying in your core central region, but that has changed over the years, largely due to, you know, could be HDB upgraders coming in wanting to plant themselves in a Bukit Timah address. And a product like Dunnan House offers this opportunity because the entry price is going to be palatable for such a prestigious address.
0: Dunnan House is also the first condo development to be built near the Swiss Club landed housing enclave in 33 years. And that's something the developer's Frasers Property Singapore says it took into account when designing the property. Here's Henry Ong, Senior Director of Development Management at Frasers Property Singapore.
6: We've taken a graduated approach in terms of the massing, starting with lower 10-storey blocks at the front and then the 19-storey towers at the back. So it makes for a less imposing design that is more that blends in better with the surrounding landed estates.
0: Well, the broader Bukit Timah Turf City Master Plan could eventually yield up to 20,000 new public and private homes over the next few decades. The Carlite Estate will be served by 6th Avenue MRT Station on the Downtown Line and the future Turf City Station on the Cross Island Line. Most homes will be within a 10-minute walk from an MRT station. There will also be a bus interchange. The site's 66-year horse racing heritage will also be preserved. 27 existing buildings and structures with significant historical value have been proposed for conservation. About a third of the estate will also be dedicated to parks, as well as natural greenery to preserve habitats, flora and fauna with high biodiversity value. The Workers' Party has confirmed the full lineup of its Central Executive Committee, or CEC, the party's top decision-making body, after co-opting two more members. And this comes a week after party chief Pritam Singh was returned unopposed at a special CADA members' conference when the party also held its internal biennial elections. The WP named a total of 16 members to the CEC, which continues to be led by Pritam Singh and Chair Sylvia Lim. Aljunied GRC MP Fadli Fauzi and non-constituency MP Andre Low have also been co-opted into the CEC. Most of the others are returning members, including former Secretary-General Lau Tia Kiang and Vice-Chair Faisal Manap. The only new addition is Senior Counsel Harpreet Singh. The party says it looks ahead with confidence to serve constituents and advance Singapore's interests. Those appointed will serve the 2026-28 term. The Singapore government is calling for artificial intelligence developers to reach out and uplift those who are less tech-savvy or privileged. This is to ensure that no one is left behind amid the push for AI literacy. The inaugural AI for Good Festival, for example, aims to reach more than 5,000 youths through workshops, showcases, and activities. CNA's Jermaine Wong spoke with Ng and Hui, a Year 3 student at Republic Polytechnic, for this report.
8: A team of Republic Polytechnic students brainstorming ways to help the visually impaired board buses led to the creation of an app called Here to Go. With the help of AI, instead of having to flag down every bus to ask for the number, the app will say it out loud.
9: We'll be working on improving our model's accuracy in different weather conditions like nighttime, in the fog or in the rain.
8: This app is among the student showcases at the inaugural AI for Good Festival at Republic Polytechnic. The event seeks to encourage students well-versed in AI to come up with solutions to social challenges. For those less AI-savvy students, the festival will host free workshops where they can learn how AI agents can be applied to real-life problems.
10: Our kids from a younger age will also grow up in a world where you will have AI being pervasive. It's very important for our youth to understand what exactly is this technology, what is the value it can bring to their lives and their working profession.
8: There will be a second edition of the festival at ITE College East next month.
0: And in that report by Jermaine Wong, you'll also heard from Koo Seng Ming, Director of Talent and Ecosystem at AI Singapore. And that's the news here on CNA 938. For headlines anytime, stay with us. You can also get those headlines and the full stories on cna.asia. Check on the traffic situation now. We have an accident on Sims Avenue towards Changi after Aljunied Road. Please avoid lane 4. Weather-wise now, tomorrow, thundery showers over many areas in the late morning and early afternoon. Temperatures hitting 33 degrees Celsius. Coming up in just a while, Destination Anywhere with Melanie Olivero. 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
15: Let's see what going on a predator hunt is like and also learning life lessons from a respected group of tribes people in Kenya. This is Destination Anywhere on CNA 938. I'm Melanie Olivero. A wildlife photography assignment took Dan Ng to Kenya, and that's where he encountered the iconic Big Five on the same day, no less, and even followed some furry predators as they hunted for their next meal. Dan also spent time with the Maasai community, and in doing so, he gained a deeper appreciation of Kenya's people and wildlife. And soon, Dan will tell us that beyond capturing remarkable images, this journey also brought him a

0: elephants, buffaloes, the great migration, millions of them just crossing the field. You get cheetahs, leopards, it's just mind-blowing, right? So I'm sure you have watched Lion King when you were a kid, and you've always dreamed of seeing it in the wild. And I was actually living the movie in real life, watching the circle of life unfold. And it's as wild as it gets, you know, beyond the cute, charismatic characters. You also have the hyenas, and you get to see the circle of life, you know, everything from predators to prey. You get to see everything up there.
1: Did you get to see the big five during your time there? Were you like ticking off a list?
0: That's for sure. Actually, very interestingly, I think Masai Mara is one of those places where it's easiest to see the big five. So late last year in November, I was there for 10 days. The craziest thing happened. In just 4 hours, I saw the big five.
1: 4 hours
0: in
1: only?
0: In just 4 hours from sunrise all the way. And then after that, we had breakfast and we just celebrated, you know. It's like, wow, we saw the big five in one morning. Do you know what the big five are?
1: Yeah.
0: You got the lions, you got the leopard, you got the elephant, you got the rhino, and you get the buffalo. So they call them the big five because back then, the hunters, these are the hardest and, you know, the most intelligent, the most treacherous animals to hunt. That's why they call them the big five. But right now, we just use it as a term to cite these amazing creatures.
1: Yeah, I'm so glad that we managed to turn that term around.
0: Exactly.
1: Because we love these creatures, don't we, Dan?
0: Exactly. Yeah? We love them. We just absolutely love them.
1: That's why we talk about them all the time. Now, you've captured some intense moments like predators in action. Being that close to nature's raw power can't be easy. Sometimes you got to lean into it. You got to take it in, yeah? What was it like seeing these apex predators hunt in real time? And how did you manage to keep safe as you were filming?
0: I'll answer the second one first. I think it's really safe out there on the safaris. Correct me if I'm wrong. I think Masai Mara became a national park from the 1960s. So the animals there, they're very accustomed and acclimatized to the jeeps and vehicles going in.
1: Okay.
0: So it's all right now, per se, it's almost kind of non-existent to them, which is another big piece of metal. I imagine myself as a metal rhino just moving through them because they really don't care. You get lions so close to you, like literally if you reach your hand out the jeep, you could touch the lion. Obviously, you can't do that. Okay. You're not allowed to do that. But that's just in reference of how close they get to you and how safe it is. It's like you're not there as long as you're in the jeep and you're not allowed to leave the jeep. Yeah, you get really, really close to all this raw power. And to see them hunt in real time, that's a spectacle. Mm. To see a cheetah go from 0 to 100 kilometers per hour for about 10 seconds to take down its prey, that's one of the best things you can ever see. Mm. So I had the pleasure of watching this family of cheetahs hunt, take down the impala. So Naishipai, the mom and her 4 cubs, so can you imagine 5 cheetahs on the hunt running together into a whole group of impalas, maybe about 50 to 60 impalas. And you have another herd of like zebras, maybe 20, and they just burst in all directions and it's just frantic madness. And it was just the most absolute amazing experience. You have dust flying everywhere. You hear panic, you know, panic in the atmosphere. Mm. And finally, they go in for the kill, taking down the impala with such great strength. And all the whole family just, I know it's a sad sight, but at the same time, you're gaming and cheering on for the young cheetahs because they're learning how to hunt.
1: Yeah. It's the animal world. As they are chasing and running towards that herd of impala, is the jeep moving with them or do you stay put in one place where you can watch everything?
0: You do stay put in one place because whenever you're out there, you have to be very considerate of the wild. You don't want to be intrusive into their space.
1: Yeah.
0: So that's one really, really important thing out there when you're in safaris, to make sure that you don't go too close to them as well. Mm. I mean, of course, sometimes they can come close to you, but I don't think you should deliberately go close to them. You should always let them be comfortable, take your time with them, and just let them do their thing, you know. You are a visitor in their home, their natural habitat. So we should be nice about it, you know. You wouldn't like it if someone comes in your home and starts disrupting the entire order, right? So I think that's one of the difficulties, especially in Masai Mara. Mm. When tourism picks up, you know, you have these troves of vehicles, they're driving all around. Sometimes the hunt does get

0: dissolved because of a few rogue jeeps. I'm guessing like the guest says, oh, could you get closer? Yeah. Could you do this? But I would highly advise against doing any of that. Just let the law of nature go on and carry on. You know, you're there as a spectator.
1: Yeah, that is not your home. You're a visitor. Now, let's talk about one of the shots showing a leopard taking down what looks like a fox and another one capturing a hyena carrying a buffalo skull. That is, it must be, these shots must be simply a sight to behold. Was it tough to watch these scenes unfold? You said that, you know, sometimes you as a fellow mammalian, you feel kind of scared, kind of, maybe feel sorry for them. But tell us about the range of emotions you went through.
0: I think I felt mostly excitement because leopards are one of my favorite animals. And just seeing that amount of power in action, you know, when you see them go into a prowl and they take those few silent steps and finally pouncing on the prey with such precision. So that footage was actually really interesting. That was my first evening safari drive, and it's a very rare moment because the leopard hunter, Jilime the leopard, was a bat ear fox. They're very nocturnal. You don't often see them in the day while it's still bright. And we saw Jilime just roaming in the field, like, you know, she's just casually walking around, and she went into a prowl and there was a small little mound. We could not even see what she was looking at. So I knew to get my camera ready because that was a hunting stance and position that she was displaying. So I knew something was going to happen. And seconds later, boom, she leaped in and pulled out a fox. And we had the most amazing sight because we kind of positioned ourselves way ahead of her, knowing that she was going to hunt. So I think that's the important part of being a photographer in terms of storytelling as well, knowing where to put yourself before the action happens. So you're not following them per se in terms of disrupting the atmosphere of the hunt. You're already there before they're going towards the action. Yeah.
1: She had a name, you said, Jilime.
0: Jilime, yeah.
1: So she was named.
0: Yeah, they named.
1: They're tagged, right? Tagged?
0: They're not tagged, but they named most of the animals over there. So
1: they can tell them apart?
0: They can tell them apart. That's the amazing thing. Literally, if you want to find a specific leopard, like let's say Jilime, oh, it's in this territory. If you want to find her mom, Luluka, oh, it's in this territory. Know exactly where to take you to find the specific animals that you're looking for. Be it the lion, the cheetah, the leopard, all the different prides of lions, they know exactly where they reside.
1: So, and they know their names.
0: And they know their names. So that's, I feel like that's the beauty of Maasai Mara, especially if you go there, if you visit the national park with a Maasai as well, because the knowledge are so extensive and you really get the highest possibility and chances of seeing exactly what you want to see because they know the place and territory so well.
1: Yeah. And they know what the average explorer or tourist wants as well. Beyond the wildlife, Dan, you spent time in local villages with a guide. What was that experience like? And tell us more about the communities you visited and how they welcomed you into their way of life.
0: That's pretty interesting. I didn't do a lot of visiting to the communities. That's something that I will be doing more next year. But my guide, he's a local and he's been doing this guiding work for 14 years. He's really an expert on it. So he shared some stuff of the Maasai culture with me. And I found it so interesting and different, you know, because the whole culture is revolved around bravery, you know, courage and bravery. At the age of 15, when they advance into warriorhood, it's kind of like us in Singaporeans when we are 20, I would say, going into national service. We do 2 years. These guys do about 15 years, you know, until they're 30. And for the rite of passage to become a warrior, they have to go through this thing, the circumcision ritual.
1: Oh.
0: So imagine you're a 15-year-old boy, you're stripped down, you're completely naked, you're open to all the village, they hold a ceremony, and they have this short, small little blade, and you got to be circumcised in front of everyone.
1: Okay.
0: And if you were to show any form of fear, you were to flinch in pain, you would be shamed. Like not only to you, your family, it's like basically your bloodline.
1: I see.
0: And I found that so interesting. They literally raised warriors, you know. These guys are fearless. In the past, they don't do this anymore. Like now it's all about conservation of animals and things like that. But way back in the past, for them to become a warrior from juniorhood to become a warrior, they actually have to go out there into the field and hunt the biggest lion possible.
1: But they can't do that anymore.
0: They don't do that anymore. Yeah, right, now it's all about protecting. Somewhere. Yeah, that's now it's all about protecting the animals, you know. That's the right thing to do. But in the past, it's so fascinating because just imagine they're going out there with their brothers in arms. All they have is their spear and their blade, and you got to go out there and hunt these animals. And I think that's a pretty terrifying thing to do.
1: These are the Maasai tribal people, okay, now, can you walk us through some of the key stops and activities on this tour? Tell us about the must-see places, unforgettable moments that we can expect.
0: Number one is to see the Big Five.
1: Yes.
0: That's for sure.
1: Done before breakfast.
0: Yeah, if you're really, really lucky. And I think the key stops would be a couple. Like, you got to see a lion. You got to at least see them hunting. You know, you got to see some form of hunt. A cheetah hunt is a must. And the next thing would be to see leopards, of course. You know, this is the time for... Right now, per se, last year she had a cub. So Luluka, the leopard, had a cub. And he's growing up strong and well. He was a chonky baby. He had stubby arms. He was so cute. I got to see him grow up. And this year, if you're heading over, you get to see a young male leopard grow up and advance in his life. And it's beautiful, you know. You get to see him get out there, depart from his mom and be an independent young male leopard. And of course, you've got to see the great migration. That, I think... a once-in-a-lifetime experience to get to see thousands and thousands of wildebeest just bashing through the river is probably one of the most spectacular sights. It's like what you see on TV, now you see it in real life. And at the same time, you have crocodiles. So it's a dramatic experience, you know. You're kind of rooting for the wildebeest and the crocodile at the same time because you want to see some action. Yeah, the Great Migration is a spectacular sight. The best time to see the migration would be from mid-July onwards to, I would say, the later part of August.
1: Okay. Are there any other times or would you say that is the best span of time?
0: I think as a first-timer going there, that would be one of the best. Although it's going to be crowded and be filled with tourists, you still get a really good time because you get to see the migration. You get to see the full swing of action in the park, you know, because there's so much prey everywhere, literally at every corner. So every day you'll get a hunt, like almost for sure. There's something exciting going on. You get a lion killing a buffalo and then you get a whole circle of life. Like right after the lion kills the buffalo, they'll be eating the buffalo. And towards midday, I actually got to experience all of this. Towards midday, they'll hang out, escape from the sun. And that's when the hyenas come in.
1: Yeah.
0: So they come in a big pack. When you're there in the midst of all the action, it gets really crazy because when you look far ahead, you see the sky meeting the grass. It's like the sky and earth is connecting and you see these little heads bobbing up and down, you know, all around you. And those are the hyenas and they slowly come in and they'll feast on the carcass as well. And then the lions will come back and they'll have all the drama, they'll fight. And the next moment, you know, you look up, you see vultures circling all around you. So there's intense action all the time. So that's one of the best times to go. And I would say another good time to go, if you're a photographer, would be to go during the off-peak season. So when it's not quiet, the park is quieter and it's easier for you to follow and track animals, to just really experience the day and get a more unique take and perspective, especially in terms of photos and videos if you're into that.
1: And it's less crowded as well. So.
0: Exactly. And it's cheaper.
1: Oh, okay.
0: So right now, the peak season from July to December, per day entry per person is $200. But off-peak season from January to June, it's $100.
1: That's comparably,
0: it's a big
1: better.
0: Difference.
1: A big difference,
0: it's
1: for
0: sure.
1: It's
0: a big difference.
1: Dan, you've traveled the world as a wildlife photographer from Africa to South America and beyond. Throughout all these journeys, what is one big life lesson you've learned about the world or most importantly yourself, really?
0: I feel after traveling to all these different places and just taking a good look around at the world, I complain a lot less right now. Almost to a point I just don't because there's just so much out there. Growing up, I was pretty much a bubbled little boy. It's like, oh, this happened, that happened. I'm like so upset. And now it's just... there's no such thing as these problems anymore, you know, because there's just so much more out there in the world. And when you have seen how people are living out there, everything around me suddenly becomes a luxury when I'm back home here. That was one of the major changes that I noticed. Like I start having a deeper appreciation to every little thing around me.
1: So really, don't sweat the small stuff applies to you big time.
0: Yes, yes. Big time, that's the one, yeah.
1: seeing Kenya through his eyes. That was Dan Ng. He's a Singaporean wildlife photographer who shares his adventures on his Instagram page at Life with Dan and also on TikTok at Life with Dan Ng. That's a wrap of Destination Anywhere on CNA 938. I'm Melanie Olivero.

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4: It's 9:30. Good evening. War returns to the Middle East as U.S. President Donald Trump says the interim ceasefire deal signed with Iran last month is over. He's also lashed out at NATO allies in Ankara for their failure to support Washington's offensive against Tehran. The U.S. and Iran also traded blame for truce violations. CNA's Lok Wei Su tells us more.
5: As far as I'm concerned, it's over.
6: Donald Trump calling dealings with Tehran, quote, a waste of time, casting doubt on any prospects for future negotiations. Iran in turn accusing Washington of, quote, treaty breaking. U.S. forces launching strikes overnight on more than 80 targets, citing the need to respond to unknown projectiles on three ships in the Strait of Hormuz this week. Iran retaliating by firing on American bases in Kuwait and Bahrain. But immediate backing from NATO's chief. Mark Utter says American strikes were, quote, absolutely necessary. Support from others as well in the alliance, but pushback on other issues. The US president singling out Spain as, quote, a terrible NATO partner over insufficient spending on its own defense and failure to step up support for US in its war on Iran, threatening a suspension of trade ties with Spain. On Greenland, Donald Trump renewing his demand for control, calling European resistance to that a big problem.
4: Lok Wei Su with that report. Well, Jagruti Dave has more from Washington, D.C. on what the implications are of Mr. Trump's latest remarks on Iran.
7: The ceasefire has been on shaky ground before. More than 10 days ago, the two sides exchanged tit-for-tat strikes over the Strait of Hormuz. And it's happened again with the president both saying the ceasefire is over, but on the other hand, leaving the door open for negotiations, even though he said that they are a waste of time. The problem is the whole point of this ceasefire was to try to normalize trade through the Strait of Hormuz. And unfortunately, oil prices have shot up 5% since the resumption of tensions. And I think in this instance, things are complicated by the fact that the timing has happened during the NATO summit, where relations with NATO allies and the US are already tense, with the president accusing NATO of not upholding their side of defense spending, or in fact, coming to the US's aid over the war in Iran. So whilst the two sides have come back to the table and the situation has the potential to delay things, I think observers are hoping it won't completely derail them, but the context is ever so slightly different now.
4: Jagruti Dave reporting from Washington, D.C. Well, meanwhile, William Denslow, who is in Ankara covering the NATO summit for CNA, has mourned the implications of the comments made by NATO's chief, Mark Rutte.
8: Well, those messages from Mark Rutte are somewhat expected. He has been a stalwart supporter of the Trump administration and the US president. He said that it was absolutely necessary for the US to respond to a violation in this ceasefire. That was a comment reiterated really by Recep Tayyip Erdogan, the Turkish president, who has commended President Trump and what he said was his determination as part of this conflict going forward. As far as the broader NATO alliance is concerned, there were a huge amount of trepidation, considering the fact that many of these allies were very skeptical about Operation Epic Fury to begin with. They didn't want any part of it. That is a major reason for President Trump's consternation with NATO allies at this summit. Many would have been coming here hoping to get further clues from the Trump administration as to how they will achieve stability in the Middle East and ensure a smooth passage through the Strait of Hormuz. In fact, here, based on President Trump's words, it seems that the opposite might have been achieved.
4: William Denslow there. Super Typhoon Bavi is moving west-northwest across the Philippine Sea, bringing heavy rain, gusty winds, and rough seas over the northern and western coastal areas of the Philippines. Authorities there have urged residents in flood and landslide-prone areas to remain alert and avoid sea travel. Overnight into Friday, Bavi's outer bands are expected to bring hazardous waves and deteriorating sea conditions to Japan's southern Ryukyu Islands and northern Taiwan, with authorities warning residents to avoid coastal areas. Back home, the Ministry of Health is probing whether the founder and CEO of LC Nursing Home failed to disclose disciplinary actions taken against him by healthcare regulatory authorities during the nursing home's license application. The ministry recently announced it would revoke the license of the nursing home, which operates a 93-bed facility at Jalan Ulu Siglap, after finding serious and systemic lapses in care and safety. The revocation will take effect on the 23rd of November. Responding to CNA, MOH noted that LC Nursing Home's founder and CEO Chia Yang Pong was found guilty of professional misconduct by a Singapore Medical Council disciplinary committee and struck off the Register of Medical Practitioners in 2004. Applications for Phase 2A of this year's Primary 1 registration will start tomorrow, but there will be 867 fewer spots under this phase across all primary schools. That's according to data released by the Ministry of Education. This phase is mainly for children of the school's alumni, as well as children of school staff and eligible MOE kindergarten pupils. MOE says one primary school, Canosa Catholic Primary, will not be accepting any children of alumni in the registration exercise. That's because half of the 120 spaces were filled up in Phase 1, with the other 60 reserved for Phases 2B and 2C. MOE had cut the Primary 1 intake for most schools this year in view of falling student numbers in the years ahead. Compared with last year, there are overall 1,460 fewer spots available this year. Other schools with notably fewer spots under Phase 2A include Pasir Ris Primary School with 17 vacancies. Applications for Phase 2A close at 4:30 p.m. on Friday. The results will be released on the 17th of July. And that's the news here on CNA 938. For headlines anytime, stay with us. You can also get those headlines and the full stories on cna.asia. Quick check on the traffic situation. We have got roadworks on the SLE towards the BKE and the Yishun exit. Please drive safely there. Coming up in just a little while, Health Matters with Daniel Martin. Stay with us.
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11: Hi, everybody. Welcome into the show. And here's what matters on today's edition as I continue my cancer series. Last time round, around this time, we were talking about the evolution of cancer care and how it has changed so much in the last couple of years, dramatically, many would say. And right now, I want to take the opportunity to zoom in on one particular segment of cancers that we need to pay attention to as well. And that's cancers unique to women. On today's edition, are there issues that are unique to gynecological cancers? How does it interact with and involve other discussions that might have to happen, for example, fertility, menopause, sexuality, and more? Why is a multidisciplinary approach so vital, which is something that we learned more about in last week's episode as well? And is early detection going to make that big difference? So paying attention to the signs and not ignoring them. My guest on the program today has a subspecialization in gynecological oncology. She's an obstetrician and gynecologist. Dr. Felicia Chin is joining me on today's Health Matters. Dr. Chin, it's a pleasure to have you in the studio. Hello.
12: Hi, Daniel. Thank you for having me.
11: You've come in the scrubs. I love it.
12: Sorry, I didn't get dressed up.
11: No, it's great. You're like I said, it's like from the trenches and from treatments. I love it. I think comfortable wear should be the default for everybody as well, by the way. So Dr. Chin, let me talk to you about what I just described, this idea of the umbrella term of gynecological cancers. I think let's just first establish that there's actually many different cancers under that.
12: Yeah? Yes, you're absolutely right. So in terms of gynecological cancers, it's not just one cancer. We're referring to cancers that can develop in any part of the female reproductive system. And this generally includes cancers that arise from the womb or the uterus, which include the endometrium as well, which is the womb lining. It can also include ovarian cancer, cervical cancer, and of course, less commonly, cancers of the vulva and vagina.
11: How come you get an umbrella term for women, but for men, it's just prostate cancer or PR cancer? Like, a bit unfair, right? Like, I'm thinking that it shouldn't be grouped like that. It might lead to a misunderstanding that it's just one type of cancer that women are dealing with.
12: Yeah, you're absolutely right. Because until today, I still have patients who tell me that, oh, I've done a pap smear, so you know I should be clear of
11: ovarian cancer. I'm clear for all kind of cancers below the waist.
12: Yeah, and that's not, maybe not below the waist, maybe just in the female reproductive system, but that's not true.
11: Yeah.
12: Right, because a pap smear does not detect ovarian cancer, does not screen for ovarian cancer. Yeah.
11: Out of the grouping that you just described, I'm curious, which are the more common ones?
12: So I think the more common ones are the womb cancer, endometrial cancer, ovarian, as well as cervical cancer.
11: Okay. So let's talk a little bit about the idea of understanding these types of cancers and its incidence in women in Singapore. For those that are the more common ones that you just described, are they hard to detect early?
12: Well, no. I mean, take, for example, cervical cancer. Mm. Cervical cancer is honestly the most preventable gynae cancer. It can be detected early, even in its precancerous stages, through pap smears and HPV tests, which are regular screening tests that every woman who is sexually active should go for. Yeah, so it's not a scary test. A lot of women find it scary to have to go to a clinic to do a pap smear.
11: Okay,
12: but it takes just a couple of minutes.
11: It feels invasive and uncomfortable, I think, to a lot of them. Maybe a bit shy.
12: Yes, possibly. But I think there are new methods of testing. That includes this thing called HPV self-sampling. So women can now insert a swab into their own vagina and send it off for testing to look for the high-risk viruses that can cause cervical cancer.
11: Are we seeing numbers decline because of the HPV vaccine, hopefully? Has it panned out? I remember interviewing Ian Frazier all those years ago when he developed the vaccine the very first time. And, you know, some countries we've seen around the world where it's a national program to roll it out. I'm hoping that within this decade, we're going to see that decline happen globally as well.
12: Yes, I think it is starting to happen. In fact, our vaccination rates in Singapore are pretty high, close to about 90%. But our screening rates are actually not as high. It's not even 50%.
11: See, that's the real issue to address, right?
12: Yeah, because...
11: Like, why?
12: I don't know. I feel like maybe there's just this stigma. Women are shy to get checked, to get screened. But if you assess their knowledge, I think about 70 to 80% of women actually are aware of the presence or the availability of pap smears and HPV tests, cervical cancer screening.
11: Yes.
12: The awareness is there, but it's just taking a bit more effort or maybe... I wonder
11: whether it's that concept of, I feel fine, I don't see any signs, therefore, you know, I'll go for the screening if I feel a sign, which in itself is problematic because the point of the screening is to do it even before there's a sign.
12: Yes, you're not supposed to have any symptoms. Screening is for well people. Hmm. When you start having symptoms or even signs, that's not no longer considered screening. Hmm. Right. So a screening test is designed to pick up abnormalities when there are no symptoms.
11: And like you said, it can pick up even precancerous stages.
12: Yes.
11: And that means improved options.
12: Yes, because particularly for cervical cancer, if you do pick up a precancerous change, that abnormality can actually be treated by a very simple procedure done as a day surgery procedure, and that removes the abnormal cells and resets the clock. So the whole cervix, the abnormal cells are gone, it goes back to normal, and it prevents it from developing into cancer.
11: That's beautiful. But when cervical cancer does strike, you have seen how big a toll it can take, no?
12: Yes. And I think, unfortunately, in Singapore, I have seen in my practice still patients who are diagnosed with late-stage cervical cancers, which...
11: That means they've lived with symptoms for a long time as well.
12: Possibly, yes. And they haven't had screening. And I think that's quite sad in our modern-day Singaporean healthcare is accessible. Women should not be diagnosed at late stage for a cancer that is preventable.
11: Mm. Some of the other cancers you mentioned, I think we'll weave into the discussion as well, but things like whether it is the uterine, the vaginal cancers, the vulval cancers and so on, maybe awareness of those are a little bit less.
12: Possibly so, okay, because there are no real screening tests for these cancers.
11: Correct.
12: But uterine cancer is actually quite prevalent. In fact, it is probably the commonest cancer in you know, first world countries. It's closely linked to obesity, actually.
11: Really?
12: Yeah.
11: So lifestyle factors can...
12: Lifestyle factors. Because I think the excess, excess adipose, the fatty tissues, can actually secrete a female hormone called estrogen, and that impacts the balance of hormones, and it can cause thickening of the womb lining, which then causes precancerous changes and eventually cancer.
11: And see, that's the thing. Mm. It's so interesting. For some of them, you know, it's a different approach, a different risk factors, another, it might be genetic, another might be HPV.
12: Yes, absolutely.
11: You're dealing with multiple different cancers that seem to be occurring in a similar region of the body for a woman, but you might be dealing with it in completely different ways because sometimes there can be multiple gynecological cancers occurring at the same time.
12: Not often, thank God.
11: Okay.
12: But yes, it can happen.
11: Okay. Yeah. Well, it's more likely to happen if there's some kind of genetic thing between like a breast cancer and an ovarian cancer, that kind of stuff, is more likely to happen, is it?
12: Yes, I think in a way, if you're talking about genetically linked cancers, those are more common. But similarly, for uterine cancers, there is also a syndrome called Lynch syndrome, where patients might have colorectal cancers linked to a uterine cancer.
11: Oh dear. So that's the thing. You're dealing with these things, these conditions in very different ways.
12: Hmm.
11: You are in many ways treating very different cancers, actually.
12: The approaches are very different.
11: The approaches are very different. Talk to me a little bit more about that, because I want to discuss how things have advanced and progressed. That was the goal of last week's interview. What has changed about how you're able to approach many of these gynecological cancers today?
12: I think our approaches now, given the knowledge that we have in terms of what every subspecialization brings to the table, like, you know, we have our great colleagues in medical oncology, in radiation oncology, we have our pathologists who deal with the molecular tests. We come together and then we basically study this tumor to understand the tumor biology a little bit better and come up with strategies for treatment.
11: So there's the tumor panel. Because I was talking this thing with Dr. Koo about the multidisciplinary approach and the weekly meetings that might happen between different specialties.
12: Yeah, so there are molecular panels that can be done to study the tumour to understand its behaviour a little bit better. And that allows us to, that guides us in terms of the treatments that can be applied. But I guess in most cancers in general, if it was early stage and could be surgically resected, I think most of the time surgery is probably the first option.
11: That sounds invasive. Have we reached a stage where we can make it as less impactful, least scarring for that region in particular?
12: Yeah, I think cancer surgery has evolved with time as well.
11: Okay,
12: we now have good data to say that, you know, just because you're going for cancer surgery does not equate to having a big cut down the middle of your belly. And also, I think it's all also coupled with the fact that a lot of gynae cancers now are diagnosed in women who are younger and younger and possibly a bit more conscious about their body image.
11: Yes. Okay.
12: And as cancer gynae surgeons, we try to create less scarring because it does impact the mental health of the women as well.
11: Agreed.
12: And thankfully, there are methods nowadays where we can approach these surgeries with minimally invasive techniques, which are small little keyhole procedures where the woman comes up, you know, with smaller scars. And of course, that quickens the recovery, minimizes the post-op pain, lessens infection as well as blood loss.
11: And still, we got those clear margins. We can still get rid of everything we need to get rid of.
12: Yes. So it has to be quite carefully assessed and deemed suitable.
11: Yeah.
12: Yeah.
11: Speaking of that bespoke approach towards gynecological cancers, there is the fertility question as well.
12: Yes.
11: The discussion that has to happen in terms of family planning, depending on the age of the individual. They might have just been starting the family planning or midway through. And this becomes a very challenging dynamic. How do you find the balance between what could be potentially a life-saving, altering surgery and procedure versus the idea of what we've always dreamed of, which is having the family.
12: Yeah, I'm glad you brought this up because, like I said earlier, a lot of gynae cancers are now being diagnosed in women who are younger and younger. And because of societal norms, maybe women are getting married later. They're thinking about family later on in life as well. So oftentimes we see them, you know, just start thinking of starting a family and then they are unfortunately diagnosed with a gynae
11: cancer.
12: It's
11: a timing.
12: Yeah. And the thing about gynae cancers is the female reproductive system that is affected. So you could have an ovarian cancer, which is in close proximity to the womb where the baby should be housed. So in the gold standard is really to remove the entire gynae system. But if you wanted to preserve a young lady's fertility, then you need to have this discussion early on to see whether she's suitable or not. Typically, it really depends on the stage of the cancer, the tumor biology, how aggressive that tumor is, how advanced the disease is, and what her fertility prospects are. So this is when the MDT comes in important, where we bring in fertility experts to speak to the patient, the couple, talk to her about her fertility potential and whether that's something that is suitable for her to pursue. At the same time, we have conversations with the oncologist about the treatment that's required and the surgery that can be performed. And I think the overarching goal really is for any cancer treatment, survival is priority.
11: Yes.
12: Right? Because fertility is often secondary. But we found that, you know, just having that conversation with this young woman newly diagnosed with a life-changing cancer diagnosis, just having that discussion about fertility, actually, they really appreciate it.
11: Yes.
12: You know, so I think it's our part. It's on us as doctors and oncologists to actually broach that topic. Because when a patient is newly diagnosed with cancer, I don't think fertility is on her mind at all. You know, it's just so much fear. There's so much worry and anxiety. It's a lot to take in. Mm-hmm. But I think it's not a conversation that you can store for later, especially if the cancer treatment that you're going to use or to employ is going to have direct impact on her fertility prospects.
11: And speaking of, if removal is often the approach, in many cases, it can also bring on early onset menopause.
12: Yes, you're right. Yeah. So ovarian function is not just about fertility. I think now there's a whole movement. There's a lot more information and a lot more data about menopause in women. And in cancer treatment, actually, for gynae cancers especially, be it surgery, chemotherapy, or even radiation, it does bring about an acute onset of menopause. And if the woman was younger than premenopausal, it could be many years before her actual intended age of menopause could be, right? And that has impact on her bone health as well as her heart health.
11: Yes, that's right, because of the decline in the estrogen production.
12: That's right. And we also need to be mindful that cancer care has evolved so much that our patients are actually living longer.
11: Yes.
12: And so survivorship is really, really a big thing now. You know, we need to make sure that our patients live longer and live well.
11: Correct.
12: And are healthy for a longer period of time.
11: Correct. So that is fascinating. So these discussions, it's a lot to take on.
12: It is.
11: Yeah.
12: Yeah.
11: So the multidisciplinary approach has been important, but the goal obviously is with early detection. Let's try and prevent this. So it all comes back to what you and I were first discussing when the show started, which is if anything has been holding you back from seeing your ONG on a regular basis, from thinking that screening applies to you, maybe now's the time to start thinking differently about it because it is actually a mindset issue.
12: Yes. Yeah, I think you're absolutely right. And also, I think a lot of women nowadays, they're busy. You know, they have jobs, they're working, they're sometimes, they're running a household, they have young children, they have elderly parents to care for. And women are
11: there's real life to deal with right now, you know?
12: I know, yeah. Like, let's not deal with my own symptoms.
11: I'm fine. Nothing's wrong. Why bother? That kind of thing. Why go and find?
12: That's right. But I think this is a sign, if you're listening in, that maybe you should prioritize your own health.
11: Yeah. How often would you, okay, in general, so I've always done this thing where I always share with my listeners, I've hosted the show for over 21 years, and I keep telling them that my goal, personally, in just of screening, I get it, it's hard. Like, depending whether you're over 50, whether you got, don't know this, that risk factor, it's different for everything. But I'm like, in general, most of the things that I do for myself in terms of screening, I just mentally make a note to myself, my birthday, I take off. And every year on my birthday gift is I schedule all my tests during my birthday week.
12: Okay.
11: And that's just my way to remind myself to do it.
12: That's not a bad way at all.
11: Yeah. But for gynecological cancers, is there a time frame, a time limit, a regularity phase? It all depends, right? From
12: it all really depends. And also everybody's risk profile is a little bit different. So I think if you have a strong family history of cancers, especially of the gynae tract, I think that's a sign that maybe you should be a little bit more vigilant and go for regular screening.
11: Do women here like, you know, when I've in other countries, a lot of people are very, oh yeah, this is my ONG, this is my ONG. Like they have their ONG, you know, that they go to on a regular basis. Mm-hmm. Is that very common here? Maybe that would help.
12: Yeah, similar. I think the practice is similar here as well.
11: Okay.
12: Yeah. Women typically, I think there is a little bit of a like a bond or a rapport that you have with someone who looks after your gynae health.
11: Yes.
12: Because it's quite an intimate area and, you know, there's a certain rapport and a bond. So I think women are, they find a gynae that they're comfortable with and then they pretty much go back to that same person.
11: And maybe it's easier for scheduling and maybe it's easier for reminders as well.
12: Yes. Kind
11: of thing, because that's necessary. Okay. Maybe this is the sign. Maybe today has been the sign to help a lot of people listening in. Dr. Chin couldn't have done it without you. Thank you so much for your time.
12: No, my pleasure, Daniel.
11: My guest on the program today has a subspecialization in gynecological oncology as we were discussing gynecological cancers. She's an obstetrician and gynecologist, Dr. Felicia Chin, joining me on today's edition of Health Matters. Thank you all for joining me.
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26: Good evening, I'm Angela Lim. In tonight's top stories, state investor Temasek's portfolio has grown to a record $518 billion, driven by strong investment gains. Meanwhile, Temasek is banking on artificial intelligence, energy infrastructure, and private credit to bolster its portfolio in the future. And helping everyone benefit from AI with a new festival to build skills and close the digital divide. Plus, celebrating the best of Singapore tourism with Mandai Wildlife and Wupa Group among the biggest winners at this year's Tourism Awards.

0: Tulsa tonight, flooded streets as China deploys soldiers to ensure a river embankment in Guangxi province holds. And Myanmar lawmakers urging the government to form a special body to engage ASEAN on a peace plan. Singapore's state investor Temasek's net portfolio value jumped $49 billion to a record $518 billion for the financial year ending 31st March. That's mainly due to strong performance of listed Singapore-based companies and gains from key divestments. And for more, our reporter Ivy Chok joins us live now in studio. Ivy, good to have you with us. Now, $518 billion, that's like a 10.5% increase on year. Can you tell us some of the key highlights of this financial year and also some key numbers that you have for us?
1: Yes, so there are two numbers to look at. And number one is the net portfolio value, which you're right to highlight. It came in at a record high of 518 billion Singapore dollars. And that's actually an increase of $49 billion from the year before. If you look at it from a longer-term perspective, it's actually nearly double the value from what it was 10 years ago in 2016. And Temasek is saying this is mostly due to, you know, the strong performance of the listed Singapore companies based here in Singapore, and as well as key gains from some divestments. And the other number that we have to look at is also the shareholder returns. The one-year shareholder return at 10.5%. And as for long-term gains, the 10-year returns came in at 7.1% and 6.8% for 20 years.
0: So if we look at the wider context here, what about the Middle East conflict? How is all of that affecting performance?
1: That's right, Angela. Actually, the Middle East did have an impact. Temasek's direct exposure is actually quite small. So the first order impact is quite minimal. And where the difference really comes in is the second order impact. So which comes from, you know, your higher energy prices, poorer market sentiment. And Temasek says it did cause the portfolio to decline by about 2 percentage points in the last financial months of the year. But when you look at the overall exposure to the markets, Singapore remains its single largest market at 27%, and followed by the US and China. But Temasek is saying that across these markets, there are still strong fundamentals. And AI demand is one of them. They're expected to drive growth even further. And Temasek has also identified some innovation scenes in US and China, especially, you know, the bright spots in biotech and the robotics sectors. And Temasek is saying that, you know, looking ahead, the investment landscape is set to be increasingly competitive. So let's have a listen.
2: What is unprecedented is the convergence of geopolitical tensions, technology transformation, energy security concerns, exacerbated by recent events in the Middle East. A demanding environment where fiscal space is constrained by rising costs and inflation and interest rates, which are a drag on growth and returns. Meanwhile, generative AI is reshaping business models and the nature of work itself, bringing both opportunities and risks. Climate transition is under pressure amidst rising power demand. Taken together, this is one of the most challenging environments that we have had to navigate as an investor, seeking good, sustainable returns over the long term.
0: Now, Ivy, with all of these challenges, what other opportunities is Temasek focused on?
1: Yes, Angela, the biggest one that we are seeing here is actually artificial intelligence, AI. Right now, Temasek's artificial intelligence exposure is at 6%. They've actually set a target to increase this to up to 15% by 2031, and that's actually in 5 years' time. Some industry watchers are calling it a very ambitious target, but Temasek is saying that it's a multi-year structural trend. And Temasek is also saying that, you know, with a lot of uncertainty in the geopolitical space, everything that's been changing in the world, they think that these themes like AI, energy infrastructure, and, you know, clean energy transition, it will help them to stay ahead and really generate the long-term sustainable returns. So earlier today, I did speak to Temasek on what they want to do next. Let's have a listen as well.
3: Anthropic and OpenAI, two of the biggest players in the field that Temasek invested in last year. But it's not a pure AI play. A snapshot of Temasek's holdings shows exposure across the value chain, from data centers and semiconductor firms like TSMC and NVIDIA to cloud services providers like Google and Tencent. Temasek says doing so can help hedge against risks like potential overvaluation of firms in the sector.
4: in the energy and data center space, actually, they're underpinned by long-term contracts with strong cash flows, with high-quality counterparties, and in some sense are very defensible in the chips as well as the cloud services space. We're investing with people like NVIDIA, with TSMC, the hyperscalers, who, apart from the AI trend, also have got more broader businesses. And so I think by focusing on building a diversified portfolio, we can actually avoid the exuberance in certain subsectors along the way.
3: As the AI boom drives energy demand, Temasek is also looking at areas to fund the energy transition. This includes opportunities in renewables, decarbonization technologies, and upgrading aging infrastructure. The plan is to grow investments from 1% to 5% in 5 years. And it's not just about equity. Temasek is also scaling up its private credit segment.
5: The traditional sources of funding, including banks, for example, are somewhat constrained. So there's a gap, but there's an opportunity for private credit providers to step in and help companies grow. The second is that private credit offers a very complementary risk-return characteristic. It's typically more senior, certainly above equity, typically has a shorter duration, shorter tenors, which allows for capital to be recycled more quickly, and in most cases, when the payments are done in cash, you get a regular cash yield, which helps with the liquidity purpose.
3: As Temasek moves to beef up private credit to 5% of the portfolio, its main asset manager says safeguards are in place. Savura Holdings points out having recourse and protection measures and strong collateral to guard against loan risks. Taken together, Temasek says these steps will not just help the firm navigate uncertainty, but also deliver strong returns in the long run.
0: Now, with this strong performance, Ivy, how does Temasek's results compare with other sovereign wealth funds around the world?
1: That's right, Angela. So the analysts that I spoke to, they mentioned that the performance has been better than it expected. I think they were talking about things like, you know, taking into account the effect of the Iran war that we had earlier this year in February and March, that started late February and March. And so they were expecting the numbers to be lower, but today they are saying that it's better than they thought it would be. And if you can look at the chart over here from data platform Global SWF, this is a platform that tracks how these huge state investors perform. And if you look at it from the 20-year returns in USD terms, Temasek has actually climbed to the second best performing in the world, second only to New Zealand. And so the analysts are also saying that Temasek is positioned to navigate through these different challenges going ahead. Also earlier, I spoke to Diego Lopez, who's the managing director at Global SWF, to hear from him what he makes of Temasek's AI strategy. Let's have a listen.
6: I think it's very ambitious. So if you look at the current growth of the AUM up to 2031, the 15% would actually mean that $100 billion Sing dollars is invested into AI. So that's a big number, right? But if you look at the valuations of these companies today, I don't think it's unachievable. I think it's a natural progression on how the industry is going. And also, it depends how you define the AI exposure. Most of these companies have, until now, been private. And most of the funding rounds have been fueled by sovereign investors. So the valuations are not necessarily according to market. They're more a private, you know, judgment from these entities. But I think as these companies become public, and more volume is traded, I think the price and the value and the valuation would become more real. And the risk will sort of mitigate eventually.
0: Ivy, thank you for that comprehensive report. I've been chatting with Ivy Chok, our reporter from CNA. In other news, the Singapore government is calling for artificial intelligence developers to reach out and uplift those who are less tax-savvy and privileged. This is to ensure that no one is left behind amid the push for AI literacy. The inaugural AI for Good Festival, for example, aims to reach more than 5,000 youths through workshops, showcases, and activities. Jermaine Wong with more.
7: A team of Republic Polytechnic students brainstorming ways to help the visually impaired board buses led to the creation of an app called Here to Go. With the help of AI, instead of having to flag down every bus to ask for the number, the app will say it out loud.
8: We'll be working on improving our model's accuracy in different weather conditions, like nighttime, in the fog or in the rain. We want to improve the accuracy and add more accessibility features into our application.
7: This app is among the student showcases at the inaugural AI for Good Festival at Republic Polytechnic. The event seeks to encourage students well-versed in AI to come up with solutions to social challenges.
9: We would not have achieved success if the ones behind are not able to catch up. So I want to leave you with those thoughts. If you're a student thinking about what's your next product, digital product you want to develop, thinking about the roles that you want to go into in your career, and encourage you to think what good means, what contributing to society's progress means.
7: For those less AI savvy students, the festival will host free workshops where they can learn how AI agents can be applied to real life problems. With such knowledge, the students can be more confident in AI problem solving and prototyping.
10: Our kids from a younger age will also grow up in a world where you will have AI being pervasive into every products, every services, everything that you use, see or feel. It is very important for our youth to understand what exactly is this technology, what is the value it can bring to their lives and their working profession.
7: There will be a second edition of the festival at ITE College East next month.
0: Digital Development and Information Minister Josephine Teo said Singapore will need trusted partnerships to manage AI risks as it scales the technology across industries. Speaking at the AI for Good Global Summit in Geneva, Mrs. Teo stressed that AI must be deployed responsibly as its use grows. She said a new global commission can help countries make informed decisions as they build long-term AI capabilities. Market practices in the securities sector are putting pressure on firms' finances, according to industry players. They say delayed payments and deductions from contracts can strain companies' cash flow. And when that happens, it could affect their ability to pay workers on time. Elsa Stung reports.
11: Long hours and irregular shifts are part and parcel of the job for many security officers. But for some, the hardship didn't end there.
12: A few officers at one security agency, Twin Rock, who spoke on condition of anonymity, went without salaries for up to 4 months. I also received a document showing this. Although the dates here have been blanked out, you would notice that there are spaces between them, indicating the months where CPF was not paid. The Union of Security Employees says many workers were reluctant to come forward immediately. Some had worked for the company for years and remained loyal, hoping the situation would improve.
13: We were first made aware of this salary payment issue somewhere in October 2025. Basically, a security officer came to our mediation service to ask for help, basically regarding the outstanding salary payments. Following that report, we actually engaged the company and both the members employed there to understand the situation and then see how we can help the affected workers.
11: The union says it has since helped 3 members secure their full salaries and facilitated settlement agreements for 8 others. In a statement to CNA,

0: 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It's all the business news you need.
1: Trading will be closely watched.
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4: Affected by uncertainties in the US trade war.
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0: Asia Business, 35 minutes.
10: SMEs who are actually struggling with payment issues. I mean, to be honest, everyone is struggling from payment issues. Some show it, some don't.
11: Workers who face wage disputes can seek assistance from the Tripartite Alliance for Dispute Management.
12: And still to come, an expert weighs in on Temasek's performance and how it managed to build a $518 billion portfolio. Plus, the first private home launch in the new Bukit Timah Turf City opens for public viewing. Stay tuned.
13: Mom.
14: So you've decided to take the job in London. You know, every mom wants to keep her child close. Until she sees how far he's meant to go.
15: Apple supplier Luxshare Precision Industry is set to make a splash in Hong Kong with a blockbuster listing that could become the city's biggest IPO of the year. The Chinese company is one of nine firms eyeing Hong Kong debuts as mainland tech firms increasingly turn to the city to raise capital.

0: Welcome back. Recapping tonight's top story, Singapore state investor Temasek's net portfolio value jumped $49 billion to a record $518 billion, driven by strong investment gains. And for more analysis on its performance, Professor Sumit Agarwal joins us now. Professor, good to have you with us. Now, looking at Temasek's big bet on AI, is it ringing any alarm bells for you, especially amid those concerns about an AI bubble?
1: Not really. I mean, look, AI to me is comparable to some big big changes like electricity or the internet. It is a general purpose technology that I think will transform almost every industry. So increasing exposure makes, to me, strategic sense. But AI investment also carries some risk.

0: execution risks, especially because to me right now the valuations are high and the technology leadership can change rapidly. So I think there are opportunities, but there are also some risk in this.
1: Yeah, and speaking of that risk, given how deeply AI is embedded across many of its portfolio companies, could a sharp correction in the sector have a wider impact on its overall portfolio?
0: Clearly, I mean, look, the fraction that is invested in AI is rather small at this point, 6%, and they're forecasting to grow to around 15%. So even a big correction will not completely reshape the portfolio that Temasek has. But what Temasek has shown that across, wars and pandemics and crisis, they have essentially been able to have a diversified portfolio. And they have invested through business cycles. This has allowed them to outperform. Essentially, they've been recycling this capital into sectors which I think have been showing strong long-term growth prospects.
1: Now, Prof, what is the big picture you're getting right now on Temasek's strategy, looking at both its investments and its divestments as well?
0: So, to me, the strategy appears to be shifting from simply owning assets to positioning around global structural trends. Okay, they're increasing exposure to AI, infrastructure, and private credit, which continues to recycle credit away from areas where future growth may be slower. That reflects, to me, active portfolio management than essentially passive investing. So the best investment strategy is not to chase yesterday's winners, but to look at where the future growths are.
1: And looking at that future growth, let's delve a bit deeper into the portfolio allocation here. Temasek's sustainable living portfolio, that has grown to $49 billion, but its total portfolio emissions were unchanged. So what does that tell us about its sustainability strategy?
0: So it shows that sustainability is more complicated than simply reducing emissions every year. So real-world decarbonization often requires investing in industries that are themselves transitioning. So you can think about these as transitory changes, but to me, the more important question is whether emissions fall every single year, it's whether capital is helping in accelerate the transition to lower carbon economy while remaining essentially commercially viable.
1: Do you think there's a contradiction here somewhere? Could Temasek's new strategies of investing in AI, the core plus infrastructure, and also private credit, could that potentially go against its sustainability goals?
0: Not really. I mean, I think there is a big discussion and debate that, look, AI and sustainability aren't at odds with each other. But I feel that AI is going to help the sustainability agenda, whereas sustainability will also guide how we think of AI and how AI will progress over the few years. So I think they are symbiotically kind of aligned with each other. And I'm more hopeful or more optimistic how these things will work together than pessimistic about
1: it. And looking into the future as well, how well is Temasek positioned to navigate global economic and also the geopolitical uncertainty?
0: Yeah. So I think it is relatively well positioned because of the diversification and especially in this fragmented world we are living in today. So we are facing this geopolitical competition, supply chain restructuring, AI disruption. And I feel despite all of those, when you look at the returns that Temasek is generating, that kind of tells us that they're doing active portfolio management and really chasing where the returns are in the future.
1: Professor, thank you for sharing your insights with us. I've been chatting with Prof. Sumit Agarwal from the NUS Business School. Temasek's investments aligned with its sustainable living strategy rose to $49 billion. That's up $3 billion from the last financial year. But its total portfolio emissions remained unchanged for the third straight year at 21 million tons of carbon dioxide equivalent. The Singapore State Investor says it expects emissions to decline over time, though not in a straight line. It says that's due to geopolitical shifts, higher cost of capital, and a more complex transition pathway.
2: given our portfolio is very much concentrated in hard-to-abate sectors, that is going to take longer for the various technology that we need to decarbonize those sectors to become commercially viable. Having said that, where we fine-tuning is really the levers where we kind of influence and agency. So we are leaning in to the sustainable living trends investments. Many of them are solutions that we need to be able to scale to address the climate challenge.
1: Of the $49 billion, $42 billion is in sustainability-focused investments, businesses that are contributing positively towards net zero targets. Another $7 billion is in climate transition investments for companies in traditionally high-emitting sectors. The state investor also added $5 billion in new and follow-on investments. This largely covered areas like enhancing grid resilience and diversifying energy sources, including nuclear. Temasek says leveraging AI is another key focus, but the challenge is striking the right balance.
2: The bulk of the focus right now on AI is concerns around energy consumption, you know, things like carbon as well as water. And those are real concerns. And so we do look at that and think about how do we actually take the necessary safeguards. But the other side of the coin is how do we harness AI to enable these solutions to get accelerated, as well as how do we actually harness the demand that is coming from the technology companies and hyperscalers, which actually can enable many of these solutions to scale faster.
1: The first private home launch in the new Bukit Timah Turf City called Dunyan House will open for public viewing on Friday. Sales bookings begin on 25th July. The 99-year leasehold project is part of the massive multi-decade transformation of the area, which once housed the iconic horse racecourse. 380 units are being offered. About half the layouts are two bidders, with indicative prices at just under $1.5 million. The larger three-bedroom units start from nearly $2.6 million, while the four bidders could go for around $3.6 million. Dunyan House is also close to two MRT stations, and one analyst says these factors could draw a new demographic of buyers to the district.
3: It used to be your traditional buyers who are staying in your core central region, but that has changed over the years, largely due to, you know, could be HDB upgraders coming in wanting to plant themselves in a Bukit Timah address. And a product like Dunyan House offers this opportunity because the entry price is going to be palatable for such a prestigious address.
1: Dunyan House is also the first condo development to be built near the Swiss Club Landed Housing Enclave in 33 years. Something that developer Frasers Property Singapore says it took into account when designing the property.
4: We've taken a graduated approach in terms of the massing, starting with lower 10-storey blocks at the front and then the 19-storey towers at the back. So it makes for a less imposing design that is more that blends in better with the surrounding landed estates.
1: Now, the broader Bukit Timah Turf City Master Plan could eventually yield up to 200,000 new public and private homes over the next few decades. The Carlite Estate will be served by 6th Avenue MRT station on the Downtown Line and the future Turf City station on the Cross Island Line. Most homes will be within a 10-minute walk from an MRT station. There will also be a bus interchange. Residents could also get a range of amenities such as shops, neighbourhood parks, sports and healthcare facilities. The site's 66-year horse racing heritage will also be preserved. 27 existing buildings and structures with significant historical value have been proposed for conservation. These could be repurposed and integrated into the new estate. Now, about a third of the estate will also be dedicated to parks as well as natural greenery to preserve habitats, flora and fauna with high biodiversity value.
5: When it comes to developing the new Turf City, buildings must remain low when it's near heritage sites and green spaces, while taller buildings can be built nearer to MRT stations. With over 100 plants and animal species here, especially those endangered, developers must also protect biodiversity during construction.
6: Increased requirements on sites usually result in several things. Number one, you need more time, longer planning and approval process. The other thing is, because of these constraints, developers may not be able to maximize the saleable area as aggressively as they would like to, because they have to take into account possibly wider setbacks, landscape buffers, view corridors, lower rise blocks, etc.
1: Certificate of Entitlement or COE premiums for smaller cars under Category A have hit a record high. They closed at $129,000, up by more than $5,000, surpassing the previous record of just over $128,100 set in October last year. Premiums also rose higher across all other vehicle categories. Category B premiums posted the biggest gain in the first bidding exercise for July, climbing more than $7,300 to close at just under $131,000. For motorcycles, premiums gained more than $200, ending at around $10,200. The Land Transport Authority says the increase was expected, given the three-week gap since the last bidding exercise. And still to come, rescue operations intensify across disaster-hit areas in China after a wave of extreme weather events. And tensions fracturing hope of a political reunion between two of the biggest Malay Muslim parties in Malaysia ahead of polls in Johor this weekend. The details when we come back.

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7: Updating tonight's top stories, state investor Temasek's portfolio has grown to a record $518 billion, driven by strong investment gains. Helping everyone benefit from AI with the new festival to build skills and close the digital divide. And outstanding individuals and companies celebrated at the annual Singapore Tourism Awards, creating exceptional visitor experiences. Turning to world news, with a less than three-week-old interim deal between the U.S. and Iran now over, U.S. President Donald Trump is threatening to take over Karg Island, from which Iran exports 90% of its crude oil. The threat comes after both sides traded fresh strikes, each blaming the other for reigniting hostilities.
8: As far as I'm concerned, it's over.
7: The U.S. president adding he thinks it's a waste of time dealing with Iran, making prospects of future negotiations uncertain. Tehran in turn accused Washington of treaty breaking and being responsible for the latest escalation. Iran this morning said it fired at American bases in Kuwait and Bahrain in retaliation to earlier U.S. strikes. U.S. Central Command said its forces struck more than 80 Iranian targets overnight, including air defense systems and dozens of IRGC boats. Explosions were reported around the strait, including in Iran's main oil hub of Karg Island. Iranian state media said a member of the Revolutionary Guards was killed in one of those attacks. The U.S. said its strikes were in response to unknown projectiles that struck three ships in the Strait of Hormuz this week. Washington had also reinstated sanctions on Iranian oil in response. Tehran has not claimed responsibility for those attacks. China is intensifying rescue efforts after a wave of extreme weather events, from severe flooding in the southern region of Guangxi to a trail of destruction caused by tornadoes and violent storms in Hubei. Some 500 officers and soldiers from the People's Liberation Army were deployed overnight to Guangxi Province's flood-hit Guigang City to monitor and reinforce sections of an 8-kilometer stretch of embankment.
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7: Torrential rain in the wake of Typhoon Maysak sent water levels surging, with overflowing rivers and widespread flooding killing six people. At least 130,000 others were displaced. President Xi Jinping had called for an all-out rescue effort yesterday. Now, in eastern Hubei, recovery efforts are underway after tornadoes struck on Monday. Thousands of buildings were damaged in Daya City. 11 people were killed and one remains missing. CNA's Deborah Wong has more on what authorities are doing to support those affected.
10: So China is allocating over $7 million to Hubei to assist in recovery efforts, relocation efforts, as well as disaster relief. And this is also after tornadoes caused extensive damage in the area. We've been seeing videos of debris, people looking for families in that area as scenes of destruction, really. And in Guangxi, meanwhile, evacuation efforts are still ongoing. We understand that the military has so far evacuated about 700 residents from their homes that they have been trapped in floodwaters for the past few days, and many of those are elderly and young children. And we know that in the province, the total number of people who are displaced are about 130,000 people. So the extent of damage and of impact is quite extensive here. We're also seeing social media posts by local residents who still are stuck in their houses, receiving deliveries of supplies, water supplies, food supplies, medical aid as well via drones, because some of them are still trapped in their houses, unable to access rescue workers. And temporary shelters have been set up in the city of Nanning, where the worst hit area of Hengzhou County is. And locals are rallying volunteers on social media to come forward with food supply, with donations as well. And we understand that at least two major car makers in China, BYD and NIO, have pledged donations. And all these money is going to be going to recovery efforts and also supporting donations in terms of medical supplies.
7: Elsewhere, Myanmar lawmakers urging the government to form a special body to engage with ASEAN. MPs have been debating the ASEAN proposal in parliament, accusing the bloc of violating its own principle of non-interference. Referring to the peace plan as the five-point statement, lawmakers argued ASEAN never formally adopted it by consensus. ASEAN leaders agreed on the peace plan in April 2021 when they met with then-Army Chief Minong Lai in Jakarta. NAPIDO has consistently criticized the peace plan as a violation of Myanmar's sovereignty and territorial integrity. Myanmar MPs say the plan no longer applies because the political situation has changed. They add, it's regrettable that ASEAN has failed to recognize Myanmar's recent political transition. MPs are calling on government to establish a five-point statement special committee and implement direct engagements over the next 5 months. ASEAN's foreign ministers are due to meet in Manila in 2 weeks. Former Malaysian Prime Minister Muhyiddin Yassin says Islamic Party PAS has failed in its bid to revive political cooperation with its former ally UMNO. Speaking to CNA, Mr. Muhyiddin claimed that the two largest Malay Muslim parties have not been able to reach a quid pro quo arrangement for seats in the Johor state election. Mr. Muhyiddin's comments come amid tensions within Malaysia's opposition coalition, Perikatan Nasional. PAS severed ties with HIS party, Bersatu, in June. Yet both parties are contesting in the Johor election under the Perikatan Nasional banner and not competing against each other in any seats. In the lead-up to nomination day on 27 June, PAS leaders expressed hope of reviving Muafakat Nasional, the alliance it once shared with UMNO. But UMNO-led Barisan Nasional maintained that it will contest all 56 state seats, ruling out any electoral pact. While campaigning in Johor, PAS leaders have called on their supporters to vote for Barisan Nasional in seats that are not contested by Perikatan Nasional. The Workers' Party has confirmed the full lineup of its top decision-making body after co-opting two more members into its central executive committee. This comes a week after party chief Pritam Singh was returned unopposed at its internal biennial elections. The same day, a special cadres meeting was held with no challenges to his position. WP named a total of 16 members to the CEC, which continues to be led by Mr. Singh and Chair Sylvia Lim. Arjunan GRC MP Fadli Fauzi and non-constituency MP Andre Lau were co-opted into the CEC. Most of the others are returning members, including former party chief Latia Kiang and vice chair Faisal Manap. The only new face is senior counsel Harpreet Singh. Arjunan GRC MP Kenneth Tiong takes over as treasurer from Sengkang GRC MP Herting Ru. Ms. He is now one of two organizing secretaries, alongside Hougang MP Dennis Tan. The party also reshuffled its policy research team, with Sengkang GRC MP Jamus Lim leading the outfit, with Aljunied GRC MP Gerald Giam his deputy. The appointments are for the term of 2026 to 2028. In other news, the chief executive of LC Nursing Home is under probe on whether he failed to disclose previous disciplinary action taken against him during the home's license application. This comes after the home's operating license will be revoked from 23rd November for what Singapore's Health Ministry described as serious and systemic lapses in care and safety. The ministry says the home's CEO, Chia Yang Pong, was found guilty of professional misconduct by a Singapore Medical Council disciplinary committee in 2004. He was struck off the register of medical practitioners. It is investigating if Mr. Chia had failed to disclose it to the ministry at the time of the license application. The ministry says Mr. Chia is deemed a key appointment holder at LC Nursing Home And under healthcare services laws, that role does not require medical expertise or technical oversight as a medical practitioner. The decision to revoke LC Nursing Home's operating license came after a series of audits that uncovered persistent non-compliance with regulatory requirements. Audits conducted in November and December 2025 had already identified serious lapses. The lapses included failures to adhere to wound care protocols and food hygiene practices, as well as poorly maintained infrastructure and environment. Singapore will charge a 40-year-old man tomorrow with allegedly making fake bomb threats targeting the Home Team Science and Technology Agency, or HTX, and the Parliament House. The police say HTX received an online form submission on 3rd July, claiming a bomb had been placed in its building. 4 days later, the Prime Minister's office received an anonymous email claiming a bomb had been placed at Parliament House. Police conducted checks at both locations, including sweeps of the buildings and their surroundings, and found no items of security concern. Investigators established that both threats had allegedly been sent by the same person and arrested him. Several electronic devices believed to have been used to send the threats were seized. The police say they treated all security threats seriously and will not hesitate to take action. If found guilty, the accused faces a jail term of up to 7 years, a fine of up to $50,000 or both. And still to come, recognizing those who create exceptional experiences for visitors to Singapore. The full story just ahead.
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7: Welcome back. Mandai Wildlife Group has clinched top honours at the annual Singapore Tourism Awards for its progressive workplace practices. Wupa Group was also recognised for using technology to create better visitor experiences. 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
0: This is one of the easiest ways to get around the Singapore Zoo. But it takes a whole team working behind the scenes to ensure every tram is in tip-top condition and ready to roll. And this is just one part of a bigger operation. 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Its progressive practices helped staff work better, grow their skills, and take on new opportunities. For Muhammad Aisamuddin, it's a constant learning journey. He's grown from an F&B role to technical services, taking on new challenges every step of the way.
2: I'm excited to go for the more courses. For example, like EV course, because now got EV vehicle in the world. So I want to upgrade my skills and get more experience. And then I slowly learn how to manage my team.
0: Another award winner is using technology to change the way visitors explore Singapore. Wupa Group put a new spin on the traditional guided tour. It's using augmented reality to supplement the stories behind the locations visitors go to. The boutique tour operator grew its business and introduced a mobile app. It includes a local pass that supports homegrown businesses while offering free self-guided experiences.
3: We are just accommodating or meeting the needs of the modern travellers. The increasingly younger travellers may not see the idea of, I must have a local guide. Yeah, I think increasingly they are more inclined to the method of discovering a lot of this themselves. But the notion of wanting to support local or to enjoy local storytelling or narrative has always been there.
0: Both firms were among the 24 individuals and organizations recognized for pushing the boundaries in tourism. They raised the bar through innovation, workforce development, and visitor experience.
4: The road ahead certainly has its fair share of challenges, but looking around this room, I am confident that together we shall overcome and continue to seize new opportunities. This is a sector led by dynamic, resilient people. And the Singapore Tourism Board is proud to be your partner as we write the next chapter of Singapore's tourism story together.
0: STB adds these efforts not only strengthened individual businesses, but also Singapore's reputation as a world-class destination.
7: Two business leaders who have boosted Singapore's chemicals and semiconductor industries have been recognized with national honors. The annual Public Service Star Distinguished Friends of Singapore Award recognizes senior business executives for their outstanding contributions to the economic growth of the country. Stan Hung is chairman of United Microelectronics Corporation, a leading semiconductor foundry. He championed a $6.7 billion investment in a new semicon fabrication facility in Singapore. Operational since last year, the fab is on track to create about 700 jobs locally, adding to more than 1,800 existing roles in UMC's current operations. The Economic Development Board says this investment will enable Singapore to pioneer critical new capabilities in specialty semicon tech. And Christian Kuhlman is CEO of Evonik Industries AG. That's a global leader in specialty chemicals. On the manufacturing front, Evonik has invested in two methionine plants on Jurong Island, the largest such complex in the world. EDB says he has constantly championed Singapore's strategic relevance to Evonik across multiple areas: manufacturing, innovation, headquarters, and AI. The competition for places in primary schools is hotting up, with around 870 fewer spots available across all primary schools during phase 2A of the P1 registration exercise this year. One school, Canossa Catholic, even has no vacancies after all its 61 places were taken up in phase 1. Phase 1 was for students whose siblings are currently in the school, while the next phase, 2A, is predominantly for children of alumni. More than 20 schools have already filled close to half their total vacancies. They include Northview Primary, Red Swastika and Valor Primary. There are close to 1,500 fewer P1 spots available across all primary schools as compared to last year. Around one-third of the 179 primary schools have cut their intake in anticipation of significantly falling student cohort sizes in the coming years. MOE says this would minimize the need for school mergers or relocations. Applications for Phase 2A will start tomorrow. And that's Singapore Tonight. As always, don't forget headlines anytime at cna.asia. And for our Singapore audience, do stay on for highlights from the

A potential upset on the cards as Egypt scored early on against defending champions Argentina in the round of 16 clash. Yasir Ibrahim outjumping Lisandro Martinez to knock the Faroes into the lead. But Argentina soon got a golden opportunity to level from the penalty spot just 5 minutes later. Lionel Messi stepped up, but his effort was saved by Egypt's goalkeeper. Egypt then doubled their lead through Mustafa Zico to leave the African nation on the brink of the quarterfinals. But Argentina refused to lay down as Cristian Romero gave them hope with a 79-minute headed goal. An equalizer was found in the 83rd minute when Messi made amends for his earlier penalty miss as he slammed home his eighth goal of this year's World Cup. Argentina then completed one of the World Cup's greatest ever recoveries when Enzo Fernandez headed home to send the South Americans through to the next round. The 0-0 draw was followed by penalty drama as Colombia faced off against Switzerland in Canada. A miss from Manuel Akanji, seeing both sides fail to convert, before Colombia's Cucho Hernandez saw his effort save, handing the advantage back to Switzerland. And it was the Europeans that prevailed, reaching the World Cup quarterfinals for the first time since 1954 after a 4-3 spot kick win.

a dream home. Score your property breakthrough with PropNex.

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8: When you do not know someone, it is easy to notice the obvious. 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
3: We should be in your bucket list.
1: From life behind bars to life behind the stove.
3: I'm willing to pitch everything.
1: Former offenders step into the demanding world of veteran hawkers, taking on its challenges for a chance to prove that their past does not determine their future.
3: The deal breaker for me is if they go back into their old ways.
1: As the world's demand for clean energy continues to grow, is nuclear power the answer? Unpack the complexities of science, politics and innovation as we explore the role nuclear energy could play in building a cleaner, greener future.
4: What lies beneath the ground here is in high demand, and countries around the world want a piece of it.
1: This July on CNA.

I'm not really awfully aware of him filming, except there are one or two occasions where he gets into the film, and I do remember him doing things like that.

They actually set up a pretend film studio in the backyard. and they were obviously acting out, you know, what the Japs did. And another point, he actually went and filmed in the street, which was extremely dangerous, because if he'd been caught, he would have been shot.

0: So, what's the plan?
1: Hey, Mercedes, let me dream.
2: The headline news this hour.
3: So we hit him very hard last night. Very, very hard. Probably hit him hard again tonight. I'll give him a little warning. We're going to hit him hard tonight.
2: U.S. President Donald Trump warning that U.S. forces will strike Iran after declaring that Washington's ceasefire with Tehran is over at the NATO summit in Turkey. His comments follow U.S. forces launching overnight attacks on more than 80 targets, citing the need to respond to unknown projectiles on three ships in the Strait of Hormuz this week. On the Russia-Ukraine war, Mr. Trump said both sides are looking for a settlement to end the conflict as he sat with Ukrainian President Volodymyr Zelensky to discuss potential weapons deals.
3: One of the things we're going to be talking about is we're going to give a license to you to make Patriots.
2: NATO Secretary General Mark Rutte calling the alliance, I quote, more together than ever, as the summit wrapped up talks. He added that the U.S. and Mr. Trump are committed to the group, which he says has a great sense of unity. Mr. Rutte shared of the alliance's plans to invest around $30 billion U.S. dollars in fuel storage measures on the back of other defense spending deals announced during the summit. He also affirmed NATO's full commitment to continue support for Ukraine. And Pakistani authorities confirming the wreckage of a Boeing cargo plane that had gone missing in the Arabian Sea has been found. It was located after 12 hours of search. Rescuers are still searching for the five crew on board. The plane's operator said the crew comprised two pilots, two engineers, and one support staffer. Authorities have made no official declaration on their status, but Prime Minister Shehbaz Sharif expressed his condolences to their families. And that's the latest from the CNE newsroom.

0: This is East Asia Tonight.
1: Good evening, I'm Grace Shin. Tonight's top stories. Donald Trump declares that a deal with Iran is over after the latest exchanges of strikes say he does not want to engage further with Tehran. And the U.S. president's comments sparking fresh fears over Middle East oil supplies, sending oil futures up more than 6%. And Mr. Trump also cutting off trade ties with Spain, calling Madrid a terrible NATO partner as he meets the alliance's leaders in Ankara. And China steps up disaster response efforts in the wake of deadly storms that killed dozens and left a trail of destruction.

0: Also tonight, Taiwan is more than just about chips. Why its specialty coffee is commanding some of the highest prices in the world. Plus, how China's history-rich Hangzhou City is positioning itself at the forefront of tomorrow's technology. A less than three-week-old interim deal between the U.S. and Iran now over, that is, according to Donald Trump. The announcement comes after both sides traded fresh strikes, each blaming the other for reigniting hostilities.
1: As far as I'm concerned, it's over.
0: The U.S. president adding he thinks it's a waste of time dealing with Iran, making prospects of future negotiations uncertain. Tehran, in turn, accused Washington of treaty breaking and being responsible for the latest escalation.
1: My whole life is that's how it became.
0: Iran this morning said it fired at American bases in Kuwait and Bahrain in retaliation to earlier U.S. strikes. U.S. Central Command said its forces struck more than 80 Iranian targets overnight, including air defense systems and dozens of IRGC boats. Explosions were reported around the strait, including in Iran's main oil hub of Karg Island. Iranian state media said a member of the Revolutionary Guards was killed in one of those attacks. And the U.S. said its strikes were in response to unknown projectiles that struck three ships in the Strait of Hormuz this week. Washington had also reinstated sanctions on Iranian oil in response. Tehran has not claimed responsibility for those attacks. And we have Fiona Nicole Mee for CNA joining us live from Dubai with the latest. Fiona, the U.S. president says the interim deal is over, but what exactly does that mean?
2: Well, look, this very much sounds like a president who believes the deal with Iran has already collapsed. But it wasn't only that. In the same breath, he also said that there might be, in his words, wonderful negotiations. He assumes that there could be conversations continuing to take place between Tehran and Washington. But he believes that this behavior is unacceptable. And that really puts this memorandum of understanding in jeopardy. It's been in place less than a month. And on the ground, the actions are already raising a lot of questions here. US launching those strikes, as you mentioned, overnight on Iran. And then we also saw the retaliatory strikes in the last couple of hours on Kuwait and Bahrain, both countries coming under renewed attacks in just a matter of weeks. And they have really been the main focus for the IRGC here. But it comes off the back of the attack on those vessels in the Strait of Hormuz, Saudi Arabia and Qatar-linked vessels that were attacked. CENTCOM says its forces hit more than 80 targets in southern Iran during the past 12 hours or so. And in retaliation, of course, we've seen those attacks be hit out from IRGC aimed at nations here in the Gulf. So it's really concerning here for many that we're seeing these tit-for-tat strikes once again between Iran and Tehran. But really, seeing again the increase in attacks that have been condemned across the Gulf this morning on Bahrain and Kuwait is quite concerning.
0: Do we have any more lines coming out from the latest strikes in the Gulf? I mean, we've heard so many headlines regarding this, as in whether the strikes have been ongoing and whether this means the end of the memorandum of understanding. We get that, but tell us a bit more about the updates on the latest strikes in the Gulf.
2: Yeah, so as I mentioned, we had confirmation during the early hours of the morning here in the Gulf of strikes being carried out by Iranian forces. Interceptions confirmed by the Ministry of Defense in Bahrain and indeed Kuwait's Ministry of Foreign Affairs confirming that they were intercepting four rounds of attacks being intercepted there. So that's been quite a concern. And obviously the focus of those attacks are, of course, those military installations in Bahrain and Kuwait, US military installations. And it's really concerning because we've seen many civilian infrastructure being targeted in the last couple of weeks as those attacks from the IRGC. But of course, the US Fifth Fleet is in Bahrain and the Al Asalam in Kuwait, based in Kuwait, are constantly the target of these retaliatory tit-for-tat strikes from the IRGC. So a really concerning development here, and it really feels like, given President Trump's comments there at NATO in Ankara, in Turkey, that things may get worse here.
0: All right, thanks so much for those updates. That was Fiona Nicomi for CNA from Dubai. And the NATO chief has backed Mr. Trump's latest strikes on Iran as absolutely necessary.
3: Iran is basically violating the ceasefire. We see what happened yesterday with ships being attacked. I think it is totally crucial that the U.S. forcefully reacts.
0: But ahead of a NATO leader summit in Ankara, a U.S. leader has voiced more grievances at the alliance. Mr. Trump says he's not happy with the group after NATO members opposed his earlier efforts to take over Greenland. He also singled out Spain for refusing to meet a U.S. set military spending target.
1: Spain is a wasted cause. We don't want to do any trade business with Spain anymore, by the way. I'd like you to cut it off. Spain is a terrible partner in NATO. They don't participate. They don't pay. I don't want anything to do with Spain. Cut off all trade with Spain, please.
0: And we have William Denslow for CNA joining us live from Ankara. William, as we just heard, Donald Trump made comments on Iran, even singling out Spain, calling it a terrible partner. Now, how would this affect today's meetings in Ankara?
4: Well, coming into this second day of the summit, leaders would certainly be hoping for more direction, positive movement from the US president when it comes to reaching stability in the Middle East and seeing freedom of navigation really return unimpeded through the Strait of Hormuz. We know that on Tuesday there was a meeting of foreign ministers meeting with Gulf counterparts to discuss what can be done to provide that free flow of tankers through this waterway. And President Trump's comments will be met with huge concern, considering the fact that this was a conflict that very few NATO partners have supported. And that's a major reason why President Trump is so unhappy with so many of these NATO allies. President Trump's comments incredibly strong indeed, describing Iran as scum, saying that it's led by sick people, saying he wanted no part of future discussions. So for these other NATO allies hoping to come here to hear from the Trump administration how they can contribute to reaching stability in this region, this will certainly be of huge concern. And then when it comes to Spain, well, more a disappointment. There have been huge calls for unity among the NATO alliance, but President Trump again railing against Madrid in their attitude towards defense spending. Important to note on that issue, of course, Madrid and Spain, a member of the European Union, trade is conducted through the auspices of the European Union, which has just finalized that trade agreement with the United States. So big question marks about what happens, not just when it comes to US-Spain trade, but with the European Union bloc as a whole.
0: And NATO's chief, Mark Rutte, has sought to downplay the alliance's differences with the US. But by the looks of it, do you think it has been working?
4: Well, Grace, we've heard from Mark Rutte describing NATO like a successful football team. He says that it's not just based on one brilliant player. So you could look into that and believe that he is talking about the United States as the Lionel Messi, the Cristiano Ronaldo of the NATO alliance. It requires a whole team. Now, we've been hearing messages from the other members of the alliance that they are committed to defense spending. We've seen here in Ankara billions of dollars pledged, not just when it comes to pledges for spending, but tangible action. We've seen the European partners commit $50 billion to a long-range missile program over the coming years. These really tangible things. Mark Rutte saying that the NATO alliance can't defend itself with liras, with dollars, with euros. What it needs is hard military capabilities. But of course, these concerns over unity among the alliance do linger. President Trump's comments again that he thinks that the US needs control of the semi-autonomous Danish territory of Greenland because he believes Europe isn't doing enough to defend US interests. So huge concerns about that degree of unity. And we're now also seeing the likes of Estonia, the likes of Lithuania with Lapel saying the 5% club. That's a message that they are already spending close to that NATO target of 5% of defence. Other NATO allies are falling short. So this was an opportunity for NATO unity, but we're already seeing divisions with that issue of defence spending very much central to it. Grace?
0: All right. Thank you so much for those updates from Ankara. That was William Denslow from CNA. And we'll head out for a short break. But coming up on East Asia Tonight, Japan's biggest corporate collapse this year is raising fears of a ripple effect, with banks and thousands of small businesses caught in the fallout. Plus, Singapore's state investor Temasek delivers record net portfolio value for the last financial year.
5: Apple supplier Luxshare Precision Industry is set to make a splash in Hong Kong with a blockbuster listing that could become the city's biggest IPO of the year. The Chinese company is one of nine firms eyeing Hong Kong debuts as mainland tech firms increasingly turn to the city to raise capital.
6: Vietnam, home prices are soaring.
7: Có những cái bất động sản ở nội đô tăng gấp 2 hoặc gấp 3 lần.
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9: Land never loses its value.
6: Is Vietnam witnessing a real estate boom or the signs of a bubble?
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0: McDonald's and Old Chunky did. Why? Take a bite and you'll get it. McDonald's curry potato chicken burger is stacked with a crispy chicken patty, fried egg, and flavor-packed curry potato filling. Plus, shake things up with our curry McShaker fries for that extra kick. Available after breakfast hours for a limited time. Only at McDonald's. Put curry in my
1: burger. Their truce agreement last month. The US says it struck Iranian air defense systems, coastal surveillance sites, and drone launch facilities, while Iran's Revolutionary Guard said they targeted US military positions in Bahrain and Kuwait. Washington says US strikes were in response to Iranian attacks on three commercial vessels that were transiting the Strait of Hormuz. Washington also revoked a waiver that had allowed Iran to sell oil on the global market. That move, Tehran says, violates the framework agreement aimed at ending the war. The move has also left tens of thousands of millions of barrels, I should say, of Iranian oil already on tankers in limbo. Let's take a look at the region's main equity benchmarks. Japan's Nikkei 225 closing at a near four-week low. It's down 2.1%, 66,819 points. South Korea's Kospi also ending more than 5% in the red. Now, it had dropped more than 20% from a record close in late June, signaling that the market is in bear territory. Investor sentiment taking a hit from the tech sell-off. Speaking of which, semicon stocks continue facing turbulence on concerns about increased competition, a possible overcapacity, and whether the billions of dollars into AI investments will pay off. Samsung Electronics' strong outlook failing to convince markets that prices would keep rising. The stock ending the day down 6.25%, SK Hynix down 5.7%. Shares of chip-making equipment maker Tokyo Electron fell 3%, and chip-testing equipment maker Advantest lost 4.7%. A Chinese autonomous driving firm, Momenta Global, trading flat on its first day of trading in Hong Kong, now at a strike price of 295 yuan 60. That's after swinging between gains and losses in grey market trading before the debut. The company was founded back in 2016. It's backed by SAIC, General Motors and Mercedes-Benz. The company plans to spend nearly 40% of its IPO proceeds on AI computing, reflecting the ongoing rush to invest in AI. Now, its listing follows other self-driving firms, including Pony AI and WeRide, in tapping Hong Kong's capital markets. The listing also seen as a litmus test for market appetite on loss-making firms. And checking in on the broader markets in the Greater China region, Hong Kong's Hang Seng Index bouncing back with a rally for chips and AI stocks, propelling the broader market higher. But shares on the mainland well into the red. A Chinese AI startup, DeepSeek, is reportedly developing its own AI chips in a move that could reduce its reliance on NVIDIA and Huawei. The chip is designed for AI inference, the stage where trained models generate responses for users. If successful, it would mark a major strategic shift for the company, widely seen as China's AI champion. DeepSeek is also said to be quietly expanding its chip design team, signaling ambitions to strengthen its position in the fast-growing AI hardware market. China is reportedly considering tighter controls on access of its most advanced AI models. Reuters says authorities have held talks with major tech firms and startups about limiting overseas access to both closed and open-source AI systems. Officials are also looking at stricter national security laws to prevent leaks of proprietary AI technology while reviewing funding sources for AI startups. The move are part of Beijing's broader push to tighten oversight of its fast-growing AI sector. The collapse of a payment processor in Japan is sparking fears of a wider fallout, affecting banks and small and medium-sized shops.

0: Zentosin filed for bankruptcy on Tuesday, reporting liabilities of $710 million, making it Japan's biggest company to go bust this year. That has left several regional banks exposed, with some saying that they are forced to write down their loans. The Osaka-based payment processor says about 200,000 merchants use its services, many of them small restaurants and shops that rely on early payments due to limited cash flows. A bank manager has warned that this could lead to secondary bankruptcies and a chain of business failures. Now, Asia produces more than half of the world's carbon emissions, and carbon trading could help tackle that footprint. But the region's markets are fragmented. Now, that's a gap experts say needs urgent action to fill. It's a key question for policymakers and investors at this year's Asia Climate Summit in Hong Kong today. For more, we cross over live to our correspondent Geraldine Yap at the event. Jerry, thanks for being with us. Now, carbon trading in Asia, what does it look like today, say, compared to a couple of years ago?
1: Well, there is currently no common trading market in Asia, unlike the one that we see in Europe. And in fact, it is quite a mixed bag in terms of the level of development. So to give you a flavor of that, countries like China and Korea, they have become some of Asia's most established mandatory emissions trading systems. And in fact, China's carbon market is the largest in the world by emissions covered. Now, for other jurisdictions, Singapore is positioning itself as a regional hub for carbon services, and that's also something that Hong Kong is working towards. Now, if we look at Southeast Asia, countries like Indonesia and Malaysia, they are also developing their own carbon markets, even if those markets are a bit more nascent. And these markets are particularly around nature-based credits. Now, to understand more about the situation, I spoke to Paul Chow, the Group Chief Sustainability Officer for the Hong Kong Exchange earlier, and I started with a question about the state of Asia's carbon markets.
2: Carbon market is still a nascent, you know, market in Asia, but I think, you know, we are on a very good trajectory. So over the past few years, you would seen a lot of governments have really focused on it. There's a much more solid policy framework. There is a lot more interest in carbon markets itself. I think just generally because of, you know, obviously part of it is driven by the climate change, that you can't fail to notice that. And so people realize that it is a pressing problem. People really want to understand what carbon markets can help them to achieve the climate goals or to solve this climate crisis that we are all in.
1: What do you think is the biggest obstacle that's preventing cross-border carbon trading now? Right. Is there even a political will for countries in Asia to work together?
2: Just talk about Asia itself, right? It obviously is the engine of growth. You've got the world's 60% population, 60% of the carbon emissions. So it's a big place for us to deal with for carbon emissions. At the same time, a lot of different countries, and we all have different culture, we have policy framework, governments have their own policy agenda, policy goals, and of course we have what we call the national determined contributions, NDCs, which essentially, if you like, is the climate goal for each of these countries. And obviously, each country has its own policy on how to achieve that, how to do the NDCs. Now, countries in Asia are very different. So you have different currencies, for example. How do you bridge that in terms of the payment system? Some countries have capital controls, for example. Then you also have registries as well. Some of the countries have their own registry, different registries. It's all about linking that up and trying to make it what we call interoperable, much more easier for people to trade around, because carbon ultimately, carbon market, you know, should be a global, it's a global issue for all of us to solve. We all have a stake in it. We obviously want to make it a more robust ecosystem.
1: And on that note, what role do you think the Hong Kong Exchange and Hong Kong can play in carbon trading in Asia? Yeah. Do you think Hong Kong can shape the future of carbon trading?
2: We are part of China, so I think one of the things we have been trying to help and see how we can do is to help China to internationalize their own carbon market. China's carbon market is enormous. They have a voluntary carbon market, they have a compliance carbon market as well, and you know, they have said that they want to, you know, really look at internationalizing their voluntary market. China has got a lot of things to contribute. They have amazing, you know, renewable energy system. They've got all these companies, and this is on on the equity side, where we see it, by the way, a lot of the green companies coming to us, the green technology companies, the EVs, for example, EV supply chain, renewable energy companies, as I say. Now, a lot of these companies actually, when they come to us, they list on us, they obviously get a lot of capital from investors. And at the same time, they're able then to contribute to carbon credits, because a lot of these companies actually will produce carbon credits. And actually that would, you know, form a much more healthy ecosystem with our own carbon market.
1: Now, Paul also spoke about how Hong Kong and Singapore can complement each other, even as both cities aim to become a regional hub for carbon trading and services. And he noted that the world is big enough and even Asia is big enough to have multiple of these sorts of carbon exchanges.
0: It does sound there's lots of potential there for carbon trading in Asia. Geraldine, thank you for that report. That was Geraldine Yap at the Asia Climate Summit in Hong Kong. Now, Singapore state investor Temasek's net portfolio value jumped 49 billion Singapore dollars to a record 518 billion Sing for the financial year ending March 31st. And that's mainly due to strong performance of its listed Singapore-based companies and gains from key divestments. Now, this brought one-year shareholder return to 10.5%. Temasek says performance was tempered by events in the Middle East, along with foreign currency exposure. Now, still, long-term gains are stable, with 10-year returns at 7.1% and 6.8% for 20 years. Despite heightened geopolitical tensions, it's been an active year for Temasek. The group invested 51 billion Singapore dollars and divested 31 billion. Key investments include leading AI firms, OpenAI and Anthropic, as well as Chinese beverage chain Luck In Coffee. Singapore remains the single largest market in its portfolio at 27%, followed by the Americas and China. Temasek says strong fundamentals continue to underpin these markets, alongside with opportunities across key AI players and innovation in biotech and robotics. Looking ahead, Temasek has identified three priorities. The first is increasing investments into AI from 6% of their portfolio currently up to 15% by 2031. Now, this includes deploying more capital across the AI value chain, ranging from data centers, semiconductors to software infrastructure. Other opportunities include infrastructure assets for energy transition and the scaling of private credit. Temasek says these diversifications will allow it to remain resilient against risks.
3: In the energy and data center space, actually, they are underpinned by long-term contracts with strong cash flows, with high-quality counterparties, and in some sense are very defensible in the chips as well as the cloud services space. We're investing with people like NVIDIA, with TSMC, the hyperscalers, who, apart from the AI trend, also have got more broader businesses. And so I think by focusing on building a diversified portfolio, we can actually avoid the exuberance in certain subsectors along the way.
0: And you're all caught up with the business news at this hour. Grace, back to you.
4: Thanks, Roland, for those updates, especially that outlook on Temasek. Now, we'll head out for a short break, but do stay with us as coming up on East Asia Tonight, China expands its disaster relief efforts in the wake of deadly storms that claimed dozens of lives and caused widespread damage. And this Chinese city is emerging as the heart of China's AI-driven future.
5: My IMP is special. The customer feedback is very good.
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8: For hawker, people don't judge. You come and buy food, you also would ask me whether I'm an ex-convict or not.
9: I'm very grateful Madam Haja teach me this sambal. Then I feel like, I don't know, someone trusted me. Today haven't finished frying. Around 150 kg. Lord, not okay Haja. I came here to train Haja. I not come here to work.
10: Today, we are here to judge this new hawker's skill.
11: is changing the rules of business. The question is, who is keeping up? And what does it take to make it work? Shaping Tomorrow, an AI story.
12: まともになりたい、普通の生活がしたい。37、8年帰ってないので交差してます。
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16: ジョハツサンデーオン CNA。
4: Welcome back to East Asia Tonight, and here are the headlines we're following this hour.Donald Trump declares the deal with Iran over, saying he does not want to engage further with Tehran after the latest exchanges of strikes. And the U.S. president's comments sparking fresh fears over Middle East oil supplies, sending oil futures up more than 6%. NATO leaders seek to convince the U.S. president to recommit to the alliance after Mr. Trump cut off trade with Spain as he revives disputes over defense spending in Greenland.China is intensifying rescue efforts after a wave of extreme weather events, from severe flooding in the southern region of Guangxi to a trail of destruction caused by tornadoes and violent storms in Hubei. Some 500 officers and soldiers from the People's Liberation Army were deployed overnight to Guangxi Province's flood-hit Huigang City. That is, to monitor and reinforce sections of an 8-kilometer stretch of embankment.
17: 由于持续强降雨，土地长期受水浸泡，极易出现渗水、洼涌、滑坡、地势裂缝等险情。我们现在采取分区域不间断巡堤的方式，全力加强堤坝的巡查排查，确保第一时间发现隐患，快速处置。
4: Torrential rain in the wake of Typhoon Maysak sent water levels surging, with overflowing rivers and widespread flooding killing 6 people.At least 130,000 others were displaced. President Xi Jinping had called for all-out rescue efforts yesterday. In eastern Hubei, recovery efforts are underway after a tornado struck on Monday, and thousands of buildings were damaged in Daye City. 11 people were killed, one still missing. Meanwhile, authorities are also keeping a close watch on the approaching super typhoon, Bavi, which is expected to make landfall in China on Saturday. And for more development, CNA's Deborah Wong joins us live from Shenzhen. Deborah, tell us more about these relief efforts that are being done and what's being done to support those affected.
18: So China is allocating over $7 million to Hubei to assist in recovery efforts, relocation efforts, as well as disaster relief. And this is also after tornadoes caused extensive damage in the area. We've been seeing videos of debris, of people looking for families in that area as scenes of destruction, really. And in Guangxi, meanwhile, evacuation efforts are still ongoing. We understand that the military has so far evacuated about 700 residents from their homes, that they have been trapped in floodwaters for the past few days. And many of those are elderly and young children. And we know that in the province, the total number of people who are displaced are about 130,000 people. So the extent of damage and of impact is quite extensive here. We're also seeing social media posts by local residents who still are stuck in their houses and receiving deliveries of supplies, water supplies, food supplies, medical aid as well via drones, because some of them are still trapped in their houses, unable to access rescue workers. And temporary shelters have been set up in the city of Nanning, where, the worst hit area of Hangzhou County is. And locals are rallying volunteers on social media to come forward with food supply, with donations as well. And we understand that at least two major car makers in China, BYD and NIO, have pledged donations. And all these money is going to be going to recovery efforts and also supporting donations in terms of medical supplies.
4: Mm. And you've been covering the story for the past 3 days as China grapples with extreme weather events. But another super typhoon is expected to hit the country. What are authorities prepared for this time around?
18: So local authorities, they are on high alert. We understand that they've already ordered some school activities to be shut. And we understand that some highways could also be closed ahead of the landfall. Authorities have also been told to stock up shelters with at least 3 days' worth of supplies because Super Typhoon Buvi is expected to exceed the speed and intensity of Super Typhoon Ragasa that hit China in 2025. And so there's going to be a lot of rescue teams on standby as well. They've been told to keep watch for 24 hours. And we understand that a reservoir in Hangzhou, which is in Zhejiang province, have already started discharging waters to prevent any breaching of dams and reservoirs that we saw in Hengzhou County in Guangxi. And Hong Kong air carriers have so far announced some flexible flight arrangements. We have not seen the same for Chinese domestic carriers just yet, but you know, as with past practices, these domestic flights as well as train services could also be ordered to be suspended ahead of the landfall a day before, in fact. But what's key here is that the typhoon is expected to approach the eastern flank of China, primarily Zhejiang and Fujian provinces. And these two areas are dense economic zones. They are home to major seaports, battery and metal manufacturing, and you know, close to one of the busiest maritime routes in Asia, where Buvi is expected to pass through. And so vessels have already been ordered to return to shore. We're expecting disruptions to shipping, especially as terminal activities are going to be suspended. Metal markets have already reacted in Jiangsu and Zhejiang regions. They're bracing for delays this weekend in terms of logistics and transport. And so early trading this morning has already increased in terms of the copper trading. So this is really the new reality that many coastal economies will be facing because more intense storms are headed to China's way. So companies in China have got to start relooking their climate resilience strategies, Grace. Mm-hmm.
4: And hoping such relevant measures are taken to better brace for this new reality China is facing. Thanks so much. That was CNA's Deborah Wong reporting live from Shenzhen. And Australia's Prime Minister says Pacific Island leaders are looking to issue a, quote, very strong joint statement to condemn China's recent missile test. Anthony Albanese adds that a draft of the statement is being circulated among members of the Pacific Islands Forum. The test has drawn condemnation from nations including the United States, Australia, Japan, and the Solomon Islands. Tuvalu is the latest to join the list, expressing, quote, grave and serious concern over China's missile firing. Beijing had test-fired a strategic long-range ballistic missile thousands of kilometers into the Pacific Ocean on Monday. The rocket, carrying a dummy warhead, reportedly splashed down in a patch of water between Nauru, the Solomon Islands, and the small Pacific nation of Tuvalu. Beijing insists the test was a routine annual training exercise that complied with international law. And staying on China, its AI-driven future is taking shape in the eastern city of Hangzhou, a place famed for its ancient folklore and picturesque lake. And CNA senior correspondent Tan Yuguan explores what's driving Hangzhou's tech transformation in the latest episode of CNA Correspondent.
14: Hangzhou is a historical city of such renown that it is a setting for many Chinese novels and folklore.
19: The most famous of them all, Bai She Zhuan, or The Legend of the White Snake. As the story goes, Duan Qiao, or the so-called Broken Bridge behind me here on Hangzhou's West Lake, was the stage where Madam White Snake first fell in love with a young man.
14: A thousand-year-old tale of forbidden love. A snake monster at its center, a monk standing in the way. Maybe that's Hangzhou's DNA. Ancient, unconventional, rooted in tradition, yet always ready to remake it.
20: Hey.
14: The next entrepreneur I'm meeting embodies that character.
19: 这个设备是拿来做什么的？
20: 这是我们研发的一个现代化的中医的诊断工具。
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0: Welcome back to East Asia Tonight. We start here in Taiwan, as it's often seen as a coffee-loving island. And in its mountain regions, it's also producing award-winning specialty beans that now command some of the highest prices in the world. CNA senior correspondent Victoria Jen reports.
1: High in the mountains of Alishan, the story of Taiwan's coffee begins. At more than 1,200 meters above sea level, farmers produce small batches of specialty beans that are now gaining global attention. While production remains limited in scale, they are proving to be increasingly high in value. At last year's Coffee Olympics, the island recorded the highest average auction price for its beans. They sold at $52 a pound to international buyers, nearly three times the average price of second place El Salvador. Among Alishan's leading coffee growers is Zhou Zhuyuan. That slower growth is key to Taiwan's coffee profile, helping it stand out in international competitions, alongside traditional producers such as Brazil, Colombia, and Ethiopia.
2: Picking these coffee cherries may seem simple, but you actually have to choose the ones that are just ripe. Farmers say that takes experience and time, and that's what makes coffee here more expensive.
1: From picking to processing, coffee bean farmers here emphasize quality.
3: 我这边采咖啡工人一天的薪水，去伊索比亚可以请40个人以上。
1: Taiwan produces a small amount of coffee each year, around 1,000 tons, but it imports 50,000 tons of beans to meet domestic demand. So producers here don't compete on volume. Instead, they're betting coffee lovers will pay a premium for distinctive flavors. This cafe specializes exclusively in Taiwanese beans.
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1: Taiwan drinks more than 4 billion cups of coffee a year. That's roughly 200 cups per person, among the highest in Asia. Some estimate the market is now worth more than $3 billion.
5: 其实未来的3到5年，我觉得整个台湾的咖啡会越来越竞争，这是不可避免的，因为像近期我们有国外的国际的品牌进来。 那我觉得这个竞争是好的，因为也相对让我们去看到所谓的国际化的，像我们国际性的一个竞争，也让我们不得不去做很多各式各样的一个提升。One
1: such example is Japan's Komeda's coffee. It entered the Taiwan market in 2018 and now has 36 stores on the island. Local farmers and roasters are looking at other opportunities too, promoting their beans in Japan, Singapore, Hong Kong, and South Korea, where demand for specialty coffee is growing.
5: 是我们未来这几年开始，我们会持续快速的扩展店，就原本的一个店型的部分。第二个是我们会加速我们整个新产品的研发，像我们最近我们就开发了一个咖啡粒，就是速溶的一个咖啡块。
1: That pressure is pushing the industry to focus not just on coffee, but also branding, supply chains, and customer experience, as Taiwan's coffee sector seeks to carve out its own niche and brew a stronger identity. Victoria Jen, CNA, Jiayi County, Taiwan.
0: Dozens of European lawmakers are calling for an investigation in the European Parliament of FIFA boss Gianni Infantino. This is over his involvement in the decision to permit Folarin Balogun to play in the USA's round of 16 defeat against Belgium. That is despite the striker being shown a red card in the U.S. victory over Bosnia-Herzegovina in their previous match, which normally would make him ineligible to play in the game against Belgium. The lawmakers are asking the National Football Associations of the EU countries to spur FIFA's ethics committee, that is to investigate Mr. Infantino, and whether pressure from the Trump administration was a factor in the suspension of Balogun's ban. And Adam Basil, associate professor of sport leadership and management at Miami University, told us earlier about what he believes to be FIFA's main faults in the Balogun incident and the blowback it's trying to contain.
3: One of the real faults with what happened was that FIFA was on the back foot. And when it comes to the Trump administration, if you give them an inch, they will take a mile. And so part of the issue was around the messaging and the communication from FIFA's point of view. Of course, the decision to suspend the red card to Florian Balogun was leaked, likely through the Trump administration or other sports media channels. And FIFA simply was on the back foot in terms of a PR standpoint. And even in their official press release, they explained that they had an Article 27, to use to suspend the red card for Balogun, but never explained why they invoked that. So even now, we're still searching for answers, and even those journalists who've been on the trail for the past 72 hours haven't quite got the explanation that we've sought to explain the suspended sentence. We're already seeing the floodgates open. We've seen other red cards and yellow cards, certainly under protest from some of the football federations around the world. You've seen England protesting the red card for Jarrell Kwanzaa. So on the front end, it's opened the floodgates. It should be acknowledged that this isn't the first time that FIFA has suspended sentences. Indeed, it isn't even the first time they've suspended a sentence in this World Cup. Many of your viewers would be familiar with Cristiano Ronaldo, who is facing a multi-match ban, and FIFA decided to waive that suspension or suspend it for after the World Cup. So there's both a historical precedent and now a sort of slippery slope where they've opened the floodgates for future associations to protest the calls on the field that they ultimately don't like or support.
0: And that wraps up Wednesday's edition of East Asia Tonight. For our Singapore audience, do stay on for highlights from the FIFA World Cup matches. And thanks for joining.

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11: Former offenders step into the demanding world of veteran hawkers, taking on its challenges for a chance to prove that their past does not determine their future.
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11: As the world's demand for clean energy continues to grow, is nuclear power the answer? 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
14: What lies beneath the ground here is in high demand and countries around the world want a piece of it.
11: This July on CNA.
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0: making chicken kebab. I put on the skewer slowly. I'm using some capsicum also. It gives some tasting. Chicken, we marinate 24 hours in marination. We put daily 72 kilo chicken. Some of them well knows kebab because they travel around the world. They know the, what is kebab. I have a lot of like customer. We can talk with them also. They every day come. They love my kebab and my food. Actually, direction is very good. This is actually starting part stressful for me, but when I finishing is very happy for me. Happy for me. In 2009, I came to Malaysia. I used to work there for 2 years. Then I moved to Singapore. Then after I realized that, actually I want to open my own business, but just waiting for the right time. I also decided maybe I can go for hawker center. I go so many places. I look around which shop is suitable for me to do sell kebab and this kind of things. Before I opened this store, I also like a bit like nervous, actually, to be honest. In surrounding this area, a lot of foreigner people also living this year. The European school and all, they surrounding here. So I was thinking maybe I can open here, maybe be good.
1: Singapore has always been a very porous nation and very, very open to sort of immigration and as a migrant nation ourselves. In hawker centers, you can find other cuisines, right? This is testament to how, you know, Singapore's demographic and social fabric also changes across time. I think it's worth noting that only Singaporeans and PRs can apply for a hawker stall. Sometimes when they become hawkers, they do sort of bring their different cultures and sort of display them at the hawker center.
0: Yes, please, madam, welcome.
2: One of this is chicken.
0: Okay, another chicken. First day until now is long queue. You know, very busy, one person inside. You need to like serve, prepare and clean. So they understand. So sometimes they're waiting like 1 hour. Madam, is yours.
3: Yes, please.
0: Next order. Hi, hello.
4: Hello.
0: Ni hao ma.
4: Hello.
0: Last time you guys come every day, but now no. Never mind, you are neighbor, just tell me. From behind, no problem. When I come, all the neighbors, they come to tell me why you do this, what is this kind of things. Until we like became good friendship, we always like come. Sometimes we are like joke each other, like we talk and I love, very good actually.
5: Khan, what about you? Alhamdulillah, how's your business?
0: Alhamdulillah, thanks so much.
5: Okay, everything good. Again. Okay, make thanks sure that our business will always go.
0: Inshallah, inshallah,
5: go
0: inshallah.
5: For them.
0: Yeah.
5: All thanks right, so much. Thank you.
0: Take care, come on, take care, bye-bye. This place is emotional for me. I didn't expect actually how Hawker will be surviving me. When I open here, actually I'm zero. So it give me like some hopes and teach me that always can start from the beginning. So me like, because I live here is my home here. Yes. Where you live is your home. Where you learn is your home. I think that's why is this place, Zuzu, is very meaningful for me.
6: No, we never been to Colombian before, me and my wife. The thing is, customer actually asks us, you been to Colombian? We tell them that no. After taste our food, they say, hey, it doesn't tally. You know how to cook it, and it tastes like their home-cooked food. They want to know how. I'm YT Tan, and I'm selling Colombian stew chicken. This Colombian chicken rice dish actually introduced to us many years back. It was through my sister-in-law friend. They are Colombian, they work in Singapore. My sister-in-law learned from them before they went back to Colombia. When we open up, we expect that not many people will know this dish. So we had to introduce, but we didn't know that what we expect and the reality is so different. Everyone was quite skeptical.
2: Over the years, we are also seeing very new concepts and new food items coming in within your hawker centres. At the same time, consumers are also then asking for more diverse options, particularly the younger generation. And that's why you see both a mix of common food items as well as emerging concepts coming into the hawker centres to provide that diversity.
6: Sometimes they will ask us, what is the taste? And we say, it's very difficult to describe. You have to taste it for yourself, whether you like it or not. In fact, for all customers who try our food and they like it and they acknowledge it, we feel very happy because these are not the local staple food, but yet customers come back. What's more to say that, you know, you're serving Colombian customer.
4: Welcome to Singapore! Hey, thank you!
6: A lot of question marks initially when the Colombian come and try our food. It's like, what will be the feedback? What is their reaction? But so far, quite a number of them accepted it.
7: I arrived by last week. And it was a big surprise. They told me there is a place here that you must visit because they have the best Colombian chicken. I said, really? In Singapore?
4: And how many portions do you prepare daily?
6: For good days, we will have hundreds over. Sometimes, it all depends, yeah.
8: I actually, you know, surprised that you got the recipe very well.
7: It's very tender.
6: So that's why I need 2-3 hours to slowly cook, yeah, stew
7: wow.
6: It, yes.
7: 2 hours,
8: so that's why it's so tender, yeah.
6: Yes.
7: This is a part of Colombia here. I'm very happy that you discovered this place and this dish.
8: Thank you very much.
6: Thank you.
7: And then you too. Yeah. Try this.
6: Yeah. If you want to try something new, you should think about us. We should be in your bucket list. In fact, you save an air ticket flying back because we have acknowledgement from the Colombian community.
9: 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The Chinese company is one of 9 firms eyeing Hong Kong debuts as mainland tech firms increasingly turn to the city to raise capital.
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1: burger. He's gonna retire 10 years, 15 years from now. Who's gonna sell him? So I thought, hey, why don't I be the only Hokkien Mee seller in Singapore? One thing that I noticed, a lot of hawkers who are struggling is not just recruitment. I think one of the main problem is also retention.
2: Yo, morning. Morning, sir.
3: It is not as easy to hire in a hawker center. Can you make a living working in a hawker store for somebody? Chances are you earn more being a delivery rider than working as an assistant in a hawker center. So all these things are constrained, which you are painfully mindful of in labor scarce Singapore.
1: From what I observe is that a lot of them, they treat their staff as a number, right? This guy worked for me. So for me, I treat them like a family. So we do things like we go for team activities, like we travel together, we do cohesion session, and I never once miss anybody's birthday. What we do is that we run bonuses. So we have a sales target. Some targets are very easily achievable. So the easiest bonus to hit is $100 per month. Second tier is $300, and then $500 to $800. One thing that I believe is that I never underpay anybody. I'm very confident to say that our job role is one of the highest paid in the hawker business, because I keep asking myself, if this was me, how much do I want to be paid?
4: Hey yo, Valian, good morning. How are you, bro?
5: Very easy.
4: Okay, so today is Valian, our newcomer first day. So Kendrick is gonna run you through the entire process on starting with prawn. Then he'll show you how to cook pork lard. Then after that, he will start doing the broth, then you can just watch and learn.
5: Okay.
6: So usually how I actually pluck the prawns is I hold the tails. Once you give it to a slight pinch, right, all you need to do is just pull the tail out. So you give it a bit of wiggle here and there, then you get the whole prawns out. So sometimes you'll notice that the broth itself will look very red, but because of the prawn. It's not because of any artificial colouring that we pour into the broth.
5: Okay, very good. Working
4: on time. Nice, good one.
5: Let's try it.
4: Firstly is the smell. Smells good. It's good. It's just a wok hei, like I told you. You know some when you stir fry?
5: Okay.
4: Honestly speaking, it's a bit too slow.
5: Alright.
4: But if you do it faster, the smoke will become bigger.
5: Okay.
4: But because you're new, man, yeah, can't expect you to be so good.
5: More to
4: come. I've done my work. Today, Valian, performance-wise, very good. He even managed to fry his first wok on the first day. And so after today's observing Valian's performance, he has officially been hired.
1: One thing that also keeps me motivated is definitely my staff. I believe that every staff is a reflection of their leader. Yeah, one of the reasons why I fight hard every single day. Because if I fail, they also fail. And the reason why they join here is because they trusted me.

0: if you do have a lot more options in terms of running a store with providing more variety, you might need a central kitchen. So it is really an option that hawker themselves have to consider in terms of what are they offering their customer that require a greater space for them to provide that particular type of food service.
1: Central kitchen is a big challenge for us. It's quite a heavy investment. And managing a central kitchen, which is 4,000 square feet, with cold room, is quite tough. We have about more than 10 staffs. Without the staffs, it's difficult for us to run.

0: and it's a quite a heavy investment, and the rental wise also high. My name is Haji Muhammad. I'm the director of Alauddin's Biryani Private Limited. We have four outlets now in Little India, in Toa Payoh, West Coast, and Changi Hawker Center. After my NS, I started helping out my father by packing the food just as a packer. On the way, I started preparing the food to be a cook. Then after that, I'm managing all the stores. During those times as a hawker, we must be present in the stall in order to run the business. But nowadays, we prepare most of the food in the central kitchen and we deliver to the stores. The opening part of the central kitchen is to cater for more outlets, and the food quality will be the same for all the outlets if we cater from the central kitchen.
1: I've always argued that this middle layer, right, in the food chain, the guys who produce the noodles, even the chili and ingredients and sauces, this layer is very important. If the middle layer can produce something that is very good, the hawkers won't have to do it themselves. But the problem is, in Singapore at least, the main complaint from the hawker is still, it's never as good if I make it myself.
0: Main challenge is you need a trustable staff look after each stall. Because as a director, I can't be running to all the stalls every day. Usually we have two staffs in each stall. One will be preparing the food and another one will be packing the food.

0: My nephew will go to the central kitchen every day to check the quality of the food and the preparation of the food.
1: என்ன முடிஞ்சது சோறு முடிஞ்சிருச்சா
2: So every day, 3 to 4 a.m., we'll cut our vegetables, such as coriander, tomato, onion, and we grind the ginger for the ginger paste. After we prepare all this, then we put it them inside the pot for the cooking. Yeah.
0: Once the food arrives, my staff will prepare the bain-marie temperature. So they'll put the food inside the bain-marie. And we have a certain temperature for the food to remain warm. In 1980s, my father was famous for biryani. The older generations used to know him, but it was not established. But once we came to Hawker Center, we became more famous and we became more established. My wish is to expand the business and to make it as a branding in the future.
3: In Vietnam, home prices are soaring.
4: Có những cái bất động sản ở nội đô tăng gấp 2 hoặc gấp 3 lần. 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
5: Land never loses its value.
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6: Thị trường bất động sản nếu cứ để như thế này thì chắc chắn là đến 1-2 năm nữa là sẽ rơi vào ngũ cảnh như của Trung Quốc.
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7: Singapore, you've heard of it.
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I knew that I couldn't finish everything by myself. Because if I were to take on everything by myself, chances are I'll be in the shop for 15 or 16 hours a day. So usually before 4 o'clock, I get to go home. I consider myself an office job because effectively I am in the shop for less than what my peers who are working are. While their official hours might be, let's say, 9 to 5, there's usually OT, there's usually work that needs to be done after office hours. But for me, right, I only start work at 8 o'clock, and then once I end work, I go home. I don't have any work to be done. So I get to pursue other hobbies, maintain a better work-life balance beyond my hawker life.

0: My name is Jimmy. I am 34 this year. I am actually a hawker selling bak chor mee. Bak chor mee has always been a comfort food for me. I would say it's an all-day food. You can have it for breakfast, you can have it for lunch, you can have it for dinner, you can have it for supper. Initially, when I started, I couldn't find female power. A lot of the staff that I employed at that point in time, right, they are older than me. So there was a, I wouldn't call it generational gap, but they have their way of doing things. And they wasn't very receptive to listening to a kid that is half their age. It becomes very tiring. So why not just do it alone?
1: Younger hawkers bring a different set of ideas, but also ideals to Singapore's hawker culture and hawker centre. Many of us are unlike the previous generation where they are willing to work 6-7 days a week, 15-hour days. Many also have better sort of boundaries on what a healthy work life should be, and especially as hawkers themselves. And I do think that should be continued to sort of improve the conditions of hawking.
0: During the process of being a hawker, when you start facing hardships, when you start facing challenges, that was when I realized that, wow, things are hard. So I take this approach which I call divide and conquer. What I do is that I look at my ops and I list them down and I see which one I can outsource without compromising my quality. For example, I outsource my most washing. That would easily take off 30 minutes or 1 hour of my time. Another thing that I divide and conquer is food processing. Alright, so this is my fish cake. My vendor actually pre-cuts them and then vacuum seal them and then they paste the manufacturing date on it. So I get to save on like maybe a good 15 or 20 minutes of time cutting the fish cake. So they come in its ready cut form and vacuum seal.
2: So that image of like the 70-year-old uncle, you know, still sweating over his wok with the like good morning towel around his neck, it's something that we still recognize and cling on to for comfort. And while it's romantic and comforting, it also has the danger of not letting our hawkers evolve, as they should, right?
0: I don't come from an F&B background. So I don't have a preconceived notion of how certain things need to be done. So when I look at it, it just appears to me that, okay, I need to break down my ops into this, and then I see how I can multitask and do all of them simultaneously. Hawker life doesn't have to be so physically exhausted at the end of the day, because all this work that you save, right, at the end of the day, it leaves you with more energy. More energy means you can pursue other things. You can meet your friends for a meal, you can spend time with family, you have a better work-life balance.
3: I've been standing at the same spot doing the same thing, steaming, for 15 years. After having $13 in Singapore, find that it's time I want to give myself a try. So branch off to Vietnam. Open up the cover. My name is Eddie Tan, and I'm the third generation for my family in the business. Currently, I'm doing Hong Kong style chi yong pan. I started to join in my family business at the age of 23. Previously, my grandfather and my father were selling rice cake. 18 years ago, I tried to convince my dad to change to Chong Guan because I tell him that this trade in the market is still very new. Because what you can get Chong Guan is only in the Chinese restaurant in the dim sum. Thank you. Thank you. I noticed that a lot of hawkers, they are spending around 12 hours per day. So if I'm doing franchise, I actually cut down 1/3 of their time because the preparation part is all done in the central kitchen. Every morning, usually around 7, I will go to the central kitchen.
4: 通常早上6点左右, 那个供应商会把叉烧送给我们,
3: 然后我们会把那些烧焦的剪掉，然后我们就用这架机器把它搅碎，然后我们再做成包装，每一盒大概是800克左右。
4: In terms of taste, whether you use good processor versus whether you bound your sambal and onion in that bowl, there will be some trade-off, and this is where perhaps differentiation come in terms of whether you want to have access to machines to scale up fast and efficient, or whether you want the legwork and handwork because you want to stick with your grandma's flavor.
3: Like fried kway teow, you know, they have to fry there, and then you need a chef, and every chef will be different, you know, with the way they cook. Chong pan is different. I already have the powder mixed in a pack form. We've provide them the container so they can actually mix the solvent here, and then with all the ingredients that is supplied from my central kitchen, I can control the quality of the char siu, the prawn, and the sauce.There's no need any chef over here, is it? They don't do the marination, so the taste will be universal throughout the outlets. I try to branch off to Vietnam with the help of my partners.
5: Hello.
3: Okay. So what are you there doing? On the other side, talking?
5: No, they're training new staff.
3: Okay, training new staff. Okay, just to let you know, I'll be coming over on Monday. So I need you to prepare photo taking for our new menu.
5: Yeah, I prepare this.
3: I find that the pho tastes something like my rice roll, no? And mainly Vietnamese like to use fish sauce. It's quite similar to my soy sauce.So it gave me more courage to take Vietnam as my first overseas venture. Vietnam is more tough than in Singapore because I faced the language communication. But lucky for me, my GM, she speaks English. So whatever I need, she can translate for me.
6: Okay, thank you. Okay. See you all soon.
3: Bye-bye. See you Monday. I want to give myself, seeHow far I can go, you know. I hope that I can bring my Ping Wei, Xiong Pan, to most part of Asia. I want to have more people to have a chance to taste my Xiong Pan.
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9: 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The customer feedback is very good.
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13: I'm very grateful Madam Haja teach me this sambal. 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
14: No one can sell things like this. How can you sell?怎么炒？你都没有动到底了。
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0: When you do not know someone, it is easy to notice the obvious. But there is more to us than that. If you could look beyond our disability, would you care to see, hear, and know us?
1: Tiger Brokers Singapore presents. When the World Cup begins,
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1: This idea of localization or hybridization of food has happened since, you know, a long time ago. Or take for example satay bihun, right? You have your satay bihun sauce and you mix that with a traditional Chinese noodles, right? And I believe this will still continue as Singapore's hawker culture continues.
0: 我店的名字叫做新洲沙爹米粉，卖呀、啊，我卖两样嘞，沙爹米粉跟鱿鱼旺菜。这个是创造沙爹米粉的我家哦，这个是我老公，1956年开始卖的时候，这个档口以前是在马路旁，用那个黄布盖的。
2: Satay bee hoon still popular among a small segment of our population, but if you are going to ask the next generation of Singaporean and tell them about satay bee hoon, they probably look at you funny and say, what dish is that? Because it really is on its way out. There's only a few satay bee hoon stalls left now.
0: 不跟迪妈竹龙的那个马路啦，以前是在马路卖的吗？推车的。他们起初是卖鱼圆面，生意很差，因为也有人卖鱼圆面，还有牛肉面呢。最后我家婆去买那个沙爹来吃，吃了。他以前的老人很省嘛，那剩那个酱，他就剩了酱不舍得倒掉，他就煮米粉淋下去咯。然后他们就想哦，然后可以卖成沙爹米粉酱哦。起初的时候是用那个沙爹酱，味道不一样嘛。然后那个牛捏的人跟他讲了，用那个另外加香料，然后配合起来，所以才变成沙爹米粉哦。

0: Just to put it very bluntly, there's this stigma that vegetarian food sucks. Some of the customers are very traditional in their thinking. Vegetarian stall must have bihun. So then they will walk away. The beauty of vegetarian cuisine is that you're not limited to what you sell. So you can always twist and adapt your menu whenever you feel like something is not working out. I'm Daryl. I've been a hawker for almost 11 years now. I specialize in vegetarian cuisine. My parents are vegetarians for almost 20 years now. And then I grew up in a very staunch Buddhist family. So growing up, me and my sister, we can only have consumed vegetarian meals at home. So that really played a part in my upbringing. Most vegetarian stalls you see, they use a lot of fried stuff. And there's not much vegetables you can see. Which is why I incorporate Yong Tau Fu, because I use a lot of vegetables that are not commonly seen. Basically, pumpkin, yam, capsicum.
1: We're seeing a lot more demand for clean eating, both from the younger generation who are more health conscious to our aging society who are thinking about longevity and health span and lifespan. And we're seeing stalls like Organics rise up to meet this demand with their plant-based bowls and more conscious ingredient choices.
0: My early 20s, I decided to tender for a stall in a secondary school. There was this customer that patronized, and then she saw me eating a non-vegetarian meal. She didn't question me, but ever since that day, she stopped patronizing my stall. Then I kind of figured that if I'm not a vegetarian myself, that would deter people from being convinced that what I'm selling is entirely vegetarian. That kind of changed my perspective a little, and I decided that I'm going to be a vegetarian in order for me to succeed. Along the way, I made changes here and there. I had to observe and I gather feedback from the customers, and then I slowly adjusted, removing the ones that are not as sellable and then trying out new items that are more receptive for the customers. I realized that as much as there's a demand for vegetables, there's also a demand for fried items. That was when I decided to come up with two new items.
2: One of it is fried tofu ball. And the other one, it will be also mushrooms with seaweed. Now I'm ready to deep fry both the dishes and then we are ready to serve.
3: It
4: tastes like the like real chicken.
5: 喜欢这个豆腐跟紫菜咯。 因为它有那个腥味，都变成好像不是素这样的了。不过问题它炸不够脆，因为是这样的，一些不吃素的人，他们从来不吃素，所以他们没有那种想要说会try素食。把你做到你的食物看起来很像荤的，所以他们会吸引到他们，这个就是你的成功。
0: Ever since I changed, the vegetarians were telling me that the taste is just right. So that was when I know that that was another milestone for me. Professionally, I would say I felt like I could understand the audiences better and I could innovate and create products that could better suit their palate.
6: I was a lawyer before opening up a hawker stall. I had spent 5 years in law and I needed a break, so I took some time out. And in that time that I took out, this is in 2015, I always had like an interest or a desire to set up my own business. Little did I know that when you run a small business or even entrepreneurship, it comes with its own set of stresses. On hindsight, I probably didn't realize like how difficult entrepreneurship is. Hey Genji. My name is Manbir Singh. I'm the founder of Renmin. I've been a hawker for about 9 years now. We sell craft beer or beer also made by us. So I kind of landed on the idea of setting up like a microbrewery in Singapore. There wasn't much an audience for unique beers. In my mind, the easiest or best way to start up, and something that was low capital as well, was setting up shop in a hawker center. When we first opened up, a lot of people were suspicious about what we were selling. They thought, like, having seen so many stalls come and go in our particular location, that we were just like a fly-by-night operation. So it really took us like a long time to earn like their respect and understand what we're doing.

0: Good, good.
1: How's your day been?
0: Same.
1: Same.
2: The advantage of brewing your own beer is that we get to control the entire process from start to finish, and even how it's served and how it appears.
0: You can open up the hatch, all right. Four hatches. Door open to the right side. Okay. You can put in your salts first.
2: Got it.
0: And then your lactic acids. These two bags can be poured in relatively quick, as long as there's no clumps.
2: We really want to expose people to great tasting, good quality beers, or interesting beers as well. So we have like sour beers, IPAs, fruited beers. We have a whole range, and we're constantly doing something new and different.
3: In the past, you might find that there are many hawkers selling traditional foodstuffs. But now, you know, as Singaporeans are a little bit more cosmopolitan and modern, you do find different types of food being served as well. You do get interesting individuals entering the scene. That is testament to how, you know, hawker culture is not static, but changes across the times as well.
2: One way we've gotten exposure is actually through events. We also participated in Brunanza. Brunanza is actually run by another local brewery called Brewlander. Part of the struggle that people don't understand is today to survive in such a competitive F&B market, you can't just be a person just cooking or serving. You got to be able to create a brand. You got to be able to sell an experience as well. These events really give us the visibility and exposure to a whole new audience. And I think like every time we leave a lasting impression to someone, they will tell their friends, and their friends will tell someone else. Renmin means people. People is really at the heart of everything that we do. We want to make beers that the people want, that's affordable and accessible. It's really about making beers for the people.
4: Hawker culture will continue to evolve as it has done over the past few decades. Looking ahead, because our population will start to change, so consumption habits will continue to change. The types of hawkers that will want to enter the trade will also change. But what's core is that we continue to keep this culture and heritage alive because it's such a distinctive factor of what Singapore is about.
5: Hawkering is a really punishing business, right? It's small, it's sticky, it's humid. So why can't technology alleviate some of that so that we free our hawkers up to do the more human side of the business, which is serving the customers, interacting with them, finding out their needs, their wants, their evolving palates.

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3: We should be in your market list.
1: From life behind bars to life behind the stove.
3: I'm willing to teach everything.
1: Former offenders step into the demanding world of veteran hawkers, taking on its challenges for a chance to prove that their past does not determine their future.
3: The deal breaker for me is if they go back into their old ways.
1: As the world's demand for clean energy continues to grow, is nuclear power the answer? Unpack the complexities of science, politics and innovation as we explore the role nuclear energy could play in building a cleaner, greener future.
4: What lies beneath the ground here is in high demand, and countries around the world want a piece of it.
1: This July on CNA.
5: 这个叫做显磁片，它只对磁场会产生感应。
6: Depending on your smartphone model, you can have 2 to 5 magnets per speaker. The autofocus on your camera, 2 to 4 magnets. Adding up the magnets for your microphone, the vibration motor, your phone could have up to 14 magnets. Several estimates say Chinese factories now make more than 80% or even over 90% of high-strength rare earth magnets used in the world.
5: 能轻松吸起三罐可乐的珠宝小磁扣，你见过吗？
6: This is Yoki Shi. She's an insider of the Chinese rare earths industry and has worked closely with partners along the entire supply chain from mine to magnet. She has offered the rare chance of seeing exactly how magnets end up in my pocket. In my iPhone, of course. Dawa Magnet specializes in producing tiny magnets suitable for speakers, microphones, and other small components that fit into portable electronics, such as mobile phones or earbuds.
5: 那这个车间呢，就是磁铁的第一道生产工序，这里面全部是原材料。这个呢，就叫做纯铁，它大概占到60%到70%的一个比例。那这个材料呢，是铝铁硼的第二种元素，那它叫做硼铁。 就是这一种，它在里面大概占到1%的比例。虽然硼铁和纯铁在里面的重量占比很高，但是它在里面的价值比是不高的，只占到30%到40%。在整个原材料里面最贵的还是这个元素，那就是叫做普铝稀土的普铝PRND。 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
7: do this.
5: 你看，现在这个是没有磁性的。我们需要把它放在这个里面，把它盖起来。对，我们用这台机器进行充磁。 放在正中间，对，然后两只手同时按这两个按，Let's go。我们要等一下啊，OK，然后可以把它拿出来，对，然后放在这个里面，对，把它打开，你看，它就是全部已经充好磁了。Right.
7: So just in case you missed it. Earlier on, these were just little bits of metal, but after putting it in this machine, now it's all magnetized.
6: Just like that, this factory can churn out over 1,000 tons of rare earth magnets a year in a huge variety of bespoke shapes, which are then transported downstream to manufacturers. Because of the ready supply of such components, many electronic makers, be it for foreign or domestic brands, have located their manufacturing plants in Guangdong province. So what actually leaves China is probably a mobile phone or a pair of earbuds you pick up at your store that's made in China.

0: This is Singapore Tonight.
1: Good evening, I'm Angela Lim. In tonight's top stories, state investor Temasek's portfolio has grown to a record $518 billion, driven by strong investment gains. Meanwhile, Temasek is banking on artificial intelligence, energy infrastructure, and private credit to bolster its portfolio in the future. And helping everyone benefit from AI with a new festival to build skills and close the digital divide. Plus, celebrating the best of Singapore tourism with Mandai Wildlife and Wooper Group among the biggest winners at this year's Tourism Awards.

0: Tulsa tonight, flooded streets as China deploys soldiers to ensure a river embankment in Guangxi province holds. And Myanmar lawmakers urging the government to form a special body to engage ASEAN on a peace plan. Singapore state investor Temasek's net portfolio value jumped $49 billion to a record $518 billion for the financial year ending 31st March. That's mainly due to strong performance of listed Singapore-based companies and gains from key divestments. And for more, our reporter Ivy Chok joins us live now in studio. Ivy, good to have you with us. Now, $518 billion, that's like a 10.5% increase on year. Can you tell us some of the key highlights of this financial year and also some key numbers that you have for us?
1: Yes, so there are two numbers to look at. And number one is the net portfolio value, which you're right to highlight. It came in at a record high of 518 billion Singapore dollars. And that's actually an increase of $49 billion from the year before. If you look at it from a longer term perspective, it's actually nearly double the value from what it was 10 years ago in 2016. And Temasek is saying this is mostly due to, you know, the strong performance of the listed Singapore companies based here in Singapore, and as well as key gains from some divestments. And the other number that we have to look at is also the shareholder returns, the one-year shareholder return at 10.5%. And as for long-term gains, the 10-year returns came in at 7.1% and 6.8% for 20 years.
0: So if we look at the wider context here, what about the Middle East conflict? How is all of that affecting performance?
1: That's right, Angela. Actually, the Middle East did have an impact. Temasek's direct exposure is actually quite small, so the first order impact is quite minimal. And where the difference really comes in is the second order impact. So which comes from, you know, your higher energy prices, poorer market sentiment, and Temasek says it did cause the portfolio to decline by about 2 percentage points in the last financial months of the year. But when you look at the overall exposure to the markets, Singapore remains its single largest market at 27%, and followed by the US and China. But Temasek is saying that across these markets, there are still strong fundamentals. And AI demand is one of them. They're expected to drive growth even further. And Temasek has also identified some innovation scenes in US and China, especially, you know, the bright spots in biotech and the robotics sectors. And Temasek is saying that, you know, looking ahead, the investment landscape is set to be increasingly competitive. So let's have a listen.
2: What is unprecedented is the convergence of geopolitical tensions, technology transformation, energy security concerns, exacerbated by recent events in the Middle East. A demanding environment where fiscal space is constrained by rising costs and inflation and interest rates, which are a drag on growth and returns. Meanwhile, generative AI is reshaping business models and the nature of work itself, bringing both opportunities and risks. Climate transition is under pressure amidst rising power demand. Taken together, this is one of the most challenging environments that we have had to navigate as an investor, seeking good, sustainable returns over the long term.
0: Now, Ivy, with all of these challenges, what other opportunities is Temasek focused on?
1: Yes, Angela, the biggest one that we are seeing here is actually artificial intelligence, AI. Right now, Temasek's artificial intelligence exposure is at 6%. They've actually set a target to increase this to up to 15% by 2031, and that's actually in 5 years' time. Some industry watchers are calling it a very ambitious target, but Temasek is saying that it's a multi-year structural trend. And Temasek is also saying that, you know, with a lot of uncertainty in the geopolitical space, everything that's been changing in the world, they think that these themes like AI, energy infrastructure, and, you know, clean energy transition, it will help them to stay ahead and really generate the long-term sustainable returns. So earlier today, I did speak to Temasek on what they want to do next. Let's have a listen as well.
3: Anthropic and OpenAI, two of the biggest players in the field that Temasek invested in last year. But it's not a pure AI play. A snapshot of Temasek's holdings shows exposure across the value chain, from data centers and semiconductor firms like TSMC and NVIDIA to cloud services providers like Google and Tencent. Temasek says doing so can help hedge against risks like potential overvaluation of firms in the sector.
4: in the energy and data center space, actually, they're underpinned by long-term contracts with strong cash flows, with high-quality counterparties, and in some sense are very defensible in the chips as well as the cloud services space. We're investing with people like NVIDIA, with TSMC, the hyperscalers, who, apart from the AI trend, also have got more broader businesses. And so I think by focusing on building a diversified portfolio, we can actually avoid the exuberance in certain subsectors along the way.
3: As the AI boom drives energy demand, Temasek is also looking at areas to fund the energy transition. This includes opportunities in renewables, decarbonization technologies, and upgrading aging infrastructure. The plan is to grow investments from 1% to 5% in 5 years. And it's not just about equity. Temasek is also scaling up its private credit segment.
5: The traditional sources of funding, including banks, for example, are somewhat constrained. So there's a gap, but there's an opportunity for private credit providers to step in and help companies grow. The second is that private credit offers a very complementary risk-return characteristic. It's typically more senior, certainly above equity, typically has a shorter duration, shorter tenors, which allows for capital to be recycled more quickly. And in most cases, when the payments are done in cash, you get a regular cash yield, which helps with the liquidity purpose.
3: As Temasek moves to beef up private credit to 5% of the portfolio, its main asset manager says safeguards are in place. Savura Holdings points out having recourse and protection measures and strong collateral to guard against loan risks. Taken together, Temasek says these steps will not just help the firm navigate uncertainty, but also deliver strong returns in the long run.
0: Now, with this strong performance, Ivy, how does Temasek's results compare with other sovereign wealth funds around the world?
1: That's right, Angela. So the analysts that I spoke to, they mentioned that the performance has been better than expected. I think they were talking about things like, you know, taking into account the effect of the Iran war that we had earlier this year in February and March, that started late February and March. And so they were expecting the numbers to be lower, but today they are saying that it's better than they thought it would be. And if you can look at the chart over here from data platform Global SWF, this is a platform that tracks how these huge state investors perform. And if you look at it from the 20-year returns in USD terms, Temasek has actually climbed to the second best performing in the world, second only to New Zealand. And so the analysts are also saying that Temasek is positioned to navigate through these different challenges going ahead. Also earlier, I spoke to Diego Lopez, who is the managing director at Global SWF, to hear from him what he makes of Temasek's AI strategy. Let's have a listen.
6: I think it's very ambitious. So if you look at the current growth of the AUM up to 2031, the 15% would actually mean that $100 billion is invested into AI. So that's a big number, right? But if you look at the valuations of these companies today, I don't think it's unachievable. I think it's a natural progression on how the industry is going. And also, it depends how you define the AI exposure. Most of these companies have, until now, been private. And most of the funding rounds have been fueled by sovereign investors. So the valuations are not necessarily according to market. They're more a private, you know, judgment from these entities. But I think as these companies become public, and more volume is traded, I think the price and the value and the valuation would become more real. And the risk will sort of mitigate eventually.
0: Ivy, thank you for the comprehensive report. I've been chatting with Ivy Chok, our reporter from CNA. In other news, the Singapore government is calling for artificial intelligence developers to reach out and uplift those who are less tax-savvy and privileged. This is to ensure that no one is left behind amid the push for AI literacy. The inaugural AI for Good Festival, for example, aims to reach more than 5,000 youths through workshops, showcases, and activities. Jermaine Wong with more.
7: A team of Republic Polytechnic students brainstorming ways to help the visually impaired board buses led to the creation of an app called Here to Go. With the help of AI, instead of having to flag down every bus to ask for the number, the app will say it out loud.
8: We'll be working on improving our model's accuracy in different weather conditions like nighttime, in the fog or in the rain. we want to improve the accuracy and add more accessibility features into our application.
7: This app is among the student showcases at the inaugural AI for Good Festival at Republic Polytechnic. The event seeks to encourage students well-versed in AI to come up with solutions to social challenges.
9: We would not have achieved success if the ones behind are not able to catch up. So I want to leave you with those thoughts. If you're a student thinking about what's your next product, digital product you want to develop, thinking about the roles that you want to go into in your career, and encourage you to think what good means, what contributing to society's progress means.
7: For those less AI-savvy students, the festival will host free workshops where they can learn how AI agents can be applied to real-life problems. With such knowledge, the students can be more confident in AI problem-solving and prototyping.
10: Our kids from a younger age will also grow up in a world where you will have AI being pervasive into every products, every services, everything that you use, see or view. It's very important for our youth to understand what exactly is this technology, what is the value it can bring to their lives and their working profession.
7: There will be a second edition of the festival at ITE College East next month.
0: Digital Development and Information Minister Josephine Teo said Singapore will need trusted partnerships to manage AI risks as it scales the technology across industries. Speaking at the AI for Good Global Summit in Geneva, Mrs. Teo stressed that AI must be deployed responsibly as its use grows. She said a new global commission can help countries make informed decisions as they build long-term AI capabilities. Market practices in the securities sector are putting pressure on firms' finances, according to industry players. They say delayed payments and deductions from contracts can strain companies' cash flow. And when that happens, it could affect their ability to pay workers on time. Elsis Thung reports.
11: Long hours and irregular shifts are part and parcel of the job for many security officers. But for some, the hardship didn't end there.
12: A few officers at one security agency, Twin Rock, who spoke on condition of anonymity, went without salaries for up to 4 months. I also received a document showing this. Although the dates here have been blanked out, you would notice that there are spaces between them, indicating the months where CPF was not paid. The Union of Security Employees says many workers were reluctant to come forward immediately. Some had worked for the company for years and remained loyal, hoping the situation would improve.
13: We were first made aware of this salary payment issue somewhere in October 2025. Basically, a security officer came to our mediation service to ask for help, basically regarding the outstanding salary payments. Following that report, we actually engaged the company and both the members employed there to understand the situation and then see how we can help the affected workers.
11: The union says it has since helped 3 members secure their full salaries and facilitated settlement agreements for 8 others. In a statement to CNA, Twin Rock says it has ceased business with its clients last October. The company will be liquidated because of late payment by clients and what it describes as crushing liquidated damages. Liquidated damages here refers to compensation paid out when an agreement is breached.
14: For example, like a patrol route where the officer has to go and clock in certain designated points to make a route. If the officer doesn't do this, they do not give us time to rectify. We only get to know end of the month. And by the end of the month, then we write in an appeal and they take time to address that appeal. And because of that, there is a further delay in us getting our payment.
11: He says such deductions put pressure on firms' cash flow and can affect salary payments to officers.
14: Officers will keep moving to whichever agency that can actually afford them. You understand? So for those smaller agencies or those SMEs who are actually struggling with payment issues, I mean, to be honest, everyone is struggling from payment issues. Some show it, some don't.
11: Workers who face wage disputes can seek assistance from the Tripartite Alliance for Dispute Management.
0: And still to come, an expert weighs in on Temasek's performance and how it managed to build a $518 billion portfolio. Plus, the first private home launch in the new Bukit Timah Turf City opens for public viewing. Stay tuned.
15: Apple supplier Luxshare Precision Industry is set to make a splash in Hong Kong with a blockbuster listing that could become the city's biggest IPO of the year. The Chinese company is one of nine firms eyeing Hong Kong debuts as mainland tech firms increasingly turn to the city to raise capital.
16: Vietnam, home prices are soaring.
17: Có những cái bất động sản ở nội đô tăng gấp 2 hoặc gấp 3 lần. 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
1: burger. 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
2: I've wasted 20 years inside.
3: For hawker, people don't judge. 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
4: I'm very grateful Madam Haja teach me this sambal. Then I feel like, alamak, someone trusted me.
5: 没有人这样炒东西的，你再怎么炒，你都没有动到底的。来，拿下来，不是这样的。
4: Today haven't finished playing, around 150 kg, a lot. Not okay, Aja. I came here to train, Aja. I not come here to work.
6: Today we are here to judge this new hawker's skill.

0: Welcome back. Recapping tonight's top story, Singapore state investor Temasek's net portfolio value jumped $49 billion to a record $518 billion, driven by strong investment gains. And for more analysis on its performance, Professor Sumit Agarwal joins us now. Professor, good to have you with us. Now, looking at Temasek's big bet on AI, is it ringing any alarm bells for you, especially amid those concerns about an AI bubble?
1: Not really. I mean, look, AI to me is comparable to some big changes like electricity or the internet. It is a general purpose technology that I think will transform almost every industry. So increasing exposure makes, to me, strategic sense. But AI investment also carries some risk, execution risk especially, because to me right now, the valuations are high, and the technology leadership can change rapidly. So I think there are opportunities, but there are also some risk in this.
0: Yeah, and speaking of that risk, given how deeply AI is embedded across many of its portfolio companies, could a sharp correction in the sector have a wider impact on its overall portfolio?
1: Clearly. I mean, look, the fraction that is invested in AI is rather small at this point, 6%, and they're forecasting to grow to around 15%. So even a big correction will not completely reshape the portfolio that Temasek has. But what Temasek has shown that across, you know, wars and pandemics and crises, they have essentially been able to have a diversified portfolio, and they have invested through business cycles. This has allowed them to outperform. Essentially, they've been recycling this capital into sectors which I think have been showing strong long-term growth prospects.
0: Mm. Now, Prof, what is the big picture you're getting right now on Temasek's strategy, looking at both its investments and its divestments as well?
1: So to me, the strategy appears to be shifting from simply owning assets to positioning around global structural trends, okay? They're increasing exposure to AI, infrastructure, and private credit, which continues to recycle credit away from areas where future growth may be slower. That reflects, to me, active portfolio management than essentially passive investing. So the best investment strategy is not to chase yesterday's winners, but to look at where the future growths are.
0: And looking at that future growth, let's delve a bit deeper into the portfolio allocation here. Temasek's sustainable living portfolio, that has grown to $49 billion, but its total portfolio emissions were unchanged. So what does that tell us about its sustainability strategy?
1: So it shows that sustainability is more complicated than simply reducing emissions every year. So real-world decarbonization often requires investing in industries that are themselves transitioning. So you can think about these as transitory changes, but to me, the more

0: Important question is whether emissions, not whether emissions fall every single year, it's whether capital is helping in accelerate the transition to lower carbon economy while remaining essentially commercially viable.
1: Do you think there's a contradiction here somewhere? Could Temasek's new strategies of investing in AI, the core plus infrastructure, and also private credit, could that potentially go against its sustainability goals?
0: Not really. I mean, I think there is a big discussion and debate that look, AI and sustainability aren't at odds with each other. But I feel that AI is going to help the sustainability agenda, whereas sustainability will also guide how we think of AI and how AI will progress over the few years. So I think they are symbiotically kind of aligned with each other. And I'm more hopeful or more optimistic how these things will work together than pessimistic about it.
1: And looking into the future as well, how well is Temasek positioned to navigate global economic and also the geopolitical uncertainty?
0: Yeah. So I think it is relatively well positioned because of the diversification and especially in this fragmented world we are living in today. So we are facing this geopolitical competition, supply chain restructuring, AI disruption. And I feel despite all of those, when you look at the returns that Temasek is generating, that kind of tells us that they're doing active portfolio management and really chasing where the returns are in the future.
1: Professor, thank you for sharing your insights with us. I've been chatting with Prof. Sumit Agarwal from the NUS Business School. Temasek's investments, aligned with its sustainable living strategy, rose to $49 billion. That's up $3 billion from the last financial year. But its total portfolio emissions remained unchanged for the third straight year at 21 million tons of carbon dioxide equivalent. The Singapore State Investor says it expects emissions to decline over time, though not in a straight line. It says that's due to geopolitical shifts, higher cost of capital, and a more complex transition pathway.
2: Given our portfolio is very much concentrated in hard-to-abate sectors, that is going to take longer for the various technology that we need to decarbonize those sectors to become commercially viable. Having said that, where we fine-tuning is really the levers where we kind of influence and agency. So we are leaning in to the sustainable living trends investments. Many of them are solutions that we need to be able to scale to address the climate challenge.
1: Of the $49 billion, $42 billion is in sustainability-focused investments, businesses that are contributing positively towards net zero targets. Another $7 billion is in climate transition investments for companies in traditionally high-emitting sectors. The State Investor also added $5 billion in new and follow-on investments. This largely covered areas like enhancing grid resilience and diversifying energy sources, including nuclear. Temasek says leveraging AI is another key focus, but the challenge is striking the right balance.
2: The bulk of the focus right now on AI is concerns around energy consumption, things like carbon as well as water. And those are real concerns. And so we do look at that and think about how do we actually take the necessary safeguards. But the other side of the coin is how do we harness AI to enable these solutions to get accelerated, as well as how do we actually harness the demand that is coming from the technology companies and hyperscalers, which actually can enable many of these solutions to scale faster.
1: The first private home launch in the new Bukit Timah Turf City, called Dunyan House, will open for public viewing on Friday. Sales bookings begin on 25th July. The 99-year leasehold project is part of the massive multi-decade transformation of the area, which once housed the iconic horse race course. 380 units are being offered. About half the layouts are two bidders, with indicative prices at just under $1.5 million. The larger three-bedroom units start from nearly $2.6 million, while the four bidders could go for around $3.6 million. Dunyan House is also close to two MRT stations, and one analyst says these factors could draw a new demographic of buyers to the district.
3: It used to be your traditional buyers who are staying in your core central region, but that has changed over the years, largely due to, you know, could be HDB upgraders coming in wanting to plant themselves in a Bukit Timah address. And a product like Dunearn House offers this opportunity because the entry price is going to be palatable for such a prestigious address.
1: Dunearn House is also the first condo development to be built near the Swiss Club landed housing enclave in 33 years. Something that developer Frasers Property Singapore says it took into account when designing the property.
4: We've taken a graduated approach in terms of the massing, starting with lower 10-storey blocks at the front and then the 19-storey towers at the back. So it makes for a less imposing design that is more that blends in better with the surrounding landed estates.
1: Now, the broader Bukit Timah Turf City Master Plan could eventually yield up to 200,000 new public and private homes over the next few decades. The Carlite Estate will be served by 6th Avenue MRT station on the Downtown Line and the future Turf City station on the Cross Island Line. Most homes will be within a 10-minute walk from an MRT station. There'll also be a bus interchange. Residents could also get a range of amenities such as shops, neighbourhood parks, sports and healthcare facilities. The site's 66-year horse racing heritage will also be preserved. 27 existing buildings and structures with significant historical value have been proposed for conservation. These could be repurposed and integrated into the new estate. Now, about a third of the estate will also be dedicated to parks as well as natural greenery to preserve habitats, flora and fauna with high biodiversity value.
2: When it comes to developing the new Turf City, buildings must remain low when it's near heritage sites and green spaces, while taller buildings can be built nearer to MRT stations. With over 100 plants and animal species here, especially those endangered, developers must also protect biodiversity during construction.
5: Increased requirements on sites usually result in several things. Number one, you need more time, longer planning and approval process. The other thing is because of these constraints, developers may not be able to maximize the saleable area as aggressively as they would like to, because they have to take into account possibly wider setbacks, landscape buffers, view corridors, lower rise blocks, etc.
1: Certificate of Entitlement or COE premiums for smaller cars under Category A have hit a record high. They closed at $129,000, up by more than $5,000, surpassing the previous record of just over $128,100 set in October last year. Premiums also rose higher across all other vehicle categories. Category B premiums posted the biggest gain in the first bidding exercise for July, climbing more than $7,300 to close at just under $131,000. For motorcycles, premiums gained more than $200, ending at around $10,200. The Land Transport Authority says the increase was expected, given the three-week gap since the last bidding exercise. And still to come, rescue operations intensify across disaster-hit areas in China after a wave of extreme weather events. And tensions fracturing hope of political reunion between two of the biggest Malay Muslim parties in Malaysia ahead of polls in Johor this weekend. The details when we come back.
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12: AI is changing the rules of business. 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And what does it take to make it work? Shaping Tomorrow, an AI story.

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0: Where generations of heritage, craftsmanship and flavour are reimagined for a new era.
2: We should be in your bucket list.
0: From life behind bars to life behind the stove.
2: I'm willing to pitch everything.
0: Former offenders step into the demanding world of veteran hawkers, taking on its challenges for a chance to prove that their past does not determine their future.
2: The deal breaker for me is if they go back into their old ways.
0: As the world's demand for clean energy continues to grow, is nuclear power the answer? Unpack the complexities of science, politics and innovation as we explore the role nuclear energy could play in building a cleaner, greener future.
3: What lies beneath the ground here is in high demand and countries around the world want a piece of it.
0: This July on CNA.
4: Updating tonight's top stories, state investor Temasek's portfolio has grown to a record $518 billion, driven by strong investment gains. Helping everyone benefit from AI with the new festival to build skills and close the digital divide. And outstanding individuals and companies celebrated at the annual Singapore Tourism Awards, creating exceptional visitor experiences. Turning to world news, with a less than three-week-old interim deal between the U.S. and Iran now over, U.S. President Donald Trump is threatening to take over Karg Island, from which Iran exports 90% of its crude oil. The threat comes after both sides traded fresh strikes, each blaming the other for reigniting hostilities.
5: As far as I'm concerned, it's over.
4: The U.S. president adding he thinks it's a waste of time dealing with Iran, making prospects of future negotiations uncertain. Tehran in turn accused Washington of treaty breaking and being responsible for the latest escalation. Iran this morning said it fired at American bases in Kuwait and Bahrain in retaliation to earlier U.S. strikes. U.S. Central Command said its forces struck more than 80 Iranian targets overnight, including air defense systems and dozens of IRGC boats. Explosions were reported around the strait, including in Iran's main oil hub of Karg Island. Iranian state media said a member of the Revolutionary Guards was killed in one of those attacks. The U.S. said its strikes were in response to unknown projectiles that struck three ships in the Strait of Hormuz this week. Washington had also reinstated sanctions on Iranian oil in response. Tehran has not claimed responsibility for those attacks. China is intensifying rescue efforts after a wave of extreme weather events, from severe flooding in the southern region of Guangxi to a trail of destruction caused by tornadoes and violent storms in Hubei. Some 500 officers and soldiers from the People's Liberation Army were deployed overnight to Guangxi Province's flood-hit Guigang City to monitor and reinforce sections of an 8-kilometer stretch of embankment.
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4: Torrential rain in the wake of Typhoon Maysak sent water levels surging, with overflowing rivers and widespread flooding killing six people. At least 130,000 others were displaced. President Xi Jinping had called for an all-out rescue effort yesterday. Now, in eastern Hubei, recovery efforts are underway after tornadoes struck on Monday. Thousands of buildings were damaged in Daya City. 11 people were killed and one remains missing. CNA's Deborah Wong has more on what authorities are doing to support those affected. So China is allocating over $7 million US dollars to Hubei to assist in recovery efforts, relocation efforts, as well as disaster relief. And this is also after tornadoes caused extensive damage in the area. We've been seeing videos of debris, people looking for families in that area as scenes of destruction, really. And in Guangxi, meanwhile, evacuation efforts are still ongoing. We understand that the military has so far evacuated about 700 residents from their homes at the have been trapped in floodwaters for the past few days, and many of those are elderly and young children. And we know that in the province, the total number of people who are displaced are about 130,000 people. So the extent of damage and of impact is quite extensive here. We're also seeing social media posts by local residents who still are stuck in their houses, receiving deliveries of supplies, water supplies, food supplies, medical aid as well via drones, because some of them are still trapped in their houses, unable to access rescue workers. And temporary shelters have been set up in the city of Nanning, where the worst hit area of Hengzhou County is. And locals are rallying volunteers on social media to come forward with food supply, with donations as well. And we understand that at least two major car makers in China, BYD and NIO, have pledged donations. And all these money is going to be going to recovery efforts and also supporting donations in terms of medical supplies.
6: Elsewhere, Myanmar lawmakers urging the government to form a special body to engage with ASEAN. MPs have been debating the ASEAN proposal in parliament, accusing the bloc of violating its own principle of non-interference. Referring to the peace plan as the five-point statement, lawmakers argued ASEAN never formally adopted it by consensus. ASEAN leaders agreed on the peace plan in April 2021 when they met with then-Army Chief Minong Lai in Jakarta. NAPIDO has consistently criticized the peace plan as a violation of Myanmar's sovereignty and territorial integrity. Myanmar MPs say the plan no longer applies because the political situation has changed. They add, it's regrettable that ASEAN has failed to recognize Myanmar's recent political transition. MPs are calling on government to establish a five-point statement special committee and implement direct engagements over the next 5 months. ASEAN's foreign ministers are due to meet in Manila in 2 weeks. Former Malaysian Prime Minister Muhyiddin Yassin says Islamic Party PAS has failed in its bid to revive political cooperation with its former ally UMNO. Speaking to CNA, Mr. Muhyiddin claimed that the two largest Malay Muslim parties have not been able to reach a quid pro quo arrangement for seats in the Johor state election. Mr. Muhyiddin's comments come amid tensions within Malaysia's opposition coalition, Perikatan Nasional. PAS severed ties with HIS party, Bersatu, in June. Yet both parties are contesting in the Johor election under the Perikatan Nasional banner and not competing against each other in any seats. In the lead-up to nomination day on 27 June, PAS leaders expressed hope of reviving Muafakat Nasional, the alliance it once shared with UMNO. But UMNO-led Barisan Nasional maintained that it will contest all 56 state seats, ruling out any electoral pact. While campaigning in Johor, PAS leaders have called on their supporters to vote for Barisan Nasional in seats that are not contested by Perikatan Nasional. The Workers' Party has confirmed the full lineup of its top decision-making body after co-opting two more members into its Central Executive Committee. This comes a week after Party Chief Pritam Singh was returned unopposed at its internal biennial elections. The same day, a special cadres meeting was held with no challenges to his position. WP named a total of 16 members to the CEC, which continues to be led by Mr. Singh and Chair Sylvia Lim. Aljunied GRC MP Fadli Fauzi and non-constituency MP Andre Lau were co-opted into the CEC. Most of the others are returning members, including former party chief Latia Kiang and vice chair Faisal Manap. The only new face is senior counsel Harpreet Singh. Aljunied GRC MP Kenneth Tiong takes over as treasurer from Sengkang GRC MP He Tingru. Ms. He is now one of two organizing secretaries, alongside Hougang MP Dennis Tan. The party also reshuffled its policy research team, with Sengkang GRC MP James Lim leading the outfit, with Aljunied GRC MP Gerald Giam his deputy.
4: The appointments are for the term of 2026 to 2028. In other news, the chief executive of LC Nursing Home is under probe on whether he failed to disclose previous disciplinary action taken against him during the home's license application. This comes after the home's operating license will be revoked from 23rd November for what Singapore's health ministry described as serious and systemic lapses in care and safety. The ministry says the home CEO, Chia Yang Pong, was found guilty of professional misconduct by a Singapore Medical Council disciplinary committee in 2004. He was struck off the register of medical practitioners. It is investigating if Mr. Chia had failed to disclose it to the ministry at the time of the license application. The ministry says Mr. Chia is deemed a key appointment holder at LC Nursing Home. And under healthcare services laws, that role does not require medical expertise or technical oversight as a medical practitioner. The decision to revoke LC Nursing Home's operating license came after a series of audits that uncovered persistent non-compliance with regulatory requirements. Audits conducted in November and December 2025 had already identified serious lapses. The lapses included failures to adhere to wound care protocols and food hygiene practices, as well as poorly maintained infrastructure and environment. Singapore will charge a 40-year-old man tomorrow with allegedly making fake bomb threats targeting the Home Team Science and Technology Agency, or HTX, and the Parliament House. The police say HTX received an online form submission on 3rd July, claiming a bomb had been placed in its building. 4 days later, the Prime Minister's office received an anonymous email claiming a bomb had been placed at Parliament House. Police conducted checks at both locations, including sweeps of the buildings and their surroundings, and found no items of security concern. Investigators established that both threats had allegedly been sent by the same person and arrested him. Several electronic devices believed to have been used to send the threats were seized. The police say they treated all security threats seriously and will not hesitate to take action. If found guilty, the accused faces a jail term of up to 7 years, a fine of up to $50,000 or both. And still to come, recognizing those who create exceptional experiences for visitors to Singapore. The full story just ahead.
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16: When you do not know someone, it is easy to notice the obvious. 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
17: A source of stories about predators and prisoners, of life and death, and brave endeavors. 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
18: The source of the Singapore River is actually further west.
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0: 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Mandai Wildlife Group has clinched top honors at the annual Singapore Tourism Awards for its progressive workplace practices. Wupa Group was also recognized for using technology to create better visitor experiences. 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
1: This is one of the easiest ways to get around the Singapore Zoo. 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
1: 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Wupa Group put a new spin on the traditional guided tour. It's using augmented reality to supplement the stories behind the locations visitors go to. The boutique tour operator grew its business and introduced a mobile app. It includes a local pass that supports homegrown businesses while offering free self-guided experiences.
3: We are just accommodating or meeting the needs of the modern travellers. The increasingly younger travellers may not see the idea of, oh, I must have a local guide. Yeah, I think increasingly they are more inclined to the method of discovering a lot of this themselves. But the notion of wanting to support local or to enjoy local storytelling or narrative has always been there.
1: Both firms were among the 24 individuals and organizations recognized for pushing the boundaries in tourism. They raised the bar through innovation, workforce development, and visitor experience.
4: The road ahead certainly has its fair share of challenges, but looking around this room, I am confident that together we shall overcome and continue to seize new opportunities. This is a sector led by dynamic, resilient people. And the Singapore Tourism Board is proud to be your partner as we write the next chapter of Singapore's tourism story together.
1: STB adds these efforts not only strengthened individual businesses, but also Singapore's reputation as a world-class destination.
0: Two business leaders who have boosted Singapore's chemicals and semiconductor industries have been recognized with national honors. The annual Public Service Star Distinguished Friends of Singapore Award recognizes senior business executives for their outstanding contributions to the economic growth of the country. Stan Hung is chairman of United Microelectronics Corporation, a leading semiconductor foundry. He championed a $6.7 billion investment in a new semicon fabrication facility in Singapore. Operational since last year, the fab is on track to create about 700 jobs locally, adding to more than 1,800 existing roles in UMC's current operations. The Economic Development Board says this investment will enable Singapore to pioneer critical new capabilities in specialty semicon tech. And Christian Kuhlman is CEO of Evonik Industries AG, that's a global leader in specialty chemicals. On the manufacturing front, Evonik has invested in two methionine plants on Jurong Island, the largest such complex in the world. EDB says he has constantly championed Singapore's strategic relevance to Evonik across multiple areas: manufacturing, innovation, headquarters, and AI. The competition for places in primary schools is hotting up, with around 870 fewer spots available across all primary schools during phase 2A of the P1 registration exercise this year. One school, Canossa Catholic, even has no vacancies after all its 61 places were taken up in phase 1. Phase 1 was for students whose siblings are currently in the school, while the next phase, 2A, is predominantly for children of alumni. More than 20 schools have already filled close to half their total vacancies. They include Northview Primary, Red Swastika, and Valor Primary. There are close to 1,500 fewer P1 spots available across all primary schools as compared to last year. Around one-third of the 179 primary schools have cut their intake in anticipation of significantly falling student cohort sizes in the coming years. MOE says this would minimize the need for school mergers or relocations. Applications for Phase 2A will start tomorrow. And that's Singapore Tonight. As always, don't forget headlines anytime at cna.asia. And for our Singapore audience, do stay on for highlights from the FIFA

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2: 每个人都讲我的鸡饭是最好吃的。
3: My opinion is special. The customer feedback is very good.
4: I want to bring it down to the next generation so that this hawker trade will not die off.
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6: For hawker, people don't judge. You come and buy food, you also would ask me whether I'm an ex-convict or not.
7: I'm very grateful Madam Haja teach me this sambal. Then I feel like alamak, someone trusted me.
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7: Today haven't finished frying around 150 kg lot. Not okay, Aja. I came here to train, Aja. I not come here to work.
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17: Towering nearly 200 metres above the plains of central Sri Lanka, Sinagiri is one of the country's most striking historical sites. Also known as Lion Rock, this UNESCO World Heritage Site dates back to the 5th century, serving as the royal palace of King Kashipa. Its name is derived from a lion-shaped gateway that once stood at its entrance. Today, only its massive stone paws remain. While much of Sinagiri's architecture has been lost to time, traces of its foundations offer a glimpse of what it once was. The king's delicately carved throne can still be seen today, while ponds with complex filtration systems suggest a level of engineering that was ahead of its time. Following the king's death, Sinagiri was abandoned as a royal residence and later converted into a monastery. Even without its former grandeur, the view from the top is as majestic as ever.

Today is my mother's 100th day prayers. Although my mother has already passed away, but she made sure that we three sisters can be united together. To me, her love and memories are always in our heart forever.

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1: The hawker centers and hawkers themselves both serve different functions as custodians of heritage food. Hawkers themselves are the practitioners, so they are the ones that are making this very traditional, often very labor-intensive food. And it is through them that this heritage food gets sort of passed down and gets reproduced and is still sold in different places today. Hawker centers help sort of facilitate the practitioners in sort of reproducing this food at an affordable price.
0: 我在这个小贩中心的时候，我每次都会看到人家来到我的档口，就看着很像那个 food museum。他们讲，哎，这个就是蒜盘子，这个就是蒜盘子。因为很多年轻人也不知道，他们会觉得这个菜肴很怪，没有吃过，因为有点软软，然后又 chewy， 然后有点咸，这个味道。如果要找接班人，他们对他们来说这份工很难做，因为你要有 skill， 不是说一个月两个月，而且你要知道怎么做，所以很难维持下去。
1: So in the hawker business, succession usually works through the family. The hawkers will sort of pass it on to one of their children or one of their immediate family members. Now it's getting a little bit more difficult because I think many of the younger generation don't want to work as a hawker because it is laborious, it is tiring, they have to work almost 6-7 days a week, and many a times the hawkers themselves don't want their children to go into the hawking business.
0: 我给我自己应该多一个10年吧，我希望有人会来收购我的档口啊，还有我的 recipe。 如果没有人来买，也没有人接手，那就休息了咯。我也希望这个历史也不会在我这一代结束了，所以你们要珍惜我咯，珍惜我的档口咯，因为快点来吃咯 before 它消失了。

Everything looks good. 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I'm here to buy aromatics to make my rempa. I come here once every week on a weekend. It may be cheaper to buy from a wholesale supplier, but the quality isn't guaranteed, so the yield will be lower. So it's better to come down and choose the best ingredients yourself. Total how much? $16.50, yeah. Thank you very much. Bye-bye.

0: I'm making rempa for my curries. I usually do it on the weekend to last the following week. So rempa is a blend of aromatics and spices. It's a paste, could be dry, could be wet as well. Depending on the quantity, it can take from 2.5 hours to up to about 4 or even slightly more. It's very time consuming. You have to get all the ingredients ready, peel them, cut them down to size, measure them out, then you can start blending. So it takes a lot of time to do it. I'm Justin. I'm 49 years old. I'm currently a hawker at Amoy Street Food Centre selling Eurasian or Kristang Kari Debal. I'm picking off any remnants of feathers from the chicken skin. Once the water is up to temperature, I will blanch the pork to remove the brine, remove some of the salt. Kari Debal is a dish that was created in the early 1500s when Portuguese sailors arrived in the Straits of Malacca. They intermarried with the local population and that gave rise to this unique Kristang culture and cuisine. Kari Debal is a dish that they used to preserve meat when they were on maritime voyages. And Kari Debal is one of the ways in which they used to keep the meat good for longer.
1: One of those dishes like Kari Debal is disappearing. I mean, when I first found out about Devil's Curry, when I started writing, I never tried it before. I thought it must be super spicy, super hot or something like that. You know, it's like really like the Tasmanian devil, you know, you eat it, you're gonna explode. But it turned out that it's called Devil's Curry because over time, Debal became devil because devil is easier to remember. But Debal is the Kristang term that says leftover. So it's actually made out of all the leftover meats from a Christmas dinner.
0: My uncle learned how to cook from my grandma. My grandmother was a very good cook. I learned how to cook Kari Debal from my uncle. I try to cook as close as possible to how my grandma used to. It's a bit hard. Every individual cook will impart their own touch to any dish. But I try my best to stay true to what I remember as the original recipe. The one thing maybe that I tweak is probably reduce the amount of vinegar used because I want a more balanced flavor profile so that more people can accept the dish. My Kari Debal as a set meal with rice and everything goes for $9. I think it's definitely worth the price because of the quality and the quantity of ingredients I use and the amount of labour and effort put in. So other than the fresh aromatics used for the rempa, the meats are imported. I have two sauces. One is from Denmark, Danish pork smoked in Denmark. The other one is Dutch pork smoked locally. And it does cost quite a bit more than normal pork. And in fact, there are customers who tell me that I'm underpricing. No other meat will do, in my opinion. I'm trying to sell the product that I believe in, that I know is true to the form of authentic Kari Debal as my grandmother cooked it. I don't believe I should get cheaper alternatives because it would just change the nature of the dish. I currently am barely breaking even. The hope of success keeps me going. I have a vision to make Kristang cuisine available, accessible to Singaporeans.
1: The food culture is slowly disappearing. So a few people are holding the fort, trying to keep the tradition alive, and they'll put it in a hawker center because you allow the public to actually try the food. Whether or not it's going to last, it will only withstand the test of time if people are willing to pay for it. You can't just exist on nostalgia. It's got to win over a whole new generation of people who actually want to eat the dish if it's going to survive the next generation.
2: Ini macam tak ingin ya, tak balance lah bang. Hmm. 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
2: Bilanglah bang dengan dia orang. Tak sama tau.
4: I'm Adnin. I'm 27 this year and I am the operations manager of Lemak.
5: We are now at our central kitchen. So right now we are doing the kuih jongkong here lah. Right now I'm putting the gula melaka in the cup after cutting it into small pieces. It's tedious. So the cutting of the sugar takes time and also the cutting of the pandan leaf, the cooking, the boiling of the ingredients lah. It takes time lah.
2: 2550.
5: Ma. Oh, kan. 4 adunan. 2040.
2: Oh yeah. Sorry.
4: When I first started learning how to make kuih jongkong, right? When I learned from my mom, she used a lot of agar ration. So I had to measure individually how many grams. So from that, I just need to follow the recipe only lah.
2: Masukkan.
1: Masukkan arah eh.
2: Masukkan arah.
6: I think the family-run businesses that have been successful at passing on the trade are the ones that have taken the time to sit and study how they do the things they do, write it down into SOPs, because there was the intention to pass it down to the next generation.
4: I messed up before. For example, instead of salt, I accidentally used Ajinomoto. That's why some of my things I label it lah, easier reference. So traditionally, the kuih jongkong is wrapped in banana leaf. It's actually named like an ingot because it's shaped just like an ingot. And it only lasts for one day, so you have to eat it on that day itself. So for hours, if you can't finish it now, you can just keep it for later or the next day. So you have to strike a balance between having it tasting the same as it was traditionally and maybe look more visually appealing for the modern day crowds.

0: when we first started this stall, we can't sustain the business with just only one product, which is the kuih jongkong. So we started simple, like lontong, mee goreng, mee siam, light dishes. And eventually, we started expanding the menu to nasi padang, which is various dishes and rice. And also, our laksa was introduced. Laksa cap, laksa sigap was introduced.
1: Sekarang Cik tengah siapkan barang-barang untuk bahan-bahan untuk buat laksa. 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
0: Laksa siglap now is rare to find. Maybe because it's tedious, just like jongkong. It comes out during Hari Raya, not during like the off season. So it's kind of rare to see in normal days. So we continue making our kuih jongkong and laksa cap. It's not only because of the profit, it's also because it's one of our Singapore's heritage food and we do not want it to be lost forever. If it's not us, who else will preserve our heritage food like our kuih jongkong or laksa? It is something to think about lah.
2: Apple supplier Luxshare Precision Industry is set to make a splash in Hong Kong with a blockbuster listing that could become the city's biggest IPO of the year. The Chinese company is one of 9 firms eyeing Hong Kong debuts as mainland tech firms increasingly turn to the city to raise capital.
3: Vietnam, home prices are soaring.
4: Có những cái bất động sản ở nội đô tăng gấp 2 hoặc gấp 3 lần.
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0: Singapore. 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
1: Back to school? 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
4: Slow down. Breathe in. You've just

0: McDonald's and Old Chunky did. 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
1: burger. So now is damage recovery. So every day doing this is like a dance between me and my dad. We see where are the gaps and we fill in. Sometimes we don't even talk, we don't even communicate. It's just heart to heart. And I treasure this part because before this, I was never so close to my dad. He was always busy at work. So now I'm busy with him at work. So this is a very meticulous process, which I took years to master it. It is a bodily movement. If it is not done properly, the knuckles will actually get injured, the shoulders as well.

My grandparents started this in the 1960s. At that time, they were doing a variety of snacks. So eventually, it streamed down to our speciality, which is the crispy cuttlefish and our ear biscuits, and also known as the butterfly biscuits. The flavors brings back very fond memories I have with my grandparents. I graduated from university. After that, I found myself in M1, telecommunication company. I was their radio planning engineer for about 3 years. I made the decision to leave my job as an engineer to help my parents at the hawker center. They disapproved. So every time they said, you know, after many years of education, and I finally made it through university, to them it's like, I hope that my son will climb the corporate ladder and one day make it big. But when he joins me in a hawker center, he will have to go through all the hardship with me. And it wasn't easy. It was a tough beginning. And till today, I'm very grateful for my growth.

0: Now this is the marinating process. So what I'm doing is to prepare the cuttlefish to be marinated by spreading them loosely. The cuttlefish is very thin, so delicate fingers is one of the key criteria to protecting the cuttlefish. So next we'll dip into the marinade, and then we will make sure that every piece of cuttlefish is evenly marinated. So when I was young, this is also known as playing with water. After the marinating process, the cuttlefish will be left to drip dry for a while. And then it'll be buffered to go into the next process, which is to enter the semi-automatic oven. And then eventually, it will come out as cooked crispy cuttlefish. At the end, ready for packaging into small bags. Hawker trade is not just business. There's a lot in this hawker trade that is the very heartwarming part, which we cannot find in shopping centres or in any part of Singapore. It is just living their dreams of the love of cooking for their customers to feed the community, and everybody will be able to afford a bowl of rice or a bowl of noodles or even a slice of bread. And I feel that this is very important. So you just pick up and put into the bag, like how you usually do. To continue the family legacy also means that after me, somebody must take over. And if my daughter, she's passionate about the trade, she's always welcome to continue the family business legacy. However, I leave all doors and options open to her.
1: Okay, I'll take yours. Okay.

0: Sincerely, I hope that the hawker trade will still stay. It will evolve, but regardless of all expansion possibilities and plans, I will never let go of my hawker trade. I'll still be a hawker. As long as I can, I'll be a hawker. And this is the pride that I take.
1: <笑>包货料咯，啊，感谢感谢。我的档口是卖菜饭，像做到现在有20年了。到啊，
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2: ，I've been volunteering in Toa Payoh East for more than 40 years, and I distribute food every Sunday with some of the volunteers. We have been getting food from Lai Heng. The food is very economical.
3: Your lunch?
2: Hey, Mr. Tan Lei Hong. How are you? Hi. Yeah? Huh? Thank you. You know what's going on? I'm going to tell you. Okay?
1: Cooker, huh? 全部都买得很熟了，每个对我很好的，每次来都有讲话一下子了，讲要他们就回了。有一段时期哦，那时候卖了没有什么赚钱了，好像卖了的钱还东西都还了，都刚刚好没有钱。我儿子跟我买那个批发的货，这样我还可以这样继续下去了。来。
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5: About 80% of our population today go to hawker centres for a meal at least one time a week. 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And what does affordable mean? It is providing value for money meals that most people can still afford on whatever they are earning. And we want to ensure there are spaces from people from all walks of life, different backgrounds that can still partake in the same types of food in an environment where we can then enjoy our food together.
4: <音>一到料也会哦，不会喝。是不是也不会？那时候我当完兵过后，就问他最近店的做的怎么样，他讲说人是有，排队是有，但都不怎么赚钱。后来我就拿他的单来看，然后我就哦慢慢看哦，原来他在 supplier 这边，他们因为他就是老一辈的人，他们不怎么会去看价钱、看 costing 这些，然后我就跟他讲说，不然我帮你找一些比较便宜的货啦，要不然你这样做下去是迟早要关了了，因为你都不赚钱嘛。 Supplier 那边的帮助是很重要的，都 Supplier 是我的朋友，因为他知道我们要卖便宜给这里的人吃，所以如果我们拿正常货的价钱的话，我们是不能卖这个价钱的。所以我有去跟他谈啦，然后他也是说 OK 啦，就是说为社会做一点小贡献这样哦。然后我们就谈了过后，他就给我一个比较优惠的价钱。
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0: 每个人都讲我的鸡饭是最好吃的。
1: My ayam penyet is special. The customer feedback is very good.
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5: I'm very grateful Madam Haja teach me this sambal. Then I feel like, alamak, someone trusted me.
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0: 来，拿下来，来，不是这样的，不是这样的。
5: Today haven't finished flying around 150 kg a lot. Not okay, Haja. I came here to train, Haja. I'm not come here to work.
7: Today we are here to judge this new hawker's skill.

0: today I'm preparing for a party package. So nearby we have a church, then they order for 35 pax, like an event. Basically, these are all off-menu kind of items, so they won't get it when they come here and order at the store. So it's like special.
1: My name is Darren. Me and my wife, we run Butternut. It's like a Western fusion hawker store in Taman Jurong Food Centre. We've been doing it since 2017. I think it's about 8 years plus already.
2: You add, cover properly, then you help me wrap two layers, okay?
1: Previously, I was 5 years events, 5 years in finance. It's the kind of challenge, if I can market and sell people's product well, why not do my own one? Then my wife and I decided to come into F&B because we initially wanted to open our own cafe, but then realized cafe costs quite high. So we wanted to test, see whether our food is acceptable. I live here all my life. Used to be very traditional hawker food.
3: Taman Jurong Food Centre was one of the first hawker centres to be built in Singapore in the 1970s. It was then known as Yong Sheng Food Centre. And back then, and even today, it caters a lot to the workers in the industrial areas nearby. But then today, they're also building new BTOs in the neighbourhood. So you're seeing an influx of young families with school-going children. So hawkers there really have an interesting diner pool to reckon with, from workers who might be price sensitive because it's their everyday meal, to aging residents, and then the younger families who are maybe seeking something more innovative and fun. And I think hawkers there have to diversify their offerings to cater to this wide audience.
1: We are the first one selling pizza in this hawker. It was already a challenge. I wanted to excite the neighborhood in a sense, because if not, if I want to eat a nice thin crust pizza, I have to go to town, to city area. So I was thinking, how nice if a neighborhood can have a fusion with a store. I was confident because I know that there was BTO coming up. So I felt that, okay, new blocks, younger generation moving in. So I say, I will try. So the store we got is at the back alley, and it must be halal certified. So I got it about 700 plus total that time. But over the years, they would increase to market rate. So now ours is about 1,005, 1,006.
4: Most of the hawker centre stalls are on an open tender, and based on the highest bid, the stall gets allocated to the highest bid. So now, for us to then help our hawkers to be more informed when they put in their bids, what we do is to release the past 3 years of assessed market rent. And this assessed market rent is essentially what professional valuers see based on footfall, based on the amenities, and based on the market conditions on what they expect to be the median rent for that store. So after the hawker has successfully tendered for a stall, he or she will pay the tendered rent for the first 3 years. So that is kept steady for this term. Assuming his or her tendered rent is above the assessed market rent, AMR for short, after the first 3 year term, the rent will then stagger downwards towards the AMR. Now, assuming the tendered rent is below the AMR, after the first 3 years, the rent will then stagger upwards towards the AMR. So in short, the first 3 years stay the same, and depending whether it's higher or lower than the AMR, it'll stagger downwards or upwards towards the AMR.
1: So I knew it's going to be tough because there's no footfall behind. So that's why before opening the store, we planned that we need to do social media.
0: This is probably the thinnest hand roll pizza in Singapore.
1: Put the priority to do online events, that kind of thing. The gameplay needs to be a bit different because there's no walk-in.

My first year, me and my wife, we split. At the end of the month, we were getting $20-$30. Second year, we probably get 100 plus each. I remember only on the third year plus, then we probably get like 500-600 each. And it was every month I feel like closing feeling. When they like your food and become a fan of your food, and then they trust you the event, and then they just say, hey bro, I have this event, the demographic is this, this, this, help me plan. Then you plan. After a while, you build a relationship. It's very nice. That customer satisfaction definitely keeps me going.

0: My name is Richard Toh. I'm 70 years old. I first opened my store in 1993 at Newton Food Center.
1: Newton Food Center was one of the first few official hawker centers that was started. It was created in early 1970s to agglomerate illegal and itinerant hawkers along the Bukit Timah Road. But now, I think Newton Food Center's utility has sort of evolved. Now, I think Newton Food Center is almost like the face of Singapore's hawker culture.
0: I was here before helping my brother-in-law doing some part-time work, but I see the potential of setting up a store here. When I was helping here and I served the barbecue, seafood, satay, chicken wings, selling very well. So I decided to set up a store selling chicken wings and barbecue seafood.
2: Newton Food Center. It is the Singapore Tourism Board poster child, right? Every tourist who comes to Singapore needs to make a stop there for the satay and sit in the like glorious greasy smoke and the barbecue grilled seafood.
0: I'm marinating my chicken wing for overnight. I'll use my secret recipe to marinate my chicken wing. Perfecting or marination, it took years.
3: Hello, boy.
0: I started my store. It's an open tender. I pay for $8,889. To me, it's okay. It's still under $10,000. Compared to other store tender here, some of them go to $15,000, $20,000. I see the barbecue business will boom. They will longer queue like other store lives on. Within 1 year, I'll break even. Then the second year, I start picking up. That gives me the confidence to continue this. Research is very important. So before they tender, they need to read some research, observe, and to what I know, there are various food that doesn't attract crowd. No good. So it won't last long. 2006, we reopened this food center. NEA assess another rental rate, depending on where you are, the location. For me, I'm very lucky. They give me the market price, which I'm paying now $3,600 plus. If my sale can go up to $1,000, I can earn a decent living.
4: In terms of the different hawker center spread around Singapore, clearly you have different identities. Newton clearly is one that is considered as one of the premier ones. So it's really how much consumer you and I are willing to pay and how much margin that hawker need to have to earn a living as well.
0: There is a Chinese saying, 人死留名, 老虎死了你留那个皮. When a tiger die, you keep the skin. Easy explanation, when somebody passed away, you still remember the person's name. So I hope somebody can take over this and continue their legacy for me. You want to take over?
5: Right in a chaotic moment.
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12: まともになりたい、普通の生活がしたい。37、8年帰ってないので交差してます。
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14: ジョハツサンデー on CNA。
16: When you do not know someone, it is easy to notice the obvious. But there is more to us than that. If you could look beyond our disability, would you care to see, hear, and know us?
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21: Chance for Portugal. It's Ronaldo. It's 1-0 Portugal. And it's a moment of world.
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0: So for the next scene, I'm gonna lie on the table. Then maybe you step on top, then you film from this angle. My name is Kenny. So I'm 31 this year and I'm running my hawker stall. I started my hawker life with my sister when I was roughly 23. So fresh out of army.
1: This is my last pack of Barilla pasta. Be a little taste test. I had to make sure it's al dente for you guys, man.
2: So other than relying upon luck and chance for food blogs or news outlet to come and feature us, right? So me and my sister realized that we needed to put the word out.
0: Right from there.
2: So we were approaching a few social media company to do marketing for us. So then we realized how expensive it was. It was about $2,000 to $3,000 a month for 8 to 10 posts a month. Obviously, we couldn't afford that amount. Then I was saying to myself, actually, I could do that.
3: If you like free food and the excitement of a treasure hunt, this video is for you.
4: Nowadays, it's about how well you use your TikTok and social media. So the relationship, how it's being built up, clearly has changed over time because technology and digital solution today allows a younger hawker to have a wider reach.
1: Okay, so after 4 months, finally, we can go into OFO Road again.
2: Actually, our videos are not just hitting local customers, but they're hitting overseas people as well. So I do have people from Philippines or Indonesia that comes over here and say like, oh, they are traveling in Singapore for a few days and they saw my video, so they thought like they would visit me and just say hi and try out our food.
1: Obviously, we try to serve the best to you at an affordable price.
2: I have dabbled into more storytelling concept for Salk. So like more behind the scenes, how we do our stuff, why we do our stuff, why we use better ingredients for our food and why our food is priced this way.
5: I want to try Tabasco sauce only.
2: Okay.
5: And the soy marinade. And then one just plain.
2: Actually, we have another shop space in CIMB Plaza near Raffles MRT. So usually we will R&D our new menu there. So recently we are working on chicken breast with different flavor because we are leaning towards a more healthier crowd, a healthier diet.
0: I feel it's somewhat juicy.
5: Okay, then maybe the next one I don't even cut half. Okay.
0: Oh, might be drier as well. It's the Cajun one.
5: Wow, I actually like this one.
0: I think it smells good.
2: So actually my sister and I had this discussion before and we both agreed that being in the hawker is how we started. And this is technically our OG store. So we decided that we will never close down this store. We will always be here. So I definitely hope to be able to train more people that can take over my role in the shop or even do better than me so that I can focus more on the bigger picture. For example, bringing a farm-to-table experience to our customers, having their whole control over our produce, and also basically to expand the business as a whole as well.
6: There's going to be a diversity of people entering the hawker trade because diversity and inclusivity is what makes our hawker cuisine so vibrant, and that's what makes us so Singaporean.
7: The younger generations will change the definition of what hawker food means because as more young individuals take up the mantle of being a hawker, they will sell things that best represent them, and that might not always be the food that considered hawker food today. And I think that is a natural part of the process.

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3: We should be in your bucket list.
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4: I'm willing to pitch everything.
1: Former offenders step into the demanding world of veteran hawkers, taking on its challenges for a chance to prove that their past does not determine their future.
4: The deal breaker for me is if they go back into their old ways.
1: As the world's demand for clean energy continues to grow, is nuclear power the answer? Unpack the complexities of science, politics and innovation as we explore the role nuclear energy could play in building a cleaner, greener future.
5: What lies beneath the ground here is in high demand, and countries around the world want a piece of it.
1: This July on CNA.
6: 这个叫做显磁片, 它只对磁场会产生感应。
7: Depending on your smartphone model, you can have 2 to 5 magnets per speaker. The autofocus on your camera, 2 to 4 magnets. Adding up the magnets for your microphone, the vibration motor, your phone could have up to 14 magnets. Several estimates say Chinese factories now make more than 80% or even over 90% of high-strength rare earth magnets used in the world.
6: 能轻松吸起三罐可乐的珠宝小磁扣，你见过吗？
7: This is Yoki Shi. She's an insider of the Chinese rare earths industry and has worked closely with partners along the entire supply chain from mine to magnet. She has offered the rare chance of seeing exactly how magnets end up in my pocket. In my iPhone, of course. Dawa Magnet specializes in producing tiny magnets suitable for speakers, microphones, and other small components that fit into portable electronics, such as mobile phones or earbuds.
6: 那这个车间呢，就是磁铁的第一道生产工序，这里面全部是原材料。这个呢，就叫做纯铁。 它大概占到60%到70%的一个比例。那这个材料呢，是铝铁硼的第二种元素，那它叫做硼铁，就是这一种，它在里面大概占到1%的比例。虽然硼铁和纯铁在里面的重量占比很高，但是它在里面的价值比是不高的，只占到30%到40%。在整个原材料里面最贵的还是这个元素，那就是叫做普铝，稀土的普铝，PRND。 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
8: do this.
6: 你看，现在这个是没有磁性的。我们需要把它放在这个里面，把它盖起来。对，我们用这台机器进行充磁。 放在正中间，对，然后两只手同时按这两个按，Let's go。我们要等一下啊，然后可以把它拿出来，对，然后放在这个里面，对，把它打开，你看，它就是全部已经充好磁了。Right,
8: just in case you missed it. Earlier on, these were just little bits of metal, but after putting it in this machine, now it's all magnetized.
7: Just like that, this factory can churn out over 1,000 tons of rare earth magnets a year in a huge variety of bespoke shapes, which are then transported downstream to manufacturers. Because of the ready supply of such components, many electronic makers, be it for foreign or domestic brands, have located their manufacturing plants in Guangdong province. So what actually leaves China is probably a mobile phone or a pair of earbuds you pick up at your store that's made in China.
9: This is Asia Tonight.
10: Good evening, I'm Lo Kuei Soo. Tonight's top stories. Donald Trump calls time on truce in the Middle East amid an exchange of fire, despite a pledge to hold off during mourning for Iran's former supreme leader. NATO's chief striking to keep the peace, striving to keep the peace at the summit in Ankara as founding and long called indispensable member of the United States reopens old wounds on Greenland and support for war on Iran. Myanmar lawmakers debate a return to engagement with ASEAN along the lines of a five-point plan drawn to resolve crisis that started in 2021. A rescue and relief for China's flood-ravaged south with super typhoon Bavi to hit on Saturday, the second tropical cyclone in a week.

0: And also tonight, Malaysia's former Prime Minister says efforts to reunite the two largest Malay Muslim parties have hit a dead end after PAS and UMNO failed to agree on seat allocations for a state election. And in business, Singapore state investor Temasek delivers a stellar result for the last financial year, with this portfolio value climbing to a fresh record on the back of locally based firms and divestments. As Japanese payments processor ZenToshin files for the country's biggest bankruptcy of the year, threatening regional banks in Osaka and hundreds of thousands of smaller businesses. And war returns to the Middle East, the US president saying the interim deal signed with Iran last month is over. He's also lashed out at NATO allies in Ankara for their failure to support Washington's offensive against Tehran. The US and Iran also trading blame for truce violations.
1: As far as I'm concerned, it's over.
0: Donald Trump calling dealings with Tehran, quote, a waste of time, casting doubt on any prospects for future negotiations. Iran in turn accusing Washington of, quote, treaty breaking. U.S. forces launching strikes overnight on more than 80 targets, citing the need to respond to unknown projectiles on three ships in the Strait of Hormuz this week. Iran retaliating by firing on American bases in Kuwait and Bahrain. But immediate backing from NATO's chief. Mark Utter says American strikes were, quote, absolutely necessary. Support from others as well in the alliance, but pushback on other issues. The US president singling out Spain as, quote, a terrible NATO partner over insufficient spending on its own defense and failure to step up support for US in its war on Iran, threatening a suspension of trade ties with Spain. On Greenland, Donald Trump renewing his demand for control, calling European resistance to that a big problem. And a quick check on how the oil market is reacting. Futures on the rise after the exchange of fire in the Middle East. Prices reaching a two-week high as fears of disruption to supply grow. Brent gaining more than 5%. But still below the $80 per barrel mark, WTI closer to $74 per barrel. And more, Jagruthi Dave joins us live from Washington, D.C., and William Denslow covering the NATO summit for CNA live in Ankara. Jagruthi, let's start with you. Mr. Trump's latest remarks on Iran, they are fiery, as they often are. What are the implications we can read into these remarks?
2: Well, Waisu, the ceasefire has been on shaky ground before. More than 10 days ago, the two sides exchanged tit-for-tat strikes over the Strait of Hormuz. And it's happened again, with the president both saying the ceasefire is over, but on the other hand, leaving the door open for negotiations, even though he said that they are a waste of time. The problem is, the whole point of this ceasefire was to try to normalize trade through the Strait of Hormuz. And unfortunately, oil prices have shot up 5% since the resumption of tensions. And I think in this instance, things are complicated by the fact that the timing has happened during the NATO summit, where relations with NATO allies and the US are already tense, with the president accusing NATO of not upholding their side of defense spending, or in fact coming to the US's aid over the war in Iran. So whilst the two sides have come back to the table, and the situation has the potential to delay things, I think observers are hoping it won't completely derail them. But as I say, the context is ever so slightly different now.
0: All right, Will, let's bring you in on this. Mark Utter has been very clear that he backs US strikes, or return to strikes on Iran. How would you break down those comments of coming from the NATO chief?
3: Well, those messages from Mark Rutte are somewhat expected. He has been a stalwart supporter of the Trump administration and the US president. He said that it was absolutely necessary for the US to respond to a violation in this ceasefire. That was a comment reiterated, really, by Recep Tayyip Erdogan, the Turkish president, who has commended President Trump and what he said was his determination as part of this conflict going forward. As far as the broader NATO alliance is concerned, there were a huge amount of trepidation, considering the fact that many of these allies were very skeptical about Operation Epic Fury to begin with. They didn't want any part of it. That is a major reason for President Trump's consternation with NATO allies at this summit. Many would have been coming here hoping to get further clues from the Trump administration as to how they will achieve stability in the Middle East and ensure a smooth passage through the Strait of Hormuz. In fact, here, based on President Trump's words, it seems that the opposite might have been achieved.
0: Jagrathi, the consternation that NATO's European members have felt on any possible response from Donald Trump, they have. We saw yesterday a string of significant deals on defence procurement, defence manufacture as well. Any sign that these have gone to any done any good in terms of appeasing the US president?
2: Well, I think you hear comments from Donald Trump, and he has continued to reiterate some of the criticism of NATO allies. Two in particular. One, he's taken aim at Spain again, accusing them of not spending enough on defence. Spain is the only NATO ally that is not committed to 5% GDP spending on defence. And Donald Trump has said that Spain is a terrible partner in NATO. They don't participate, they don't pay, and he's threatened to cut off all trade with Spain, including visits. Now, noted, this isn't the first time that the president has made such comments about Spain, and in previous occasions, the two sides have continued trading as usual. The second thing he's done is reiterated the threats to Greenland, saying that the US should be the one to control Greenland, not Denmark. In previous occasions, allies have stood up to the president, and the president has, in a sense, capitulated because there has been a working group between the US, Greenland and Denmark to come to a framework deal. But this time, the president has threatened to withdraw all troops from Europe. So again, in the context of the war with Iran, which is different this time to the previous time that he's made these comments, you can see that the president is becoming quite trenchant and quite frustrated with the military situation, and is repeating these threats to Greenland, which I think allies thought had been previously put to bed.
0: All right. Will, so it's not just specifically Spain and Denmark feeling the threats towards Greenland. The rest of Europe has reason to be concerned by what Donald Trump says.
3: Especially when it comes, well, these issues are very much interwoven. This narrative from the Trump administration that Europe is not doing enough to keep its end of the bargain for the NATO alliance, and is certainly not keeping its end of the bargain when it comes to keeping the European continent safe, or even keeping US interests on the continent safe. Now, there is a through line here. If you look at the comments regarding Greenland, President Trump has reiterated that its interests are not being protected by Denmark or European allies. If you look at Spain, they're one of the nations that have been more reluctant to boost defence spending to that 5% figure by the year 2035. And more broadly, President Trump and his administration has set a six-month window for European allies to essentially prove that they are taking tangible steps to take control of European security as the US looks to put more attention into other theatres around the world. So this common narrative coming through, Europe especially in the NATO alliance must do more. Here in Ankara, those allies have said repeatedly that they are boosting defence spending and turning that into hard procurement, but seemingly from remarks from the Trump administration, it seems to be falling on some deaf ears from the US president.
0: Oh, thanks for that. William Denslow reporting for CNN in Ankara. That's where the NATO summits are being held. And Janka Dudavi live in Washington, D.C. for us. Myanmar lawmakers urging the government to form a special body to engage with ASEAN. MPs have been debating the ASEAN proposal in parliament, accusing the bloc of violating its own principle of non-interference. Referring to the ASEAN peace plan as the five-point statement, lawmakers argued that ASEAN never formally adopted it by consensus. ASEAN leaders agreed on the peace plan in April 2021 when they met with then-Army Chief Min Aung Hlaing in Jakarta. NAPIDO has consistently criticised the plan as a violation of Myanmar's sovereignty and territorial integrity. Myanmar MPs say the plan no longer applies because the political situation has changed. They add it's regrettable that ASEAN has failed to recognise Myanmar's recent political transition. MPs calling on government to establish a five-point statement special committee and implement direct engagements over the next 5 months. ASEAN's foreign ministers are due to meet in Manila in 2 weeks. That's a lead on this bulletin. S&P Dow Jones indices signal a possible downgrade to Indonesia's emerging market status. Chinese AI model maker Chipu, the latest to try to ride enthusiasm for artificial intelligence. Related stocks, or stocks related to that, by launching a share sale in Hong Kong.
4: East Asia, a region steeped in history, now helping to write the future of our world.
5: From the corridors of power to the region's most remote corners, we'll break down the news driving some of the world's largest economies and explain why it matters.
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0: When you do not know someone, it is easy to notice the obvious. 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

0: Well, in business, Singapore state investor Temasek's net portfolio value jumped $49 billion Sing dollars to a record $518 billion for the financial year ending the 31st of March. That's mainly due to strong performance of listed Singapore-based companies and gains from key divestments. All this brought one-year shareholder return to 10.5%. Temasek's performance was tempered by events in the Middle East, along with foreign currency exposure. Still, long-term gains are stable, with 10-year returns at 7.1% and 6.8% for 20 years. Despite heightened tensions geopolitically, it's been an active year for Temasek. The group invested 51 billion Singapore dollars and divested 31 billion. Key investments include leading AI firms OpenAI and Anthropic, as well as Chinese beverage chain Luckin Coffee. Singapore remains the single largest market in its portfolio at 27%, followed by the Americas and China. Temasek's strong fundamentals continue to underpin these markets, along with opportunities across key AI players and innovation in biotech and robotics. Temasek has identified three priorities looking ahead. The first is increasing investments into artificial intelligence from 6% of the portfolio currently to up to 15% by 2031. This includes deploying more capital across the AI value chain, ranging from data centers, semiconductors to software infrastructure. Other opportunities include infrastructure assets for energy transition and scaling private credit. Temasek says this diversification will allow it to stay resilient against risks.
1: In the energy and data center space, actually, they are underpinned by long-term contracts with strong cash flows, with high-quality counterparties, and in some sense are very defensible in the chips as well as the cloud services space. We're investing with people like NVIDIA, with TSMC, the hyperscalers, who, apart from the AI trend, also have got more broader businesses. And so I think by focusing on building a diversified portfolio, we can actually avoid the exuberance in certain subsectors along the way.
0: Temasek's investments, aligned with its sustainable living strategy, rose to 49 billion Singapore dollars. That's up 3 billion from the last financial year. But its total portfolio

0: McDonald's and Old Chunky did. Why? 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Only at McDonald's. Put curry in my
1: burger. Another $7 billion is in climate transition investments for companies in traditionally high-emitting sectors. The state investor also added $5 billion in new and follow-on investments. This largely covered areas like enhancing grid resilience and diversifying energy sources, including nuclear. Asia produces more than half the world's carbon emissions, and carbon trading could help to mitigate that footprint. But the region's markets are fragmented. Paul Chow, Group Chief Sustainability Officer for the Hong Kong Exchange at the Asia Climate Summit, on what he thinks needs to be done to bring about a more measurable impact.
2: Countries in Asia are very different, so you have different, you know, currencies, for example. How do you bridge that in terms of the payment system? Some countries have capital controls, for example. Then you also have registries as well. Some of the countries have their own registry, different registries. It's all about linking that up and trying to make it what we call interoperable, much more easier for people to trade around.
1: Zhen Tushin submitting papers for the largest bankruptcy filing in Japan for this year. The collapse of the payment processor is sparking fears of a wider fallout affecting banks and small and medium-sized shops. The company reported to have liabilities of $710 million, leaving at least five regional banks exposed. One bank says it will write down more than $36 million, pushing its net income for this fiscal year into the red. Zentogen says it serves more than 200,000 shops, many of them small restaurants and shops that rely on early payments due to limited cash flows. A bank manager has warned that this could lead to secondary bankruptcies and a chain of business failures. Zentogen's collapse comes after the company faced trouble securing financing following a fraud scandal 2 years ago. A credit analysis report by Tokyo Shoko Research says the firm could have been falsifying accounts for more than two decades. Indonesia's efforts to boost confidence in its market suffering a setback today after the S&P Dow Jones Indices warned of a downgrade to frontier from emerging market status. The IDX says it will contact the index provider, with the board's chief adding it is committed to reforms. This follows a warning from rival MSCI back in January due to concerns about market transparency. MSCI was due to make a decision last month but postponed that to November, giving regulators more time to complete reforms which are currently underway. The S&P DJI says it may implement special treatment for Indonesian securities, giving regulators 1 year from then before reassessing the country's classification. It's the latest setback for Indonesia after ratings agencies Moody's and Fitch downgraded their outlook on the country's sovereign credit ratings in the first quarter of this year over the fiscal outlook and uncertainty in policy. The JCI snapping a six-day rising streak, falling close to 2% by the close of trade. It's one of the worst performers this year, falling more than 30%. The rupiah depreciating as well against the dollar. A Chinese AI startup, Tripu, is looking to raise around $4 billion through a share sale in Hong Kong. That's according to a term sheet seen today. This is after the startup raised more than $500 million in the territory when it went public in January, riding the wave of interest in artificial intelligence. Tripu's shares soaring more than 13% by the close of trade. Meanwhile, Chinese autonomous driving firm that's Momenta Global, trading flat on its first day of trade and closing the day in Hong Kong, of course, closing the day at the strike price of 295.6 yuan. The company that was founded in 2016 is backed by SAIC, General Motors and Mercedes-Benz. The company plans to spend nearly 40% of its IPO proceeds on AI computing. The listing follows other self-driving firms, including Pony AI and WeRide, in tapping Hong Kong's capital markets, with the listing seen as a test of

0: market appetite for loss-making firms. Temasek-backed Singapore firm Foundation Healthcare has debuted on the main board of the SGX in the biggest listing of the year outside real estate investment trusts. The company shares ending the first day of trade down almost 8% at 70 cents per share. That's despite strong demand with an oversubscription rate of 3.8. The company offered 162.6 million shares at around 76 Singapore cents each. It has raised around 242 million Sing dollars, with around half of that coming from 10 cornerstone investors. And CNA's Clara Lee has more on how Foundation Healthcare plans to use the capital raised from the IPO.
1: Now that Foundation Healthcare has officially made its debut on the SGX, the firm's valuation stands at 1 billion Singapore dollars, making this the largest healthcare IPO Singapore has seen since 2012. Now, let's tell you a bit about the company. Foundation Healthcare runs a network that includes 4 medical centres and 74 specialist clinics, amongst other facilities. And they offer a range of services, including day surgeries, diagnostic imaging, and fertility treatments and services as well. And the firm is coming in with a strong track record. They posted an annual revenue of about 265 million Singapore dollars in the last financial year, and that's a 32% on-year increase. But the CEO admitted that the journey getting here hasn't been easy, and they had to overcome their fair share of hurdles.
2: Integrating and building ecosystems is not easy, right? You need to get different stakeholders to come together to the table and play ball together. The other thing is really market forces, right? When we first started this journey, EQTP was just announced, right? Markets were looking great, and then Iran war took place, right? So a lot of forces that took place after during the process, which made the process a bit more challenging, but I think we have successfully overcome a lot, and we came to today, the final IPO.
1: He says that net proceeds from this IPO will likely go to a few things on the table. One of them would be investments in and acquisitions of medical centres here in Singapore. They also hope to use it to fund their regional expansion plans.
2: We have identified Malaysia and Hong Kong as our immediate target markets. So we will be replicating a very, very similar model that we have built very successfully in Singapore across these two markets. In Singapore itself, even though we are the largest with 108 specialist doctors, but if you look at the private sector itself for specialists, there's more than 2,400. So there is tremendous growth opportunity, and we want to deploy capital to fund that growth, not just in specialists, but also in a complementary vertical for our medical centres as well.
1: One thing's for sure, this company's performance on the SGX will be closely watched from here on out.
0: Still ahead on this bulletin, NATO's chief expressing hope for a stronger security alliance. While President Donald Trump lashes out at member states over Greenland and the US war on Iran. We'll look at discussions in Ankara and the wide-ranging impacts in the days ahead. As cooperations intensify across disaster-hit areas in China after a wave of extreme weather events.
3: Singapore, you've heard of it.
4: But do you know it? Explore our neighbourhoods.
5: So I welcome you to Little India. See, I'm giving such a traditional vibe now.
6: Seletar's wetland is like a hidden gem, eh? 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
15: My opinion is special. The customer feedback is very good.
16: I want to bring it down to the next generation so that this hawker trade will not die off.
17: I've been wasted 20 years inside. For hawker, people don't judge. You come and buy food, you also would ask me whether I'm an ex-convict or not.
18: I'm very grateful Madam Haja teach me this sambal. Then I feel like, alamak, someone trusted me.
19: 没有人这样炒东西的，再怎么炒，你都没有动到底的。来，拿下来，不是这样的。
18: Today haven't finished frying, around 150 kg, a lot. Not okay, Haja. I came here to train, Haja. I not come here to work.
20: Today, we are here to judge this new hawker's skill.

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3: ジョハツサンデーオン CNA。
4: And tonight's top stories. President Donald Trump says a deal between the US and Iran is now void as the two sides renew strikes, accusing the other of violating the truce.She throws support behind Washington for those attacks on Iran with backing from others in the alliance. Division hard on other issues, including Greenland and Mr. Trump's trade threats on Spain. Myanmar lawmakers debate a return to engagement with ASEAN along the lines of a five-point plan drawn up to resolve crisis that started in 2021.Focus back on conflict between the US and Iran at the NATO summit in Turkey alongside Donald Trump's Greenland ambitions and dissatisfaction over defense spending. Support for Ukraine also a key issue. Well, to look at all this, we have William Elberg. He's a senior adjunct fellow at the Pacific Forum. He joins us live from Berlin. Mr. Elberg, reports out in the last half hour suggesting Mr. Trump in the NATO summit meeting itselfdid not directly criticize Spain and did not mention Greenland. So in the context of everything we can expect, this is a good sign.
5: This is a very good sign. And I think this is a sign that it was pretty smart to have this summit in Turkey, because Trump obviously has a very close relationship with President Erdogan. And I don't think he will embarrass his host.Also, the U.S., Trump wants to overturn the decision not to sell F-35 fighters to Turkey. So that's a very big deal. So I think, you know, while publicly yesterday he may have said some very abrasive things, I think within the meeting itself, it sounds like he is trying to foster good relations and make sure that the summit is a success for the host, Turkey.
4: Given how important NATO is to regional security, in fact, global security,We should not be putting our hopes on just relations between the United States and the host, Turkey, should we?
5: No, it's true. But you know, for Donald Trump, optics really matter. And I think if he were to do severe damage to NATO during a summit hosted in Ankara, that would just be a huge blow to Erdogan's relationship. And, you know, again, I think it is important. But you're right.The broader tensions between Donald Trump and the MAGA movement and the U.S. alliance relationships, not just with NATO, but with Japan and South Korea and Australia, are all under strain. And so his behavior here is being watched all around the world to see if Trump is going to do damage to this relationship, or if we get out of the Ankara summit with NATO continuing business as usual, trying to do all its background work on strengthening the alliance, strengthening European security, and continuing support for Ukraine.
4: The deals we've seen, certainly in the last 24 hours, that should go some way to taking the sting out of, say, MAGA's most stringent accusations against NATO European members.
5: Absolutely, yes. The emphasis of this summit really has been, you know, strengthening military spending by the European allies, increasing the defense industrial base in Europe in order to take care of the needs of NATO to supply things like ammunition, especially air defense missiles, anti-tank missiles, air surveillance, aircraft refueling, strategic lift, all the things that NATO historically has depended entirely on the United States.With the Europeans stepping up, not just to purchase these things from the United States, but building its own defense industrial base, is so important to communicating long term that Europe can defend itself and is not solely dependent on American resources to deter Russia.
4: So it's really in Europe's interest at this point if Ukraine should be allowed, certainly, to join NATO.
5: Well, it's really interesting because, you know, Ukraine, as President Zelensky said yesterday in his speech to the NATO Defense Industry Forum, Ukraine is the world standard in how to defend a country against drone strikes. They're being subject to drone strikes on an order of magnitude greater than any of the Gulf states saw from Iran. I mean, we're talking about hundreds, if not thousands, of drones and missiles every week being hurled at Ukraine. And Ukraine's ability to defend itself against drones, also its sophisticated knowledge on how to build drones to attack Russia. We've seen extraordinary attacks all across Russia, not just in occupied Crimea and other parts of Ukraine, but on Russian territory, deep inside Russian territory, is extraordinary. And so having Ukraine in the alliance at a time when we're seeing increased mysterious drone flights over things like Copenhagen Airport or Lakenheath Air Force Base, we're seeing these drones and they're suspected to be of Russian origin. We're going to need greater expertise and strength in fighting drone threats. And like I said, Ukraine is the best in the world at this. I agree with Zelensky. Having Ukraine as part of the NATO alliance is probably the only way in the long term to deter Russia. And it's certainly in the short term, the only way to defeat the drone threat.
4: And just this week, we've seen what happens if Ukraine runs out of Patriot interceptors.
5: That's absolutely right. And so we've heard news that there's going to be a European refurbishment site for Patriots. So that way, you know, the older Patriots that they're trying to prepare for use don't have to go back to the factories and delay production. That's good news. There may be a deal we don't know yet about manufacturing Patriots in Ukraine. Ukraine will certainly prioritize that massively and be able to supply their own needs. But in the meantime, the Europeans are asking themselves, do they have enough Patriots themselves to give to Ukraine? And what does that do to NATO's defenses in the short term while we're all waiting for American production to ramp up?
4: All right. Real progress on this will require several years, at the very least, possibly decades of rearmament in Europe. Having a NATO summit every year in which promises may or may not be kept and genuinely cannot be kept, is that a good idea? Final question.
5: Well, yeah. You know, the schedule of summits has increased so much in the past 15 years. It's really extraordinary. I mean, we had 12 summits during the entire Cold War, and we've had, you know, another like 20-odd summits in the past 20 years. The summits are being held basically to try to force allies to deliver on their promises, because when you bring together the heads of state, they can check your homework, basically, and force you to do what you said you're going to do. But as we've seen during the Trump administration, this only increases the risk that Trump is going to turn his ire against the alliance. So it's a relatively low reward and very high risk situation that we're in right now. I suspect we're not going to have another summit for another couple of years, probably till the end of the Trump administration, unless Trump radically changes how he feels about the NATO alliance in order to reduce the risks. And in the meantime, we'll just have to trust the allies to go ahead and deliver on what they're promising and use defense ministerials or foreign ministerials at a slightly lower level to, you know, push progress along. But yes, the summit process has just been incredibly risky during the Trump administration because you just don't know what he's going to do.
4: Oh, thanks. William Elberg, Senior Adjunct Fellow of the Pacific Forum, looking at, well, at least at the tail end, nothing gone wrong so far at the latest summit in Ankara. Thank you. China's intensifying rescue efforts after a wave of extreme weather events, from severe flooding in the southern region of Guangxi to the trail of destruction caused by tornadoes and violent storms in central Hubei. Some 500 officers and soldiers from the People's Liberation Army deployed overnight to Guangxi. So flood hit Guigang City to monitor and reinforce sections of an 8-kilometer stretch of embankment. 由于持续强降雨、土地长期受水浸泡，极易出现渗水、洼油、滑坡、地势裂缝等险情。我们现在采取分区域不间断巡堤的方式，全力加强堤坝的巡查排查，确保第一时间发现隐患，快速处置。Torrential rain in the wake of Typhoon Maysak sent water levels surging with overflowing rivers and widespread flooding, killing six people. At least 130 other 30,000 others were displaced. Chinese President Xi Jinping calling for all-out rescue efforts. Eastern or central Hubei, recovery efforts are underway after a tornado struck on Monday. Thousands of buildings were damaged in Daye City. 11 people were killed. One is still missing. CNA's Deborah Wong has more on what authorities are doing to support those who are affected.
6: So China is allocating over $7 million to Hubei to assist in recovery efforts, relocation efforts, as well as disaster relief. And this is also after tornadoes caused extensive damage in the area. We've been seeing videos of debris, people looking for families in that area as scenes of destruction, really. And in Guangxi, meanwhile, evacuation efforts are still ongoing. We understand that the military has so far evacuated about 700 residents from their homes that they have been trapped in floodwaters for the past few days, and many of those are elderly and young children. And we know that in the province, the total number of people who are displaced are about 130,000 people. So the extent of damage and of impact is quite extensive here. We're also seeing social media posts by local residents who still are stuck in their houses, receiving deliveries of supplies, water supplies, food supplies, medical aid as well via drones, because some of them are still trapped in houses, unable to access rescue workers. And temporary shelters have been set up in the city of Nanning, where the worst hit area of Hengzhou County is. And locals are rallying volunteers on social media to come forward with food supply, with donations as well. And we understand that at least two major car makers in China, BYD and NIO, have pledged donations. And all these money is going to be going to recovery efforts and also supporting donations in terms of medical supply.
4: Authorities in China also keeping a close eye on the approaching super typhoon Barbie. The cyclone is expected to make landfall along the eastern coast on Saturday. Barbie is moving west-northwest across the Philippine Sea. It's bringing heavy rain, gusty winds and rough seas over the northern and western coastal areas of the Philippines, prompting heightened alert from the Coast Guard in several provinces. Authorities also urging residents in flood and landslide-prone areas to remain alert and to avoid sea travel. Overnight into Friday, Barbie's outer bands expected to bring hazardous waves and deteriorating sea conditions to Japan's southern Ryukyu Islands and northern Taiwan, with authorities warning residents to avoid coastal areas. And so let on these bulletin, tensions fracturing hope of a political reunion between two of the biggest Malay Muslim parties in Malaysia ahead of polls in the state of Johor this weekend.
7: Apple supplier Luxshare Precision Industry is set to make a splash in Hong Kong with a blockbuster listing that could become the city's biggest IPO of the year. The Chinese company is one of nine firms eyeing Hong Kong debuts as mainland tech firms increasingly turn to the city to raise capital. AI is changing the rules of business. The question is, who is keeping up? And what does it take to make it work? Shaping Tomorrow, an AI story.
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15: We should be in your market list.
3: From life behind bars to life behind the stove.
15: I'm willing to teach everything.
3: Former offenders step into the demanding world of veteran hawkers, taking on its challenges for a chance to prove that their past does not determine their future.
15: The deal breaker for me is if they go back into their old ways.
3: As the world's demand for clean energy continues to grow, is nuclear power the answer? Unpack the complexities of science, politics and innovation as we explore the role nuclear energy could play in building a cleaner, greener future.
16: What lies beneath the ground here is in high demand, and countries around the world want a piece of it.
3: This July on CNA.
4: Former Malaysian Prime Minister Muhyiddin Yassin says Islamic Party PAS has failed to revive political cooperation with its former ally, UMNO. Speaking to CNN, Mr. Muhyiddin claimed that the two largest Malay Muslim parties have not been able to reach a quid pro quo arrangement for seats in the Johor state election. Mr. Muhyiddin's comments coming amid tensions within Malaysia's opposition coalition, that's of course Perikatan Nasional. A PAS severed ties with his party, that's Mr. Muhyiddin's party, Bersatu, in June, yet both are contesting in the Johor elections under the Perikatan Nasional banner and not competing against each other in any seats. In the lead-up to nomination day on the 27th of June, PAS leaders expressed hope of reviving Muafakat Nasional, that's alliance it once shared with UMNO. But UMNO-led Barisan Nasional maintained it will contest all 56 state seats, ruling out any electoral pact. While campaigning in Johor, PAS leaders have called on supporters to vote for Barisan Nasional in seats not contested by Perikatan Nasional. And CNA correspondent Amir Yusof joins us live from Johor Bahru. Amir, you have actually managed to speak to Mr. Muhyiddin Yassin himself. He is former Prime Minister, also President of Bersatu. Now, he said he will not, unlike partner in Perikatan Nasional PAS, sees no sense in urging supporters of Perikatan Nasional to vote for the opposition.
17: Weishu, just to give readers some context, days before the start of the Johor election campaign, reports were saying that there was pseudo-cooperation between PAS and Barisan Nasional. Now, Barisan, ultimately, the pact didn't materialise because Barisan Nasional contested all 56 seats and maintained that they were going into the election solo. On the other hand, PAS decided to only contest 11 seats, and his deputy president, Tuan Ibrahim Tuan Man, told his supporters that in areas where Perikatan Nasional were not contesting, to vote for Barisan Nasional over Pakatan Harapan. Now, Muhyiddin told us that he was perplexed by this because How come any party would tell its supporters to vote for the opposition? And he said it was efforts by PAS to woo UMNO. Here's what Muhyiddin had to say.
18: So when you say there's a collaboration, it failed. But PAS will not stop what they have been doing to continue to sort of try to embrace. But I think until today, they have not been successful. So that is the situation. So as far as I'm concerned, it's okay. And when PAS make a statement, I don't think it deserves my comment to say that they support BN. Normally, a leader of a party will not say, please support the opposition. It does not make sense. And that's why when press asked me earlier, I said, as far as I'm concerned, we don't direct our people to vote for opposition. We just say, support Perikatan Nasional.
4: Mr. Muhyiddin, when you spoke to him on Sunday, responding to public positions made by both PAS and UMNO, what would those positions be?
17: Well, Johor is a Barisan Nasional stronghold, Weishu, so there's really no surprise that Barisan Nasional would go into the Johor state campaign solo. Now, what about in the next state election? What about Negeri Sembilan, where the margin between Barisan Nasional and Pakatan Harapan is razor thin? could cooperation with PASS tip the scale in UMNO's favor? Now, CNA also interviewed Parikata National Information Chief Anwar Musa, who told us that there were indeed efforts to revive a pact between UMNO and PASS to unite the Malays in the country. Here's what he had to say.
19: We are still hoping for the, especially UMNO and PASS to work together. That normally being referred to as Muafakat National 2.0. So we believe Johor is the starting point. Even if the actual Muafakat National may not be able to be established or finalized, but at least in terms of spirit, we must show that we are quite willing to work together with UMNO and Barisan National, where we share common policies. For example, no DAP, no PH concept.
17: It remains to be seen whether the PAC or unity of Malay parties will materialize in the near future, but it's something to look out for ahead of the next general election.
4: Seeing as Amir Yusuf, they're looking ahead to Johor elections, and Negeri Sembilan as well, coalitions, not just tensions between them, but perhaps tensions within political coalitions. Amir Yusuf there, live from Johor Bahru. Tofu, tempeh and noodles are food staples that have long defined everyday meals in Indonesia. They're now becoming more expensive as global volatility, a stronger US dollar and weaker rupiah drive up the cost of imports. Producers say margins are being squeezed and consumers are now feeling the pinch. CNA's Chani Vavani reports from Jakarta.
20: Jakarta has many tofu and tempeh production villages. I'm here at one such village in central Jakarta, home to some 40 tempeh and tofu makers who are reeling from the effects of the strong dollar.
21: Selamat Subirin and Selamat Riyadi are both members of their local tofu and tempeh artisanal community. Here in Indonesia, tofu and tempeh are a daily staple. They're made from soybeans and they're among the country's most accessible and consumed sources of protein. But Indonesia imports more than 90% of the soybeans it consumes. The stronger US dollar against the rupiah, Middle East tensions and global supply chain disruptions have driven up production costs, leaving producers struggling to cope with rising prices.
22: 1.2 juta Mbak, per kintalnya. 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
21: People who shop at Jakarta's markets are also feeling the pinch, especially when it comes to basic necessities.
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21: Another favorite food in Indonesia is noodles. Like soybeans, the country imports nearly all of the wheat it needs to meet domestic demand. That means it's vulnerable to global price swings. The government is introducing consumer stimulus measures to bolster the economy amid volatile global dynamics. This will cost the state nearly $1.5 billion and will mostly go towards food assistance. The Indonesian Central Bank has also increased its benchmark rate to defend the rupiah and tame inflation. Despite these measures, analysts say more needs to be done to cushion the impact on consumers.
26: So the business side in Indonesia, they begin to increase the sales price But the problem is the purchasing power of the middle class is declining. Therefore, it's very hard for them to adjust the product price. But in average, they will facing 30% of the production cost increase. From the depreciation of rupiah, the imported inflations will kick in and the price will be very, very sticky for productions.
21: Observers say foreign direct investment matters now more than ever, and new investments must be realized as soon as possible, as they will play a vital role to drive and support growth. Chandni Vatvani, CNA, Jakarta.
4: That's Asia Tonight. 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
8: Do you know there's a river in here?
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16: In a remote village 2,000 meters above sea level, Sri Simigan Primary School in Nepal has a rather unconventional curriculum. Besides subjects like English, math and science, students are also taught the basics of mountain climbing. The students here are ethnically Sherpas. With many growing up to work as mountain guides, the school believes that starting young will give the children a head start in their career. With no government funding, lessons are conducted by volunteers. They teach for 1 week a month before returning to their day jobs as mountain guides. When one leaves, another takes their place. The students start their training scaling a nearby rock face, working their way up to a much higher climb by the end of the school year. This initiation in mountaineering has shaped the children's aspirations, with many now dreaming of climbing Mount Everest.

0: A business run almost entirely by AI. Is this the future of work? Why these law grads swapped the courtroom for cosmetics? How he turned one business into four income streams. Kerry Wang used to run a design company in Ningbo, China, with seven employees. Today, he runs it all alone, just himself and AI. It wasn't because business dried up. It was because Kerry discovered something surprising. Growing his company wasn't making him richer.
1: 一直有在计算。我发现做了一个七到八人的小团体的公司之后呢，作为设计品类，我没有跑赢自己的那条成本线。也就是说，我去复盘自己的业务跟我自己的收入来说，它没有进行一个增长，反而因为团队大了，业务多了之后，我的生活慢慢的丢失了。Today,
0: AI helps to gather market insights, generate visuals, and prepare presentation decks, freeing him to focus on the work clients still hire him for, creative thinking, and making sure projects are delivered properly.
1: 那这时候是思路，我怎么样给客户看呢？其实这个时候就要用我们的AI，我们把这个图给它放上去，然后经由它的一个关键词的转化，就可以形成这样子的渲染级别的效果图。那以前我们可能需要找到影视公司帮我们制作效果图级别的这个影视资料的视频呢，一秒就要差不多。我们找过的是800元到1200元不等。那我这里展示的是10秒，那可能就需要到8000。那现在这个视频我们在生成的过程中，它背后的算力，我折合下来像10秒的话，只要6到8元就可以。
0: Kerry's story reflects a broader shift taking place across China. In a MoneyMind survey, almost every respondent in China said AI would replace at least part of their job in the next 5 years. For Kerry, that became a business strategy.
1: 现在呢，我在用的AI呢，基本上就是1+5的形式，是有6位我可以叫AI同事啊。它其中一位呢，就是帮我主要去负责我的类似于我的总助，我所有的内容都会跟他聊，然后他再帮我分派我应该找谁更好。
0: Replacing employees didn't just change how Kerry works, it changed the economics of his business. AI has cut his labor costs by around 25%, while lifting his annual income by as much as 30%.
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0: didn't help Kerry find more clients. It helped him do more for each one. Instead of charging for a single service, he can now offer several. That means more value for clients and more revenue from each project. But replacing staff wasn't simply about saving money. For Kerry, it also meant removing one of the biggest hidden costs of running a business: time.
1: 现在我跟AI的工作交流或者是日常的沟通过程中呢，其实是非常轻松以及非常愉快的。为什么呢？就是它减少了很多我跟 比如说像之前团队的时候需要有到不同的培训场景，以及需要有到很多的情绪方面的我们叫团建的这方面的工作。那当然，这本身是件好事情，但是AI这里呢，它更多的就更聚焦你需要它帮你解决的事情。嗯，员工或者团队的成长呢，它是需要时间的。我觉得相对而言，最大的成本是来源于时间。我们算过，从一位刚刚大学毕业的同事或者同学进入到我们的团队， 需要6到8个月之后，他才能够开始真正的去加入到实战小组，去服务我们的客户。Learning
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0: He now spends around $220 a month on AI tools. That's far less than the $4,400 he used to spend on employee salaries. But AI still isn't something he can simply switch on and forget.
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0: 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If anything, it's made the right ones even more important. That's why even though he's let staff go, he doesn't believe his own job is at risk.
1: 我现在可以经过短暂的交流可以带入到客户的情绪，因为你要去了解到客户的需求，这一点是比较重要的。那么另外一块向内呢，其实就是整个组织或者系统性的管理力。那像管理一个组织或者做一个体系的公司呢，其实需要有这样的能力。
2: Hello.
0: Clients know he uses AI. They've never asked him to stop. Instead, he says they still judge him the same way they always haveby the quality of the work.
1: 现在我对客户的收费呢，其实跟之前是一模一样的，是没有进行变动。那当然会有一些新咨询的客户，他可能会觉得你大量的在用 AI， 那你的效率会非常快，你能不能快一点帮我出图，或者说能不能稍微把价格降低一些。那我这边呢，其实会跟他们说，我的价值呢，其实还是在于我的思维层面。那如果说你说因为时间节省了，从而去降低这个设计费呢，它其实也是不太成立的。
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0: 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Running a one-person company means every responsibility still falls on him. But AI is helping him work towards something he didn't have before: more time.
1: 那么现在呢，其实经过 AI 它不断的迭代以及能够取代我更多的事情之后，包括它更加的高效之后呢，我开始有尝试把周六的事情压缩在周一到周五去解决。那目前还在整个测试的路上。
0: 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Not because he thinks people no longer matter, but because AI has changed what he needs people for.
1: 应该我在未来规划的3年内呢，应该是不会再请员工了，就是人类的员工。因为我有看到 AI 它的发展，它是越来越全面，越来越完善。
0: 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It simply replaced the routine.
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0: For years, businesses grew by hiring more people. Kerry chose a different path, replacing payroll with AI. Not to replace human judgment, but to spend more time using it. After the break, they thought law was the safe option, Instead, they built a business and a brand.
3: Apple supplier Luxshare Precision Industry is set to make a splash in Hong Kong with a blockbuster listing that could become the city's biggest IPO of the year. The Chinese company is one of nine firms eyeing Hong Kong debuts as mainland tech firms increasingly turn to the city to raise capital.
4: In Vietnam, home prices are soaring.
5: Có những cái bất động sản ở nội đô tăng gấp 2 hoặc gấp 3 lần.
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7: Land never loses its value.
4: Is Vietnam witnessing a real estate boom or the signs of a bubble?
8: Thị trường bất động sản nếu cứ để như thế này thì chắc chắn là đến 1-2 năm nữa là sẽ rơi vào ngũ cảnh như của Trung Quốc.
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0: Slow down. Breathe in. 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
14: Come with me.
15: We've never seen this before.
16: I'm going places.
14: This is our only chance.
17: Is that the best you can do?
18: It is to want something in your bones, even if it doesn't make sense.

0: For years, Ming and Ivor thought they knew what their future would look like. Study law, become lawyers. But after graduation, the opportunities they expected never came. Today, they run a growing personal care company. And it all started with learning how to make deodorant at home. The idea came from their own frustrations. Ming couldn't find a deodorant that worked for him.
1: We just Googled how to make deodorants, how to do a natural deodorants at home. So they were like, using this wax lah, using these oils lah, and everything, then you can come up with a deodorant. So when we thought, okay, this is the basic ingredients that you can form a deodorant, but what makes a good deodorant that sells in the market? Then we started to do some research. So we're just comparing ingredients list of each of the good brands, and then we pick out the good and the right one that we want to put in our formula. Then it just ended up to our deodorants.
0: It wasn't all smooth sailing.
1: Yeah, it was like when we tried the deodorant, it was grey, kind of, very grey. And to make things even harder, we are putting it in a sustainable paper packaging. So we started with paper. So if you put in paper, just a little bit of stain from the pouring of the liquid, you cannot use already because customers got complaint. So it's really, really hard for us to come up with the formula, the clean formula, and also the sustainable packaging. Super hard.
0: Ivor wanted a tinted lip balm that didn't make her lips look pale. So she created her own.
1: We thought of, okay, let's come up with some products that actually change our own personal care struggles. We don't have any investors, don't have any mentors. We learn everything online on YouTube. So anything we don't know, we just ask AI.
0: They started experimenting while trying to figure out their careers.
1: Out of the 60 applications, there are only 3 or 4 returned back. I went to interviews and I realised, okay, I don't think I can make it. Nobody called after that.
2: I don't think I expect it to be hard because I think we spent so many years, right, from around 5 to 7 years to study just to get the certificates. So I wouldn't think they're so hard to get a job.
0: Like many families, theirs believed a law degree would lead to a secure future. Years had been spent studying for it.
1: I think we wanted to study law in the first place because our parents and also our peers also told us that lawyers get good money. It's not the right case if you're not really good in the job.
0: Previous experience with dropshipping had taught them that reselling was often a race to the bottom on price. To last, they need to build a brand of their own.
1: I feel like we got nothing to lose because we're already at the bottom.
2: And back then we're still in our 20s. We can just, maybe try this for 1 year and if it doesn't work, then we go for other things.
0: To get started, they pulled together just 1,500 ringgit, around $380. They called their company Higer.
3: Hi, I'm Ivor.
4: Hi, I'm Ming.
3: And we're the co-founder of
4: Higer.
0: It's a creative spin on hygiene and the Greek meaning of the root word.
1: If nobody buys, then we use ourselves. So we have like a forever lifetime supply of our own deodorant and lip balms.
0: At first, hardly anyone knew. Even their parents thought they were still focused on law.
2: At that time, I already quit, but I never tell them because I think they wouldn't accept me to be at this bold move.
0: For nearly 2 years, Higer remained a side hustle. By day, they worked. At night and on weekends, they packed orders themselves. Eventually, Ming decided to stop treating Higer like a side project.
2: I told myself, I give myself 6 months time. I will do this full time because all the whiles I'm doing it part time. So I got the part time result.
0: Going full time didn't immediately improve their lives. For years, they paid everyone except themselves.
2: For the first 3 years, everything just go back to business and then to buy more materials, to buy more packaging, to pay for suppliers, to pay for our employee salaries.
1: Very frugal, we're still living in a 500 square feet studio and we still using the same car. Like even that we got like a lot of orders like the first few years, but we feel like we still have to give back to our business.
0: Then came a setback that threatened everything they had built. As orders grew, they outsourced manufacturing, but quality problems soon followed. Thousands of products became unusable. Customers complained. Months of work was suddenly at risk.
2: I even drive myself to the manufacturer owner house. And why did this happen? Can you give me a replacement right away?
0: Instead of finding another supplier, they decided to do something neither had ever done before. Build their own factory. Despite having no manufacturing experience. Today, that decision has grown into a 10,000 square foot facility with 25 full-time staff and products expanding beyond online sales and into retail.
1: It has changed so much because when we first started, we can pour like one day, we can maximum, we can pour like 300 or 400 deodorants. Now it's slowly graduating to a full flow of our operation of the production. Also.
2: Now we can make around 170 something kilo of deodorant.
3: As compared to last time?
2: 10 kg.
1: 10 kg only.
0: The business may have started as a backup plan, but somewhere along the way, it became the future they actually wanted.

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2: 每个人都讲我的鸡饭是最好吃的。
3: My ayam penyet is special. The customer feedback is very good.
4: I want to bring it down to the next generation so that this hawker trade will not die off.
5: I've been wasted 20 years inside.
6: For hawker, people don't judge. You come and buy food, you also would ask me whether I'm an ex-convict or not.
7: I'm very grateful Madam Haja teach me this sambal. Then I feel like, alamak, someone trusted me.
8: 没有人这样炒东西的，再怎么炒，你都没有动到底的。来，拿下来，不是这样的。
7: Today haven't finished frying, around 150 kg, lot. Not okay, I came here to train, I not come here to work.
9: Today we are here to judge this new hawker's skill.

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5: 34-year-old Naresh already had something many aspiring entrepreneurs want: his own business, an ice cream shop in one of Singapore's biggest malls. But as the business matured, he noticed something worrying. The profits weren't as sweet as before, and relying on a single source of income suddenly felt risky.
6: My shop's average profit margin in 2024 was between 25 to 28%, but it dropped to like 6% average in 2026.
5: For Naresh, the answer wasn't starting a completely different business. It was finding new ways to sell the same product. Today, what began as a single ice cream shop has grown into four different income streams. And for Naresh, financial security isn't just a business goal. Years after a life-changing spinal cord injury, it's become a personal one too. But has diversification brought him any closer? Naresh sells desserts, one of which is a Hungarian pastry served with ice cream. He launched the business in 2024 with an investment of 260,000 Singapore dollars, just over 200,000 US dollars.
6: For this $260,000, 60% of it was my savings, and 40% was an interest-free loan from my family member. And when I was ready to pay back, they told me to use it for my business expansion.
5: The shop was profitable. But as margins tightened, Naresh began looking for another source of income.
6: When I found out that my profit margins were decreasing, I wanted to find a new revenue stream. So I thought of opening an ice cream kiosk so that I can generate more income for my business.
5: But another option caught his eye instead: soft serve vending machines.
6: So I did my calculations and I felt

0: That opening an ice cream kiosk in a shopping mall in Singapore costs about the same as getting 6 soft serve vending machines.
1: For roughly the same investment, Naresh could spread his business across multiple locations instead of relying on just one.
0: I spent about $125,000 to set up my 5 soft serve vending machines.
1: The appeal wasn't just automation. It was flexibility. A machine could be placed in different locations. And if a site underperformed, it could be moved. The goal was simple. Build another income stream without depending on a single outlet. The machines became a second source of income, but they also created opportunities for more. As the business expanded, Naresh began franchising the machines.
0: For franchisees, they pay $28,000 per unit, and we do all their cleaning, maintenance, servicing, even the refills.
1: Today, over 30 franchisees own Roni machines around Singapore. The larger network helps spread operating costs.
0: Service team costs around like $6,000. But one service team will be able to service 12 to 15 machines. So when we have like 15 machines, 30 machines, we can spread that cost around.
1: Servicing became another revenue stream. The latest income stream? Event rentals. What started as a single business had become 4. Diversification doesn't guarantee bigger profits, but it can offer something equally valuable. Protection when things don't go according to plan. That's something Naresh understands well. In 2011, a motorcycle accident left him with a permanent spinal cord injury. Years later, complications from that injury left him unable to be productive for almost a year. During that period, he wasn't well enough to find a job, yet expenses didn't stop. The experience changed how he thinks about money.
0: So I want to be financially prepared for similar situations if it happens in the future.
1: Many of his long-term medical costs aren't covered by insurance, and that's one reason financial stability is especially important to him. Naresh launched his first soft-serve vending machines about 9 months ago. He hasn't yet recovered the $125,000 he spent on his original machines.
0: It will take around 16 to 24 months to recover.
1: But the investment has already transformed the business. What began as one income stream has become 4. And while financial stability remains a work in progress, Naresh believes he's moving closer.
0: I don't think I have reached financial stability yet, but I'm one step closer to it.

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1: AI made this Philippine worker 15 times more productive. So why hasn't her pay gone up?
2: ऐसा लगता है कि हम लावे के अंदर घुस रहे हैं.
1: And the hotter it gets, the less he earns. 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On Money Mind, Wednesday on CNA.
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9: I just arrived in Hangzhou, home to Alibaba, and now the lair of the six little tech dragons, including DeepSeek. 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
10: I need to pick Hangzhou West Station P2. That's my pickup point. When my car arrives, the license plate will appear on the screen there. It'll show me where the car is in the parking lot.
9: No curbside chaos, no scrambling for my ride. A tech solution to keep things neat.
10: Color me impressed. This is tech city indeed.
9: Join me on CNA Correspondent as I find out how Hangzhou, once known for its lakes and legends, is becoming known for tech. Along the way, I get an uncomfortable health reading from an AI machine. Meet a robo road sweeper with a bashful charm. And kick a dog in the name of science.

0: Deep Robotics, one of the six tech dragons that put Hangzhou back in the limelight after Alibaba, which is why my quest for Hangzhou's tech prowess begins here.
1: 谢谢你来招待我，老师打个招呼，打个招呼啊，我还是第一次跟机器狗握手，他很欢迎你啊，挺有趣的，可是在商业的应用场景能用到吗？它主要是面向的家庭场景里面的陪伴。
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0: the X30 is the robot dog deployed to inspect power tunnels in Singapore, and they're hardly alone. In 2024, Deep Robotics captured nearly one-fifth of the global market for four-legged robots. Not bad for a startup that was just 7 years old then.
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0: from the local government, there's another X factor in Deep Robotics' DNA, one shared by many startups here.
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0: University takes its name from the province that Hangzhou calls home. Since China is opening up, Zhejiang has been known for its thriving private enterprises. In 2023, Chinese President Xi Jinping even gave the province a prestigious title, pioneer in propelling the Chinese path to modernization. Like the province, Zhejiang University also plays in the big leagues, not just in China, but globally. In 2005, it ranked 8th in the world among universities for patents filed. It is also among the world's top 4 universities for AI research output. It's no wonder Zhejiang University is such a breeding ground for the flowering of tech startups. Out of the six tech dragons of Hangzhou, three have founders who are alumni of Zhejiang University. They are DeepSeek, Deep Robotics, and ManyCore. But what about the other three dragons or even other startups with no links to Zhejiang University? What explains their success? I'm hoping this man may have the answers. He's a Hangzhou veteran who has helped shape the city's startup scene, connecting founders to funding through events such as this one, the All Blossoms Conference. Zhou Kaiping is the head of the association behind this annual gathering. But instead of meeting me at some tech park, he suggested a rather scenic venue, the riverside along Hangzhou's Qiantangjiang.
3: 不是带我来这里看风景吧？应该有点理由吧？啊，确实，这条江。 特别特殊，它是原来古代2500年前吴越的分界线。江两边地理的位置非常的不一样，江的南面属于越国，它那边更多的是山区，资源贫乏，土地不够，它也到山里去打猎，大家海里捞鱼，所以会造成比较冒险风格。而我们的这边的江的北面是吴国，大量的是平原，非常适于农耕文化，理性的农民，你勤劳，你去种地，它就很多的收益。现在的创业就需要继续要理性。 又需要我们刚才的冒险的精神。这钱塘江恰好是我们刚才的理性跟冒险这两种文化的交融的地方，让这个城市你看不断的冒出一些伟大的这个企业，阿里巴巴、网易或者六小龙都在这个城市。
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0: What Mr. Zhou is talking about is easier to see in the next entrepreneur I'm about to meet.
1: Apple supplier Luxshare Precision Industries is set to make a splash in Hong Kong with a blockbuster listing that could become the city's biggest IPO of the year. The Chinese company is one of 9 firms eyeing Hong Kong debuts as mainland tech firms increasingly turn to the city to raise capital.
4: In Vietnam, home prices are soaring.
5: Có những cái bất động sản ở nội đô tăng gấp 2 hoặc gấp 3 lần.
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0: Singapore. 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

0: This is Singapore Tonight.
1: Good evening, I'm Angela Lin. In tonight's top stories, state investor Temasek's portfolio has grown to a record $518 billion, driven by strong investment gains. Meanwhile, Temasek is banking on artificial intelligence, energy infrastructure, and private credit to bolster its portfolio in the future. And helping everyone benefit from AI with a new festival to build skills and close the digital divide. Plus, celebrating the best of Singapore tourism with Mandai Wildlife and Wupa Group among the biggest winners at this year's Tourism Awards.

0: Tulsa tonight, flooded streets as China deploys soldiers to ensure a river embankment in Guangxi province holds. And Myanmar lawmakers urging the government to form a special body to engage ASEAN on a peace plan. Singapore's state investor Temasek's net portfolio value jumped $49 billion to a record $518 billion for the financial year ending 31st March. That's mainly due to strong performance of listed Singapore-based companies and gains from key divestments. And for more, our reporter Ivy Chok joins us live now in studio. Ivy, good to have you with us. Now, $518 billion, that's like a 10.5% increase on year. Can you tell us some of the key highlights of this financial year and also some key numbers that you have for us?
1: Yes, so there are two numbers to look at. And number one is the net portfolio value, which you're right to highlight. It came in at a record high of 518 billion Singapore dollars. And that's actually an increase of $49 billion from the year before. If you look at it from a longer term perspective, it's actually nearly double the value from what it was 10 years ago in 2016. And Temasek is saying this is mostly due to, you know, the strong performance of the listed Singapore companies based here in Singapore, and as well as key gains from some divestments. And the other number that we have to look at is also the shareholder returns, the one-year shareholder return at 10.5%. And as for long-term gains, the 10-year returns came in at 7.1% and 6.8% for 20 years.
0: So if we look at the wider context here, what about the Middle East conflict? How is all of that affecting performance?
1: That's right, Angela. Actually, the Middle East did have an impact. Temasek's direct exposure is actually quite small, so the first order impact is quite minimal. And where the difference really comes in is the second order impact. So which comes from, you know, your higher energy prices, poorer market sentiment, and Temasek says it did cause the portfolio to decline by about 2 percentage points in the last financial months of the year. But when you look at the overall exposure to the markets, Singapore remains its single largest market at 27%, and followed by the US and China. But Temasek is saying that across these markets, there are still strong fundamentals. And AI demand is one of them. They're expected to drive growth even further. And Temasek has also identified some innovation scenes in US and China, especially, you know, the bright spots in biotech and the robotics sectors. And Temasek is saying that, you know, looking ahead, the investment landscape is set to be increasingly competitive. So let's have a listen.
2: What is unprecedented is the convergence of geopolitical tensions, technology transformation, energy security concerns, exacerbated by recent events in the Middle East. A demanding environment where fiscal space is constrained by rising costs and inflation and interest rates, which are a drag on growth and returns. Meanwhile, generative AI is reshaping business models and the nature of work itself, bringing both opportunities and risks. Climate transition is under pressure amidst rising power demand. Taken together, this is one of the most challenging environments that we have had to navigate as an investor, seeking good, sustainable returns over the long term.
0: Now, Ivy, with all of these challenges, what other opportunities is Temasek focused on?
1: Yes, Angela, the biggest one that we are seeing here is actually artificial intelligence, AI. Right now, Temasek's artificial intelligence exposure is at 6%. They've actually set a target to increase this to up to 15% by 2031, and that's actually in 5 years' time. Some industry watchers are calling it a very ambitious target, but Temasek is saying that it's a multi-year structural trend. And Temasek is also saying that, you know, with a lot of uncertainty in the geopolitical space, everything that's been changing in the world, they think that these themes like AI, energy infrastructure, and, you know, clean energy transition, it will help them to stay ahead and really generate the long-term sustainable returns. So earlier today, I did speak to Temasek on what they want to do next. Let's have a listen as well.
3: Anthropic and OpenAI, two of the biggest players in the field that Temasek invested in last year. But it's not a pure AI play. A snapshot of Temasek's holdings shows exposure across the value chain, from data centers and semiconductor firms like TSMC and NVIDIA to cloud services providers like Google and Tencent. Temasek says doing so can help hedge against risks like potential overvaluation of firms in the sector.
4: in the energy and data center space, actually, they're underpinned by long-term contracts with strong cash flows, with high-quality counterparties, and in some sense are very defensible in the chips as well as the cloud services space. We're investing with people like NVIDIA, with TSMC, the hyperscalers, who, apart from the AI trend, also have got more broader businesses. And so I think by focusing on building a diversified portfolio, we can actually avoid the exuberance in certain subsectors along the way.
3: As the AI boom drives energy demand, Temasek is also looking at areas to fund the energy transition. This includes opportunities in renewables, decarbonization technologies, and upgrading aging infrastructure. The plan is to grow investments from 1% to 5% in 5 years. And it's not just about equity. Temasek is also scaling up its private credit segment.
5: The traditional sources of funding, including banks, for example, are somewhat constrained. So there's a gap, but there's an opportunity for private credit providers to step in and help companies grow. The second is that private credit offers a very complementary risk-return characteristic. It's typically more senior, certainly above equity, typically has a shorter duration, shorter tenors, which allows for capital to be recycled more quickly, and in most cases, when the payments are done in cash, you get a regular cash yield, which helps with the liquidity purpose.
3: As Temasek moves to beef up private credit to 5% of the portfolio, its main asset manager says safeguards are in place. Savura Holdings points out having recourse and protection measures and strong collateral to guard against loan risks. Taken together, Temasek says these steps will not just help the firm navigate uncertainty, but also deliver strong returns in the long run.
0: Now, with this strong performance, Ivy, how does Temasek's results compare with other sovereign wealth funds around the world?
1: That's right, Angela. So the analysts that I spoke to, they mentioned that the performance has been better than expected. I think they were talking about things like, you know, taking into account the effect of the Iran war that we had earlier this year in February and March, that started late February and March. And so they were expecting the numbers to be lower, but today they are saying that it's better than they thought it would be. And if you can look at the chart over here from data platform Global SWF, this is a platform that tracks how these huge state investors perform. And if you look at it from the 20-year returns in USD terms, Temasek has actually climbed to the second best performing in the world, second only to New Zealand. And so the analysts are also saying that Temasek is positioned to navigate through these different challenges going ahead. Also earlier, I spoke to Diego Lopez, who is the managing director at Global SWF, to hear from him what he makes of Temasek's AI strategy. Let's have a listen.
6: I think it's very ambitious. So if you look at the current growth of the AUM up to 2031, the 15% would actually mean that $100 billion is invested into AI. So that's a big number, right? But if you look at the valuations of these companies today, I don't think it's unachievable. I think it's a natural progression on how the industry is going. And also, it depends how you define the AI exposure. Most of these companies have until now been private. And most of the funding rounds have been fueled by sovereign investors. So the valuations are not necessarily according to market. They're more a private, you know, judgment from these entities. But I think as these companies become public and more volume is traded, I think the price and the value and the valuation will become more real. And the risk will sort of mitigate eventually.
0: Ivy, thank you for the comprehensive report. I've been chatting with Ivy Chok, our reporter from CNA. In other news, the Singapore government is calling for artificial intelligence developers to reach out and uplift those who are less tax-savvy and privileged. This is to ensure that no one is left behind amid the push for AI literacy. The inaugural AI for Good Festival, for example, aims to reach more than 5,000 youths through workshops, showcases, and activities. Jermaine Wong with more.
7: A team of Republic Polytechnic students brainstorming ways to help the visually impaired board buses led to the creation of an app called Here to Go. With the help of AI, instead of having to flag down every bus to ask for the number, the app will say it out loud.
8: We'll be working on improving our model's accuracy in different weather conditions like nighttime, in the fog or in the rain. we want to improve the accuracy and add more accessibility features into our application.
7: This app is among the student showcases at the inaugural AI for Good Festival at Republic Polytechnic. The event seeks to encourage students well-versed in AI to come up with solutions to social challenges.
9: We would not have achieved success if the ones behind are not able to catch up. So I want to leave you with those thoughts. If you're a student thinking about what's your next product, digital product you want to develop, thinking about the roles that you want to go into in your career, and encourage you to think what good means, what contributing to society's progress means.
7: For those less AI savvy students, the festival will host free workshops where they can learn how AI agents can be applied to real life problems. With such knowledge, the students can be more confident in AI problem solving and prototyping.
10: Our kids from a younger age will also grow up in a world where you will have AI being pervasive into every products, every services, everything that you use, see or view. It is very important for our youth to understand what exactly is this technology, what is the value it can bring to their lives and their working profession.
7: There will be a second edition of the festival at ITE College East next month.
0: Digital Development and Information Minister Josephine Teo said Singapore will need trusted partnerships to manage AI risks as it scales the technology across industries. Speaking at the AI for Good Global Summit in Geneva, Mrs. Teo stressed that AI must be deployed responsibly as its use grows. She said a new global commission can help countries make informed decisions as they build long-term AI capabilities. Market practices in the securities sector are putting pressure on firms' finances, according to industry players. They say delayed payments and deductions from contracts can strain companies' cash flow. And when that happens, it could affect their ability to pay workers on time. Elsa Stung reports.
11: Long hours and irregular shifts are part and parcel of the job for many security officers. But for some, the hardship didn't end there.
12: A few officers at one security agency, Twin Rock, who spoke on condition of anonymity, went without salaries for up to 4 months. I also received a document showing this. Although the dates here have been blanked out, you would notice that there are spaces between them, indicating the months where CPF was not paid. The Union of Security Employees says many workers were reluctant to come forward immediately. Some had worked for the company for years and remained loyal, hoping the situation would improve.
13: We were first made aware of this salary payment issue somewhere in October 2025. Basically, a security officer came to our mediation service to ask for help, basically regarding the outstanding salary payments. Following that report, we actually engaged the company and both the members employed there to understand the situation and then see how we can help the affected workers.
11: The union says it has since helped 3 members secure their full salaries and facilitated settlement agreements for 8 others. In a statement to CNA, Twin Rock says it has ceased business with its clients last October. The company will be liquidated because of late payment by clients and what it describes as crushing liquidated damages. Liquidated damages here refers to compensation paid out when an agreement is breached.
14: For example, like a patrol route where the officer has to go and clock in certain designated points to make a route. If the officer doesn't do this, they do not give us time to rectify. We only get to know end of the month. And by the end of the month, then we write in an appeal and they take time to address that appeal. And because of that, there is a further delay in us getting our payment.
11: He says such deductions put pressure on firms' cash flow and can affect salary payments to officers.
14: Officers will keep moving to whichever agency that can actually afford them. You understand? So for those smaller agencies or those SMEs who are actually struggling with payment issues, I mean, to be honest, everyone is struggling from payment issues. Some show it, some don't.
11: Workers who face wage disputes can seek assistance from the Tripartite Alliance for Dispute Management.
0: And still to come, an expert weighs in on Temasek's performance and how it managed to build a $518 billion portfolio. Plus, the first private home launch in the new Bukit Timah Turf City opens for public viewing. Stay tuned.
15: Apple supplier Luxshare Precision Industry is set to make a splash in Hong Kong with a blockbuster listing that could become the city's biggest IPO of the year. The Chinese company is one of nine firms eyeing Hong Kong debuts as mainland tech firms increasingly turn to the city to raise capital.
16: Vietnam, home prices are soaring.
17: Có những cái bất động sản ở nội đô tăng gấp 2 hoặc gấp 3 lần. 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
16: As investors bet big on property.
18: Land never loses its value.
16: Is Vietnam witnessing a real estate boom or the signs of a bubble?
19: Thị trường bất động sản nếu cứ để như thế này thì chắc chắn là đến 1-2 năm nữa là sẽ rơi vào ngũ cảnh như của Trung Quốc.
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26: Do you know there's a river in here?
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26: And what was around the bend?
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26: What's natural becomes surprising.
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28: Oh, is it? Water. First time, right?
29: Clean water.
28: Yes.
26: Our rivers were once open waterways used for hard work and tough living.
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32: Sometimes you will find dead body.
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26: A source of stories about predators and prisoners, of life and death, and brave endeavors. Now, the rivers are hard to find.
34: The source of the Singapore River is actually further west.
26: Take a ride back to the life and stories of our lost rivers. 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

Welcome back. Recapping tonight's top story, Singapore state investor Temasek's net portfolio value jumped $49 billion to a record $518 billion, driven by strong investment gains. And for more analysis on its performance, Professor Sumit Agarwal joins us now. Professor, good to have you with us. Now, looking at

0: McDonald's and Old Chunky did. Why? 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Put curry in my
1: burger. But fraction that is invested in AI is rather small at this point, 6%. And they're forecasting to grow to around 15%. So even a big correction will not completely reshape the portfolio that Temasek has. But what Temasek has shown that across, you know, wars and pandemics and crises, they have essentially been able to have a diversified portfolio, and they have invested through business cycles. This has allowed them to outperform. Essentially, they've been recycling this capital into sectors which I think have been showing strong long-term growth prospects.
2: Now, Prof, what is the big picture you're getting right now on Temasek's strategy, looking at both its investments and its divestments as well?
1: So to me, the strategy appears to be shifting from simply owning assets to positioning around global structural trends. Okay, they're increasing exposure to AI, infrastructure, and private credit, which continues to recycle credit away from areas where future growth may be slower. That reflects, to me, active portfolio management than essentially passive investing. So the best investment strategy is not to chase yesterday's winners, but to look at where the future growths are.
2: And looking at that future growth, let's delve a bit deeper into the portfolio allocation here. Temasek's sustainable living portfolio, that has grown to $49 billion, but its total portfolio emissions were unchanged. So what does that tell us about its sustainability strategy?
1: So it shows that sustainability is more complicated than simply reducing emissions every year. So real world decarbonization often requires investing in industries that are themselves transitioning. So you can think about these as transitory changes. But to me, the more important question is whether emissions, not whether emissions fall every single year, it's whether capital is helping in accelerate the transition to lower carbon economy while remaining essentially commercially viable.
2: Do you think there's a contradiction here somewhere? Could Temasek's new strategies of investing in AI, the core plus infrastructure, and also private credit, could that potentially go against its sustainability goals?
1: Not really. I mean, I think there is a big discussion and debate that look, AI and sustainability are at odds with each other. But I feel that AI is going to help the sustainability agenda, whereas sustainability will also guide how we think of AI and how AI will progress over the few years. So I think they are symbiotically kind of aligned with each other. And I'm more hopeful or more optimistic how these things will work together than pessimistic about it.
2: And looking into the future as well, how well is Temasek positioned to navigate global economic and also the geopolitical uncertainty?
1: Yeah, so I think it is relatively well positioned because of the diversification and what, especially in this fragmented world we are living in today. So we are facing this geopolitical competition, supply chain restructuring, AI disruption. And I feel despite all of those, when you look at the returns that Temasek is generating, that kind of tells us that they're doing active portfolio management and really chasing where the returns are in the future.
2: Professor, thank you for sharing your insights with us. I've been chatting with Prof. Sumit Agarwal from the NUS Business School. Temasek's investments aligned with its sustainable living strategy rose to $49 billion. That's up $3 billion from the last financial year. But its total portfolio emissions remained unchanged for the third straight year at 21 million tons of carbon dioxide equivalent. The Singapore state investor says it expects emissions to decline over time, though not in a straight line. It says that's due to geopolitical shifts, higher cost of capital, and a more complex transition pathway.

0: Given our portfolio is very much concentrated in hard-to-abate sectors, that is going to take longer for the various technology that we need to decarbonize those sectors to become commercially viable. Having said that, where we fine-tuning is really the levers where we kind of influence and agency. So we are leaning in to the Sustainable Living Trends investments. Many of them are solutions that we need to be able to scale to address the climate challenge.
1: Of the $49 billion, $42 billion is in sustainability-focused investments, businesses that are contributing positively towards net zero targets. Another $7 billion is in climate transition investments for companies in traditionally high-emitting sectors. The state investor also added $5 billion in new and follow-on investments. This largely covered areas like enhancing grid resilience and diversifying energy sources, including nuclear. Temasek says leveraging AI is another key focus, but the challenge is striking the right balance.
0: The bulk of the focus right now on AI is concerns around energy consumption, things like carbon as well as water. And those are real concerns. And so we do look at that and think about how do we actually take the necessary safeguards. But the other side of the coin is how do we harness AI to enable these solutions to get accelerated, as well as how do we actually harness the demand that is coming from the technology companies and hyperscalers, which actually can enable many of these solutions to scale faster.
1: The first private home launch in the new Bukit Timah Turf City, called Dunyan House, will open for public viewing on Friday. Sales bookings begin on 25th July. The 99-year leasehold project is part of the massive multi-decade transformation of the area, which once housed the iconic horse racecourse. 380 units are being offered. About half the layouts are two bidders, with indicative prices at just under $1.5 million. The larger three-bedroom units start from nearly $2.6 million, while the four bidders could go for around $3.6 million. Dunyan House is also close to two MRT stations, and one analyst says these factors could draw a new demographic of buyers to the district.
2: It used to be your traditional buyers who are staying in your core central region, but that has changed over the years, largely due to, could be HDB upgraders coming in wanting to plant themselves in a Bukit Timah address. And a product like Dunyan House offers this opportunity because the entry price is going to be palatable for such a prestigious address.
1: Dunyan House is also the first condo development to be built near the Swiss Club landed housing enclave in 33 years. Something that developer Frasers Property Singapore says it took into account when designing the property.
3: We've taken a graduated approach in terms of the massing, starting with lower 10-storey blocks at the front and then the 19-storey towers at the back. So it makes for a less imposing design that is more that blends in better with the surrounding landed estates.
1: Now, the broader Bukit Timah Turf City master plan could eventually yield up to 200,000 new public and private homes over the next few decades. The Carlite Estate will be served by 6th Avenue MRT station on the Downtown Line and the future Turf City station on the Cross Island Line. Most homes will be within a 10-minute walk from an MRT station. There will also be a bus interchange. Residents could also get a range of amenities such as shops, neighbourhood parks, sports and healthcare facilities. The site's 66-year horse racing heritage will also be preserved. 27 existing buildings and structures with significant historical value have been proposed for conservation. These could be repurposed and integrated into the new estate. Now, about a third of the estate will also be dedicated to parks as well as natural greenery to preserve habitats, flora and fauna with high biodiversity value.
4: When it comes to developing the new Turf City, buildings must remain low when it's near heritage sites and green spaces, while taller buildings can be built nearer to MRT stations. With over 100 plants and animal species here, especially those endangered, developers must also protect biodiversity during construction.
5: Increased requirements on sites usually result in several things. Number one, you need more time, longer planning and approval process. The other thing is because of this constraints, developers may not be able to maximize the saleable area as aggressively as they would like to, because they have to take into account possibly wider setbacks, landscape buffers, view corridors, lower rise blocks, etc.
1: Certificate of Entitlement or COE premiums for smaller cars under Category A have hit a record high. They closed at $129,000, up by more than $5,000, surpassing the previous record of just over $128,100 set in October last year. Premiums also rose higher across all other vehicle categories. Category B premiums posted the biggest gain in the first bidding exercise for July, climbing more than $7,300 to close at just under $131,000. For motorcycles, premiums gained more than $200, ending at around $10,200. The Land Transport Authority says the increase was expected, given the three-week gap since the last bidding exercise. And still to come, rescue operations intensify across disaster-hit areas in China after a wave of extreme weather events. And tensions fracturing hope of political reunion between two of the biggest Malay Muslim parties in Malaysia ahead of polls in Johor this weekend. The details when we come back.
6: This July, when tradition meets transformation, new possibilities take shape. 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
8: I'm willing to teach everything.
6: Former offenders step into the demanding world of veteran hawkers, taking on its challenges for a chance to prove that their past does not determine their future.
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6: As the world's demand for clean energy continues to grow, is nuclear power the answer? 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
9: What lies beneath the ground here is in high demand and countries around the world want a piece of it.
6: This July on CNA. 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Cycle around Kumamoto, first to the impenetrable castle that was damaged in an earthquake.
10: 例えば地獄があるとしたら
6: Next, see how artisans make maga mono from cypress wood. 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
16: I'm very grateful Madam Haja teach me this sambal. Then I feel like, alamak, someone trusted me. Today haven't finished frying. Around 150 kg. Lord, not okay Haja. I came here to train Haja. I not come here to work.
17: Today, we are here to judge this new hawker's skill.

0: Updating tonight's top stories, state investor Temasek's portfolio has grown to a record $518 billion, driven by strong investment gains. Helping everyone benefit from AI with the new festival to build skills and close the digital divide. And outstanding individuals and companies celebrated the annual Singapore Tourism Awards, creating exceptional visitor experiences. Turning to world news, with a less than three-week-old interim deal between the U.S. and Iran now over, U.S. President Donald Trump is threatening to take over Karg Island, from which Iran exports 90% of its crude oil. The threat comes after both sides traded fresh strikes, each blaming the other for reigniting hostilities.
1: As far as I'm concerned, it's over.
0: The U.S. president adding he thinks it's a waste of time dealing with Iran, making prospects of future negotiations uncertain. Tehran in turn accused Washington of treaty breaking and being responsible for the latest escalation. Iran this morning said it fired at American bases in Kuwait and Bahrain in retaliation to earlier U.S. strikes. U.S. Central Command said its forces struck more than 80 Iranian targets overnight, including air defense systems and dozens of IRGC boats. Explosions were reported around the strait, including in Iran's main oil hub of Karg Island. Iranian state media said a member of the Revolutionary Guards was killed in one of those attacks. The U.S. said its strikes were in response to unknown projectiles that struck three ships in the Strait of Hormuz this week. Washington had also reinstated sanctions on Iranian oil in response. Tehran has not claimed responsibility for those attacks. China is intensifying rescue efforts after a wave of extreme weather events, from severe flooding in the southern region of Guangxi to a trail of destruction caused by tornadoes and violent storms in Hubei. Some 500 officers and soldiers from the People's Liberation Army were deployed overnight to Guangxi province's flood-hit Guigang City to monitor and reinforce sections of an 8-kilometer stretch of embankment.
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0: rain in the wake of Typhoon Maysak sent water levels surging, with overflowing rivers and widespread flooding killing 6 people. At least 130,000 others were displaced. President Xi Jinping had called for an all-out rescue effort yesterday. Now, in eastern Hubei, recovery efforts are underway after tornadoes struck on Monday. Thousands of buildings were damaged in Daya City. 11 people were killed and one remains missing. CNA's Deborah Wong has more on what authorities are doing to support those affected.
3: So China is allocating over $7 million to Hubei to assist in recovery efforts, relocation efforts, as well as disaster relief. And this is also after tornadoes caused extensive damage in the area. We've been seeing videos of debris, people looking for families in that area, as scenes of destruction, really. And in Guangxi, meanwhile, evacuation efforts are still ongoing. We understand that the military has so far evacuated about 700 residents from their homes at the have been trapped in floodwaters for the past few days, and many of those are elderly and young children. And we know that in the province, the total number of people who are displaced are about 130,000 people. So the extent of damage and of impact is quite extensive here. We're also seeing social media posts by local residents who still are stuck in their houses, receiving deliveries of supplies, water supplies, food supplies, medical aid as well via drones, because some of them are still trapped in their houses, unable to access rescue workers. And temporary shelters have been set up in the city of Nanning, where the worst hit area of Hengzhou County is. And locals are rallying volunteers on social media to come forward with food supply, with donations as well. And we understand that at least two major car makers in China, BYD and NIO, have pledged donations. And all these money is going to be going to recovery efforts and also supporting donations in terms of medical supplies.
0: Elsewhere, Myanmar lawmakers urging the government to form a special body to engage with ASEAN. MPs have been debating the ASEAN proposal in Parliament, accusing the bloc of violating its own principle of non-interference. Referring to the peace plan as the five-point statement, lawmakers argued ASEAN never formally adopted it by consensus. ASEAN leaders agreed on the peace plan in April 2021 when they met with then-Army Chief Minh Aung in Jakarta. NAPIDO has consistently criticized the peace plan as a violation of Myanmar's sovereignty and territorial integrity. Myanmar MPs say the plan no longer applies because the political situation has changed. They add, it's regrettable that ASEAN has failed to recognize Myanmar's recent political transition. MPs are calling on government to establish a five-point statement special committee and implement direct engagements over the next 5 months. ASEAN's foreign ministers are due to meet in Manila in 2 weeks. Former Malaysian Prime Minister Muhyiddin Yassin says Islamic Party PAS has failed in its bid to revive political cooperation with its former ally UMNO. Speaking to CNA, Mr. Muhyiddin claimed that the two largest Malay Muslim parties have not been able to reach a quid pro quo arrangement for seats in the Johor state election. Mr. Muhyiddin's comments come amid tensions within Malaysia's opposition coalition, Perikatan Nasional. PAS severed ties with HIS party, Bersatu, in June. Yet both parties are contesting in the Johor election under the Perikatan Nasional banner and not competing against each other in any seats. In the lead-up to nomination day on 27 June, PAS leaders expressed hope of reviving Muafakat Nasional, the alliance it once shared with UMNO. But UMNO-led Barisan Nasional maintained that it will contest all 56 state seats, ruling out any electoral pact. While campaigning in Johor, PAS leaders have called on their supporters to vote for Barisan Nasional in seats that are not contested by Perikatan Nasional. The Workers' Party has confirmed the full lineup of its top decision-making body after co-opting two more members into its central executive committee. This comes a week after party chief Pritam Singh was returned unopposed at its internal biennial elections. The same day, a special cadres meeting was held with no challenges to his position. WP named a total of 16 members to the CEC, which continues to be led by Mr. Singh and Chair Sylvia Lim. Aljunied GRC MP Fadli Fauzi and non-constituency MP Andre Lau were co-opted into the CEC. Most of the others are returning members, including former party chief Latia Kiang and vice chair Faisal Manap. The only new face is senior counsel Harpreet Singh. Aljunied GRC MP Kenneth Tiong takes over as treasurer from Sengkang GRC MP He Tingru. Ms. He is now one of two organizing secretaries, alongside Hougang MP Dennis Tan. The party also reshuffled its policy research team, with Sengkang GRC MP James Lim leading the outfit, with Aljunied GRC MP Gerald Giam his deputy. The appointments are for the term of 2026 to 2028. In other news, the chief executive of LC Nursing Home is under probe on whether he failed to disclose previous disciplinary action taken against him during the home's license application. This comes after the home's operating license will be revoked from 23rd November for what Singapore's Health Ministry described as serious and systemic lapses in care and safety. The ministry says the home CEO, Chia Yang Pong, was found guilty of professional misconduct by a Singapore Medical Council disciplinary committee in 2004. He was struck off the register of medical practitioners. It is investigating if Mr. Chia had failed to disclose it to the ministry at the time of the license application. The ministry says Mr. Chia is deemed a key appointment holder at LC Nursing Home. And under healthcare services laws, that role does not require medical expertise or technical oversight as a medical practitioner. The decision to revoke LC Nursing Home's operating license came after a series of audits that uncovered persistent non-compliance with regulatory requirements. Audits conducted in November and December 2025 had already identified serious lapses. The lapses included failures to adhere to wound care protocols and food hygiene practices, as well as poorly maintained infrastructure and environment. Singapore will charge a 40-year-old man tomorrow with allegedly making fake bomb threats, targeting the Home Team Science and Technology Agency, or HTX, and the Parliament House. The police say HTX received an online form submission on 3rd July, claiming a bomb had been placed in its building. 4 days later, the Prime Minister's office received an anonymous email claiming a bomb had been placed at Parliament House. Police conducted checks at both locations, including sweeps of the buildings and their surroundings, and found no items of security concern. Investigators established that both threats had allegedly been sent by the same person and arrested him. Several electronic devices believed to have been used to send the threats were seized. The police say they treated all security threats seriously and will not hesitate to take action. If found guilty, the accused faces a jail term of up to 7 years, a fine of up to $50,000 or both. And still to come, recognizing those who create exceptional experiences for visitors to Singapore. The full story just ahead.
2: Apple supplier Luxshare Precision Industry is set to make a splash in Hong Kong with a blockbuster listing that could become the city's biggest IPO of the year. The Chinese company is one of nine firms eyeing Hong Kong debuts as mainland tech firms increasingly turn to the city to raise capital.

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0: Welcome back. Mandai Wildlife Group has clinched top honors at the annual Singapore Tourism Awards for its progressive workplace practices. Wupa Group was also recognized for using technology to create better visitor experiences. Beatrice Yap with more.
1: This is one of the easiest ways to get around the Singapore Zoo. But it takes a whole team working behind the scenes to ensure every tram is in tip-top condition and ready to roll. And this is just one part of a bigger operation. With more than 1,000 employees, Mandai Wildlife Group has been building a workplace that puts its people at the centre. Its progressive practices helped staff work better, grow their skills and take on new opportunities. For Muhammad Aisamuddin, it's a constant learning journey. He's grown from an F&B role to technical services, taking on new challenges every step of the way.
2: I'm excited to go for the more courses. For example, like EV course, because now got EV vehicle in the world. So I want to upgrade my skills and get more experience. And then I slowly learn how to manage my team.
1: Another award winner is using technology to change the way visitors explore Singapore. Wupa Group put a new spin on the traditional guided tour. It's using augmented reality to supplement the stories behind the locations visitors go to. The boutique tour operator grew its business and introduced a mobile app. It includes a local pass that supports homegrown businesses while offering free self-guided experiences.
3: We are just accommodating or meeting the needs of the modern travellers. The increasingly younger travellers may not see the idea of, I must have a local guide. Yeah, I think increasingly they are more inclined to the method of discovering a lot of this themselves. But the notion of wanting to support local or to enjoy local storytelling or narrative has always been there.
1: Both firms were among the 24 individuals and organizations recognized for pushing the boundaries in tourism. They raised the bar through innovation, workforce development, and visitor experience.
4: The road ahead certainly has its fair share of challenges, but looking around this room, I am confident that together we shall overcome and continue to seize new opportunities. This is a sector led by dynamic, resilient people. And the Singapore Tourism Board is proud to be your partner as we write the next chapter of Singapore's tourism story together.
1: STB adds these efforts not only strengthened individual businesses, but also Singapore's reputation as a world-class destination.
0: Two business leaders who have boosted Singapore's chemicals and semiconductor industries have been recognized with national honors. The annual Public Service Star Distinguished Friends of Singapore Award recognizes senior business executives for their outstanding contributions to the economic growth of the country. Stan Hung is chairman of United Microelectronics Corporation, a leading semiconductor foundry. He championed a $6.7 billion investment in a new semicon fabrication facility in Singapore. Operational since last year, the fab is on track to create about 700 jobs locally, adding to more than 1,800 existing roles in UMC's current operations. The Economic Development Board says this investment will enable Singapore to pioneer critical new capabilities in specialty semicon tech. And Christian Kuhlman is CEO of Evonik Industries AG, that's a global leader in specialty chemicals. On the manufacturing front, Evonik has invested in two methionine plants on Jurong Island, the largest such complex in the world. EDB says he has constantly championed Singapore's strategic relevance to Evonik across multiple areas: manufacturing, innovation, headquarters, and AI. The competition for places in primary schools is hotting up, with around 870 fewer spots available across all primary schools during Phase 2A of the P1 registration exercise this year. One school, Canossa Catholic, even has no vacancies after all its 61 places were taken up in Phase 1. Phase 1 was for students whose siblings are currently in the school, while the next phase, 2A, is predominantly for children of alumni. More than 20 schools have already filled close to half their total vacancies. They include Northview Primary, Red Swastika and Valor Primary. There are close to 1,500 fewer P1 spots available across all primary schools as compared to last year. Around one-third of the 179 primary schools have cut their intake in anticipation of significantly falling student cohort sizes in the coming years. MOE says this would minimize the need for school mergers or relocations. Applications for Phase 2A will start tomorrow. And that's Singapore Tonight. As always, don't forget headlines anytime at cna.asia. And for our Singapore audience, do stay on for highlights.

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6: Good morning. It's Thursday, the 9th of July. Andrea Heng flying solo today. A record performance for state investor Temasek Holdings. Net portfolio value jumped $49 billion to $518 billion. We'll get someone to break it all down for us and what it means for Singapore. Plus, U.S. stocks finish mixed as geopolitical tensions continue to brew. All of this coming up on Open for Business. But first, here's the 7 o'clock news. Good morning. Here are the latest headlines from the CNA newsroom. I'm Andrea Heng. We begin now with the United States, which has launched a second night of strikes on Iran. President Donald Trump has called it retribution for Iran's bombing of ships in the Strait of Hormuz. He warned it would get worse if Iran continued attacking. Multiple explosions were reported on the southern Iranian coast. Mr. Trump says the ceasefire is over and that the U.S. may denuclearize Iran without a deal.
28: I think more than anything else is I got to know him, and I'm not sure I want to make a deal with him. We can play games, but I'm not sure I want to make a deal. I just finished the job.
6: The exchange of strikes is the worst since the U.S. and Iran signed an interim peace deal less than a month ago. It was triggered by attacks on three ships earlier this week in the Strait of Hormuz, which the U.S. blamed on Iran. The U.S. military says it's aiming to further degrade Iran's ability to threaten freedom of navigation in the waterway. Key mediators Pakistan and Qatar are urging both sides to return to dialogue. The UN has expressed alarm at the renewed military confrontation. Here's Stefan Dujarric, spokesperson for the UN Secretary General.
0: A return to full-scale hostilities would have catastrophic consequences for the people of the region and for international peace and security and for the global community, the global economy as a whole.
6: Indian Prime Minister Narendra Modi has arrived in Melbourne for talks with his Australian counterpart Anthony Albanese. New Delhi and Canberra are expected to make key announcements, including on trade, defence and security cooperation, as well as critical mineral supply chains. Prime Minister Albanese has said India is an important relationship for Australia, pointing out that it's on track to become the world's third largest economy. The Indian leader will meet business leaders in Melbourne this morning at the India-Australia CEOs Forum. Mr. Modi will also interact with members of the Indian community in Australia. Some 20,000 people are expected to attend the Melbourne Meets Modi gathering at Docklands Stadium, but protesters have also vowed to show up at the event to demand that Mr. Albanese pressure the Indian Prime Minister over his human rights record. Rescue teams in the Indian state of Kerala are searching for five people still missing after heavy monsoon rains triggered a landslide several days ago. At least three people have been killed. They were working near a tunnel construction site in the Wayanad district. Authorities have launched an investigation, describing the incident as a man-made disaster. They say construction debris was not cleared despite an official warning, leaving the area vulnerable to landslides. The construction company has denied the allegations. It says the landslide originated high above the worksite. Environmentalists have long opposed the tunnel project, saying it cuts through an ecologically sensitive area. Singapore state investor Temasek's net portfolio value jumped $49 billion to a record $518 billion for the financial year ended 31st March. That's mainly due to the strong performance of listed Singapore-based companies and gains from key divestments. This brought its one-year shareholder return to 10.5%. Noor Farhan reports.
1: Temasek says performance was tempered by events in the Middle East, along with foreign currency exposure. Still, long-term gains are stable, with 10-year returns at 7.1% and 6.8% for 20 years. Despite heightened geopolitical tensions, it's been an active year for Temasek. The group invested $51 billion and divested $31 billion. Key investments include leading AI firms OpenAI and Anthropic, as well as Chinese beverage chain Luckin Coffee. Singapore remains the single largest market in its portfolio at 27%, followed by the Americans and China. Temasek says strong fundamentals continue to underpin these markets, along with opportunities across key AI players and innovation in biotech and robotics. Looking ahead, Temasek has identified three priorities. The first is increasing investments into AI from 6% of the portfolio currently to up to 15% by 2031. These include deploying more capital across the AI value chain, ranging from data centers, semiconductors, to software infrastructure. Other opportunities include infrastructure assets for energy transition and scaling private credit. Temasek says this diversification will allow it to remain resilient against risks. Here's Peng Chin Yi, Chief Financial Officer at Temasek International and President of Temasek Singapore.
2: In the energy and data center space, actually, they are underpinned by long-term contracts with strong cash flows, with high-quality counterparties, and in some sense are very defensible in the chips as well as the cloud services space. We're investing with people like NVIDIA, with TSMC, the hyperscalers, who, apart from the AI trend, also have got more broader businesses. And so I think by focusing on building a diversified portfolio, we can actually avoid the exuberance in certain subsectors along the way.
6: The chief executive of LC Nursing Home is under investigation over whether he failed to disclose past disciplinary action taken against him during the home's license application. The home's operating license is being revoked from the 23rd of November due to what the Health Ministry has described as serious and systemic lapses in care and safety. CNA's Angela Lim reports.
3: The ministry says the home's CEO, Chia Yang Pong, was found guilty of professional misconduct by a Singapore Medical Council disciplinary committee in 2004. He was struck off the register of medical practitioners. It is investigating if Mr. Chia had failed to disclose it to the ministry at the time of the license application. The ministry says Mr. Chia is deemed a key appointment holder at LC Nursing Home. And under healthcare services laws, that role does not require medical expertise or technical oversight as a medical practitioner. The decision to revoke LC Nursing Home's operating license came after a series of audits that uncovered persistent non-compliance with regulatory requirements. Audits conducted in November and December 2025 had already identified serious lapses. The lapses included failures to adhere to wound care protocols and food hygiene practices, as well as poorly maintained infrastructure and environment.
6: And that report by Angela Lim. The first private home launch in the new Bukit Timah Turf City called Dunnan House will be open for public viewing tomorrow. Sales bookings, or today rather, I beg your pardon, tomorrow on the 10th of July. Now, sales bookings begin on the 25th of July. The 99-year leasehold project is part of the massive multi-decade transformation of the entire area, once home to horse racing. CNA's Genevieve Wu has more in this report. It features Dominic Lee, Head of Investment Sales, and the Lux team at Propnix.
4: 380 units are being offered. About half the layouts are two-bedders, with indicative prices at just under $1.5 million. The larger three-bedroom units start from nearly $2.6 million, while the four-bedders could go for around $3.6 million. Dunnan House is also close to two MRT stations. One analyst says these factors could draw new buyers to the district.
5: It used to be your traditional buyers who are staying in your core central region, but that has changed over the years, largely due to, you know, could be HDB upgraders coming in wanting to plant themselves in a Bukit Timah address. And a product like Dunnan House offers this opportunity because the entry price is going to be palatable for such a prestigious address.
4: Dunnan House is also the first condo development to be built near the Swiss Club landed housing enclave in 33 years, something that developer Frasers Property Singapore says it took into account when designing the property.
6: That report by Genevieve Wu. The Singapore government is calling for artificial intelligence developers to reach out and uplift those who are less tech-savvy or privileged. This is to ensure that no one is left behind amid the push for AI literacy. The inaugural AI for Good Festival, for example, aims to reach more than 5,000 youths through workshops, showcases and activities. CNA's Jermaine Wong speaks with Ng In Hui, a year three student at Republic Polytechnic, in this report.
7: A team of Republic Polytechnic students brainstorming ways to help the visually impaired board buses led to the creation of an app called Here to Go. With the help of AI, instead of having to flag down every bus to ask for the number, the app will say it out loud.
8: We'll be working on improving our model's accuracy in different weather conditions, like nighttime, in the fog or in the rain.
7: This app is among the student showcases at the inaugural AI for Good Festival at Republic Polytechnic. The event seeks to encourage students well-versed in AI to come up with solutions to social challenges. For those less AI-savvy students, the festival will host free workshops where they can learn how AI agents can be applied to real-life problems.
9: Our kids from a younger age will also grow up in a world where you will have AI being pervasive. It's very important for our youth to understand what exactly is this technology, what is the value it can bring to their lives and their working profession.
7: There will be a second edition of the festival at ITE College East next month.
6: You also heard from Koo Seng Ming, Director of Talent and Ecosystem at AI Singapore, in that report by Jermaine Wong. That's the news. I'm Andrea Heng. Headlines anytime on CNA 938 and CNA.asia. Good morning. It's Thursday. My brain somehow thinks it's Friday, but that's probably because, you know, I'm just ready for the week to end. But don't worry, I am here with you all through 10 a.m. for Open for Business as well as the morning report. Our first interview of the day is standing by. But before we go there, we're going to bring you some traffic updates. Not a lot to let you know of, just a broken down vehicle on the TPE towards the PIE after Punggol Road. There's also some slow moving traffic already reported on the CTE towards the AYE. This is happening at the PIE Changi exit. Please drive safely.
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6: Well, skies are clear for now, but do be expecting rain over many areas in the morning, late morning and early afternoon. Temperature range 25 to 33 degrees Celsius. Please bring that brolly out.
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29: Then from 8 to 10 a.m., stay locked in for the morning report. We break down the headlines, discuss the issues, and get to the heart of the stories that matter. With expert interviews to give you all you need to start your day.
6: And sometimes we sneak in a little bit of Taylor Swift. 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
29: hi. So join me, Haryanto Dimar.
6: And me, Andrea Heng, every weekday morning for your daily dose of what's important. We don't just report the news,
29: we put it in perspective.
6: Perspective is what you will get this morning on CNA 938. Good morning. It's 7:14 a.m. Welcome to Open for Business. We want to take you through a couple of quick headlines to start you off today. Starting with something that's happening in the tech space, because when do we not have news from the tech space, right? We know that Apple has been working pretty hard on launching a folding iPhone, because we are throwing back to the early 2000s, the 90s and early 2000s, when the flip phone was a thing. So we know that Samsung already has one, right? A folding phone, a smartphone. I think my dad has one of those. Very interesting device indeed. And we know that Apple's been working on one themselves. At least that's what the rumors say. While it feels like Apple is still a bit slow to the race, because Samsung is already planning to launch the successor to the Galaxy Z Fold 7. Apparently, according to reports, this new Fold phone will be more like a clamshell Meaning, you know, the ones that you had with the Motorola Razr, you can just snap it shut in one hand because the current folds out like a book. So the new Galaxy Z Flip 7 will have a successor. Apparently, it's an incremental one. It's going to be called the Fold 8, of course. So it wants to beat Apple to the race. You'll have to wait and see what happens when the devices debut in the market. Speaking of the market, we're going to talk about something else that's happening in the tech market. We know that SpaceX had that massive, massive IPO. And, you know, it's been a bit shaky, the stock price, ever since its listing on the NASDAQ. Well, here's something else that might lift that up. SpaceX AI, which is the AI arm of SpaceX, has just launched the Grok 4.5 model. Now, Grok is essentially SpaceX AI's chatbot, AI chatbot, right? Same like what you have with Google's Gemini. We have OpenAI's ChatGPT. We have Anthropic's Claude. So Grok in 4.5 is meant to be more for coding and agentic tasks. And agentic AI is something we've talked about on the show as well. It's really catching up, and it's going to be part of our lives if it already isn't. So according to SpaceX AI, it said Grok 4.5 was trained across tens of thousands of NVIDIA GB300 graphics processing units. That means there's a lot more meticulous data filtering, deduplication, and quality scoring. So it's a very interesting development in the AI chatbot space. You can find out more, as always, on CNA.Asia. All right, we cannot not talk about that big number, the other big number that was released yesterday. And I'm, of course, referring to the record monies earned by Temasek. That's our state investor here in Singapore. Net portfolio value jumped 49 billion Sing dollars to reach a record 518 Sing billion dollars for the financial year ending 31st March. Now, you heard in the bulletin there that a lot of it is credited to the strong performance of listed Singapore-based companies, which remains the single largest market in its portfolio, by the way, followed by the Americas and China. Now, Temasek did say that some of the performance was tempered by events in the Middle East, along with foreign currency exposure. No surprises there. It's something we've been talking about on the show quite extensively as well. Well, looking ahead, what does it prioritize? Temasek has identified three goals: increasing investments into AI, upgrading infrastructure, and scaling private credit. Let's get some insights now from Associate Professor Nelson Lau, Nanyang Business School, NTU Singapore. Professor Lau, good of you to join us. So let's get you to react to that record 518 billion Sing dollars. What was your first reaction when you saw this number? And did everything that Temasek say in the wake of that number make sense to you?
0: Hi, good morning. Thanks so much for having me on the show. Yeah, I mean, it's definitely a strong year. And then, you know, if we think about the long-term performance, is also pretty credible, right? You know, it's definitely, if we think about how Temasek has been performing over the last couple of years, we look at last year in percentage terms, it's also up like 11.7%. And then this year in percentage terms, 10.5%. So that's very good. And against, you know, when we think about 5 years, right? So the prior 3 years were pretty much flat from 2022 to 2024. So definitely

0: McDonald's and Old Chunky did. Why? 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McDonald's curry potato chicken burger is stacked with a crispy chicken patty, fried egg, and flavor-packed curry potato filling. 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Only at McDonald's. Put curry in my
1: burger. And of course, also just overall equity markets were pretty strong in that period, 31st March 2025 to 2026. We see, other markets, Europe, US also up, somewhere in the high teens to 20%. So that definitely helps. And one other way to think about it, we can think about some of the other sovereign wealth funds and how they did over that period as well. Now, it's not directly comparable because every sovereign wealth fund has different mandates. Mm-hmm. They have different things that they can do, things they cannot do. But we see 10.5% from Temasek. That certainly beats some of the others, right? Like PSB Investments in Canada had like 6.5. CPPIB had 9.3. At the same time, you have like maybe, GPIF in Japan was outlier at like 16.5%. So the place that is definitely a very strong year. Good to see the recovery, but we also want to look ahead and see what happens in the next 5 years too.
2: Yeah, I appreciate that comparison with other sovereign wealth funds as well. We have to bear in mind also Temasek's position is really quite a unique one. And it really does point out to how significant this growth is in our earnings. Now, I just want to get your perspective on this because I'm trying to understand or reconcile what's been put out from Temasek, right? It shows on one hand that, yes, it does show on one hand that local companies are resilient despite the geopolitics that we're seeing around the world. But at the same time, we also hear of local companies having concerns and difficulties due to those geopolitics, which have raised costs, inflation. The EQDP does help, but they're also still pretty much struggling with what's happening around the world. How do we reconcile that picture? Sure, Professor.
1: Yeah, I mean, I think that like there are a lot of sort of risk factors going on for companies around the world, right? It's been sort of a volatile year overall. We have obviously some of the tensions in the Middle East, right? And Temasek did talk about this, and one of the things we can look at is they said, okay, the return could have been even better, right? Because tension in the Middle East knocked down the equity markets in March, and the reporting period ends in March. And they say that their returns about 2% down from then, and that's true, right? If you look at where equity markets were in March, anywhere in a range where Singapore might be down about 2%, to other markets might be down about 10%, and then given that some of the portfolio is not in listed equities, and some of it is in private markets where the marking is a little bit later, it makes sense that they report about down 2%. And then there's like some of the FX exposures as well for the companies and for the investments. And Temasek reports that affected them by about 2% as well. So overall, given their exposures, say 34% in USD and so on, that makes sense. And returns would have been closer to mid-teens. Now, for the companies themselves, I mean, there has been a lot of focus in the market about anticipation or excitement about the potential future impacts of AI. So yes, there are current pressures on the earnings, but people are looking ahead and the investments are predicated on the fact that, hey, maybe there is a big revolution and then maybe there is a lot of growth in terms of the bottom line as well. So yes, you have the short-term inflation and pressures, but maybe investors are at this point somewhat optimistic about what the future holds, or at least that's the way they're pricing it.
2: Indeed, and it does look like it, judging from what Temasek is looking forward to, and obviously a lot of that has to do with AI. It wants to more than double its AI exposure, 6 to 15% by 2031. Temasek already backing OpenAI and Anthropic. Given how high private AI valuations have run, do you think state investors like Temasek are getting in at a reasonable price? Is there a real bubble risk here? And how aggressive is this bet on Temasek's part?
1: Yeah, absolutely. So there's a couple of things here. I mean, when we think about the long term, I mean, if you look around, look at your friends, look at people look at people in the older generation too, how many people really don't use AI at this point, right? Like everybody's

0: using it. Everybody has their favorite chatbot, right? Like kids in school are using it to do homework, to do research, to learn, right? In good and bad ways. It's kind of like the smartphone revolution or the web revolution, right? At some point you look around, everybody has a smartphone. At some point you look around, every company has a website, right? So in the longer term, this is kind of real. This is a good, this is a good move, and you can't avoid it. Now the question is also about timing and the portfolio exposure, right? So let's say we go from 6 to 10 to 15%, the additional exposure is about 20 to 47 billion. There is some sense, and the market is being a little bit prudent here, because they did say, okay, it's not just like OpenAI, Anthropic. They declare that they want to invest across energy infrastructure, semiconductors, so it's a bit more diversified. And it's not saying we're going to increase and double this investment this year, right? There is a 5-year window till 2031. So they can be a little bit patient. And if we do get a downturn in 5 years, and if they execute correctly, you could be buying into a downturn, which could be good. There are some signs of market strain in the recent period, right? Saw the Korean market sell off. The articles about like people borrowing money to do leverage trading in Taiwan. So there are some signs. If you have a 5-year window, perhaps that's okay to get a bit of a sell-off. Now, is it aggressive? When we think about the S&P 500, we look at like the Magnificent Seven, right? And Nvidia, Apple, and so on, right? That alone, if you say these are all AI companies, that's already like 32% of the S&P 500. So the weighting is much higher than the proposed 10-15%. However, that's not Temasek's goal. They need to be more diversified than that. Maybe we compare, say, it's hard to say, but let's say Norges Bank, another sovereign wealth fund, they have about 70% equities. So loosely, we could estimate, from some personal calculations, maybe their AI exposure is 11-20%. So in the ballpark. And lastly, another thing is, it's not just AI that they proposed, right? They also said, hey, we're going to increase infrastructure by 4%, we're going to increase private credit by 3%. So there's some proposed balancing moves against that exposure. And then finally, I guess, talking about valuations in AI, right? Some of it is maybe quite optimistic or a little bit frothy, right? So Anthropic itself raised, at 380 billion in February. And then, the last round was somehow like reported at 900 something billion, right? So valuations rose really quickly. OpenAI, I think, is targeting a 1 trillion IPO, right? So all of these, it's like 20 to 40 times revenue for companies that, currently OpenAI, for example, reported burning through 3.7 billion in Q1, more than half of its revenue. They are capital intensive. There's a bit of a circular valuation problem. The investments come from suppliers and partners. However, there is a real use, there is real revenue growth. It is growing pretty quickly. Think about all the companies with enterprise deals and so on. So I guess, the question is really kind of a timing question. We are in a late stage, most likely. I think that's fair to say. It's very hard to call a bubble or top of a bubble, right? Because you could say that like market is high and it can still go up a lot from there by itself.
1: Yeah,
0: So
1: I mean,
0: that's, perennial
1: the
0: question.
1: bubble debate is one that's not going to be easy to put to sleep or solve. Well, we'll have to end it there, Professor. But this has been an absolutely comprehensive analysis of Temasek's review. So we really thank you for putting it into plain text for us, if you will. Thank you so much. We hope to have you back on the show to talk more about this. Thanks very much.
0: Okay. Thank you very much.
1: That's Associate Professor Nelson Lau from the Nanyang Business School at NTU Singapore.
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1: The latest headlines on CNA 938, the station you trust for news. The U.S. has launched a second night of strikes on Iran. President Donald Trump has called it retribution for Iran's bombing of ships in the Strait of Hormuz earlier this week. He warned it could get worse if Iran continued attacking. Multiple explosions were reported on the southern Iranian coast, and Mr. Trump says the ceasefire is over, that the U.S. may denuclearize Iran without a deal.
8: I think more than anything else is I got to know him. And I'm not sure I want to make a deal with him. We can play games, but I'm not sure I want to make a deal. I just finished the job.
1: The exchange of strikes is the worst since the U.S. and Iran signed an interim peace deal less than a month ago. The U.S. military says it's aiming to further degrade Iran's ability to threaten freedom of navigation in the waterway. Gregory Treverton is Professor Emeritus at the University of Southern California and former chair of the U.S. National Intelligence Council. He weighs in on how Iran has turned the Strait of Hormuz into a negotiating tool.
9: I think Iran has really understood, as we all did, that the best asset they had in this conflict, in any conflict, was the Straits of Hormuz. Now, that doesn't affect Israel much, so that's another wild card in the equation. But it does affect the rest of the world, including the United States. So they have understood that that is a really valuable asset that's almost impossible to take away with military means. And I think that really will color the next phase of the negotiations. It's hard to imagine that the straits wind up being open without some maybe joint Iranian-Omani control or tariff or environmental fee. It's hard to imagine an outcome that is gets us back to the situation before the war when the straits were open and it was an international waterway with no restrictions at all. So in that sense, almost any outcome of the war is going to be worse than what existed before it.
1: The Chinese authorities have deployed drones to dispatch essential emergency supplies to stranded villagers in Guangxi in the south. That's after severe flooding destroyed infrastructure and cut off road access to rural areas. Guangxi is reeling from the aftermath of Typhoon Maisak, which has claimed at least 6 lives there. Further north in Hubei province, 2 tornadoes and accompanying gale force winds have killed 11 people and injured more than 330. The central government has allocated more than $7 million to restore roads, schools and other facilities in the province, as well as to rebuild homes and resettle residents. Meanwhile, China's east coast is bracing for the arrival of Super Typhoon Bavi, which is packing winds of around 290 kilometers per hour. It's forecast to make landfall in the coastal province of Zhejiang this weekend. Indian Prime Minister Narendra Modi has arrived in Melbourne for talks with his Australian counterpart, Anthony Albanese. This is the second stop of the Indian leader's three-nation Indo-Pacific tour. New Delhi and Canberra are expected to make key announcements, including on trade, defence and security cooperation, as well as critical mineral supply chains. The Indian leader will meet business leaders from Melbourne this morning at the India-Australia CEOs Forum. Prime Minister Albanese says India is an important relationship for Australia as it's on track to become the world's third largest economy. And back home, competition for places in primary schools is heating up, with around 870 fewer places available across all primary schools during Phase 2A of this year's P1 registration exercise. CNA's Angela Lim reports.
10: One school, Canossa Catholic, even has no vacancies after all its 61 places were taken up in Phase 1. Phase 1 was for students whose siblings are currently in the school, while the next phase, 2A, is predominantly for children of alumni. More than 20 schools have already filled close to half their total vacancies. They include Northview Primary, Red Swastika and Valor Primary. There are close to 1,500 fewer P1 spots available across all primary schools as compared to last year. Around one-third of the 179 primary schools have cut their intake in anticipation of significantly falling student cohort sizes in the coming years. MOE says this would minimize the need for school mergers or relocations.
1: And that's the news. I'm Andrea Heng. Headlines anytime on CNA 938 and CNA.asia. traffic update at 7:35 a.m. Thanks very much for joining us this morning. We have eyes on an accident on the KPE towards the ECP after Tampines Road. You'll also need to be prepared for some heavy traffic on the PIE towards Tuas between Jalan Bahar and Jurong East Avenue 1. And heavy also on the PIE towards Tuas, this time at the CTE SLE exit. Do drive safely.
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1: Still open for business on CNA 938. Want to turn now to the business desk of the newsroom where Sarah Alcaldi is standing by. She's from Asia First, the morning show on CNA TV. She's squeezing in some time for us here on radio. Sarah, tensions are back up again between the US and Iran. So how is the market reacting?
17: Yeah, so let's start with oil because it's up about 6 to 7% to 2 week highs now. We're seeing Brent at 78 after briefly topping $80, WTI at 74.50. Trump said that the interim peace deal with Iran is over, and so that puts into question, of course, the flow of crude from the Gulf. And he also warned oil prices could jump even more as it's thinking about more strikes on Iran. Now, Iran, meanwhile, they are threatening to close the Strait of Hormuz. Oil prices, though, tempered some of the gains after the U.S. president said he doesn't foresee a return to an all-out war. Now, it's not just oil. Stocks and bonds were also lower overnight. The Nasdaq did manage a 0.2% gain, but the S&P 500 was down 0.3%. We have the Dow falling more than 1%. So chip makers were up, but the mega cap names like SpaceX, Microsoft, Meta, and Alphabet, they all fell. So now analysts are saying that the MOU between the two sides didn't completely erase the geopolitical risk to begin with, but they also think that both sides, at the end of the day, the U.S. and Iran, they don't want a prolonged war. So much of this, they say, really boils down to the duration of this conflict.
1: I see. All right, so let's take a look at the tech space now. Seems like NVIDIA has been the poster child of the AI boom, and we don't see a day or hear a day without mentioning NVIDIA, but it hasn't been doing too well lately. What's happening there?
17: Yeah, so we all know how NVIDIA shot to fame in this AI boom, and it was favorite AI stock. It was catapulted to new heights. But we're now seeing that it lost roughly $1 trillion in market value in less than 2 months. So it's now the cheapest it's been since before the AI boom, tumbling 16% since hitting an all-time high on May 14th. Now, their graphics processing units, or GPUs, they're still very much important to AI data centers. There's no change in that. But investors, well, they have a new darling in the market, and that's memory chips. That's something we've also talked about a lot. So it seems like memory's gains have become NVIDIA's loss, at least in the stock market. But despite that, Wall Street analysts, they've been raising their profit estimates for NVIDIA for the coming quarters. So you're seeing more of a sentiment shift and investors looking for other opportunities.
1: Alrighty. Let's see now. We also want to take a look at what the Fed is doing. Apparently, it's removed forward guidance. No surprises there because we know what Kevin Warsh has said about that. But we did get clues on its thinking from its latest meeting minutes. What can you tell us?
17: Yeah, so in its latest policy meeting, the minutes showed that a few officials said there was a case for raising rates. But in the end, they supported the decision to keep rates on hold last month. Now, it also showed growing concerns over inflation as worries over the labor market ease. So they said upside risks to price stability remain elevated, downside risks to achieving maximum employment that had moderated a bit. Remember that in their June meeting, the FOMC voted unanimously to hold rates at 3.5% to 3.75%, and they also vowed to focus on price stability. So this is the first under new chairman Kevin Warsh, and he has been critical of so-called forward guidance. So the Fed policy statement dropped all forward guidance. So the focus shifts now to their next meeting in September, and interest rate futures, they're keeping bets of a rate hike by then.
1: All right, Sarah. Thanks very much for those updates.
17: All right.
1: That's Sarah Alcaldi. She is from Asia First, the morning show on CNA TV. Well, stock markets slid overnight and oil prices rose. That's after U.S. President Donald Trump said Washington's ceasefire with Iran was over following renewed strikes in the Middle East. Now, the prospect of a renewed blockade in the Strait of Hormuz led to a sea of red in markets across the world. Paris and Frankfurt both ended the day down more than 2%. London dropped 1.6%. On Wall Street, the Dow closed 1.1% lower, while the S&P 500 lost 0.3%. The tech-heavy Nasdaq Composite crept up by 0.2%.
2: The CNA 938 Market Update is brought to you with assurance by Cycle & Carriage, the 2026 European Car of the Year, the all-new electric Mercedes-Benz CLA.
1: All right, markets are heading into the second half with plenty to digest. Renewed geopolitical tension, higher oil prices, a stronger US dollar, and a more selective equity rally after a powerful run. We are going to ask whether AI still deserves its leadership premium, how patient the Fed may need to be, and where investors can find quality, capital discipline, and value across the US, but also here in Asia as well. Junbei Liu, founder and lead portfolio manager at TenCap, joins us now from Hong Kong. Thanks very much for making the time, Junbei. Good morning to you. Let's tackle those oil prices, shall we, for a start. Jumping above 5% as the US-Iran ceasefire risks returned. Does sticky inflation now become the biggest challenge to your constructive but choppier equity view for the second half of the year?
14: Yeah, look, it certainly has. And thank you for having me. We certainly see the oil prices staying at where it is going to pose the inflationary pressure and then hence the potentially high rates in the US. Not potentially at this point, we're looking at least one rate increase in the US. The oil price is interesting because without the latest conflict, the market is talking to potentially heading towards $60. A barrel with this glut of oil potentially coming through. Now, very how quickly it's moved back up, but just simply on this uncertainty, my view is that very soon market will look through this and we should see the oil steadily head lower, which in turn will be positive for the market and then we should see the stabilization across it globally in the equity market space.
1: All right, fingers crossed indeed. Let's take a look at the US dollar now, Junbei. The greenback drew safe haven flows as that ceasefire is looking fragile. Does a stronger US dollar create fresh pressure for emerging markets, especially plus commodities and gold as well?
14: Yeah, that absolutely. We generally find the higher US dollar is going to put pressure on the emerging market. And unfortunately, the view is that the US dollar is going to remain strong for the rest of the year. I think that in turn poses some pressure across the Asian markets, as well as, yes, the gold and some commodity names. But our view is that globally, the growth hasn't really slowed down as long as this current latest uncertainty, geopolitical uncertainty doesn't get drawn out. So the growth hasn't slowed down. And that's partly the reason of why the US is putting up the rate. So on that basis, the commodity prices should be reasonably underpinned, even though we're seeing a bit of drawdown at the moment because of, well, simply because how well they've done in the last 12 months. And we see investors taking profit. But we do expect the commodity prices to be reasonably supported, even if the US dollar is going to be a little bit stronger for the rest of the year.
1: Okay. We do have some questions on equities, but before we go there, just a quick one on what bond yields are going to look like, especially alongside crude prices. And I'm talking about global government bond yields, by the way. Does this support your view that the Fed is going to stay patient and data dependent rather than rushing into cuts, much like what Sarah earlier talked about?
14: Yeah, so Fed is absolutely going to be very data dependent, particularly given how quickly the oil price is moving around. The bond yields are expected to be firmer just as the market pricing in high rates. I think the Fed is going to be very patient, you know, in terms of future, you know, what the cuts look like. At this stage, it certainly looks like one rate rise is priced in for this year and potentially more. So, you know, I think the market and the Fed will be very much watching how long this oil, elevated oil prices will stay in and then how it filter through the consumer prices in the economy. As we know, once you filter through the prices, then it becomes much, much more stickier and harder to come through, come out.
1: Mm. All right. So let's turn to the equity market now. US equities obviously having a very strong quarter, but leadership does remain narrow. It feels like it could be anyone's game at this point. Do you think investors should expect broader gains or more rotation away from the crowded mega cap technology? Because judging from what Sarah talked about earlier about Nvidia losing that, you know, that stock price decline, plus investors being more interested in memory chips.
14: Absolutely. I think the investors now really looking into the secondary beneficiary of the AI investment rather than still crowded into the mega cap where they are the ones that's actually investing all the money. We are actually seeing, and that's a generally pretty bullish sign when the market broadening out into other space, and the other companies are generally smaller businesses, and then they are very, very fast growing. It has a really strong pipeline that's coming through. You know, we do think though, with that broadening in the market and then with where Fed is at the moment, you know, still pretty good, pretty reasonable environment for the equity market without, you know, assuming that volatility will be, you know, significant. So, yeah, so, you know, pretty good environment for the equity market, but investors definitely looking into the next generation or next derivative benefit that businesses.
1: Now that AI momentum has cooled somewhat, especially in June when we saw quite a bit of sell-off after some heavy positioning, do you think earnings and returns are going to be that key test for whether huge AI capex remains justified? I mean, it's an age-old question almost, right, when it comes to the AI spending theme.
14: Yeah, that's right. So we are seeing that the businesses who's benefiting from it, you know, the picks and shovels of the AI trade is actually generating really good, strong return. That's why investors now piling into those. But for the others, for the major, the mega caps that's actually investing all the money in the data center and everything else, their earnings in turn will be under more pressure because one is that, you know, still a little bit uncertain how they generate all these return out of the investment. And two is that, you know, unfortunately, with all that high capital expenditure, their earning will go lower because earnings growth will slow down. So that is in turn posing challenges for those large mega caps. So investors definitely looking for a return, and hence why they're moving to the next level down than just trying to, you know, play the big mega caps now.
1: Yeah. Let's turn to the broader Asian markets now. We want to pick up on a report by Moody's that says Japan's rating looks actually pretty stable despite spending risks. Does that make quality Asian exposure more appealing now as investors weigh China's recovery and the current geopolitical risk elsewhere?
14: Oh, absolutely. I do think that you just mentioned Japan market and China market. They absolutely look a fantastic diversification from the global investors portfolio. Japan is doing very well within the country. The corporates are doing incredibly well. And although the currency front that investors may want to hedge because of the US dollar strength, we think China is a very interesting way of playing the AI thematic because of its own ecosystem and then the cheap, much cheaper valuation that we can see.
1: Not to mention also that DeepSeek recently came out to say that it is seeking to make its own chips as well. So that's certainly more skin in the game. I understand that, Indian Prime Minister Narendra Modi is in Melbourne right now. Your neck of the woods there in Australia. Wondering if, that's going to send quite a few positive signals in the India-Australian relationship as it pertains to the companies being led there.
14: Yeah, look, absolutely. And with Australia clearly is a very large trading country, and we benefit from stronger relationship with our Asian partners. We certainly hope so. And Australia is on its own path and its relationship recently with China certainly has improved, have absolutely seen a lot more, more business, as you mentioned, that they're coming through. And we do hope this will bring the ties closer between India and Australia as well.
1: All righty, something to watch quite closely as well as he makes his tour of Indo-Pacific nations. Junbei, it's been great chatting with you. Fun times. Thanks very much for joining the show today.
14: Thank you very much. Thank you.
1: Junbei Liu is founder and lead portfolio manager at TenCap.
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1: I want to bring your attention back to that ceasefire between the US and Iran, a very fragile one as we can see it. That's where tensions are continuing to brew. President Donald Trump called the second night of strikes on Iran retribution for bombing of ships. He warned it could get worse if Iran continues the attacks. Now, the exchange of strikes is the worst since the US and Iran signed that interim peace deal less than a month ago. Meantime, Iran's Foreign Minister Abbas Araghchi said Tehran will not answer vulgarity with vulgarity, but with fearless action and great valor. From Washington, D.C., Kate Fisher tells us if there's still room for diplomacy.
19: Well, Donald Trump did suggest that his talks can continue, despite the fact he declared the ceasefire was over and that he'd had enough of all of this. He said, as far as he was concerned, talks could keep going, although he did not hold out much hope. He said they would be wasting their time. But that isn't a complete closure on diplomacy. But his rhetoric at points during his speeches at the NATO summit in Ankara was very forceful indeed. As we just heard there, he called the Iranians scum and vicious and sick and said it's all over, it's over several times. But then during the last press conference he gave before he left, he did try and kind of soften that rhetoric a little bit and gave a slightly more positive tone, suggesting that he doesn't want to see, well, saying he doesn't want a long-term conflict and suggesting that any action, military action, will be over very quickly. And when asked directly whether he wanted to resume the war, he said no, he did not want to go back to all-out war. So there does seem to suggest that there is a window for diplomacy there, but certainly this looks like the bleakest moment in the 3 weeks since that memorandum was signed.
1: Mr. Trump also talked about reimposing the naval blockade against Iranian ports near the Strait of Hormuz. So Kate tells us also if the US will be able to take away Iran's operating leverage in the waterway.
19: Yeah, he did mention that that is something that he threatened to do again today, to reinstate that naval blockade, which clearly the Americans thought was effective. And of course, the Strait of Hormuz has become this vital key part of the negotiations and central to this conflict, an issue that wasn't even a problem before this war began. And now the Iranians are, they can see the power they have over controlling the strait and have suggested that they would even start imposing tolls on ships after this memorandum of understanding negotiation period was over. That's something the Americans have always said would never work. And I think it reflects perhaps the issues over the Strait of Hormuz reflect a difference in the leadership in Iran. There are the hardliners, the real US hawks who want to impose maximum pain on the United States and perhaps introduce these tolls and keep control of the strait. And there are more pragmatists there that want to see a long-term peace deal and see sanctions lifted so that their economy can become more open to the rest of the world. And they perhaps would see allowing more ships to go through the strait. But right now, it feels a bit like we're back to square one with the threat of this naval blockade. And at the moment, no ships are moving through the Strait of Hormuz. And the oil price has skyrocketed again. And the markets have plunged on this rhetoric from Donald Trump.
1: And that was Kate Fisher reporting to us from Washington, D.C. She closes out the show for us. Thanks very much for keeping us company here on Open for Business. By the way, Morning Report is coming right up. And we have a big conversation with the big question today. How will not using our phones make us safer drivers? This conversation is happening because of that new proposal to have a law against having smartphones or any kind of device in your hand while driving. It's going to be, you know, a very interesting conversation indeed. We are going to get some real stakeholders in the game to talk about this with us. So in the meantime, I want to get your perspectives and your thoughts. What do you think? Will not using our phones make us safer drivers? 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Once again, 963-11938 is the number to text. We will be back with the news as well, so stay tuned to CNA 938.
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1: Well, hello there. Welcome to the Morning Report. I'm Andrea Heng, flying solo today. Now, if you drive, you could soon be breaking the law just by holding a phone in your hand while your vehicle is moving. So this week on The Big Question, we are asking, How will not using our phones make us safer drivers? 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I'm Andrea Hing. The US has launched a second night of strikes on Iran. President Donald Trump has called it retribution for Iran's bombing.